0: with Middle Eastern leaders to discuss the situation. California is declaring a state of emergency in Orange County as crews work to control a chemical incident in Garden Grove. It's forced about 40,000 evacuations in Garden Grove and surrounding areas and still poses an explosion risk. Governor Gavin Newsom issued the declaration today, 2 days after the incident began at the GKN Aerospace facility south of Los Angeles. Fire officials say a 34,000-gallon storage tank is leaking a volatile and highly flammable chemical used in acrylic plastics. A new analysis is raising concerns about Wegovy. More from Lisa Carton.
1: The study was based on millions of FDA side effect reports and found the risk signal was nearly 5 times stronger for Wegovy than Ozempic. The condition is called ischemic optic neuropathy and happens when blood flow to the optic nerve is reduced or blocked. The study also found that men using Wegovy showed the highest signal overall, with odds 116 times higher than expected.
0: NASCAR legend Kyle Busch died from complications of severe pneumonia that developed into sepsis. The Busch family issued a statement citing a medical evaluation that concluded the 41-year-old passed away from rapid and overwhelming associated complications. Busch had been scheduled to compete in a pair of races at Charlotte Motor Speedway over the Memorial Day weekend. Rob Martier, NBC News Radio.
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19: You know, I worked at the Justice Department, and people now are watching the department really kind of corroded and this retribution agenda really taking over the nonpartisan law enforcement basis for the department.
20: From Interfaith Alliance, this is The State of Belief, where religion and democracy meet. I'm Interfaith Alliance President Reverend Paul Brandeis Rauschenbusch in New York City.
19: This is very concerning for the rule of law, and it's also concerning that figuring out how to rebuild trust in this type of institution that really is anchoring the work of lawyers and the rule of law in this country, the Justice Department. How do you build trust when we are so polarized?
20: The weaponization of the DOJ under the current administration has stood out as one of the great casualties of the past 18 months. Unfortunately, the once independent department has been directed by Donald Trump to use the law to extract revenge for his own grievances. The DOJ also launched the so-called Anti-Christian Bias Task Force, a solution in search of a problem. This week, we'll get the unique perspective of Vinita Gupta, former Associate Attorney General during the Biden administration and a career civil rights attorney with deep expertise in criminal justice reform, voting rights, and civil rights enforcement. Make sure you listen to the end of the show because you'll want to hear what she has to say about what's going to happen in the midterms. We need voices like Vinita Gupta's to be heard now more than ever. So please make sure you subscribe, share, and rate The State of Belief on Spotify, Apple Podcasts, or your favorite podcast platform. 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And now to my guest. Vinita Gupta is a civil rights attorney who served as U.S. Associate Attorney General during the Biden administration, making her the third highest ranking official in the Justice Department. She also led the DOJ's Civil Rights Division during the Obama years. Prior to her government service, Ms. Gupta was deputy legal director at the ACLU, as well as working for the NAACP Legal Defense Fund. Now she's back at her alma mater, NYU School of Law, as distinguished scholar and director of the Center for Law and Public Trust. Vinita Gupta, thank you so much for joining us on the State of Belief.
19: I'm so happy to be here. Thank you.
20: I want to start with your current position because law and public trust. Wow. What a important, necessary, and fragile quest. And so can you tell us about the work and what is your mission with that?
19: How do we find a path towards rebuilding public trust in our institutions, in our leaders? These types of quests are actually really important to our democracy, and the health of our institutions matters and reflects the health of our democracy, in my view. So I launched this center last October, really cognizant of the fact that we are right now experiencing historic lows of trust in government, in our leaders, in institutions, like the Department of Justice, which I have had a job at twice before, in understanding the context and the reasons for why we have this historic set of lows. I think one of them is just the deep polarization in our country. The fact that our media ecosystems, are just reinforcing our own views increasingly with social media, and that we aren't really listening across difference. And so there's this increased polarization, I think, tends to also fuel and reinforce kind of conspiracy theories and notions that that we can't trust anything. We can't trust anyone. We can't trust or believe that institutions are going to work for the public good anymore. Yeah. What is the public good, right? So there are deep, profound questions about that. There's also a view among many people, and you can look at polling and focus groups about this, especially with our young people, that our leaders and our governments don't work for the people anymore, that they work for special interests, that they are self-enriching, that frankly, to put it bluntly, there's a view that they are corrupt. Mm-hmm. And I think that there's been a huge problem where if our institutions aren't actually delivering for the American people and also aren't places of accountability where it's viewed that the law will be applied equally to everyone, no matter how powerful or wealthy you are, that we have leaders who engage with the utmost ethical integrity. All of this, I think these are all factors that are really undermining public trust at this moment. So yeah. I wanted a place where people could come together and talk through strategies and designs for institutional rebuilding. We're watching the dismantling of the federal government right now and a lack of understanding of just how much people in federal government view themselves as in service to the American people. And this notion that they are, you know, part of some conspiracy to undermine the American agenda, I think has been such a disservice. And so we want to help think about how do we rebuild the federal government? How do we rebuild the Justice Department? How do we rebuild faith in leaders and equip leaders to be accountable to the American people? So those are some of the very big, noble projects that we have. And that's what fueled me to launch this effort, even if it is a quest that will require a few generations of work.
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0: Welcome back to the State of Belief. I'm Reverend Paul Brandeis Rauschenbusch. My guest is civil rights attorney Vinita Gupta, who served as associate attorney general in the Biden administration. I would love to get your assessment on this very big idea of like the role of law in democracy. And what is our task right now as people who care for legal structures as a way of maintaining and improving our democracy?
1: Yeah. So, I mean, look, the American experiment with democracy is not a very old thing. This year, we are celebrating 250 years. It is, as you said, an incredibly fragile moment for democracy. But democracy isn't going to be a valued system of government unless democracy can deliver for people's needs, right? So, you know, when people are feeling like the gas prices are too high, their grocery bills are too high, they can't take their families out anymore to get a basic Friday night meal to enjoy outside of, you know, in a restaurant, democracy has to deliver for the American people. And I think that is, we can't make this a kind of an abstract issue. It's very bread and butter for all of us. But I do think the law has been, since our founding as a country, the way in which we kind of have these contested debates and struggles around opportunity, equal opportunity, about trying to make the promises that are in the United States Constitution, this incredible document that really is the embodiment of a set of promises to the American people. And the work that lawyers, not just lawyers, but that lawyers do to try to take people's lived realities and bridge that gap. That's, to me, what civil rights lawyering has been about. It's about taking, you know, the lived realities and trying to bridge the gap between what was promised in the Constitution. But we are right now witnessing this incredible strain on the rule of law. And Paul, I think you and I, you know, are in a lot of rooms and in a lot of joint projects to shore up what the rule of law means. It has to mean that the law will be applied fairly, that nobody is above the law nor beyond its protection, and that lawyers have the obligation to ensure that that is the case. They go to court. They can be organizers. They are people of faith. They are people of from all kinds of backgrounds that are right now doing what they can to defend and uphold the Constitution, to protect vulnerable communities as well. That's one of the beautiful things about the American Project, is that we are this incredibly diverse country. And we have constantly kind of strived against inequality and strived to have, you know, equal opportunity. It's never been perfect, as you said, but this fight for a more perfect union, lawyers have played a deeply important role in. Yeah. But I am very concerned about right now, and it isn't anything to do that started just recently. Let's be honest, some of the breakdown in people's views of the rule of law have been happening for quite a long time. I started my career as a criminal justice reformer. I worked with progressives and conservatives. I worked with faith leaders and corrections and law enforcement leaders that wanted to have a fairer system, because we all know that the criminal justice system has been rife with inequality. What most disturbs me now, though, is that there's just an official attack on the machinery of the law, meaning attacks and threats on judges that are upholding the law, that are attacks that are basically threatening them for doing their jobs, attacks on lawyers and law firms. And we saw this, Paul, at the beginning of this administration, executive orders, really unprecedented, calling out law firms for, you know, having a client that might have challenged the president or the White House, challenged their policy agenda. This type of retribution agenda undermines people's faith in the law, undermines people's view of the rule of law. But I have to say, I also am very worried that people view what is happening right now through their own kind of partisan lens. So, you know, I worked at the Justice Department. People, when I was working there, said the Justice Department was weaponized, depending on what your ideological view was. And people now are watching myself included, watching the department really kind of corroded and this retribution agenda really taking over the nonpartisan law enforcement basis for the department. This is very concerning for the rule of law. And it's also concerning that figuring out how to rebuild trust in this type of institution that really is anchoring the work of lawyers and the rule of law in this country, the Justice Department. How do you build trust when we are so polarized and people view this from the lens that they see it? But this is the project. We have to, we have to be willing to have the hard discussions and work on this in order for us to preserve what is so kind of the sanctity of the American project.
0: Yeah, I love hearing you talk, and it's both depressing and inspiring. I think that's the our lived reality daily. There's a quote that you may have heard of that my great-grandfather, Justice Brandeis, said, which was, if we desire respect for the law, we must first make the law respectable. And I am like in this moment where the, you know, especially the Voting Rights Act, I think has hit a lot of us very hard. Like what something that was worked so hard for and people died for to be gutted in such a way. It's not the last word, but it does feel very much like, okay, so what is really going on right now? And I had the embarrassment of like, you know, saying to Representative Jamie Raskin, who I'm sure you know, I said, the Supreme Court is not going to save us. And he yelled at me. He said, the Supreme Court has never saved us. They always have done things like this. But the question is like, how do we continue to have faith in moving forward, especially when it feels like the Supreme Court is undermining so many of the rights that we thought were guaranteed and thought was established? And so I'm curious to get your take on that, if you're willing to give it.
1: Yeah. Look, for me, the last few weeks have been demoralizing in a lot of ways. And the Supreme Court's, you know, final blow to the Voting Rights Act was just a devastating gut punch for so many of us for the reasons that you just said. But I also, in some ways, feel like it is a wake-up call for so many of us to understand that it is on us when we take certain things for granted and that democracy takes work. And I think it's been very energizing to people to understand that we are going to have to now vote and show up and exercise the right to vote to see the change we want to see. And obviously, there are people wondering if their vote is going to count given the kind of Supreme Court decisions. But this Saturday, there's going to be a massive mobilization, nonviolent people of faith, people of all walks of life coming together, led by Black voting rights organizations in the South, in Montgomery, Alabama on Saturday. Yeah. And that is the power of when you're in a crisis, it can really wake people up to say, we have to now fight for the future that That's we right. want. And I will say, I don't know how you felt about this, but to me, Minneapolis and the events that happened, you know, a few months ago in the thick of winter, sub-zero temperatures, where day after day, people in Minnesota were showing up to protest nonviolently, you know, community-based organizations, churches, mosques, organizing, happening to basically protest ICE tactics, the brutality of the actions of federal agents in their city and to reclaim their city. And then finally, in the face of horrific deaths of Renee Good and Alex Preddy, you know, ICE retreats, the federal government, the administration seemingly retreat, at least from Minneapolis. To me, it was an inflection point, quite honestly, for the country. People had been rushing to court. That didn't work. People had been publishing photographs and video. That kind of, I think, helped bring it home to all of us that were not physically in Minnesota. But the thing that made the biggest difference in the face of armed federal agents with guns in their streets, which you and I would think would be the most impossible of conditions to produce change in, given the level of fear and the violence, that is what happened, is people showed up. And so I just refuse. Yes, it's been a really difficult time. There is like no question. But I remain hopeful. And I don't think I'm just a Pollyanna, but it is because in these moments of crisis, the thing that is just incredible about our country is that Americans are not going to give up on their communities. And it may be hard to talk about this in terms of the Constitution and federal law, but when it comes down to your local community and your neighbors and the people you go to church with, the people I pray with, the people you pray with, the people that are in our grocery stores, et cetera, that's where we see each other as human beings, and we are willing to put ourselves at risk to demonstrate the moral courage that Dr. King modeled for all of us. This stuff comes at a real cost to a lot of people. The fear of showing up in this moment to stand up for what's right can be a costly thing, as it was for the people of Minneapolis, and yet they did it, and they prevailed.
0: Up next, more with Vinita Gupta. 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

0: This is a WCPT Civil Rights Snapshot. The National Afro-American League, or the NAAL, was formed in 1887 by Timothy Thomas Fortune. Fortune sought to create one of the first all-black civil rights groups in the nation. Being born into slavery and seeing the rise of groups like the KKK, he felt as he needed to fight these injustices by giving a voice to those without one. He proposed the formation of this group in his editorials for the New York Age. He founded the group with the goal of combating suppression of voting rights and inequalities in black and white school funding, among other inequalities. For instance, many groups went about tackling lynching and Jim Crow laws, while other groups instead focused on swaying political opinion and gaining political power. The first national conference took place in Chicago in 1890, where they ratified the Constitution, committed to the fight for the rights of African Americans across the nation. After years of financial hardships, the NAAL split up in 1893. This wasn't the end of their fight by any means, though, as they sowed the seeds of change for future groups like the NAACP to come and change the world. Please stay vigilant about our civil rights. The fight is never over.
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0: Welcome back to the State of Belief. I'm Interfaith Alliance President Reverend Paul Brandeis Rauschenbusch. With me is civil rights attorney Vanita Gupta. How do you understand how religion and the law and the Constitution are all factoring into this moment as part of your work with, you know, the broader question of the law and society?
1: Yeah. So I have spent my whole career, Paul, fighting discrimination, fighting for equal opportunity, fighting for the right for people to worship whichever God they want to worship, to love who they love, to live free from harassment and violence. And I find discrimination against Christians, against Jewish people, against Muslims, against Hindus, against people of faith to be absolutely abhorrent and antithetical to the American Constitution, to everything that we should stand for. And I am very worried. And look, I have been very worried, and I'll just say this, about the rise of Hindu nationalism in India, which is where my parents come from, for kind of the same reason that I worry about the rise of a type of ethno or religious nationalism in the United States. These are two countries that are, I think, prized for being heterogeneous, for being home to not just like a few religious minorities, but actually like the fabric of our country is made up of millions of people of all different faiths, you know, obviously India being over a billion. And so this concerns me. I don't think we should tolerate discrimination against people for whatever faith they engage in, as long as it's a nonviolent faith. And I am very deeply concerned around the, and I don't like this word because I think it gets overused, so, but I'm going to use it as a shorthand right now, but a weaponization of any type of religion in this country. I think we have the First Amendment. Our constitutional writers had a lot of prescience in understanding the ways in which the American project could get torn apart if one religion is ascendant on all others, given kind of what this country has always aspired to be. So I worry about the political nature. I also, though, and I'm just going to be frank, I don't think that it is right for people to denigrate people of other faith because of the, you know, of what their faith is. And what's so interesting to me right now, Paul, is I do think that we're in this quandary where, and I'm going to speak as an Indian American, a South Asian American, watching this H-1B visa debate play out and seeing folks like Usha Vance and Vivek Ramaswamy and Kamala Harris get maligned for being South Asian, for being Hindu or Mamdani, for being Muslim American, and getting targeted for those reasons in really, frankly, racist ways. And I watch this and it's almost like it's like equal opportunity ideologically, clearly, you know, and a lot of it is online hate. And I'm profoundly disturbed by that. You know, these are Republican and Democratic kind of icons, folks in prominent positions. That just goes to show to me just the intense kind of fragility of recognizing and appreciating kind of the heterogeneity of faith and belief in this country that I think is undermining our communities in really unhealthy ways. At the same time, you've got what you're doing and the Interfaith Alliance and this incredible organizing to bridge together, to come together across faiths and to stand up and say, you can't, we're not going to stand for it. We are religious leaders. We speak together. We eat together. We may worship different gods, but like we are, you know, unified by a set of values that overarch and are more dominant. And so that gives me a lot of hope. I think in our local communities, people are much more.
0: What were you instilled with as a young person? What values that may have come from religion or philosophy or whatever that leads you today?
1: I was hoping you would ask me this question. So I was raised Hindu, and in Hinduism, the temple is in your home. I mean, there are temples also that you go to, but we have altars or places where in our homes, we kind of bring the temple into the home. And so it isn't always this outward showing. And I was raised Hindu, and I'm married to a Vietnamese American who was raised Buddhist. And so our two sons, who are both teenagers now, are both Buddhist and Hindu, and there's a lot of overlap, as you know. Buddha was a Hindu, and he started out, and so they've learned and understood what those overlaps are, and so that's how we're raising them. We aren't kind of doctrinaire in any particular way. But the values, I think, that I was raised in and that I'm trying to raise my own children with is really about having a moral compass and ethical values that are often told through the Hindu traditions, the Buddhist traditions, frankly, the Christians. My kids have read parts of the Bible. They've analyzed it. They've been to, 100 bar mitzvahs and bat mitzvahs. So they've like really come to appreciate the Jewish faith and Jewish traditions too. And I love that. I want my children to be exposed to that. But fundamentally, what we try to impart is really a sense of like a moral compass and having when to use your voice, when you see something wrong, to be able to speak out about it, to take action rather than just be a bystander to injustice, and to be good people, not to lie, to tell the truth. These are like the basic things that I think we all want for our children. And to me, I think religion gives us stories to give lessons to our children and to help them understand how people confronted these challenges and the choices that they made and to inspire my kids. But fundamentally, I think the moral compass piece of this feels a lot less hewed to a particular religion and more kind of a set of common values that we try to impart to our children, being people of good character.
0: Is there a Hindu story that when you were young that you were really attracted to? Was there any story particularly in the way you were raised that really you were like, I think I can learn something from that?
1: You know, it's a great question. So there's this set of comic books that are very famous to any Indians or South Asians, I should say. They're called Amar Chitrakatha. And these comic books are really what introduced me to not just, I would say, Hindu, I mean, they're mostly like around Hindu mythology and stories, but also for other religions now they get made. And I learned most of what I know about the Hindu religion through these comic books that told these stories of Ram and Sita, of Krishna, of Hanuman and Ganesh and Vishnu, like in kind of, but I think the book that, that really affected me the most was the Mahabharata. And it's, you know, a tale of, it's a little, in some ways, Game of Thrones-like, but it teaches you all of the, and it, the Bhagavad Gita, which is a very famous book that really is about ethics and moral courage, but also about war and challenge, that these were some of the kind of stories that really affected me around when, you know, families were at war, like for generations, and having to make decisions to find a pathway to peace. So I would say the Bhagavad Gita was the most influential in terms of the ethical piece, but the stories are so rich, Paul. The Ramayana is amazing. It's the story about these two brothers, Ram and Lakshman, and, you know, Ram gets married to Sita. There's a little bit of also like the subjugation of women in the story and kind of the elevation of how women overcome some of that subjugation in the Ramayana that really affected me too. I won't go into this. It's too long of a story, but these stories are very rich and they're very galvanizing to one's imagination. And then they're not beating you over the head with the lessons. You learn them through the stories because you see how they end. And I think that's some of the most effective way of kind of imparting knowledge and information about religion is through the stories that we tell. And so some of these stories were deeply affecting. And then I ended up studying, I took classes on different religions in college just because I was curious about how people understand the role of religion in people's lives. In building community, I've thought about it a lot for organizing around civil rights as well. And I know you've been doing such great work on so many issues through the Interfaith Alliance. I'm still, I think, discovering the contours of my own faith. But that's why I'm not drawn to orthodoxy. And I'm always learning from other people's faiths too.
0: We need to take another break, and then we'll continue this conversation with Vanita Gupta. You're hearing The State of Belief, brought to you by Interfaith Alliance.
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3: I read the Mueller report. Holy, that was a modern-day Watergate. But with Russia, it's wild it got swept under the rug like it did. Also, Mueller found that Trump had deep ties with Israel back in 2016. Now look at us. Yep. I urge you, go back and read the Mueller report. Read the Republican-led Senate intelligence report, which was just as or more damning of the Trump-Russia connections. Miles Taylor, our friend, says the president of the United States is a clear and present danger to the United States. How many times have I said that?
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0: Welcome back to The State of Belief. I'm Reverend Paul Brandeis Rauschenbusch. Here's more with civil rights attorney Vanita Gupta. As immigration becomes, we use this word reluctantly, weaponized in such a way that they're in, they're out, they're the right kind of people, they're the wrong kind of people. I mean, how do you understand that as part of the legal challenge?
1: I do think that U.S. history gives us so much context, and then sometimes it gives me some solace to understanding that as bad as things are now, kind of understanding that this stuff goes in waves, and there's backlash and there's progress, but the demonization of others and the demonization of other people on the basis of race, which I think has been driving some of the anti-immigrant fervor, is real and it can cause great harm. And at the same time, I respect that the United States of America needs an immigration policy. Countries, unless they want to be open border countries, you have to have a set of policies. What frustrates me the most, though, right now around the immigration debate, and it's, you know, been something we've been watching for the last two decades, is Congress refusing to set intentional policy and enact intentional policy that could give us answers and guidelines and take us out of this kind of really racialized conversation around immigration right now that I find repugnant, and give answers and pathways. And we have a federal government, and it includes the executive branch, of which I have been a member, basically in the void of that, having to fill this gap and doing it in ways that can fuel this type of anti-immigrant hate or create problems at the border, et cetera. And I feel like the federal government needs to do their job. The Congress needs to do their job. It's the same thing to me in the voting rights context now, is we need a much healthier Congress that is reflecting the will of the people. I mean, I was talking about people's lack of faith in the Justice Department when we started this conversation. I mean, people's faith in Congress is like way lower than pretty much anything. And part of it is it just they haven't been doing their jobs it's not because there aren't great and really informed, wonderful people there, but there's just the polarity and the kind of paralysis that causes. And so in the void of this, we have, you know, what we're seeing and what we've seen as these waves. And I'm not going to let Congress off the hook on this. Like, we need actual policy answers for how this country will deal with immigration, to avoid the types of harms and just wave and backlash and, you know, demonization of the other that we're seeing right now. You know, this thing about seeing mass federal agents going into schools and hospitals right now and taking children away from their parents, I mean, that is not anything that should be acceptable in this country. I don't believe it. But to me, that is a symptom of a much deeper problem. And that's where we also, as voters, and, you know, need to make these demands of our institutions as well. But this is a big project, and it's not one that we can just throw our hands up and say, oh, well, it's just too big, we're not going to worry about it. Right. We are now seeing what happens when, you know, Congress doesn't do its job and actually legislate a policy for the country about this. In light of all of this, and in light of how you and I probably first connected, the other dangerous thing, Paul, is the attack on faith organizations and organizations that are working with vulnerable immigrant communities or rushing to court to uphold the rule of law, because our Constitution applies to everyone in this country, not just to U.S. citizens. That is just unacceptable. And it is so fundamental to the United States to have a robust civil society. It is something that has been really, I think, one of the crown jewels of American democracy, is the civil society that we have. We need conservatives and progressives, and we need people of faith and people not of faith, but we need organizations that reflect our country. And for them to be under attack, under investigation, is not just a blatant violation of the First Amendment, But it really is, I think, you know, a symptom of like authoritarian state where we're not allowing differing points of views, people to organizations that disagree with Republican and Democratic governments suddenly getting targeted for, you know, for what they're doing. So I'm deeply disturbed by this. And the Southern Poverty Law Center is right now the most recent face of this problem. It's shocking. It should shock all of us. I don't want, you know, the Heritage Foundation to get attacked this way in a Democratic administration. And I don't want the Southern Poverty Law Center to be indicted for the kind of bread and butter work that they have done for decades. So this is an issue I know you and I have been working on along with a big, big coalition. But it's something that I think we have to continue to push back on. This is not the country we want to be.
0: What is the piece of advice that you have for lawyers, young lawyers, and what they should take with them into the field?
1: I think that lawyers have a tremendous obligation and power that they get with this Juris Doctor degree. And I right now think, look, law students are worried about artificial intelligence taking away their jobs. I'm very cognizant of that. And I still think lawyers are going to be required for their judgment and interpersonal skills and their advocacy. But I think that lawyers in this moment and young folks, young lawyers in particular, need to understand how important moral courage has been to being able to change and affect the law and to have justice for their communities in this country. It is not, you can go to a law firm. I don't see any problem with that whatsoever, but find a way to give back and to understand and display moral courage. It can be that you're doing that in your own workplace. It can be that you are going to court on behalf of a wronged individual. It could be that you are defending an organization that needs defense because the government is engaging with them unlawfully. But this profound notion that moral courage is something that I'll leave to other people and that somebody else will be able to fix this problem is wrong. And I think young lawyers in particular need to view themselves as part of the answer for leading this country forward and strengthening the rule of law. And it requires

0: 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Today, she's distinguished scholar and director of the Center for Law and Public Trust at NYU School of Law. Vanita, it has been amazing talking to you. Thank you so much for joining us on The State of Belief.
1: Thank you so much, truly. 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
0: Who do you know who would get a lot out of hearing this conversation with Vanita Gupta? 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And be sure to join us next week. I'll be in conversation with Rabbi Angela Buchtal, author of the memoir Heart of a Stranger, an unlikely rabbi's story of faith, identity, and belonging, and senior rabbi at the world's largest Jewish congregation. I can't wait. Until then, I'm Paul Brandeis Rauschenbusch on The State of Belief, where religion and democracy meet.
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7: NBC News Radio. I'm Rob Martier. There are reports of shots fired near the White House. They were heard after 6 p.m. Eastern today. The New York Post is reporting that the sound of dozens of gunshots were heard outside the White House, causing media and other people there to scramble for safety. The White House was placed on lockdown, but it has since been lifted. Fox News states a gunman approached the outer perimeter of the White House and began firing. Secret Service returned fire, and the man was taken down. FBI Director Kash Patel posted on X that the FBI is on the scene and supporting Secret Service responding to shots fired near White House grounds. We will update the public as we're able. President Trump says an agreement with Iran has been largely negotiated. In a post on Truth Social, Trump said the final details of the deal are being discussed and that the agreement will allow the Strait of Hormuz to be opened. California Governor Gavin Newsom has declared a state of emergency in Orange County as crews continue responding to the

0: chemical leak in Garden Grove. Sharon Reardon reports.
1: We understand how disruptive and frightening this is to the public.
2: Orange County Fire Authority Interim Chief T.J. McGovern says around 40,000 residents have been evacuated due to the chemical leak that started Thursday at the GKN Aerospace facility. OCFA Division Chief Craig Covey says the current outcomes, absent a creative solution, aren't great.
3: We're at two current outcomes of this tank. One, it fails and cracks and all the product leaks out onto the ground. That's the best case scenario, believe it or not. The other option that was told to us is that it blows up.
2: Officials say it's a waiting game.
0: CVS is suing Tennessee state officials to block legislation it says would force the closure of the chain in the state. CVS filed the suit Friday in Nashville after Tennessee Governor Bill Lee signed legislation to prohibit companies from owning both pharmacy benefit managers and retail pharmacies. Rob Martier, NBC News Radio.
4: 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You've been working hard all day and didn't have time to catch up on the news during work.
5: And that phone just wouldn't stop.
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7: I'm Dr. Anthony Lizerwitz, and this is Climate Connections. In July of 1995, a suffocating heat wave blanketed Chicago. Longtime resident Rachel Shy remembers coming home from work.
8: And just laying on the floor of the one room that had the air conditioner.
7: It was unpleasant, but she was safe because she had AC at home and a cool office to escape to. But others were not. More than 700 people died during the disaster, mostly elderly, low-income residents. The event highlighted the disproportionate risks that some people face during extreme heat. And yet today, many of the communities that suffered the most in 1995 remain vulnerable. Shy works at the nonprofit Elevate. Her group interviewed residents of North Lawndale, a predominantly black, lower-income neighborhood. They found that many people there lack AC or cannot afford to run it enough to stay cool during heat waves.
8: They're making choices on a daily basis between food and cooling.
7: So she says as climate change causes more extreme heat waves, it's important that people have air conditioning at home.
8: Access to affordable energy is essential for human health, safety, and well-being.
7: Climate Connections is produced by the Yale Center for Environmental Communication. To learn more about climate change, visit climateconnections.org.
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16: 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Hey, I want to shout out, this episode of Native Roots Radio is presented in partnership with Minnesota Public Radio and Little Moments Count. I got a couple of really cool guests here today, and I'm excited to have them on. 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
25: Bonjour, everybody. My name is Shoshana Skipping Day. Nanokazikwe Indigo, Makuendo Dam, Gawaba, Biganikag, and Dunjaba. I'm director of programs of maternal child health programs here at Division of Indian Work.
16: Wow, and I'm excited to have you on the show. I don't know if I've had you on the show, but I see you in community all the time, and it's great to see you, and thanks for being on. Joel, go ahead.
26: Thanks, Robert. Thanks for having us on. Ha Marowik Nananiatsa Joseph Tadanipa. Minnesota Nainakimata and Asinumana Nanamana. My name is Joseph Tadanipa. I am our family spirit's home visitor here at DIW, and I'm excited to be on the show.
16: Well, I'm excited to have you, and I'm sure people are really interested in what you have to say. Hey, for the listeners who may be hearing about Family Spirit for the first time, what is the program and why is it important to create a home visiting model specifically designed for and by Indigenous communities, Joel?
26: Yeah. So the Family Spirit home visiting program, it's a program that was developed through a partnership with tribes and the Johns Hopkins Center for Indigenous Health. And this program was created back in the 90s. What it is it's a culturally tailored home visiting intervention program delivered by community-based health educators. And so, you know, it's really delivers this curriculum that was, you know, like I said, it was developed by tribal nations. The purpose of the curriculum is to really empower caregivers to really, you know, elevate their knowledge and their skills in order to help them best achieve optimum development for their children across, you know, multiple domains: physical, cognitive, social, emotional, language learning, self-help. It's comprised of 65 lessons that are taught from pregnancy to age 3. And so, yeah, I think it was really important for, you know, this Indigenous curriculum to be created because, you know, historically we've not been represented in any sort of like mainstream institutions where, you know, when we think about like the mainstream health and social service like programs, those weren't really created or designed with, you know, indigenous people in mind. And so we really needed something that we could deliver to our own people, because we know, you know, our experiences, our histories, where we come from, you know, family, all these other values that we hold that, you know, other communities, you know, might not necessarily have those same sort of values and traditions.
16: Well, you know, and we always talk about this, but I want to remind everyone, why are those early years such a critical window for emotional, social brain development? And I'm going to ask the director here, let people out here know. Oh.
25: Yeah. I kind of really think their pregnancy through age 3 is really important. The infants and babies' brains are developing so fast, especially during pregnancy. Little ones can hear their parents' voices, their relatives' voices, and our voices are really important tools, sacred tools that can instill a lot of memory, good memories, positive influence on our kids. But they are learning through relationships before they even speak. They can learn through relationships while in utero. And then during these years from 0 to 3, they're building foundations for emotional regulation, for language, for trust, for learning, and for health. Small, little, everyday moments being held, being talked to, being sung to, using our language, using our voices, our songs, they respond to and shape how they experience safety and connection. Mm. And by our home visitors supporting families during this window, it can have effects that last a lifetime.
16: Yeah, absolutely. I know, and you probably know this because we're friends. You know, we have our grandchildren, and they're 21 months now, and you know, I'm whispering them, telling them where I'm digging in the backyard, where I'm putting the gold, so when they get older and I pass on, they can get the silver and the gold in the backyard. But hey, you know, learning starts when children enter preschool is a misnomer, and you're talking a little bit about that, and really talking about, you know, during the pregnancy, and that's so important to talk about, because I don't think when I was a kid that was a norm.
25: Well, it's something that we've lost through intergenerational trauma. Things have been lost through boarding school, time era. So now we are reclaiming a lot of traditions and cultures for and helping our families to learn those. So learning for our babies starts before school. They begin learning in utero, in the womb, the sounds, the rhythm, the powwow drums, the rattles that we have. They also feel mama's stress levels, the levels that are happening in the room. They're also feeling the connections that mom makes with whoever's in her circle. Once babies are born, every interaction that baby has teaches them something, whether the world feels safe or not, whether their needs matter. So their needs right now when they come out are their whole world right now is through oral care, so they know to eat. They can cry to get their needs met, and what their needs matter and how the relationships work. So our parents and caregivers are our children's first teachers, and our learning happens through feeding, through storytelling, reading those books in utero, reading those books those first few months, and lifelong. Through language, through eye contact, through song, through movement, and everyday routine. So it does literally start before preschool.
16: Wow, that's so cool. Hey, Joe, as a family spirit home visitor, what does your typical home visit look like, and how do you build relationships with these families?
26: Yeah, so a typical home visit would involve, you know, either showing setting up a time to meet them in their home, or, you know, meeting them here at our office at DIW, and really, you know, just connecting in the beginning through just checking in with them, like, hey, you know, how are you doing? How's everything going, you know, with the family? Because a big part of that is, like, relationship building. And so, you know, we kind of talk in the beginning. We do a check-in. Then we review if there was a previous lesson like last week or last month, we'll review that. I'll make sure that they kind of still kind of understand like the key takeaways from that. And then we'll hop into the next lesson. We'll go over that when that's finished up, kind of have them like review the points, do some Q&A, and then we'll kind of go into, you know, if there's any sort of like resources or referrals that they might need. And yeah, we take it from there. And then before I leave, we set up our next meeting.
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10: Hey, welcome back, everyone. Hey, this is a special edition of Native Roots Radio. This is a Little Moments Count, and we are with Joe and Shoshani, and we're talking about early child development, which is really awesome to talk about. I want to just talk about, you know, how important relationships seem to be at the center of your work and everybody's work, and why trust and connection consistently is so critical when working with families during pregnancy and their first years. Shoshani, can you talk a little bit about that?
11: I certainly can. I could talk a whole lot, but I'll try to keep it short for you. I am a mother. I'm not a grandmother yet. I'm a nurse. I am a full spectrum doula, Indigenous lactation counselor, a student midwife, and too many things in the community. But I will say pregnancy and early parenting for families, young families too, can really feel overwhelming. They can feel vulnerable. And with our home visiting programs that we have, families need support people who can show up consistently. And I see that all the time with Joe, and do it without judgment. So building those relationships allows trust to have honest conversations about challenges and goals that the families might have, you know, navigating daily life. When families feel safe. They are more able, more, they can ask more questions. They seek support. Mm-hmm. They can ask us for support, and we can guide them, and we can help them build confidence in their relationships and seeking the help that they might need. So relationships, are not extra to this work. They are the work. So, building those relationships, those showing up in there for them, being there for them, and letting them know that they're part of the community, they're part of the circle, that's really important.
10: Yeah, that is really important. And along with the relationship building, I think that's the bottom line in our Native community. And I really appreciate your input. Joe, Family Spirit is evidence-based home visiting program used across the country. What does evidence-based really mean? Tell us and educate me. Ho-wah.
12: Yeah. So evidence-based, really, so it just means that, like, it was developed, you know, through credible research, and it was, you know, found to have demonstrated measurable outcomes. And so this, you know, it was developed through research through the Johns Hopkins Center for Indigenous Health and Tribal Nations. And so some of those proven demonstrated outcomes of the program include, you know, increased maternal knowledge, increased parent self-efficacy, reduced parent stress, improved home safety attitudes. And then the big one is a decrease in maternal depression, a decrease in substance use, fewer behavior problems in mothers. And then for children, some of the big outcomes for the little ones would be fewer behavioral problems in children through age three, and that would include things like externalizing, internalizing, dysregulation. And then it also predicts a lower risk of substance use and behavioral health problems across the lifespan. So, yeah, that's what it essentially means, you know, that it's evidence-based.
10: Wow. And, you know, we talk about, you know, what's going around in the community and in the country and in the world all over Turtle Island. And, you know, our families are, you know, navigating stress and mental health challenges and housing instability and or isolation. How does home visiting create a space where families feel supported and not judged? And I think that's, I think that in that question is almost the answer.
12: Yeah, so, I mean, I think the home visiting, you know, creating that space of, like, non-judgment, it really does center on, you know, what's kind of like a reoccurring theme throughout this conversation is relationship building. And that's super important because you have to be able to, you know, show up for your families. You have to be able to, they have to know that they can trust you, that you are consistent. Because if you don't have that, like you're not going to reach them. They're not going to be receptive to what you have to offer. And so it's going to disrupt, you know, that connection that you have with them. And so that's really like at the core of all of this is just really, building those strong relationships, maintaining those strong relationships. And then, you know, that creates that like safe space for families, to be able to open up, like Shoshana said, to be able to ask questions, to ask for help, because it's really not easy in our communities.
11: Definitely.
12: You know, and that draws back to a lot of, you know, intergenerational trauma, historical trauma that has to do with, like, you know, the boarding school era, all of these federal policies that were meant to assimilate, you know, displace, terminate, just, you know, essentially trying to get rid of us. And so there's a lot of shame that's still carried to this day. So it's really about building relationships for sure.
11: I just want to add too that we as home visitors, we see, we hear them, we hear our families, we see our families, and we also walk alongside them, as home visitors, and we see their strengths and we name that to them, like, boy, you're just a really good mom. You're doing such a good job at this. And not just their challenges that they're having. Say we have a hard day at work and we're able to see that and compliment them and help them and make them feel better. But they just see us as somebody that's walking alongside them to help them out.
10: Yeah, that's awesome. And let me just say this, you know, Shoshani, that, you know, we've lost generations because of boarding school and assimilation of, you know, our indigenous parenting knowledge. And talk a little bit about the importance about restoring that, because I know that's your jam, and I know people really in the community really look for that and want that.
11: That I feel really, I feel good about where we're at here, and we're broadcasting from Minneapolis and the community that we have here. We have an amazing community here. But for generations, colonization and family separation, it just disrupted the transfer of some of our parenting knowledge and teachings, and our birth knowledge. So that's some of the things that we're doing now is reclamation, reclaiming some of the things that we have lost. And we are helping our families to reclaim that, with sharing, with lessons, sharing what we know as individuals. Joe might know something more about something that I know. So, we bring things to the table that are not in their family spirit curriculum, and we can connect people with, connect families with, members within the community that might have more knowledge and ceremony and teachings. But restoring those teachings is about reclaiming, what has always existed in our communities. Indigenous parenting has, long centered attachment for our families, the extended families, through observation, through storytelling, wintertime storytelling, and respect and care and love for our children. Reconnecting to those teachings and strengthens families and also strengthens our community wellness together.
10: Yeah, you got a great voice, a great soothing voice too. And you know, we've lost a lot of our culture and language, and you're talking a little bit about that. But, you know, what role does all this storytelling and language really bring back healing to our community, and also making a really good parent and parent skills?
11: I kind of think for us, and Joe, maybe you can help me out too, but I think for us, living a more traditional lifestyle myself, our kids, they develop identity from the very beginning. They develop it in utero. They hear the stories. Once they're born, they hear the stories again. They hear the stories in the language, and the language has so much more meaning than the English language. They hear the stories, they hear the songs, they hear the cultural teachings, which also invites our relatives that are here with us that cannot be seen, our clans that are not here, our grandmas and grandpas that can't be seen that are here with us, or Atizukan, or, you know, our history relatives. They know who they are, and they know where they belong. And that sense of belonging supports emotional well-being and resilience. And culture isn't something children learn later. It can start in utero. It can start from birth.
10: Well, I want to just say a big peeny gigi. We're about to end, about, Shoshani, about the American Indian Birth Center work. I just want to say a big thank you for all your work in that. And also, I'd like to ask, how can listeners learn more about the program? And I don't know, Joe, do you want to jump in on that?
12: Yeah, sure. So if they want to learn more about the Family Spirit program, you know, they can contact us over at DIW. There's Family Spirit has their own website, so they can jump on the website. But yeah, I would highly suggest they reach out to me or to Shoshana if they want more information, if they're interested in maybe signing up for the program. Those would be a couple of good ways.
10: Wow. Big Peeny Gigi, thank you so much, you guys. This has really been awesome, and really awesome to hear about your work. And Shoshani, I see you in community all the time, so now I know what you do.
11: Yeah. Thank you for everything you do, Robert.
10: Big Peeny Gigi. Thanks. And Joe, I'm going to try your last name. Joe Tadahipana.
12: Close. Tadanipa.
10: Tadanipa, yes.
12: Yeah.
10: Okay. I wanted to do that last thing. Hey, thank you so much. We'll see you soon. We'll see you in the community. We'll be right back. This is Native Roots Radio. Ho-wa.
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17: About 20% of healthy women bleed excessively during menstruation. Dr. Seth Herbst of the Institute for Women's Health says cryoablation treatment has supplanted hysterectomy for premenopausal women who are past childbearing age.
18: It's a chronic condition that can severely compromise her health and quality of life for any woman who suffers from it. What happens with cryoablation or the per-option procedure is after administering a local anesthetic, a cryo probe is inserted vaginally into the cervix and then into the uterus. The tip of the probe freezes the tissue symmetrically. The tip of the probe generally goes down to approximately minus 90 degrees centigrade, and when any tissue comes in contact with minus 20 degrees, the tissue is destroyed.
17: Dr. Herb says the tissue freezing procedure is done in a physician's office and has a great success rate. With Checkup on Health, I'm Chris Whitting.
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20: Jamie Harrison is a treasure.
21: 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I mean, these folks are just, Mike Johnson's the Thunes of the world.
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0: Welcome back to Native Roots Radio Presents I'm Awake, and this is Robert Pilot. Hey, welcome back, everyone. This is Robert Pilot, and this is Native Roots Radio. Hey, we have our friend Derek on. And Derek, I was watching you in the background before during the commercial, and I was wondering if you were out chopping wood or what was going on there. But hey, thanks for coming on the show.
1: Hey, miigwech for having me, Pinigigi, Robert. Yeah, there was some, I was going to do my spot outside, but it's a little bit loud out there. So yeah, I came in.
0: I think Jamie's on, but I don't see his camera, so I'm not sure 100%.
2: Yeah. Can you hear me?
0: Can you hear me? There you are, Jamie. Get your camera on so we all can have a little, a powwow here. Ho wa.
1: Mm-hmm. Oh.
2: Yeah, well, it won't let me bring my camera up, but we can chat for sure.
0: Yes, we can, definitely. And that's kind of sad. I like to see your face. Hey, Derek, let's talk about what we want to talk about here. I got the poster ready. Big happenings happening with Jamie Edwards. And if Jamie, let everybody know, too, how they can listen to you. You are on the radio here, too. Sadly on AM 950, but you are definitely in a KFAI land. Let people know your background there in the radio. Ooh.
2: Right, yes, JSE the Navigator. I go by Beats, Rhymes, and Democracy on KFAI Mondays from 6 to 7 p.m. Check us out for sure.
1: Tune in.
0: Yeah, and there's a lot of beats going on, and you're talking about democracy stuff, and it's a great mixture, right, James? Jamie?
2: Yeah, for sure. For sure. We've been doing the show for about 7 years now over at KFAI. Robert, I know we've crossed paths on numerous occasions, and we're here tonight to hype up the Turtle Island Voices Rising event coming up next Friday, May 29th at the Hook and Ladder. That should be a stone cold groove. You got to come out. Featuring a lot of dope artists here from the Twin Cities native. It's indigenous hip hop, R&B, spoken word showcase at the Hook and Ladder Theater from 6 to 10 p.m. next Friday, May 29th.
1: Oh, here's the graphic.
0: Yeah. Hey, Derek, Jamie, it's kind of hard to hear you, too. Get closer to the microphone.
2: How's that? Is that a little better?
0: It's a little better.
2: Maybe I can.
0: A little better, yeah.
2: Maybe I can switch it up here. Hold on.
0: That's cool. So,
2: gentlemen, is this a little better?
0: Oh, yeah. Sounds like you're right next to us now. So let's talk about this a little bit. It's featuring Jada Brown, Thomas X, and many, many more. And Derek, talk about this. This sounds like it's a jam here. And what time does it start and what time does it end?
1: Yeah, we got 6 o'clock to 10 p.m. Hook and Ladder. That's 3010 Minnehaha Avenue, Southside, Minneapolis. Right up the block from High Lake. You guys can catch Jada Brown, Thomas X, as you mentioned. We'll have Native Son. We got Day Days coming down from Mille Lacs. Isabella Lopez is going to do some spoken word for us. We got DJ Maracuya. There's me, myself, and Tech Lou are going to join the show, so you don't want to miss that.
0: You know, Jamie, if there's some cardboard out there, I'm going to show up and do some breakdancing old school on you.
1: Yeah.
2: Yeah, no, that we definitely want to hit all aspects of hip-hop. We're hoping to have some graffiti arts in the mix and hopefully some B-boys and B-girls show up to represent that dance part. That's kind of where I got my beginning.
0: Oh, we just lost Jamie. I think he's under a bridge there on his phone. But you know, how important, Derek, I feel like we got to talk a little bit about culturally how important it is for us to gather and celebrate in this way, and especially how dark things have been in the past here in the Twin Cities area especially.
1: Oh, good question. And right up the alley, Robert, I think it's important to hear all voices, Of course, we have our leaders out here running our organizations and doing leading in a good way in all aspects of our life as natives. We also have strong ties to the streets and the beats of the streets, that bloodline, that heartbeat. And when you talk about this and our young people that want to be a part of hip hop, one thing about hip hop is it's the biggest music culture worldwide. This isn't just the United States. This is all over the world. This is a huge influence on our youth. And me being somewhat of a leader in the community, I want to nurture that, and I want to be a part of that, and I want to strengthen that. I want to support that. What you get from a native MC or a rapper, as a lot of people would say, is you're going to hear some different things than in mainstream hip hop. You're not going to hear the typical rhymes. What you're going to hear is our voices and our thoughts and what comes from our spirit and what's real to us as natives, whether that be in the urban representation or, you know, up to the rural and on the reservations. You're going to hear our stories, and that's what's most important. That's what a lot of people don't understand, and I want to express great gratitude towards, is having our native MCs out here voicing themselves and being heard in the best of ways.
0: Jamie, I hear birds in the background, so you're back. Can you define what hip-hop is for somebody old like me? And I think we just lost Jamie. Maybe you can, Derek, define it for me. Or is it undefinable? Or is there different eras of hip hop? And so what is hip hop?
1: Hip hop's a culture. It's all about that breakdancing. Graffiti was definitely tied in there. And one thing about hip hop is when I talk about hip hop, who made hip hop cool? It wasn't our moms and dads. It wasn't our grandpas and aunties. They kind of were like, what are those guys doing? You know, you're playing that music again. And they didn't understand it. It wasn't our leaders in the communities that made it cool. It was us. It was us that made that cool. We stuck together and said, wow, that was something. Do it again. I want to hear more. And as that built, the young ones were watching us. And as the young ones are watching, they're saying, wow, that is cool. They're right. That is cool. I want to do that. And so that's built since, you know, the 70s, back when we were much younger, Robert. And so that culture has definitely branched out. Another big thing about hip hop, I say it's almost like jazz. And there's so many different aspects. There's a full spectrum of jazz. It just branches out. You can't listen to jazz and pinpoint what it is because it's branched out into so many different subgenres. In that way, jazz will never die. And I'll say the same thing about hip hop. There's so many subgenres, and it's just not going anywhere. Us as the native community, we know we have strong ties. It's almost tied into us at this point. We're kind of one with hip hop. It speaks the language of the streets. It speaks the language of people that were held down in many different ways. And as you know, that's our people. And so I think that music, if we can embrace it, it's a beautiful thing.
0: So you talk about different venues like jazz. I really like that analogy. A lot of hip hop that I really like is political and telling our stories and telling stories about repression, but also politically how we're resilient and we're still here. And I hear that in a good way with our hip hop.
1: Yep, we're out here, and you'll hear a lot of that political rhetoric, for lack of a better word. You'll hear a lot of our pain. You'll hear a lot of our struggles. You'll hear a lot about our families. You'll hear a lot about our kids. And also, you'll hear a lot about how we're overcoming those obstacles. And that's what I think is most important. And that's the point right there. I think that hip-hop becomes a tool to assist us to getting to that point where we're overcoming those obstacles.
0: Yeah, a rallying point. Hey, we got like a minute left in the segment. Why don't we talk about people are just getting in their cars and turning on their transistor radio in their house. Let's talk about this again.
1: Okay. Turtle Island, Voices Rising, Hip-Hop R&B, Spoken Word Showcase. When is this going to be? This is May 29th, Friday, 6 to 10 p.m., Hook and Ladder, Southside, Minneapolis, 3010 Minnehaha Avenue. We're featuring some big hitters, Jada Brown, Thomas X. Come out and see us. Yours truly will be co-hosting with JSE the Navigator. I'll also be doing the opening set. So you want to be there early. You want to get there right at 6 o'clock. Come check out Michomas and Teklu, one of my good close brothers. We're going to rock the mic, and we're going to do it right for you. Do it in a good way.
0: That's awesome. Hey, we're going to be right back, and we're going to talk some more with Derek and maybe Jamie. We'll keep our fingers crossed in a good way. This is Native Roots Radio, and we'll be right back after this short break. Stay with us.

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4: John Fugelsang. 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What a great title. Tell us a little bit what's happening in that space.
5: 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They don't care about the teachings of Jesus. They don't care about religious freedom. They don't give a damn what God tells you to do in the Bible. They care about conservative Christian power. That's it. Jesus's movement was all about humanity and all about humility. He was not about total right-wing domination of the school board.
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11: In this portion of the show, we'd like to bring awareness to our wolf and bear populations throughout Turtle Island. Say no to the hunts.
12: Oh! Oh.
13: Hey, welcome back to Native Roots Radio, and we are talking about this really great event with Derek, and I think we lost Jamie forever, and he must be in a tunnel or something. We've lost him totally, but Derek, you're a veteran of radio here, so we can finish up this last 10 minutes together.
14: Mm-hmm. Can you hear me?
13: Yes.
14: All right.
13: That's a real elder there talking.
14: Yep. Now that we're back, I'll introduce myself a little bit. Jawanung Benesi Indigo, Mushkazi Bing Nindun Jabai, Dashke Kabikong Indam Nungom, Mayingan Nindo Dame. Ow! I heard that howl. I have to give a nice little howl out to my wolf clan brethren. So yeah, it's a beautiful day out there, good day to be on the radio. Oh, you are correct. Yep,
13: 39 years ago, old again.
14: Yeah, it's been this coming winter. Anishinaabe, we count them in winters. So this coming winter, I will have lived 52 of them. Oh, that's a lot of winters, Robert.
13: another 3 years, and you'll be able to get a senior discount at Goodwill.
14: Oh, I'm looking forward to that.
13: Well, you got like 13 years to catch up to me, and I gotta keep in shape, or you young whippersnappers will catch up.
14: Well, we don't feel as young as we once did, but we're gonna try to keep up with you, Robert.
13: So, hey, let's talk about again the event, and maybe talk about. So, well, let me ask you this before we get back into the event. And again, happy birthday! That's awesome. And whenever a Native American is past 50, it's a miracle. And I just want to say a good one on you and what you do to be healthy. So it's a huge thing.
14: Oh, miigwech firstly for that. Good shout out. And yeah, I do tell people, you know, as the years keep coming, you know, as Native men, I speak for the men because I'm a man. I relate there much more. You know, our numbers are dwindling, Robert, and that's mm-hmm. just the science of it. So it is really good to walk down the block today. And it's beautiful and it's sunny. And I'm walking up the powwow grounds on Franklin Avenue. We just came from the American Indian Center. And lo and behold, here's Robert Pilot. And, you know, it's nice to see you out there. It's nice to be seen out there.
13: Yeah. And you and your wife, and your wife wanted to make sure that I mentioned your birthday again. And that's that's a good wife to know how important that is for our fragile egos, that we want to be, you know, shouted out.
14: Yeah. She definitely makes sure that I'm well taken care of. She takes really good care of me. You know, she makes me push harder to stick around and eat a little better and move a little more and do the things that will not ensure longevity, but, you know, when we talk about those numbers, we want to make sure our numbers are the best we can be, because, I heard your commercial before we came back from the break. And it spoke of Native men in the community, and me being a Native man in the community, it's just such a beautiful thing. And I look around and I'm always looking for my brothers. I'm always looking for you. We want you. We love you. We need you out there.
13: Yeah, I agree 100%. Those are always good words, as you always bring to the show. Let's talk about the event again, because we can't talk enough about it. And I want to just bring it up again. And I'm going to pop up the screen so I can read along. Ooh.
14: Yeah, we got Turtle Island Voices Rising.

0: I'm literally called that. My grandchildren call me that. That's grandpa. And that's the alias I go under when my rap name or whatever you want to call it, AKA. So yeah, Mashomas and Tech Lou will open up the show. We're going to do it the best way we can. And, one thing you can, bet on when you get natives in music, in any art, but music and hip hop, because we're on that subject, you're going to get a lot of heart. And when you talk about that nide, my heart, you're going to get a lot of heart in that music, and you'll be able to hear that. You'll be able to feel that. It's much like a tea or a really good soup that grandma made. And we use a word. Now, when we got water, we all know that as nibe in Anishinaabe. But something happens to that water when we pour our love and our time into it. And then it turns into wabu. Hmm. And that's the melding of spirit into that water. And now it becomes soup, or now it becomes a good tea. And why I bring that up is because that's what you're going to get with native hip hop. We're not just doing it. I'm hoping we're not just doing it to be a star, because that's really not the goal for me, Robert. I've done that because I love to do it. I want to pour my love and my time and my energy into it. So when you hear it, when it's all mixed up, you can hear some spirit infused wabu.
1: Oh, hey, so is your specialty singing, rapping, or is it working the electric board and the soundboard and the what do you do?
0: Good question. I'm a producer, long time producer. I've been producing music for almost 30 years. And, yeah, that's my specialty, but because of our community, a lot of us don't want to get into music because we need jobs. We got to go pay the bills. And, I think music gets a bad rap, especially hip hop. And I want to stand up and say, you know, this is not
2: C News Radio. I'm Rob Martier. The Secret Service is responding to a shooting incident near the White House. Fox News is reporting a gunman approached the outer perimeter of the White House and began firing. The Secret Service returned fire and the gunman was killed. The White House was placed on lockdown, but it has since been lifted. FBI Director Kash Patel posted on X, FBI is on the scene and supporting Secret Service responding to shots fired near White House grounds. We will update the public as we're able. President Trump says an agreement with Iran has been largely negotiated. In a post on Truth Social, Trump said the final details of the deal are being discussed and that the agreement will allow the Strait of Hormuz to be opened. In the post, Trump also said he had a very good call with Middle Eastern leaders to discuss the situation. California Governor Gavin Newsom has declared a state of emergency in Orange County as crews continue responding to the chemical leak in Garden Grove. Sharon Reardon reports.
3: We understand how disruptive and frightening this is to the public.
4: Orange County Fire Authority Interim Chief T.J. McGovern says around 40,000 residents have been evacuated due to the chemical leak that started Thursday at the GKN Aerospace facility. OCFA Division Chief Craig Covey says the current outcomes, absent a creative solution, aren't great.
5: We're at two current outcomes of this tank. One, it fails and cracks and all the product leaks out onto the ground. That's the best case scenario, believe it or not. The other option that was told to us is that it blows up.
4: Officials say it's a waiting game.
2: The Centers for Disease Control and Prevention is expanding its power to prevent individuals from Ebola-stricken countries from entering the United States. The agency said the move is in the interest of public health. Green card holders who have been in the Democratic Republic of Congo, Uganda, or South Sudan within the last 21 days are now banned from entering the U.S. through mid-June. Rob Bartier, NBC News Radio.
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0: This is the Zero Hour with Richard R.J. Ascow, produced by the WEAC Radio Network and broadcasting from the banks of the Anacostia directly into the halls of power. And now your host, Richard R.J. Ascow.
1: Hello, everybody, and welcome back to the program. The overwhelming unpopularity of the war in Iran and the failure of the Democrats to come out unequivocally against that kind of war, which is to say a war of choice, a war based on flawed premises and so on, raises an interesting question for me about how and why the Democratic Party seems to have changed over the last 60 or 70 years in terms of its feelings about peace and diplomacy. There was a time when the Democratic Party was not afraid to be labeled the party of peace and the party of diplomacy. For example, in order to document that, I looked at the Democratic Party platform from the mid-20th century. I looked at the 56, 1960, and 1964 platforms. I'll focus on the 1960 platform versus the 2024 platform, which was written for Joe Biden, but ultimately was Kamala Harris's. The 1960 platform emphasized coexistence, which was a word that was popular then, with one's enemies, global nuclear disarmament, complete nuclear disarmament, and support for the institutions of international law. The 2024 platform made fun of Donald Trump for what it called, and I quote, his fecklessness and weakness in the face of Iranian aggression. That's a devastating statement of bellicosity on the part of today's Democrats. The 1960 platform included this language, and I quote, through the machinery of the United Nations, we shall work for disarmament and the establishment of an international police force, the strengthening of the world court, and the establishment of world law. End quote. The last Democratic president, Joe Biden, explicitly rejected the jurisdiction of the international court when it issued arrest warrants for the leaders of U.S. allies like Netanyahu. They said they don't have any power here. The 1960 platform proposed, and I quote, a national peace agency dedicated to disarmament research. That platform advocated, and I quote the phrase, world peace, and said that Democrats want to, quote unquote, regain the initiative on arms control. Neither phrases, world peace nor disarmament, appear in the 2024 platform, which says, quote, the United States is developing and fielding only what is required to deter threats, meaning, but what threats, they don't say. And deter is shockingly reminiscent of an old phrase from the Cold War, mutual assured deterrence, or MAD, M-A-D, that we would destroy the world if our enemy or our enemies would do the same if either one of us attacked. The 2024 platform, this struck me, said in what I thought was oddly passive language that the Biden-Harris administration is, quote, signaling openness to future arms control negotiations if competitors are interested, end quote. That's just so, it's like, well, if you want to ask, yeah, maybe we'd be willing if you ask first. I mean, what is this, Sadie Hawkins Day at the apocalypse? Sadie Hawkins Day, you may remember from the Little Abner cartoons, was in the troglodyte politics of that strip, was the only day that women got to ask men to dance. Well, this passivity is especially striking, given the fact that when this platform was issued, New START, the last major nuclear treaty, was about to expire, which it did. The 2020 platform then immediately went on after one sentence, before that paragraph even ends, and starts bragging about, and I quote, modernizing each leg of our nuclear triad, updating our command, control, and communication systems, and investing in our nuclear enterprise, end quote. So much for regaining the initiative on arms control, huh? And this warlike posture is everywhere in the party's rejection of diplomacy to forestall or end the war in Ukraine, and its support for seemingly endless war there, the last Democratic president's unqualified backing for genocide in Gaza, and congressional Democrats, a leader's response to both Trump's kidnapping of the Venezuelan president and his attack on Iran, which was basically, you didn't follow the rules and check all the boxes first, instead of saying this stuff is wrong. And the demonization of our enemies, as opposed to the 1960 platform, which said we are not afraid to meet our enemies anytime, anywhere, is staggering. Now, here we are. That brings us to today, where we find what? That this war, like so many wars, is extremely unpopular. The Democrats are not reaping the benefits of opposing these unnecessary wars, and it's killing them in public opinion. So I guess I'll conclude with this. If Democrats won't return to international principles of diplomacy and peace to help protect the world, maybe, let's hope, they'll do it to protect themselves. We'll be right back.
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11: The media has been manipulated with propaganda and fear. 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
1: And we are back on the Zero Hour. I'm your host, Richard R.J. Eskow, joining us once again as Zero Hour senior correspondent and so much more, Sonali Kolhatkar. First of all, Sonali, welcome back.
4: Thanks so much, Richard. Good to be with you.
1: Good to be with you. You are a resident of California, from which you are speaking to me now. Therefore, you are voting, I presume, in the California gubernatorial election in your interesting open primary system there that is not restricted by party, but the top two vote getters go on to a final competition, unless in the, unlikely as it is, someone gets more than 50% of the vote. That's my understanding. Quite a race it is. So first of all, I already welcomed you. So secondly, what should people know? It's confusing and chaotic, certainly from the outside, and I imagine from the inside too. So what do you think people should know about this multi-person complicated race that's going on?
4: Yeah, it is a giant mess. That's all I can say. Completely summarize what is happening. So let me explain what the top two primary system is in California. I was a journalist when the top two primary system was adopted. And I remember thinking, this is insane. What is going on with California? Basically, the Democrats put in a system in place that is coming back to haunt them. In the late aughts, there were a lot of Green Party, you know, third party candidates who would end up on the ballot in November because they would have their own primaries in May or June. And then their nominees would end up on the ballot in November. And California, which has always been dominated by Democrats, for some reason, the centrist establishment Democrats decided that they just didn't want third party candidates on the November ballot. And they pushed this proposition that was ended up getting adopted that created this top two primary system. The idea is that, how do we best ensure that Democrats will be, you know, on the ballot, that only Democrats will be chosen from on the ballot? And so this top two primary system ended up benefiting Democrats for many years, where you would have the top two vote getters generally be Democrats in a Democratic dominated system. And then third party candidates would be left off the ballot, which was the goal. They did not realize that one day the system would come back to haunt them and the possibility of no Democrats on the ballot could result as a result of this top two primary system. It's a terrible system. And, you know, they call it a jungle primary, which basically means that everybody runs in May or June. And then whoever gets the top two a number of votes will head to November. That could be somebody who has 15% of the vote, even 10% of the vote, if you have a ton of people running, which is what's happened now. You have some Democrats running, you have, you know, Republicans running. And just to jump in for a second, if I may,
1: specifically, you have something like, I don't know, what is it, five Democrats running and two Republicans running. And simple math says even if Democrats have 60% of the voter base, if you divide that five ways and the 40% gets divided two ways, there might be there's likely to be a Republican, maybe two Republicans for all we know, if the vote keeps getting divided evenly.
4: It is terrible. It is a terrible. So what's happened is that no Democratic frontrunner has emerged. And so Democrats haven't coalesced around a single candidate. They have split. And so you have people who have 15, 18% of the vote, and you count all the Democrats, as you were saying, there are more people who will likely choose a Democrat, any Democrat, then people will choose any Republican, but we may end up with two Republicans on the ballot. And the Republicans are crazy. Richard, I cannot emphasize to you enough how terrifying these two Republicans are. You have Steve Hilton, who is a conservative commentator, Fox News host, who had once been a speechwriter for David Cameron in the UK. He's a British conservative. And then you have Chad Bianco, who is the sheriff of Riverside County here in Southern California, who was once a member of the Oath Keepers, a far-right anti-government militia that is, he's now an, you know, avid Trumper, who just recently took seriously some very outlandish allegations by a Trump voter claiming that there was widespread fraud in a past election and seized hundreds of thousands of votes only to find there was no fraud. These are the two Republicans, anyone, if not both of whom could end up on the ballot in California, which is insane. And so we should probably spend more time talking about who the Democrats are, because it is my hope, even as a journalist, that some sanity prevails in California. And, you know, all we need is one Democrat on the ballot, because whoever that is will end up winning in November. Just one Democrat, right?
1: Whoever it might be, yeah.
4: And whoever it might be. But I mean, I have opinions about the various candidates.
1: And well, I want to hear them. But first, you know, I would also point out, by the way, that, you know, of the many maneuvers that the Democrats have made to freeze out third party candidates, this actually, if you think about it, opens the door to Green Party type candidates, because the logic that's used to say don't vote for them, which is that they're spoilers. Well, now a Green Party candidate in an open primary is no different from a Democratic candidate. It's a free for all. So he's not, or she is not taking from anybody. So, but that said, so you had what seemed to be from the outside a front runner and Eric Swalwell, who had to step down because of sexual harassment and an assault accusation, so on, which raises other questions. We'll have to go into some time about what kind of privilege it takes for that not to be addressed until now. But that said, so Swalwell drops out. And the last you and I talked, which was last week, I think off camera, I was telling you my impression was that Javier Becerra, who's, you know, kind of an establishment Democrat and was in the Biden administration and so on, it was Congress, has been Attorney General, was lagging behind. But now I sort of got the sense that the Democratic establishment was lining up behind him, but a lot of progressives are lining up behind Tom Steyer, then there's Katie Porter and a couple other other people, I guess, mayor of San Jose and somebody else. Who the hell are you?
4: Mayor of LA, Antonio Villaraigosa.
1: And Antonio Villaraigosa, right. So, I saw Becerra tell him to, you know, basically lighten up in Spanish. Calmate, he said, you know, in their debate. But who are these crazy people?
4: So you said there's five candidates, and really, the early voting has already started. Let me just emphasize, we have received our mail-in ballots, right? The election is until June 2nd, but people can and have started to fill out their ballots and mail them in. So for all intents and purposes, the election has begun, which means that all these five people are on the ballot. It's almost too late for anybody to drop out. Now, they certainly still can. People like Antonio Villaraigosa, the mayor of San Jose, whose name I can't remember, could certainly
1: Mark Maron or something, Mark yeah, something, not Maron, he's a comedian, right. But Mark right. Something, Mahan or something, yeah, I don't know.
4: If those two dropped out, their supporters could potentially back or coalesce men some other candidates, but it might be already too late because their names are on the ballot, right? So we have Katie, so the top three are Katie Porter, Tom Steyer, and Javier Becerra. And what I have concluded, and they have kind of equal levels of support, polling is not really reliable on this because there have been so many polls released, only about half of which are independent. The rest are by campaigns, the campaigns themselves. And there's a lot of sort of like polling with insiders, likely voters versus unlikely. It's not reliable. We have no idea what's going to happen. So there's top three Democratic candidates. If even one of them gets on the ballot in November, California could stave off the worst. But there's differences between these three, right? You've got Katie Porter, who is a Democrat who at one point was a progressive darling because she, you know, was famous for pulling out these graphs and really kind of showing Trump supporting right-wing Republicans just how facts and figures could tear apart their arguments. She was very effective at that, and she became very popular around that. She has become wishy-washy on a bunch of issues. Then you've got Javier Becerra, as you said, a longtime Democratic establishment candidate, not very popular until Swalwell dropped out. Now he's kind of been seen as the Joe Biden of the race. And then you've got Tom Steyer, the candidate with the most progressive platform, who is a billionaire, which is just really strange, right? So you've got people's identities. One is a woman, one is a Latino, one is a billionaire. Those are their like
1: white billionaire.
4: Reductive identities, right? I'm being like really clear here. This is not in the entirety of who they are. These just reductive identities, but they're powerful because people do vote. So there's the identities of the candidates, and then there's the platforms of the candidates. And I think this race is about what voters are going to end up wanting to pick. And they get very swayed by pundits. Do I back somebody because of their identity? Do I back somebody because of their platform or past, votes, their record, right? So the vote, the record and their platform kind of go hand in hand. It's like who they actually are, what they actually stand for, rather, and then who they are. And so if you have two basic litmus tests, which I think people should think about what their line is on foreign policy and domestic policy. For me, my litmus tests are on foreign policy, do they back the state of Israel or do they back the right of Palestinians to exist? And then on domestic is single-payer healthcare. It turns out if you go by these two issues, Tom Steyer emerges as the most progressive. He has disavowed AIPAC money and said that he backs a two-state solution and that Israel is a criminal. I don't know if he's used the word criminal, but he's criticized Israel significantly, whereas Javier Becerra and Katie Porter have both, you know, just basically embraced Israel, said that Israel is, you know, someone that they want to work with. And this is the fifth largest economy in the world, mind you. So it matters that the government.
1: Of course. Absolutely. Yeah.
4: And then the second issue on single payer healthcare, Tom Steyer has said that he believes in single payer healthcare and will do everything to enact it. Now, Gavin Newsom said that too, but ended up not doing it. But leading into the election, both Katie Porter and Javier Becerra have said they don't think that it is practical, even if they back it. So they're going into the election saying that there's not going to be even the hope of single payer. Tom Steyer is going into the election saying he's going to do it. Whether he does it, we don't know, because Gavin Newsom said the same thing and ended up not doing it. Okay, so that's why I'm saying this is a big mess of an election. And it comes down to whether voters want to back a candidate because of their identity, or back or not back a candidate because of their identity, or back or not back a candidate because of their platform. There's people I deeply respect who will not vote for Tom Steyer because of his identity, because not because he's a white man, but because he's a billionaire.
1: Right.
4: And then there are people who will not vote for Javier Becerra because he won't back single payer healthcare and is befriending the state of Israel. So it really depends. And I have very good friends, people that I deeply respect, on both sides of the aisle, strangely, mostly split between Steyer and Becerra, and not as, I feel like progressives have kind of written off Porter. But she's still got enough in the polls, which means that she's got some support among the public.
1: We'll be right back after this with more of my conversation with Sonali Kolhatkar. I'm Richard R.J. Eskow, and you're listening to The Zero Hour.
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18: 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Hello, everybody. This is Richard R.J. Esgow from the Zero Hour. 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
1: We're back on the Zero Hour. I'm your host, Richard R.J. Esgow. We now continue my conversation with Sonali Kolhatkar. And here's the ambiguity I face. I'm glad I don't live in California anymore because about these candidates. So I was very disappointed in Katie Porter after really appreciating her for a long time. I mean, I grade Democrats on a curve, granted, but as a Democrat, I've really liked her for years and, you know, her power and her, you know, that whiteboard, all of that stuff. But when the genocide began, she really profoundly disappointed me. That said, I think people have written her off for the wrong reason, which upsets me, which is these abrasive videos that came out. If she were a man, I have to say it. I mean,
4: she's being attacked for her temperament, which is terrible.
1: For having a temper, you know, as if I just don't believe that if Joe Biden had snapped at somebody or any male figure had snapped at somebody, it would have been quite the kerfuffle it's been for her. Yeah. So I don't like her being eliminated for the wrong reasons. That said, I wouldn't vote for her. Javier Becerra, I'm sorry. I just can't. I'm so tired of these establishment Democratic figures who won't stake to genuine change, especially at a time when the right is turning everything upside down.
4: When you ask people why they back Javier Becerra, if they back Javier Becerra, they don't actually tell you about his policy positions. They tell you about the fact that he is someone with lots of experience who can get things done. Like, for example, if you read the, I believe it was the editorial in the LA Progressive, wonderful outlet that publishes my work. I deeply respect the people.
1: Mine too, by the way.
4: Yeah.
1: At least up to today. We'll see what happens after this.
4: They're
1: great people.
4: We can have differences of opinion without writing people off, right? So
1: yeah.
4: May have a difference of opinion with them. And but their op-ed defending Becerra as a candidate is based on two things. The Tom Steyer is unacceptable because he's a billionaire and that Becerra can get things done. And my question is, if you're backing Becerra, tell me what he has said he's going to do. What is his platform? Does he have a platform that he can articulate that you can get behind? And it turns out he doesn't. Tom Steyer, again, it's like really hard for me to say that, oh, this billionaire is going to get things done. But when I was writing about the billionaire tax in California, which is ironic because the only person in the top candidates who's backing a billionaire tax in California is a billionaire. But when I was writing about it before the candidacies were declared, I wrote about how Tom Steyer was one of the people who was, you know, supporting a billionaire tax, saying billionaires like me should pay an income tax and should pay a surcharge and tax. And there's a ballot measure. And Javier Becerra and Katie Porter are openly, they're not even saying that they back that. Okay, they're not even not backing the tax. They're actually, you know, saying that they don't back. They're Gavin Newsoming it. They're saying they don't think a tax on billionaires is a good idea. They're saying that single payer is impractical. They're embracing the state of Israel. And so this is what blows my mind, that there are folks who are taking what they say. They're articulating these regressive positions and still winning the backing of some progressives, when there's somebody else who is articulating progressive positions and is being written off for being a billionaire. And I get that, because billionaires shouldn't exist. So
1: you know, this goes back to the old phrase, oh, I'm a progressive, but I'm a progressive who gets things done, right? That phrase. But the subtext is, I just don't want to get things done. I'm not going to do them, but I could if I, you know.
4: Yeah. I'm going to be practical, and like some things just aren't practical.
1: Yeah, it's just practical for the entire rest of the developed world, just not for us. By the way, I would also say, as a plus to Tom Steyer, that I also saw a quote where he said ICE should be abolished.
4: Yes.
1: Straight up.
4: No,
1: ICE should be abolished.
4: His platform is a wish list of progressive issues, one after the other after the other. It is a wish list of progressive issues. He has articulated it. He's not just kind of wishy-washying it. He's saying it clearly, right? And so this is the part that he's not, unfortunately, not very charismatic, which matters.
1: I know. And, you know, my conflict is not so much that he's a billionaire, although I don't think billionaires should exist. It's that he spent $150 million, number one. I don't think anybody should be able to buy it.
4: And that's what a lot of people have trouble with. And I agree.
1: But nor should anybody have an election bought for them. That's even worse when you think about it. If a Katie Porter or a Javier Becerra is beholden to a dozen billionaires who put them in office, isn't that worse than a genuinely progressive billionaire? This goes back to when people would talk about FDR, and who was wealthy for his time, and the idea that, you know, maybe what we need is a wealthy class traitor. You know, FDR said about the banks, I welcome their hatred, right?
4: Yeah.
1: And, you know, so, yeah, I'm terribly conflicted. But I have to say, if I lived in California, I think I would vote for Tom Steyer.
4: Yeah. At this point, my only hope is that a Democrat gets on the ballot so that we can keep the insane Trump Republicans out of the highest office in California. It is genuinely, I don't think voters understand what's at stake here. It is genuinely possible for both top two vote getters to be the Republicans. And then we are screwed.
1: Oh, you guys are totally screwed. We are all screwed, because what happens to California happens to all of us.
4: Yeah.
1: Now,
4: yeah,
1: it would be a different case. This happens so often in politics. But it would be a different situation if, let's say, Javier Becerra was polling at 35%.
4: Of course.
1: And yeah, Tom Steyer was polling at 15%. You could say, well, look, he's got the momentum behind him in order to block the militia guy and the other guy, well, we have to get behind him, even though we're not thrilled about it. But with nobody, then it becomes this weird kind of playing chess blindfolded when you vote, right? Because you don't know what the polling's going to look like between now and June.
4: People don't know who to coalesce around to keep the Republican out of office.
1: Right. So you could say, well, they should coalesce around Becerra because the establishment wants him.
4: But you
1: could also say they should coalesce behind Steyer because he's got all this money and he's going to throw it all at the race in the next 3 weeks.
4: Yeah.
1: So it's like,
4: yeah. See, and in November, if a Democrat gets on the ballot, if one Democrat gets on the ballot and one Republican gets on the ballot, it's fine. There's no way. There's just too many Democratic voters in California who are going to show up, and they will not allow a Republican into office, right? So, but the question is, who should people back in the primary in order to get that one, at least minimum Democrat on the ballot? So, you know, one strategy that, because I was trying to think, I'm like, I always like to come up with solutions to share with voters and viewers. And so I'm thinking to myself, like, okay, I have a family, we have votes, we kind of like split our vote between two Democrats just to make sure that we're going to like, but which, you know, which two Democrats.
1: That doesn't help though. You know,
4: I know.
1: And then I game it out. I actually do this in my head sometimes as if I were a Democratic Party strategist, right? So I'm thinking, okay, what can we offer What can we offer Katie Porter to step aside on behalf and endorse Becerra? So we have an establishment Democrat that wins. I'm not saying this is what I want. I'm saying if I were them, this is how I would be thinking. But Katie Porter doesn't seem like the kind of person who would step aside. Yeah. That, okay, well, what do I offer Becerra? Well, he's already had a cabinet.
4: California Attorney General. He's already been in Congress.
1: Yeah. And if we throw our establishment weight behind Katie Porter, she's got these negatives as a quote unquote angry woman. So, you know, but they're not going to accept, Steyer, I don't think, because I think his politics are too progressive for them. So it's one of those rare things where I can't game out any sensible outcome to this.
4: Now, you know, what would be so amazing is if the two Republicans weren't polling as well as they were, which is 18 or 15%, then we would be in a situation where we would have a truly kind of small D Democratic exercise going on in California, where pollsters and pundits can't really predict what's going to happen. And people end up having to choose the candidate that they really, truly feel is reflective of who they are without worrying about, you know, their viability. That would be amazing, but it's not happening, right? So we have the two Republicans, each of whom are polling at 15%, 15 to 18%. And every Democrat is polling at the top three Democrats are polling at about that. So yeah, it is a free for all. And, you know, now we are seeing Democrats going, oh, by 2030, they're going to try to undo this
1: topic. I saw that.
4: And I'm like, you idiots. I remember thinking that in 2010, going, this is going to come back to haunt the Democrats. Oh, why are they doing this? This is a terrible idea. And I hate being right on this, but yes, it's happened. I know a lot of other progressives, third party backers were right on this. But yeah, I mean, imagine if we didn't have the two Republicans, then it would be actually a really interesting exercise for Californians to think, do we want a Tom Steyer, a Katie Porter, or a Javier Becerra? And who should I back? And it would be a very interesting thing to see who would emerge first. But yeah, it's like with the two Republicans, they're ready to like jump in. I mean, Chad Bianco, the Riverside County Sheriff, who was Oath Keeper member, could be governor of California.
1: Yeah, when he's got the Confederate flag flying over the governor's mansion, forget about changing the primary system. That's going to be the least of your problems.
4: Or a Fox News commentator. I mean, people in England are looking at what's happening because he's a British, formerly, originally British guy. And of course, you know, he's not going to face any of the anti-immigrant sentiment. for being British. That
1: right.
4: White. But, right. You know, people
1: always say,
4: oh, my God, Californians, be careful. You don't want this guy.
1: I always say three of my four grandparents were immigrants. I never get asked where I'm from, right? So in closing, Sonali, now that we've totally failed to figure this out completely, like an unprecedented situation for the two of us, we have no idea, except vote for the guy you are or woman you think is best. But that said, I wonder what would happen, thought experiment, if we could wave a wand and there were ranked choice voting instead.
4: Yeah. Oof, right? Oh, my gosh. If that were the case, then I would very likely pick Steyer at the top only because of his platform.
1: Mm-hmm.
4: And most likely after that, Katie Porter, regardless of identity or whatever, just because I like the fact that she knows how to be savvy about facts in the face of insanity and has some progressive chops in her background. I don't, she's so flawed though. Oof, it pains me to even say that I would put her second, but she's flawed. And then I might sort of grudgingly put Becerra on. Again, you know, Becerra is nothing. Like, he's like Joe Biden. Like, would he be better than nothing? Sure, he would be so much better than a Republican. But if we can have somebody better than him, I would love to have somebody better than him. That's how I would do it. Steyer, yeah. Porter, Becerra. And maybe Becerra and Porter, I might flip them if I like woke up on the right side of the bed one. I really don't know, because between the two of them, I really don't.
1: Well, that's probably what I'd do also. And then the last two would be my two cats. So, all right. Well, Sonali, thanks so much for completely failing to clear this up. I mean, this. Nobody can, right?
4: I mean, really, look, Katie Porter and Javier Becerra could look at Tom Steyer's platform and just say, oh, actually, no, we back this too. Boom, they would win. Come on, you know, like, anyway.
1: That's the first great suggestion I've heard so far. Yeah, they should do. They won't, but they should.
4: They should. All right,
1: Sonali Kolhatkar, you can find more of Sonali's work at risingupwithsonali.com. As always, Sonali, great to talk with you, and thanks for coming on the program.
4: Thank you, Richard. Good to be with you.
1: And we'll be right back after this. I'm Richard R.J. Eskow, and this is The Zero Hour.
18: Hello, everybody. This is Richard R.J. Eskow from The Zero Hour. 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
26: Loved one owns a gun, and for a while now, you've been concerned about their behavior. 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
1: And we are back on the Zero Hour. I'm your host, Richard R.J. Esgal. I want to talk about another aspect of Democratic Party culture that has fascinated me for a long time, and that's the idea of what they call incrementalism, the idea that change is best created, if it's created at all, with small, tiny, incremental steps toward an ultimate goal rather than bold, big action toward that goal. Now, this has been the dominant, you could call it an ideology of the Democratic Party for quite some time now. Incrementalism, the idea. I'll start with an anecdote. Actually, this is the best way to do it. I was a few years back, I would say maybe 2017, I was debating a very top Democratic Party economist and economic advisor. In fact, pretty much as senior as you can get. Leave his name out just out of courtesy, but we were debating Medicare for all versus incremental change in through the Affordable Care Act. I, of course, was taking the Medicare for all position. And at one point when, frankly, I think I say this humbly got the better of the argument, he said, well, I do have to admit that I'm an incrementalist by nature. And I thought that was an interesting and honest confession on his part that there is a certain type of person who's just more comfortable with small incremental change than they are with big, bold ideas. Now, I have to say this hasn't always been the position of the Democratic Party. The Franklin D. Roosevelt administration had its mistakes and limitations, of course, but it was not afraid of very big, bold ideas. Social Security, they floated a national health plan at one point, the Works Progress Administration, WPA, and so on. They were bold, banking reform and investigation. And of course, the last arguably really major accomplishment of the Democratic Party was Medicare in the 1960s as part of Lyndon Johnson's Great Society program, which unfortunately also included the devastating war in Vietnam. But the Affordable Care Act was designed to be incremental. I got curious to know where this idea came from. And basically, it was first publicized by an economist named Charles Lindblom in 1959. He wrote a paper called The Science of Muddling Through. And this is considered basically the original manifesto for incrementalism. There have been many such papers since. But Lindblom's paper, excuse me, it's a tongue twister. Lindblom's paper is based on the idea that the two major political parties in the United States agree on all the fundamentals and only differ on what he called relatively small points. Now, that was certainly true for many years. I think, for example, of Barack Obama saying in a debate with Mitt Romney in 2012 that he and his opponent basically agreed on what ought to be done with Social Security, which was cut it. But my argument, and I intend to continue to make it, is that incrementalism, both as a kind of defining ideology of the party and as a strategy for change, is dead. That the era of muddling through has reached a dead end because of the three conditions required for it don't exist anymore. But Lindblom said that three conditions include social interests are represented, that political resources are balanced, and that parties are moderate in their politics. Well, we don't have any of those things. No social interests seem to be represented in decision making. Moderate parties have been replaced on the Republican side with an extremist party. So the Democrats' moderation just becomes making concessions to extremism. So incrementalism has become kind of a nostalgia act that Democrats are unwilling to let themselves go from. So when you have a presidential candidate like Cory Booker saying, oh, let's get away from left and right and think about what works. Well, the world, if there ever was a world where that makes sense, that world no longer exists. First of all, there's fundamental disagreement between the Republican and Democratic parties. They don't agree on fundamentals, to use Lindblom's word. We have the climate crisis where the cost of incrementalism, of moving slowly against a fast-moving crisis, is an uninhabitable.

0: 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So I would put to you that incrementalism is dead. We'll be right back.
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8: I'm Dr. Anthony Lizowitz, and this is Climate Connections. Research shows that electric vehicles are far less likely to catch fire than gas-powered cars, but firefighters must be prepared even for unlikely events. So Jack Foltz of Safety and Security Consultation Specialists provides EV safety training to first responders in his home state of Minnesota and beyond. In his classes, he teaches trainees how EVs work.
9: A lot of the responders don't understand how these vehicles are put together, the amount of safeties that are built into them. They're actually an extremely safe vehicle.
8: Then they learn how to respond to emergencies involving EVs. 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
9: The tactics we need to use to extinguish or control this fire are different than what we're used to using on an internal combustion engine car.
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9: Most commonly, it is underneath the car, so just trying to cool that.
8: Volt says that as EVs rapidly gain popularity, first responders need to know how to handle them.
9: If we know the hazards and we know how to control them, we can be very safe when we're working with any incident.
8: Climate Connections is produced by the Yale Center for Environmental Communication. To learn more about climate change, visit climateconnections.org.
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0: This is The Zero Hour with Richard R.J. 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
1: Hello, everybody, and welcome back to the program. Well, Donald Trump's delegation to China looked a lot like a Cub Scout troop for billionaires. I wonder what kind of badges they give out for economic parasitism and things of that kind. We'll be talking about that in this hour with Professor Richard Wolff. So please stick around. We'll be right back.
2: Hello, everybody. This is Richard R.J. Askow from The Zero Hour. 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
13: Talking to your kids about the dangers of vaping can be hard. 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So here's some drama you could share with your kid.
14: Dude, did you hear about Cassie and Jake?
13: No, but did you hear that vaping can cause irreversible lung damage and nicotine affects brain development?
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1: And we are back on the Zero Hour. I, as always, am your host, Richard RJ Eskow. And you know I always look forward to speaking with Professor Richard Wolff, economist, economic historian, host of Economic Update on Free Speech TV, grand seigneur of democracyatwork.info. And I mean, how many times can I say this stuff? And always a pleasure talking with him. So first of all, Richard Wolff, welcome back to the program.
17: And I feel exactly the same way. So right back at you.
1: Thank you. Well, since as we record these words on Thursday, Donald Trump is in China, and I always get a kick out of, I guess, because for a while, forgive me for this, I was a consultant for the State Department, so I always enjoyed the ins and outs of diplomacy, but we'll leave that aside for a second, just to talk about the astonishing array of people that Donald Trump brought with him to China. I'm looking at a picture of Trump and the Chinese leader Xi Jinping. And besides Trump's coterie of underqualified nutniks, I believe is the technical term, Lara Trump, Eric Trump, and Stephen Miller, and these characters, I'm looking at this huge delegation behind him, and here's what I see, Richard Wolff. I see David Solomon from Goldman Sachs. Remember, this is the populist guy who is going to speak for the people. Sanjay Mehrotra, who runs Micron, Brian Sykes, who runs Cargill, Michael Maybach from MasterCard. I won't go through all of them, but head of Boeing, which has been incompetently run and bailed out by the U.S. government, also its biggest customer time and time again. Larry Culp of GE Aerospace, Jane Fraser of Citibank, other companies, Qualcomm, Visa, Apple. There's old Tim Cook there. Apple, good old Elon Musk from Tesla and SpaceX. Stephen Schwarzman, the Blackstone billionaire and constant complainer and self-pitier, and someone else, I think that's two people from NVIDIA. Well, anyway, an NVIDIA person is in there too. And the CEOs actually outnumber the U.S. government representatives, as far as I can tell. I'll tell you what I don't see. I don't see anyone from the labor movement. I don't see anyone from the agriculture sector. I don't see teachers. I don't see people who have to worry about the cost of groceries. All I see are these billionaires and Donald Trump, who, if he wasn't a billionaire before returning to office, he sure is now. What do you make of that?
17: Well, I had a similar reaction. If you will recall, if you were watching TV during the inauguration when he takes the oath of office, he had lined up behind him, a row of chairs, and the announcer—I forget who it was—on the televisions commented without noting any significance that those chairs are normally reserved for high dignitaries, members of the Supreme Court and other people like that who sit there to add official solemnity to the whole business. They were gone, and instead of them, well, my reaction is the famous saying, if you're upset with merchants, avoid the middleman. Go directly. I think Mr. Trump is avoiding all the middlemen, and the billionaires are avoiding the middlemen they normally have between them and whoever is making the decisions. So they're going to go along and make sure that he speaks for them by literally standing next to him when he does whatever negotiating he actually does. And so they're there to cut deals.
1: So who's the middleman you're talking about? Who are these? Is that elected officials who these billionaires pay to win elections, or is it somebody else?
17: It's all the apparatuses which they would normally operate through, complaining, just as you just did, complaining, it's a waste of money, it's a waste of time, it's a blah, blah, blah, blah, but they know that that's how the game is played. My reaction, they can't trust that anymore. Let me give you a parallel to make my point clear. Way back in 1967, people may remember, it was a very hot summer. There were a wave of riots across American cities. And in most cases, it was the African-American community rising up from Los Angeles to Boston and in many, many places between. I was living at that time in New Haven, Connecticut, a small city, but like many American cities, about a third Black and Hispanic, living in the poorest neighborhoods with the poorest public services, all the conditions to produce a riot. But the interesting thing about New Haven was there is the top. The top is called Yale University.
18: Right.
17: It is the largest employer in New Haven. It is the largest landowner. It is the you name it, it's the largest. And they normally allowed the Democratic Party. The last Republican to be a mayor of New Haven was in 1953. Not since then has New Haven had a non-democratic, basically, mayor. And so Yale was used to dealing with one Democratic Party flunky after another, who did whatever it is they wanted. They don't pay taxes the way they ought to. The overwhelming bulk of their property, which is therefore an enormous part of the most valuable downtown New Haven property, because the university is right in the middle of the city, doesn't pay taxes. It's disgusting. The whole. And I'm a graduate, so I'm a Yale graduate telling you about Yale, which, as an economist, I had to study and learn. Well, when the riots hit, suddenly, the president of Yale and the big officials at Yale literally stopped talking to the mayor or the city, the board of aldermen, which is the city council there. They went directly into the Black community, found whoever they could who could speak for that community, a minister in one case, an activist leader in another, and they negotiated with them. And for a number of weeks, the city was run by Yale University and these African-American leaders. And the whole rest of it was simply spectators. And we have all become spectators. Look, the biggest impact of China on on American society has been Chinese workers replacing American workers in the manufacturing core of the global economy, which was once in America and is now in China. So what would be more reasonable than having properly chosen representatives of the American working class wanting to say what their concerns are about? Not a word, not a one, no invitation, not even the formality of a window dressing inclusion, not at all. This man, Mr. Trump, and these people, they're not going to waste time on the intermediary. They're working out with China what's profitable and what the, you know, it's American history. For the last 40 years, it's been profitable to close the factory in Cincinnati and open it in Shanghai. And that's it, profit. The consequences for Cincinnati, who cares? Detroit, when I first wrote about Detroit in 1970, the population was just under 2 million. The population today is 650,000, all right? What a statement. The majority of the people of Detroit left the city. They voted with their feet. It was impossible to stay. A good half of that city right now is abandoned housing, which goes up in flames all the time when some homeless person, you know, doesn't put out the fire properly. We are watching a decline, and here he does. He takes literally the people who made the decisions, and he excludes the people who suffered the decisions, and he goes and makes a new set of decisions with those Chinese leaders once again. I can only imagine to myself what goes through the mind of a Xi Jinping or the other Chinese watching this bizarre process.
1: Well, two thoughts come to mind about that. Well, multiple thoughts, and thanks for that take. But one of them is, in no particular order. One is what you describe about Detroit, and I've written about Detroit too, very similar to my hometown of Utica, New York, which when I was growing up there had a population, I think, about 120,000, lost some textile mills. First, they moved south because, of course, the southern states didn't have the labor laws that the northern states had. So that was kind of an internal, outsourcing or offshoring. And the rest of the city was decimated by trade with China and elsewhere. So that when I last went there to write about it in 2011, the population was, I think, about 65,000, of which roughly one third were refugees because they had made it a refugee resettlement center because there were so many vacant homes there. And vast portions of the city look like they've been bombed out. Just the industrial areas, just wreckage and vines running through them and just, you know, post-apocalyptic kinds of things. So this is something that's been played out in multiple parts of the country. There was a little something called the WTO agreement in the presidency of Bill Clinton. There were protests in 1999 in Seattle, harbingers of things to come. The Democrats' coziness with all of this had hurt them politically. Hillary Clinton's endorsement of what was then called the Trans-Pacific Partnership hurt her and was one of the multiple factors, I would argue, that caused her to lose in 2016. And yet here we have Donald Trump, who couldn't be more blatant about who he's representing because they're coming to represent themselves. And among other things, what struck me about it is, you may recall, it was not that long ago that when the first few months of Trump's presidency, corporations seemed cowed by him, afraid of him, and they all dismantled their DEI initiatives and did other things to please him and to make sure they didn't upset him. Now I'm not sure who's the guard dog and who are the chickens here between the government employees and the corporate representatives. But there's not even a pretense here. You know, when Nixon would initially went to China and met with Mao and all of that, there was the idea that this would create American jobs. There was at least that pretense. But if you look at these companies, Goldman Sachs, MasterCard, well, maybe Boeing, but Qualcomm, Visa, Blackstone, Citi, Apple, which does all its manufacturing in China, none of these deals are going to produce work for American workers. It may make the improve, if they're successful, the American, the U.S. GDP, but at the price of even worse inequality, or at least that's the way it looks to me. But there's no secret here. And the penalty that the Democrats deservedly paid for pandering to this class, I'm not sure there'll be any penalty to Donald Trump for not only pandering to them, but inviting them along so they can tell him what to do.
17: Yeah, and that he can ingratiate himself with them. You know, Mr. Trump is supremely aware that if he has to leave the office at the end of his second term, assuming he gets that far, he will then go back into quote-unquote private life. Now, one of the reasons he became a president was he was always, among the big billionaires, a small-time player. If I remember correctly, his fortune was around $3 billion. Well, the fortunes of Elon Musk, for example, are in the hundreds of billions of dollars. So he only had Elon Musk cavorting around the White House because he was the president. When he stops being president, which is now 2.5 years away, he is going to be a little fish again, unless he has made good friends with one of the big fish. He just collected a bunch of big fish and to gave them a free ride to China, be present in the great celebration in whatever the most, you know, magnificent hallway the Chinese have in Beijing, which I assume, I've never been there, but I assume is magnificent. And so he's doing what you need to do financially, personally, and even in terms of trips to get himself ingratiated with the people he will be looking up at once he's out of office.
1: And you know as well as I do that, you know, if we play a hypothetical here, a big hypothetical, in my case, bigger than yours, and say, suppose you and I were advising the Democratic Party on this, yeah. One would assume that any rational advisor, and I've done that, to be fair, to come clean, would say, milk this for all it's worth. Here's your Republican president and basically cult leader of the current Republican Party openly selling your government out to billionaires to the country that, for whatever its virtues and weaknesses, basically decimated your hometown because these guys, this is the cabal that sent all your jobs over there. Now, obviously, he's planning to do it again. We got to get rid of this guy as quickly as we can. We got to elect Democrats to the House and Senate to stop this guy from giving away your jobs. And yet, you know how many statements I've seen like that? Zero. Maybe there have been some, but I sure as hell haven't seen them. This hasn't been a dominant theme when all these would-be presidents, Cory Booker and Gavin Newsom and Kamala Harris, are trying to stake their claim now for, it's going to be a long 2 years. I don't hear anybody saying, you know, where's your interest being represented as we go negotiate with this? We'll be right back after this with more of my conversation with Professor Richard Wolff. I'm Richard R.J. Eskow, and you are listening to The Zero Hour.
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2: 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This is Richard R.J. Eskow from The Zero Hour. 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
21: I worked all day updating my office on what's going on with ICE agents. 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He was already zip-tied, not to mention a one-year-old who was exposed to tear gas as her parents were running errands, as they were also, by the way, chasing down an 11-year-old girl. I'm not going to say I'm sorry for calling them animals who won't even share their badge numbers, their names, or their faces with us. 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
1: And we are back on the Zero Hour. I'm your host, Richard R.J. Eskow. We now continue my conversation with Professor Richard Wolff.
17: Look, if you wanted an example of the Democratic Party led by its centrist wings appealing to the same individuals, they're doing exactly what you described a few moments ago, Richard. They are sucking up to the donors. They don't want to offend them. They want to please them. They want to be supported. They have fear if they did what you just said, that somebody would hold it against them. They'd mention the name of Elon Musk or somebody else. And by the way, Elon, among others, makes unmentionable comments about the Democratic Party. They pay Mr. Trump back by, you know, hyping the endorsement of him and whatever the reverse is for the Democrats. So, yeah, I think there's just craven fear of losing out, if not the majority of the money, then at least that portion of what these big donors give to the Democrats to offset the notion they only give to the Republicans. The clever ones give a little to both, or give a lot to the Republicans and a little to the Democrats, to teach both of them. Republicans, we could reduce you to that. Democrats, we could raise you to that. And then both of them will pander all the more. You know, it is extraordinary, and you're right. The lack of critical comment about this. And by the way, around the same time as he left for China, I believe it may have been a bit earlier, he made a remark. Apparently, in answer to a reporter's question, the reporter asked, what do you say to the American people who are facing rising prices for gasoline and other things? And his answer, because he it's the way he is, his answer was, a virtual quote, I don't care about the financial. The important issue all Americans know is to keep Iran from having nuclear weapons, because then we're all dead. But, you know, the press picked up, I don't care about the financial implications of this war for the American people. Well, that sure is what they care about. And I did notice that Schumer and Jeffries and the other leaders of the Democratic Party jumped on Mr. Trump for that remark, but didn't say a word about the billionaire's bonanza trip that just got organized for them.
1: And maybe it was something like, I don't pay attention or something like that. But yeah, it was something like that. And I guess if I look at it dispassionately, you could say that, and this is the kindest interpretation in a way for the Democrats, they're in a doom loop, which is to say, the way they do politics, they need big donor money. They can't escape from it. If they were to try to do what, you know, a Bernie Sanders does and run campaigns on $27 a contribution, well, that'd be a huge transition, and they'd probably lose some races given the track record, a lot of them. That's if they even want to. I don't know that they even want to. But so they're damned if they do, damned if they don't, as long as they are who they are, right? Because they are still going to cultivate the billionaires, which means not only that they can't criticize an assembly like this, but remember, no candidate before his time ever got as much Wall Street money as Barack Obama did. And they don't want to let that go. But then the consequences of that, then they let dark money into their primaries. Now we're seeing occasionally there's a left-leaning victory, but we're seeing race after race where hidden AIPAC money, other billionaire money is affecting the outcome. The AI industry, which is an ideal way for a populist pro-worker, pro-environment party to fight back against the billionaire class, they've got PACs. We had a guest on the show a couple of weeks ago, one of the co-founders of Sludge magazine, which profiles corporate corruption. And he was talking about how these AI donors are big in the Democratic Party. We have the financial creativity set, Bitcoin and all that. You may remember that not long before his arrest and conviction, Sam Bankman-Fried was sharing stages with the likes of Bill Clinton at Davos and elsewhere. So they're caught between a rock and a hard place. But meanwhile, I was interviewed myself the other day, and I was asked about what the interviewer called techno-fascism, you know, the billionaire class, and how it's changed under Trump. And I've argued, and I couldn't think, I know there's a Marx quote about the creativity and self-inventive capability of capitalism, but my answer was that this class represented by Musk and NVIDIA, and even you could argue the financiers, Goldman Sachs and so on, is endlessly adaptable. It's like the monster in John Carpenter's The Thing. It becomes whatever it needs to become. And if it needs to be pro-DEI to make the regulators happy, then, man, you better sit through your consciousness-raising seminars or you know, as an employee. If they need to become anti-DEI, then you need to forget everything you learned at that consciousness seminar. Whatever it takes, they'll do it. And to me, nothing is a clearer example of that than this coffee clutch of billionaire CEOs and Donald Trump and his posse negotiating without a damn bit of interest about how this affects the rest of us.
17: No, and I think it bespeaks, and we ought to beat this drum to death here, it bespeaks the way this economic system has always worked. It's arranged by the people who have the money to hire the teams that make the policy and do the work. And the fallout, let the chips fall where they may. If we, you know, we run the auto business the way we think. Okay. Meanwhile, the Japanese and the Germans coming back from World War II understand the Americans dominate. So how do you deal with this? You got to figure out how to make a car better or cheaper or better, better and cheaper. Otherwise, you're done. And that's the way the world works. That's the way capitalism has always worked. But the Americans didn't understand it. For most of the second half of the Second World War, the people running American capitalism seemed to imagine that we were so far better than the rest of the world that it would stay like this forever, that these people would never catch up and never surpass. You know, the country that grew up and surpassed the empire of which it was a minor part couldn't imagine anyone else doing that. You know, and in my judgment, they entered this war with Iran living in a fantasy of how powerful they were relative to how powerless Iran was. And they got that wrong, big time wrong, so that they got in there and now they're being defeated. Robert Kagan writes an article in The Atlantic explaining how we got defeated, right? There he is, Zionist, neocon, the whole bit, and even he can see, whoa, was this a mistake? I mean, he will not be able to figure out why, or he'll come up with some other story.
3: Well, you know, we have, it's interesting that you mentioned the neocons, because everybody on the from the center to the right was horrified at the rise, or professed horror, or some of us were authentically horrified, at the rise of the neocons under the Bush-Cheney administration, and how, you know, warlike, aggressive groups like the Project for a New American Century managed to, and when I was working with the State Department, one of those groups brought me in and showed me reverently, this is the fax machine that Boris Yeltsin used to send us a fax that we could give to the to President Bush saying, we need your help. And this was the first book. And as if this were like a sacred relic, right? And that corrupt, drunk Boris Yeltsin. But they came to power under Bush and got us into this horrendous Iraq war, utter failure, war crime, perhaps a million deaths, including thousands of American deaths and so on, countless trillions of wasted dollars. And all of a sudden, because they don't like the way Trump is managing the empire, this is how I would interpret it anyway, they don't like the way Trump is managing the empire. They're all anti-Trump now and have been since 2016. So who embraces them? The Democrats. Fiona Hill, John Bolton, I mean, Kagan. These are all now heroes of the quote-unquote resistance, right? And to me, so the commentary, I saw the commentary by Robert Kagan, and my reaction was, okay, you know, I'm never Trump war criminal. It's still a war criminal. You know, that's an intramural fight among imperialist, you know, murder advocates. You know, the fact that I don't want to commit murder doesn't make me sympathetic to you, Mr. Kagan.
17: Can you enlighten me? Why are they unhappy with Trump?
3: Tactical differences, basically. First of all, it was fascinating to see that late in Trump's first term, he wanted to do a major troop drawdown in Afghanistan. And they were horrified at that, because apparently at that time, something like 17 or 18 years of occupation of Afghanistan wasn't enough. You know, just a few more weeks while I have it.
17: We want another surge.
3: So they teamed up with the Democrats and went after him. They got bipartisan resolutions in the Senate. One of the military, I think it was one of the military funding bills, they got a provision added that said that you could not draw down troops unless you had the written approval of generals, the appropriate generals, which is like, first of all, I thought the elected officials told the generals what to do, not vice versa. And number two, what general? You don't get to be a general unless you're, you know, an ass protector. You know how to cover your own ass. You're not going to say, yeah, go ahead, take out 3,000 troops. Then if there happens to be a blowback, you get it. The safe thing to do, and you know the safe thing if you're a general, because you know how to survive and thrive in a bureaucracy, the safe thing to do is, yeah, leave them there. The next guy will figure it out. And so that was just one example. But, you know, Trump has, they were also, but I would say the primary reason they turned against him was because of his lack of zestful enthusiasm for ongoing war in Ukraine. That they were all very, and this is when the Democrats embraced them wholeheartedly, because Joe Biden did not take the diplomatic overtures that could have either prevented this war or ended it just as it began. And the final settlement, once they get one, will be much worse than what it could have been in, let's say, April of 2022, would it be? So that was when they made common cause with the Bolton crowd was, isn't it horrible that this man didn't want to send more and more troops and prolong an unwinnable war. So.
17: Okay, that helps me understand it. But I don't see any recognition at all of the declining empire hypothesis. It is so far from these people that they don't even refute it. They act as though it isn't there. It's an extraordinary. And they won't see the link between imagining that we don't have that problem and making the miscalculation that now virtually everybody understands underlies the war in Iran. You know, it's just misunderstanding who you're fighting, what their capabilities are. I remember taking people through a map. I said, China has now got the biggest manufacturing base in the world. It's bigger than the United States and Western Europe combined. Okay, they can therefore produce missiles and drones infinitely. That's what a manufacturing, they have all the companies, large, small, and medium. And it's all worked out, and the transportation's all done. They can produce them. Then I said, now look at the map. An immense border with Russia. So the Chinese can give the Russians everything. And then look at the Caspian Sea. Russia has a coastline. Iran has a coastline. What the Chinese can give the Russians can put on the freighters they already have in the Caspian Sea and deliver it literally to Tehran. When the president said, we've knocked out their missile capacity. No, you haven't. You haven't even knocked out the ones they've already got installed. But their capacity is China and Russia, and you're not going to knock that out.
3: Well, and I met an artist many years ago, a photographer who did these books where he photographed giant Chinese factories. Mm-hmm. And they were incredible. Because this is not an ideological effort on his part. He just thought they were amazing human artifacts, which they are. So I get what you're saying. And I guess in closing, maybe just tying it back to the Chinese piece of it, I wonder what would have happened if some really savvy worker representatives, this is a fantasy world, obviously, as things stand now, but maybe not forever, went with a president to China and said, we don't care if the GDP of the United States grows or shrinks. What we care about is getting your help in bringing some jobs back to the American worker. We understand you need to grow. You know, we understand you have needs too, but just understand our objective is to meaningfully employ as many Americans as we can in jobs that were lost without forcing you or other countries around the world to make undue sacrifices? Such a mission impossible or not?
17: That's just, see, that's so sad to hear you ask that question, Richard, because that's the obvious rational thing to do. How do you, Britain tried twice to smash the independence of the United States in the Wars of Independence and then again in the War of 1812. Twice they fought a war they expected to win. Twice they were taught that a little colony could defeat them. So, and they stopped. And for the rest of the 19th century and for the 20th century, Britain and the United States didn't clash. They worked it out. All right, the conditions are different now. I get that. But that's the job of the Chinese and the Americans. A declining empire works out a live and let live arrangement with a rising empire. And let me give you a couple of examples of how that would work. You're hesitant to locate you're doing well in China. You're hesitant to locate a factory in the United States, given what the Trump administration is prepared to do. Hit you with a tariff, hit you with a trade war, hit you with God knows what other. This is too dangerous. You cannot justify doing it unless you worked out with the United States, we will move these 16 factories to the United States. You must move this equivalent. You won't mess with us because we could mess with you, and we'll choose them in in other words, we'll take into account our different places and our different interests, but we can help each other if we do it like this.
3: To hear the rest of my conversation with Richard Wolff, please go to zerohourreport.com, where you can also support our work. And we'll be right back after this. I'm Richard R.J. Eskow, and this is The Zero Hour.
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5: How long does it take to get to the forest?
6: That's not far.
5: What are we going to do? 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
6: Sure.
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0: A loved one owns a gun, and for a while now, you've been concerned about their behavior. 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
3: And we're back on the Zero Hour. Last but not least, a new archaeological discovery has pushed back the earliest evidence of dentistry by 45,000 years. A Neanderthal tooth was found recently, a 60,000-year-old molar. It shows that Neanderthals seem to have used stone tools to treat dental decay, tooth decay, by drilling out the cavity, which sounds absolutely brutal. So the fact is, one of the professions that that is popular among grandmothers everywhere is more ancient than we think. And I leave you with that to ponder until next week. We'll be back, as usual, next week.
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12: NBC News Radio, I'm Rob Martier. President Trump says an agreement with Iran has been largely negotiated. In a post on Truth Social, Trump said the final details of the deal are being discussed and that the agreement will allow the Strait of Hormuz to be opened. The Secret Service is investigating a shooting near the White House. According to the agency, a gunman approached the outer perimeter of the White House and began firing. Secret Service police returned fire, and the suspect was taken down and pronounced dead at an area hospital. The White House was placed on lockdown, which has since been lifted. The Orange County District Attorney's Office is launching an investigation into the owner of GKN Aerospace. This comes as an unstable chemical tank in Garden Grove has forced more

0: Individuals inside the residence were unresponsive. Upon arrival, officers entered the home and located two adult males, one adult female, and one juvenile male with apparent gunshot wounds. I'm Sam Speck.
1: Millions across the eastern United States are getting drenched this Memorial Day weekend. Forecasters expect the south central United States will see the most rainfall, with flash flood watches and warnings in effect from East Texas to the Tennessee River Valley. Rob Martier, NBC News Radio.
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12: Welcome to Breaking Through with me, Kristen Rau Finkbeiner, powered by Moms Rising. We have a really, really, really great show for you today. We hear from not one, but two superstar champion members of Congress who are fighting for me, you, and us every single day, fighting for health care, child care, paid family medical leave, fighting for affordability policies, fighting for SNAP and WIC. So important to hear from them. We're so glad you're joining us. We also hear about children's policies from First Focus on Children and about what's happening with maternal health and hope in America. We're going to jump right in with our first guest, U.S. Representative Susan DelBene. I am very lucky because guess what? She is in my district, so she is the representative who represents where I live. But she also does an astonishingly good job representing moms, families, children, the economy, all over the country. Welcome, U.S. Representative DelBene.
13: Thank you, Kristen. It's great to be here with everyone.

0: we've got a lot of work to do.
1: We have so much work to do. There is mayhem happening in the U.S. Capitol, where we have Republican leaders saying that they want to fund a ballroom, they want to fund more human rights abuses, and not doing anything about the out-of-control cost of gas, of groceries, of childcare, of healthcare. What is happening?
0: You know, their focus is not on families. It never has been. We have seen over and over a priority given to the wealthy and the well-connected while families struggle. And you talk about legislation that is being considered right now. Republicans want to spend over $70 billion funding ICE and parts of Department of Homeland Security with no reforms. And as part of that bill, too, they want to give $1 billion for this ballroom that's a vanity project of Donald Trump, doesn't save costs for anyone, something that he said was going to be paid by private dollars. And now all of a sudden they want to give him $1 billion to do that. I think that's about as clear as it can be that they don't have the priorities. They're not focused on lowering costs for families. In fact, their policies have only raised costs for families on food, groceries, you know, housing, childcare, gas prices, everything going up. And so people, their budgets kind of are their priorities. The fact that this is their focus shows you where their priorities are.
1: Yeah, the priorities are in ballrooms, not emergency rooms. A lot of people don't realize that over the past year, there have been tremendous cuts to our healthcare that actually are going to have the most extreme cuts come into play in 2027 and then roll out over the next decade. And I'm wondering if you can sort of share with our audience, what are those cuts, which I think need to be reversed? And I know you do too. So knowing what the cuts are so we can reverse them is so important.
0: Well, you know, they started with their big ugly bill, slashing Medicaid, kicking, you know, millions of people off of healthcare, then cutting the tax credits that help people who got their healthcare plans off of the exchanges across the country. So they've driven up premium prices for everyone. More and more uncompensated care, people who can't afford to have coverage anymore. That's on top of tariffs that have raised prices on everyday goods, have raised prices of food for folks across the country, slashing programs like SNAP that provided important nutrition assistance. All of these are things that have made life harder for families. And to what point? For tax breaks for the wealthiest and the well-connected, that was their goal. And we need, and I think people across the country want folks who are going to stand up for them and put them first. And we know when we help uplift our communities, uplift moms and families, everyone does better. So that should be our priority.
1: Yeah. And one of the things that has been really, really, really important to note is that Democrats do not share the same policy priorities as Republicans. Sometimes people think, oh, everybody in Congress is for this mayhem that's happening. That is not true at all. And in fact, Democrats have led on opening avenues for families to be able to go to work, to be able to raise kids who can thrive, to be able to contribute to their communities, including through something that you are a primary architect of, which we love at Moms Rising, Standing Ovation, which is a child tax credit. And I'm wondering if you could share a little bit about the child tax credit and how Republicans have been rolling it back.
0: Absolutely. So, during COVID, we passed legislation to expand the child tax credit in two very important ways to make sure that it was advanceable and refundable. Big words that basically mean that we're getting people checks monthly, and that if you didn't have a big tax burden, if you didn't make enough money to have a tax burden, we still made sure you got the full credit. And so those checks were going out to families, helping them pay for things like food, like housing, like childcare, formula, diapers, all of these important needs that families have that moms absolutely understand. And we cut childhood poverty across the country almost in half. And then that program expired. We tried to make it permanent because we know when we make investments in our kids and in families, they grow up healthier, they have better outcomes, our communities do better, and we save money. And so I think across the board, Republicans over and over again keep wanting, saying they're going to cut things because it, quote unquote, saves us money. But they cut things that actually lift people up and help us do better and that actually give us a great return on our investment. And the child tax credit, making sure that kids are getting off to a great start and that families are doing well, that's one of the best investments we can make. And it lifts up everyone in our community. So we need to keep pushing. I'm still pushing. Want to see that permanent. Want to make sure that people are are able to help their kids and their families get off to a great start. And there's data, tons of data at how successful this program is. So we're going to keep pushing because that's where we need to make, that's what our priority needs to be, not a ballroom that no one is interested in.
1: I 150,000% agree with you. And I'm glad you brought up the return on investment or ROI because hello, we have a situation with Republican leadership that my grandma would call penny wise and pound foolish, meaning they're making cuts now that actually cost us way more in cuts later down the line. And for example, childcare. Analysis shows that for every $1 into childcare, we get back $7 to $20, depending on what's happening in that child's family. So again, that's $1 in, $7 to $20 back out. Similarly, SNAP, $1 in, Republican estimates are $1.73 back. Similarly, healthcare. Hello, we are hearing from moms across the country that they are not going to needed doctor appointments that because they're trying to pay the rent. Now, that does nobody good because that means that healthcare problems are compounded over time. People end up more likely to miss work, more likely to have more costly healthcare experiences. And that also impacts us all. What do you think it's going to take to get through to Republican leaders and say, hello, your math is not mathing? And in fact, it's pushing the families of America underwater in their own checkbooks.
0: Well, I think that's what you and so many moms across the country are doing, which is speaking up and sharing your stories because, you know, they can talk about how it's saving, but we all know that that's not what's happening on the ground. We know the impact that cuts have had to programs that help support our communities. So instead of talking about it as a number, talk about what it means on the ground in your community. Talk about what it means for your friends, for your neighbors, for you. Those stories have been incredibly powerful in making the case why we need to make sure we're making investments in places that make a huge difference and give us a great ROI, to your point. But also kind of highlight the fact that when we cut these programs that are making a difference, that they actually do damage. It's not about savings. It's actually hurting folks and making it harder for everyone. Cutting healthcare, when people don't have access to healthcare, people don't do as well. They're sicker. Our whole healthcare system suffers. That's not improving anything for anyone. Your stories make a huge difference. And just thank you for folks for sharing your stories with members of Congress all across the country.
1: And thank you for raising that, because a lot of times we hear from our members, oh, I don't know if it makes a difference if I share my story. I don't know if it makes a difference if I make a phone call. I don't know if it makes a difference if I sign an open letter to Congress. And what I'm hearing you say is it makes a difference. So I'll just say, does it make a difference when people reach out to their member of Congress?
0: Absolutely. Our first part of our title is representative. And as representative, we need to hear from our constituents what's happening, how policies have impacted you. So absolutely reach out, share your stories with your representatives, because fundamentally, that's what really tells and should be telling folks across the country what our priorities need to be.
1: I mean, I love that idea, too. I'm ready for more elected leaders who are exactly like you. I feel like the luckiest constituent in America because I have one of the good ones. What brings you hope? What keeps you going? Because a lot of people are like, oh my gosh, these headlines, disastrous. I'm going to be cynical and give up. But you're not giving up. Thank you so much. What's keeping you going and giving you hope?
0: What keeps me going is are the voices of people across the country. I think people across the country see the damage that has been done by policies from this administration, by the lack of Republicans in Congress to stand up for the people that they represent and act as an independent branch of government, not just a rubber stamp. And people are standing up. They're standing up when they vote across the country at all levels of government, when they share their stories and actually challenge the policies that have been put in place, challenge this idea that, you know, cutting nutrition assistance is saving money as opposed to hurting our communities. That's what gives, because I think the American people across the country agree with what we're talking about. And I think that's what brings about the change and the change in priorities. And I feel that's happening in every corner of the country.
1: And you've worked on a lot of bills that have successfully moved forward over your career. Thank you, thank you, thank you on behalf of all the moms and families in America. And I know the child tax credit is a huge, huge win. What are some of the other wins that you think about that fire you up to keep going?
0: Well, I think making sure that we have policies like tax policy that actually is fair, that isn't about favoring the wealthy and well-connected, but we are focusing our efforts on working families. Making sure, and I know you all have talked about this a lot too, we talk about kind of the care economy, what families are going through from having young children all the way through to making sure our seniors have a healthy and a retirement, and are financially in a position to be strong throughout retirement, making sure we're addressing those programs and the need for services, making sure that we're making investments in our workforce across the board. You know, we talk about, you know, caregivers, making sure that caregivers are able to get by and are valued. I think we all value them. And I think all the folks that you work with, all the moms have been really clear about the importance of that. And there's policies we can do to help, making sure we have childcare across the country that's affordable and accessible near your, you know, near where you live, not, you know, hour drive out of the way. All of these things are critically important. And those are places where Congress has a role and a say, but frankly, we have a say at all levels of government. And so it's the collective work that we do together that's going to make a difference.
1: Yes, you all, you heard it directly. Get involved at city, county, state, and federal level. Don't give up. There's hope on the horizon. There are superhero leaders like U.S. Representative Susan Del Bene who are fighting for us every single day in our nation's capital. Thank you so much for being on. Thank you.
0: Thank you. And everyone stay involved.
1: We're going to take a quick break, but stick around. We'll be right back with our next guest from First Focus on Children, talking about the policies that allow children to thrive. We'll be back in a quick moment.
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7: 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And at 09, it was me, your backyard fire pit, that accidentally started a wildfire when a summer breeze carried one of my embers into some dry brush.
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1: Welcome back to Breaking Through with me, Kristen Rau Finkbeiner, powered by Moms Rising. We have Chad Bolt, who is with the First Focus on Children. Welcome, Chad.
16: Happy to be here. Thanks for having me.
1: I'm really excited you're here, but the topic is really, really, really depressing. It's about the SNAP crisis. You recently wrote about it. The SNAP crisis, the Farm Bill, DHS funding threatening millions of children. When you're writing about the impact of the Farm Bill and DHS funding and the impact on children's access to SNAP benefits, can you tell us a little bit about the background of these policy changes and why millions of children are at risk of being harmed by them?
16: Sure. And I look forward to the day where I might come on, Kristen, with maybe some good news on child nutrition.
1: Same.
16: Those days are maybe not as far in the future as we might think. So here's what's happening with the Farm Bill and everything else. And as you know, SNAP, it's the nation's largest anti-hunger program, serves 42 million people, including 16 million kids. And it came under attack last summer when Congress passed H.R. 1, the so-called One Big Beautiful Bill. That bill, which, as you know, was passed to provide another round of enormous tax cuts to billionaires, paid for in part by cutting $187 billion from SNAP. What that set up was a huge cost shift from the federal government down to states that starts going into effect later this year. So for the first time in the nation's history, in the history of the program, states will have to absorb some of the cost of both administering the SNAP program, but also the benefit cost of SNAP. And no states are in a position to do this, in a fiscal position to do this. That's why the Republican and Democratic governors of all 50 states have come together to ask Congress to delay this cost shift. And I mean, you don't see that kind of agreement out of all 50 governors on hardly anything. And earlier this year, they came together and said, we can't take this on. You need to address this. And that's because when they're hit with this cost shift, they're going to be faced with impossible choices. They're going to have to, you know, they're going to have to reduce SNAP participation in their states. And that means fewer kids are going to get the nutrition assistance that they need.
1: That is devastating, absolutely devastating. And there's a lot of myths about SNAP. I mean, so many myths about SNAP. And for listeners and audience, SNAP is also food stamps. What are some of the biggest myths out there that we need to bust? We need to be myth busters.
16: Well, I think the thing that that probably the biggest one is the idea that I don't know, folks are just sort of like living large on SNAP, or that they're just sort of cruising. SNAP provides $6 a day per person to eat. That is not a lot of money, and I would challenge anyone to eat on $6 a day. It's a very, very difficult way to live, especially when you're trying to budget for a whole family, you know, multiple kids, for the whole month. It really, really does not go very far. And that's why, when states are going to be forced with the choice to either reduce SNAP eligibility or make SNAP benefits less supportive for the families who rely on it, families are really going to get hit with this. That's why it was so important when the House moved a farm bill last month. Historically, the farm bill is where SNAP policy is addressed by Congress. We were really hoping that the farm bill is the so-called legislative vehicle where Congress could have addressed this huge imminent problem and at least delayed it. But the House, instead of addressing it, decided to continue ignoring it. They passed a farm bill that doesn't do anything to address the problem. And so with that bill now moving over to the Senate, we really need any farm legislation in the Senate, whether it is the House passed farm bill or any other farm relief package that moves. We need it to address this imminent problem.
1: Yeah. And the other myth that I hear is that SNAP costs us money. It's so not true. Even Republican analysis find that for every $1 in, our economy gets $1.73 back because of SNAP. Because what it means is that people are immediately using those funds into our economy, making those grocery buys, which then help the grocery store workers and help the truck drivers or the transportation folks that move the food and help the farmers, and all the way through the whole chain of farm to table gets lifted. And I wondered if you could talk a little bit about the myth around SNAP not helping our economy, because it very much does help our economy.
16: Absolutely. I mean, it goes straight back into, you know, local communities, and it responds exactly how economists think it should to economic downturns. It provides, you know, the assistance that families need when they're otherwise having trouble making ends meet. And SNAP is not just, especially for kids, it's not just a nutrition assistance program. Of course, it is about their nutrition, but it also has enormous health benefits long term. It improves their educational outcomes, and it supports their overall well-being at home because it provides a more stable home life for them. But just in terms of their, I want to say something about their school life. SNAP also provides automatic eligibility for free school meals at school. And if they lose their SNAP eligibility, they also lose that automatic eligibility, which puts them back in the position of, having to try to either apply for free school meals or having to pay for free school meals, which leaves them vulnerable to getting bullied. You know, there's a lot of stigma around, you know, having, being on reduced lunch or free school lunches. It's way easier when the eligibility is automatic. And a lot of schools that are in lower income communities benefit from what's known as CEP, the community eligibility provision, which says that if a certain percentage of kids in the school are eligible for free school meals, we'll just make it automatic. All kids in the school will get free meals. That makes it just a whole lot more streamlined, a whole lot easier on everybody. But that is also at risk because of these changes that are going into effect later this year on SNAP.
1: We're going to take a little break from our conversation with Chad, but we'll pick right back up where we left off in a second.
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20: 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This is Richard R.J. 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
0: 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Women entrepreneurs are heavily utilizing AI and e-commerce tools to streamline operations and reduce cost. 68% of women entrepreneurs have cited a work-life balance as a primary motivator to becoming a business owner, driving the demand for virtual assistants, digital marketing, consulting, and online coaches. Now, despite the growth, there is a push for better banking support and policy with a focus on addressing the $3 trillion opportunity for women and minority-owned business acquisitions. 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
1: We're picking up where we left off with Chad. Thanks for sticking with us. And one of the things about that type of SNAP distribution is that it saves administrative costs. It saves the time of parents. Parents, most of them are in the labor force. Like 3/4 of moms are in the labor force. So people often don't have time to go apply, reapply to get access to opportunities for kids to thrive. So it saves a lot of money both from the parents and from the administrators of the program to have ability to have SNAP coverage be allocated in that way.
16: No, you're exactly right. Yeah. Also, I'll say one more thing about MIS and work requirements. You heard a lot of narrative around work requirements last summer when HR 1 passed. SNAP already carried really, really strict work requirements. And so when you heard proponents of HR 1 talk about it, you would think that the people that they were like putting back to work because of these new work requirements was like, I don't know, like a 35-year-old like dude bros playing video games in the basement. Like, I promise you, they were already subject to work requirements. They were before, they will be after. The people who are newly subject to work requirements are veterans, homeless people, parents of 15, 16, and 17-year-olds, people in areas of high unemployment. So these are people who are having a really difficult time already. Those are the new people that are subject to the new work requirements that are going to have an even tougher time now putting food on the table.
1: As people are working to prioritize children and every child being able to thrive, what immediate actions do you think lawmakers should take to ensure that kids aren't disproportionately negatively impacted by these legislative decisions that are being put forward by Republican leaders in Congress?
16: Absolutely. I mean, the biggest thing right now is as the Farm Bill moves over from the House to the Senate, like I said earlier, we need any Senate farm legislation to address the imminent SNAP cost shift. So what you can do right now is let both of your senators know that you expect any farm bill to carry a delay of the SNAP state cost shift. So reach out, contact both of your senators and tell them that you want to protect SNAP and you expect any farm bill to have a delay of the SNAP state cost shift. You can also go to firstfocus.org and sign up to be a First Focus ambassador for children and find out other ways that you can protect SNAP and other programs that are important for kids.
1: I'm glad you brought that up because First Focus on Children is an advocacy organization for children. Thank you so, so much. And you've called on the Senate, on the House, on every elected leader to place children first in policy deliberations. Yes, we agree. How can people who are listening, watching, and paying attention right now help amplify that message across lots of policy areas, not just SNAP, and really support the goals and the mission of First Focus on Children?
16: Sure. Well, I appreciate that question. We would love to have folks sign up to be an ambassador for children. Again, you can do that at firstfocus.org. We provide lots of different resources and ways that you can be an effective advocate to your member of Congress. We provide updates on, you know, what's going on issues that are key to children's well-being that are moving in the House and Senate across healthcare, across child nutrition, across K through 12, childcare, you name it. Lots of different ways that kids are impacted by federal policy and budget decisions. Every year, the federal share of federal spending on children goes down. That's the wrong direction. We need to go in the other way. So encourage people to go to firstfocus.org and learn how you can help.
1: Now, at the beginning, you had a moment of hope. I saw it, a sparkle of hope. And you came on and said, hopefully I'll be on soon with some good news instead of this elongated bad news. And so I'm wondering, what is the good news? What's giving you hope?
16: Well, so a couple bright spots. I mean, one is the president's budget this year recommended another huge cut to WIC, which Women's Infants and Children, the program that moms and infants rely on for nutritious food and formula and diapers. That program was recommended to be cut by $200 million in the president's budget. So that's bad news. But in previous years, in the face of those cuts, the Senate, in moving the bill in Congress that funds WIC, has always put that money back. In particular, there's strong support in Congress for the WIC Fruit and Vegetables Program, which provides set-aside funding particularly for fresh fruits and vegetables to make sure the kids are actually eating like healthy foods. And there's strong support in Congress for that. So I'm optimistic that we'll at least get a small win. You know, you got to take small wins where you get them. And this is one of them. So I'm optimistic that this summer when Congress are passing, you know, Congress is passing spending bills on that front, we'll at least bank a win there.
1: And what do you think about the future? Do you have hope for the future? That's the immediate future. What about the farther out future when we can
16: I am very optimistic about November. Depending if we are in a C4 environment, I will say more. but yes, I am very optimistic about, you know, I think people are engaged. I think they are ready to make a change. And I think they are expecting a Congress that is ready to make change. And if not, then they're ready to change Congress.
1: And thank you so much for being on, Chad Bolt. Focus on Children. First Focus on Children. Get involved, stay involved. Thank you, Chad.
16: Thank you, Kristen.
1: We're going to take a quick break, but don't go away. 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
1: Welcome back to Breaking Through with me, Kristen Rauffenfeiner, powered by Moms Rising. We have a spectacular, amazing, nation-lifting guest with us today, U.S. Congresswoman Kim Schreier. And you all, she is the first pediatrician ever elected to Congress. I want to say that again. The first pediatrician ever elected to Congress. I'm thankful you're there, and I'm mad that there weren't more pediatricians before you. Welcome, Representative.
32: That's funny. It's so good to see you, Kristen. I think most pediatricians are very happy in our jobs because we love working with families. It takes some extraordinary circumstances to pull us out and into public office, but I think I'm helping more kids than I could have just from my own office.
1: I know you are. I've seen the work that you're doing, the policy that you're pushing, the change that you're creating. And I know that your unique perspective as a pediatrician is so important for other members of Congress to hear, which is why I wish basically at this point, every member of Congress was a pediatrician. I think we'd all be better off. From your perspective as pediatrician, what is happening in Congress and what should be happening?
32: So first of all, I will tell you that kids have a lot of advocates here in Congress, and that there have been policies underway before I even got to Congress in 2019, things like a refundable child tax credit that gets parents, including middle class parents, a check every month to help with the really high expenses of having a child. And I mean, I hate to say it, but I think that has become a deterrent for a lot of young people, knowing how much childcare costs, what happens when you miss work for a pregnancy and delivery. Kind of, when can you buy a house? And the average age to buy a house now is 40 across the country, 41 in Washington State. So, basically we're trying to make life easier for families, for moms, for kids, so that families can feel secure and kids can thrive. And that's everything from planning those pregnancies to making sure deliveries are healthy with the Momnibus Act, to making sure kids get their immunizations and parents have good information about immunizations, not RFK Jr. information, to making sure that childcare, we will probably once again bring the bill to cap childcare costs at no more than 7% of income so that everybody can afford to have their children in good quality childcare and work if they want to.
1: I love that you brought up don't listen to RFK Jr. Basically, we're seeing so much disinformation and misinformation from the MAGA contingent, RFK Jr. and more, on vaccines, but also on a whole host of other health policies that just have no scientific backing. But where should parents get information if they can't get information from the Department of Health and Human Services?
32: Well, thank you for that question. I mean, first, trust your pediatrician. That's the final answer. Like, if you want to know whose only interest is your child and your family, it is your pediatrician. And so you can trust him or her to look out for you and give you true information. I'll also say that, I want to be fair, that the misinformation and conspiracy theories about vaccines are totally wrong. The sowing of distrust about traditional medicine. But I also want to acknowledge that we all want kids to have real food, healthy food. I mean, ideally, lots of fruits and vegetables, and we want to start really early. It's the approach that might be different. Like, I would like those school lunches to be super healthy and mostly, made at school if possible. And I would love all kids, including those on WIC and SNAP, to have access to the healthiest foods. And so I just want parents to understand that these are not mutually exclusive. We want kids to have good, healthy food and exercise and also be protected from some very awful infectious diseases that we know how to prevent.
1: I mean, thank goodness we know how to prevent them. And vaccines are important, you all, because not every child can get vaccines. In fact, some of the most medically fragile children cannot get vaccines. So when you're getting your child vaccinated, you're not only protecting your own child, you're also protecting all the children in your community who may be medically fragile. And I'm wondering if you could talk about the community protection of vaccines.
32: You got it. And by the way, the parents who opt to not vaccinate their children, like those children could end up having leukemia too, and then, be dependent on the rest of the kids in the classroom to make sure that they don't bring it into that classroom. I think that some of what has happened is that RFK Jr. has spread misinformation. It's made parents scared about getting their kids vaccinated when they are safe and they are effective. And I personally have seen, decreases in rates of some really awful diseases in babies in particular. I've seen those diseases basically go away over time, and I don't want them to come back. And now we're seeing a resurgence of measles, for example, and it won't take long, frankly, for polio to come to our country if fewer and fewer people immunize. I think people learned about herd immunity, where you know, the more people who are vaccinated, the less chance a virus has to go from person to person, because so many people, you know, can basically block the spread. And so this really is, in many ways, you know, an individual effort to protect your own child, but also a community effort to make sure that everybody's children stay safe and healthy, particularly once they are in school and exposed to lots of other kids.
1: I'm so glad you brought up community health, because we have had one of the biggest, if not the biggest, undermining of access to healthcare over the past year in the history of our nation. Through the big, horrible, yucky bill, we had over $1 trillion cut out of Medicaid. We just had the Affordable Care Act tax extensions not be extended. And so we're seeing tens of millions of people be pushed off of healthcare in a time when, importantly, 1 in 7 people live in a rural area. And rolling back these funds in particular disproportionately are harming people in rural areas, because we're seeing the closures of rural hospitals accelerating. So many people live in areas where you can't get to a hospital within 1, 2, or even 3 hours. What does it mean for public health, for community health, to be in this environment where Republican leaders are basically undermining our health system?
32: Well, it's really scary. I would add to what you just said that half of the pregnancies in this country are covered by Medicaid. And I would add that almost half of children in this country are insured through Medicaid. So when you start, you know, cutting and slashing the Medicaid program, you are specifically hurting women and children, in addition to people with disabilities, and people in nursing homes. But also, you know, sort of by definition, rural hospitals have more patients who rely on Medicare for people over 65 and Medicaid for people who are, you know, struggling more economically. Like, if you're in a big city, more people are working for big corporations that provide private health insurance. And so it's really those rural clinics and rural hospitals that may end up having to close their doors, because if their patients have no coverage and no ability to pay, they will quickly go bankrupt. And that's really scary for our whole healthcare system.
1: Yeah, I mean, and what can people do? So people, I'm sure, are listening and going, wait, what? Because a lot of these cuts, you all, have not even come into play yet. They're scheduled out to happen over the next 10 years, and people are already seeing rising costs. We're hearing from Moms Rising members about astronomical hikes in their healthcare policies in terms of cost. And so what can people do?
32: So first of all, you can pay attention. And I know, especially busy parents don't have a lot of bandwidth for following politics and current events. Like, I know it is a lot, but your vote matters. And you can decide that the people who decided to cut Medicaid in order to give tax cuts to billionaires should probably not be in control anymore. And that you want people who are looking out for you and who are thinking about things like childcare affordability and public education and making sure that every child gets a quality public education. Who are looking out for families. Vote with your vote, because it does make a difference. And there are many elections that have come down to truly a handful. The other thing you can do is call your representative, and your senators, to make sure that they know how you're feeling about issues that are coming up. And, if you're paying attention, kind of checking in with the news every day, call our offices. And we are very responsive. The number one influence of how I vote on a given issue is who's calling my office, who's coming in to visit me, who I'm meeting with out in the community. These are the people who I represent. And so your voice matters a lot. So call us.
1: I love that, because sometimes we're like, please call your member of Congress. And people are like, does it have an impact? And we're like, yes, but hearing it directly from you is even better. We only have time for one last question. What is giving you hope right now?
32: You know, there's a lot of things giving me hope. First of all, I went and spent time with the fifth grade class last week. Those kids were so fun and so sharp and so engaged and asked such great questions that I can see that despite a lot of things working against them, you know, like social media and screen time and all the stresses out there, like that gave me a lot of confidence in the future. So I want to thank those parents and teachers for, you know, helping to bring up such wonderful children. The other thing that I have to tell you gives me a lot of hope is that I know people are paying attention because I have record attendance at my town halls and telephone town halls. I can tell people are paying attention and they're worried. People are in the streets at times protesting, and it really helps those of us here in Congress to know that we're not the only ones paying attention. We're not the only ones worrying about, you know, America and Americans and the people we represent. And so just make your voices known by calling, by voting, and we will do our best to look after your families.
1: Thank you so much for looking after our families in all the ways. Thank you for all that you do. Thank you for your leadership. Thank you for joining us today. Thank you. Thank you, Representative
32: Schreier. Great to see you.
1: Thanks so much for being with us today. We have a bit of breaking news before we go, and that is that Moms Rising is not only working with amazing champions like we've had on the show with us today, who are members of Congress, but we're also making our voices heard with those members of Congress who are, shall we say, not with us yet. And so we recently, for example, brought the receipts of moms, dads, parents, and people from across the nation about the high cost of living right now. Receipts from gas, healthcare, receipts from groceries, receipts from childcare. We brought them directly into the halls of Congress, and we shared with those members of Congress who aren't yet working on affordability that they need to get working on affordability immediately and that they're out of step with their own mom constituents at home. So while we thank the powerful champions who are with us today, who are representing us in Congress, we're also fighting for a better future for every child, every family, every person in America every day. And you can join us in that fight at momsrising.org. Well, that's it for our show today. Thanks so much for tuning in to a show that requires a disclaimer because it is so hot. It is so topical. Here goes. Views expressed on this show are those of the individual speakers and should not be attributed to Moms Rising, to this station, or to any news or social media service that may disseminate a recording of this show to the public or to any segment of the public. Boom. We'll catch you next week. We're gonna fight for love.
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0: Secretary RFK Jr., seen here showing how vaccines turn you gay, said that during an Oval Office event that in 1970, men had twice the sperm count as our teenagers do today. The teenage sperm counts were measured at the You Sure This Is Legal Institute.
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5: Oh,
2: what's that God. Heavy breathing I hear? Why? Could it be?
5: Hump days with hot sparks.
6: Yes.
2: Every sexy liberal show, we have to put down tarp on the first several rows because between Hal and John, there's a chance you'll be impregnated just looking at them.
7: Absolutely, yeah. I have to say, though, is that when they came to test the sperm count on my show, I was like, first of all, I'm not letting RFK Jr. in my house. And secondly, read the neon sign outside my door. My sperm count is listed outside the house like gas prices, and it goes nowhere but up.
2: You know, we've been talking all morning because this headline was written for you. The man leading the hantavirus response in the U.S. is a specialist in penile implants with little public health experience who hosted a podcast called Erection Connection, which really should be what you named yours. But
7: absolutely. That was originally my OnlyFans title when I was wearing the mask and trying to earn money on the side. But then I just decided, you know. Lean into the publicity. Almost everybody they have in charge of this stuff is meant to make whatever system they put in charge of it collapse. Trump has this habit of putting women in charge of cabinet positions in areas he literally wants to destroy. Department of Education, in our intelligence gathering ability. If you're playing footsie with Russia and China and Saudi Arabia for years, you definitely don't want the intelligence community to function, right? So you put Tulsi in there with the idea that you're going to destroy it. And then everybody else, I really think it's somewhere between Dr. Oz and a late night infomercial is like his idea of who the smart people are in the world. Like, we need to clean it. We need a guy, Department of Interior, ShamWow guy. Listen to me on this. He can clean up this country. There won't be a stain anywhere. Which, by the way, that guy is A, running for Congress, I think, as a Republican.
3: Yes.
2: We can top that.
3: Big Shlomo.
7: Oh, yeah.
2: We can top that in L.A. Spencer Pratt. Let's talk about Spencer Pratt. I just loved a lot of the posts. Anna said nobody with their original face is voting for Spencer Pratt. And one that got me, I loved, because I start my bike ride every week in South Central. Someone, David, said if the fires were in South Central instead of the Palisades, Spencer Pratt wouldn't have given a single.
3: That's right.
2: Yeah. But go ahead.
7: Right. Oh, that's a cascade. You say that like it's a negative. You have to understand, like, Republicans are leaning in. Like, this is the kind of stuff that would make Ayn Rand tap the brakes and go, this sounds a bit cruel to me. I think this is ultimately the Pratts of the world and their fellow travelers in the Trump administration are cashing out right now, quite frankly. They didn't come in saying we need to fix budgetary issues, we need to fix the services and stuff to make sure that people are taken care of because you pay your taxes for a reason and all that. They're looking to cash out on their, you know, instead of going, we need to fix the fiscal crisis, they're taking advantage of it.
2: Right. So this is one more essay for you. Someone posted, yes, the grifter keeps grifting. I know L.A. is the entertainment capital of the world, but not everything is showbiz, baby. There are real people, real problems in the city. His response is to turn a mayoral run into a reality TV deal that tells you everything. Imagine if Bass did this. People would lose their effing minds. So he literally wants to make, you know, we're a city of 4 million people. Like, this is not a game, right? It's going to be a reality show.
7: Well, and our sheriff's department in LAPD covers about, you know, 7.5 million people. Mm-hmm. So the you know, obviously obviously, you know, you're a snob and you don't count the valley, and I understand that. But
4: I count the valley.
5: Wait.
4: I count the valley. Van Nuys is a part of Los Angeles.
2: Weird.
7: Right.
2: But that's so 818 of you to say that.
7: It's so 818. I know. I just feel I'm touchy about it. You know this. My first apartment in the city was in Burbank on Kling Street, which is, you know,
2: Arch Drive, Studio City. Same.
7: No, that's right.
2: Yeah.
7: Yeah, the mean streets of Burbank. I know it well.
2: So let me just read a couple more. The Pratt family has two homes, one in the Palisades that he didn't have insured. Jesus. One in Santa Barbara, two apartment buildings in Santa Monica. They were living in his Santa Barbara home when his Palisades home burned. He bought a trailer, parked it on the Palisades lot because he was going to be disqualified from running for mayor because he doesn't live in L.A., city limits, and hasn't for a long time. He's costing taxpayer money because he's suing the city for his own negligence in not securing insurance. I mean, it is so, and not to mention, what was it, Chris? They lost their whole $10 billion fortune because they thought the rapture or
4: the rapture was coming in 2012, and so they wanted to spend their $10 million fortune before then.
2: Didn't they always lose money in crystals or something? Really? And you want to run the finances of one of the largest cities in LA?
7: In their defense, if you think you're leaving on the rapture and you're trying to make some money that you can't take with you on your way to heaven where you will have no needs, the best way to do it is to, I guess, buy out the economic foundation of hippies in Los Angeles who will still have to live through the rapture, stay through the tribulation, and still be buying crystals. I'm saying it's a growth industry. I've done the numbers, and they're nuts.
2: Also, it's just the fact that he's like saying, I'm going to leave L.A. if I don't win. I'm like, please, I don't need any more reasons to vote for Karen Bass. I already have.
4: I'll rent your U-Haul for you.
7: Right.
2: Yeah, so Michael said the fact that Pratt's dumbass is willing to throw his toys and leave L.A. if he doesn't win is exactly why anyone who supports him needs to wake up and realize it's a con and a grift. He doesn't give a about this city or anyone in it. If he did, he would stay regardless and do everything he could to make it better. But, yeah, I was saying I'm having flashbacks to the presidential election, you know.
7: Let's just start with the fact that Pratt is a British slang term for moron. It is. It's right up there. His last name might as well be Git. Or Dip Crap. I can't say that.
2: All right, yes,
7: you get my point. Yeah. So I don't know that we want a Pratt running the city. We've been through that before in the past, I think, so I wouldn't worry about it too much.
2: It's becoming a national story because of, I think, the, you know, shades of 2024. You have this supremely qualified woman of color and this, you know, reality star dip, as you said. View, I guess The View just burst into laughter because he compared himself to President Obama. Sonny Huston said Spencer Pratt is now comparing himself to President Obama. Joy Behar said, what? Snapchatter of the year is not the same as the head of Harvard Law Review. Yeah. And then Joy went on to note that Bass holds a JFK Profiles in Courage Award, while Pratt's standout achievement was winning Snapchatter of the Year. I didn't even know those were awards. What are they? The shorties?
7: The shawties?
4: Shawties.
2: Oh, okay.
7: Yeah. Holla at me, Pratt. This is going to be his comeback campaign. This is par for the course. I think this is the local version of the insanity that's playing out on the national scale with Trump and the Trump administration. And it should come as no surprise to anyone because there is a feeling amongst the strategically stupid that this is their time, this is their place, and they are ascendant.
2: Yeah.
7: And if there's ever been a time in human history for the stupid to try and prevail, it's one last grab at the brass ring before AI takes over and they can't even pretend to be smart. Anymore.
2: Speaking of AI, this was also on The View. Whoopi Goldberg said she was stunned by Spencer Pratt's AI campaign video. It's the same. It's full of violent imagery. It's the stuff that Trump posts all the time, right?
7: Right.
2: He reposted an AI video, she said, supporting his campaign, full of violent imagery featuring Kamala Harris, Gavin Newsom, and Mayor Bass. The ads depicted graphic scenes, including the throwing of tomatoes, which looked like blood, or drowning me or the governor in a reservoir. Sharp asked that during an interview, calling the videos a violent trend, and that's very scary. Goldberg said, I guess we're not showing it because it stunned me, especially when we're talking about, oh, we have to tone down the violence. I mean, I was really kind of freaked out by what I saw. I mean, this is a daily thing with Trump posting violent imagery, right?
7: Yeah, but at least he has the excuse of a decaying brain of an old fart in his final days. Whereas Pratt, well, I mean, you know what? I take it back. I don't know much about Pratt's health. Maybe they're on the same monoclonal antibodies at this point. Who can say?
2: Yep.
7: Maybe they're all having brain decay at the same time. They're all disinhibiting.
4: Yes, that's it.
2: Chelsea Handler with a warning for us.
5: Oh, hi. If you're seeing this video, this is a reminder that a straight, white, male, former reality star that has no previous experience in government should not be a legitimate political candidate. Have we learned anything yet? The bar is on the floor, people, and I need you to jump over it. Okay, thank you. Have a nice day.
2: I mean, we were saying this is Colbert's last week, and I'm telling you, the comedians are the ones doing the best journalism, speaking the most truth to power, including you. You know, it's why...
6: Well, thank you.
2: No, it's true.
4: At infotainmentwars.com.
2: Yes, yes.
7: Thank you. We don't need the documents. We have everything memorized, and they can't shut us down, even when they are. I'm still in the market to buy that desk once the InfoWars totally collapses.
4: Oh,
7: I gotta see where it ends up.
4: Yeah.
2: But you know, Colberts go away, this is why what you and John and all of the people in this universe do is even more important, because, you know, it really is a battle for free speech.
7: Yeah, and I also think that there is that the comedians also bring with it a certain temperature lowering capability that it does not exist in kind of standard news, yourself included, that is required, because if people are as outraged and as head on fire as they tend to be when stuff like this happens, the issue that they have is they're not their complete selves. They don't have their wits about them. There's a reason why that phrase exists. Having your wits about you literally means being able to joke in the face of something terrible, because your brain is firing on all cylinders and you can see options and you're not reactionary. You don't turn violent. Clearly the right wing do not have their wits about them in this case. That is exactly what's going on. And it's, you know, as like you said, as Colbert kind of moves out, Kimmel's kind of ascendant right now in this. But you know, Stephen, there will be a rise of, you know, these kind of comedic voices, at least in my attempt. Subscribe. Anyways, but it's necessary, because people can't just swallow like this, you know, this fire hose of news all the time and not be panicked and freaked out, which is kind of the goal of Trump and his crowd. They want people overwhelmed. They want people, in poor humor and unable to respond.
2: In despair. Yeah. I mean, it's a humor empowers you, as you know.
7: And I will not allow for it. I helped everybody get through COVID with my live stream, and we'll get through this too.
2: Yep.
7: It's going to take work, but people still got to focus and actually get out and vote, which is a key thing.
2: Well, and also just you reposted Daily Beast said Trump chose not to catch up on sleep on the way to China. And you just said they front load these posts, so it seems like he never sleeps. This fat is in a chemically induced coma right now. I don't know if you saw the unretouched pictures from China, but oh, my God, the Getty images.
7: Oh, yeah.
2: You're like, holy cow. I mean, this really is like this is your great and powerful Oz. Holy crap.
7: Yeah. He looked like silly putty. I don't know if you noticed that, but like the pallor of his skin had the exact same tone as like old silly putty that you'd been rubbing on newspaper trying to pull up cartoons of an orange ad.
2: Yes.
7: Like, and it's not going to improve, kids. You know how they say, like, with robots and AI, this is the worst it's ever going to be because it's ever improving? The exact opposite is true of Trump.
2: Yeah.
7: This, congratulations, Maggot. This is the healthiest he's ever going to be today.
2: I mean, all the trolling.
7: All downhill.
2: All the trolling in China. The other thing we forgot to mention is they made him walk up how many stairs to get to the temple, whatever.
4: Yeah.
2: I'm sure they were laughing their asses off, like, let's see what this looks like.
7: Do you see the look on his face when, like, this kind of, like, resolve of, like, ugh, here we go. Like, and the banister was way over on the right, so he had to, like, negotiate his way over to the side. I'm telling you, this is, I thought for the longest time that he was just going to blow a brain vessel on the crapper while, you know, texting something horrible. or truth sinkholing things. But we now know he has that Natalie woman, the blonde Ivanka, placeholder, the Ivanka real doll of the day, following him around, listening to his blather and basically creating Truth Socials, and then they release it all night, so it seems like, oh my God, the man never sleeps.
2: Yeah.
7: He never has to sleep, and then we know full well she's doing it. But the reality is, like, even she wasn't there to hold his hand as he went up the steps. There is no way. There is no, like, I think the biggest fear for him and the people around him, and he said there's supposedly some magic letter he left for J.D. Vance,
2: yes,
7: like, in
2: to
7: case
2: blow up,
7: I die.
2: Around, yes.
7: Right. In case I die, go through with this, because PNAC, I guess, is where we're going. Is that what we're doing now? We're just going to, you know, the irony of all this, with all the pomp, circumstance, showbiz, garbage, media, you know, social media, all that kind of stuff. The reality is he's just a typical Republican.
2: Yeah.
7: He always has been. Yeah. He's doing PNAC, Project 2025, and he did the tax cut right off of Mitch McConnell's desk.
2: Yep.
7: There is nothing special about what he does.
2: 22 minutes after the hour, this portion of the show brought to you by FERF.
4: Freedom from religion.
2: What do we call it? Hobby Lobby? Jesus Christ Superstore? Uh-huh. Fantastic.
4: Yeah.
2: Okay.
4: Well, Hobby Lobby.
2: Yeah.
4: Yeah.
2: Right. So whatever this thing is that happened in D.C., the national prayer or something, something, something.
4: Yep.
2: No. No. Our Constitution says no. No.
4: It says yet.
2: Freedom. Yes. Freedom from Religion Foundation is fighting back. Right. Protecting the First Amendment because it protects you as we head toward America's 250th anniversary. We're not doing kings or theocracy. No. Visit FFRF.us/Miller or text my last name, Miller, to 511-511. 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

0: America is an aspirational idea, one we're still working to fulfill. 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

0: Hey, Hal is performing in Arizona soon. Tracy and Mesa, you're on with Hal. Hi.
1: Hi.
2: Hey. Hal, I saw that Nerd Halen is going to be playing in Ohio, and I was wondering if you guys were going to be coming to Phoenix at all.
1: Oh, yeah. We'll definitely make our way down there at some point, even if I have to fly the band myself. We're doing our East Coast stuff or base Midwest chunk or whatever. This weekend, we're in Akron, Ohio, and Chicago and Pittsburgh this weekend. And then we're in San Jose in July. And I think when that happens, it'll be August before we're in Arizona, Las Vegas, Tulsa, Oklahoma, who cares?
0: Yeah. Okay, where would I find this information? Would it be at HalSparks.com?
1: Yeah, or NerdHalen.com.
0: Okay.
1: Also. So, we're professionals now.
0: Fantastic.
1: This went from being a crazy hobby to something that just got out of control, and I couldn't be happier.
3: Well, congratulations.
0: I know. It's a great idea, and it's great stuff. Oh, my God. Okay. Because I love my news, Happy Clappy. You reposted at Washington Post saying Republicans won the redistricting war in Virginia, but some independent observers and members of both parties believe one or more seats in the state could flip from red to blue. Damn, I hope this all blows up in their face.
1: Well, it will. Okay, so one of the things I've been making a point of for a long time is that this is definitely, from their position, an attack on the Congressional Black Caucus. What they want to do is dissolve the Congressional Black Caucus by eliminating what are, sound black seats throughout the South, specifically. The problem they have is that when you divide up these areas, these red districts that they're moving people into used to be 60-40 red.
0: Right.
1: And they operated, though, if you listen to maggots, they're 90-10. These are deeply red districts. They're not. They're not quite towards teetering ever, but 60-40 is not a huge win. And then you move in a bunch of other people who are now mad, it gets 50-41-49 quick.
0: All right, more Hal Sparks.
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7: This is WCPT telling you how you can shop blue. 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American Family Insurance. American Family Insurance was once very conservative, but since 2019, they have moved to the left, donating $214,000 to Democrats in 2024. AAA was also once very conservative, but in 2014, they shifted to the left, donating $235,000 to Democrats in 2024. 83% of their donations went to Democrats. Liberty Mutual. Now, Liberty Mutual leans to the left, and yes, they did donate $1.6 million to Democrats in 2024. That was only 64% of their donations. Progressive Insurance. Progressive does not give to politics, but some of their senior leaders do, and their senior leaders lean left. This has been WCPT telling you how you can shop blue.
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22: Donald!
23: Who's in here?
22: Don't worry, Donald. It's me, your best friend, Jeffrey Epstein.
23: Jeffrey, but I thought you were dead.
22: I am, remember? I killed myself. Wink! So, how you doing, Donnie baby?
23: Not so good, Jeffy. My approval rating's in the 30s.
22: Oh, the 30s? Gross. Call me when it hits 17.
0: Hal Sparks joins us. You posted Trump in response to an Epstein question. ABC, your company, your crappy company, is one of the perpetrators. I think the licenses should be taken away from ABC because your news is so fake and so wrong. We have a great chairman who's going to take a look at that. And you just said, honestly, all the MAGA free speech warriors are, and like Elon Musk and his band of dip, so they can go get... No one hates the Constitution more than Trump and his cult, right? I mean, the reporter that just asked him about Iran, he called it's treasonous what you're writing. So if you write anything other than glorious leaders, glorious war is going gloriously, you're committing treason, right? Or if you ask about Epstein.
1: Yeah. Oh, yeah. I mean, never mind the fact that Elon Musk kicks people off of Twitter all the time for stuff that he doesn't like them saying and manipulates the algorithm to drive people down at the same time. So, again, it was all a complete farce. And the irony, I think, of it all is the you've seen them, I'm sure, is the I almost said journalists and reporters. I apologize. In the magosphere, you know, the online folks who are like, I can't believe he's doing these things. My Lord, he promised to do the exact opposite, and now he's doing these things. I don't know how that happened. It must be Netanyahu casting a spell on him. He has no control. Instead of going, no, he's a liar. He's always been a liar. He's never been out for anything but himself, even over his own family. So why in the world would you think he cares about the country?
0: Right.
1: He hasn't even put Ivanka first.
0: So, by the way, you reposted a disgusting moment when trying to force school children to hop gleefully in front of Jeffrey Epstein's best friend. I mean, that whole trip was just him getting trolled, right?
1: And a complete and utter dud. Let's say something that actually would upset the guy. If you go as a farce and they were putting on the pomp and circumstance, he's like very respected. They would never do this for Obama or Biden. Like, because Obama and Biden were wise to the ploy. They didn't need it, and they didn't want it. The idea is you're there to have a meeting on the benefits of the country, not to have air blown up your backside. Unlike Trump, who actually thinks that is the meeting.
0: Yeah.
1: He thinks that was part of the meeting.
0: Yeah.
1: They're sweetening the pot with 40 girls. Like, that's what it looked like.
0: And you commented on his saying, like, we have so many Chinese restaurants. That's a pretty big statement. You said it's not a big statement. It's nonsense.
1: It's ridiculous. There's 40,000 Chinese restaurants in the United States. There's 200,000 fast food places. Never mind the fact that I would question whether Chinese people would call Panda Express, which is a fast food
0: Chinese
1: place,
0: food,
1: a Chinese restaurant. So which column you put that one in is really a coin flip. You know,
0: there's just one story after another. What just a pathetic, thirsty little bitch he is. Trump used a private tour of a historic garden in Beijing to quiz the Chinese leader about his relationship with other world leaders. He said to the interpreter, "Ask the president, when other people come from other countries, presidents and prime ministers, does he bring them here?" He's just so pathetic, right?
1: Am I the only one? Is it just me? Am I the only one you brought to this special place? Or is this where you bring all the girls?
0: No. Well, I mean, and also, speaking of, you mentioning other presidents, he did greet Obama at the airport, right? He didn't greet Trump at the airport. Biden didn't even have to go there. She came to him. This is back when we were respected as an actual world superpower. They just clowned him the whole time.
1: Well, part of it is like they were obviously on their own mocking him. But a big portion of this was, quite frankly, mental control of this guy, because if you're going to manipulate, you know, you can't manipulate Obama, Biden and other presidents that way. It just won't work. But with Trump, you get right to the front of the line. Just laminate some stuff in gold, bring around some pretty girls in short skirts, have them wink and nod at him, and it's all over but the signing.
0: So can I just say, even when he's in, like, friendly territory, he repeatedly interrupted Fox News anchor Bret Baier when he brought up painfully high gas prices. So Bret Baier said gas prices are in America are still high, painfully high. Trump, they're going to drop like a rock as soon as it's over. Baier's like, once it's over, they'll drop painfully high, though, right now, and could be creeping higher. Lower than Biden. I mean, oh, my God, he's got nothing but Biden. Right. He says, excuse me, lower than Biden and much lower than people thought they'd be.
1: Yeah, he's got BDS, I guess. He got Biden derangement syndrome.
2: Totally.
1: It's, you know. Well, and again, no, it won't, because that's not how anything works. The oil that finally gets through will still have to go through the refinery process, which is still, by the way, in behind the stuff that they're processing from their own reserves in a lot of these countries. So the numbers will not get back up to where gasoline, refined petroleum products, are back to their same levels for months.
0: Yeah.
1: At minimum.
0: We've been talking about that.
1: No.
0: Yeah. I mean, and also,
1: even if oil comes down, gas will not follow quickly.
2: Nope.
0: And he always has to double down. So he was asked about him saying he doesn't care or doesn't think about Americans' financial situation. He goes, "That's right. That's a perfect statement. I'd make it again." Like the perfect phone call to Zelensky. He said, "When people hear me say it, everybody agrees. It's going to be short-term pain." No, no one agrees. If you looked at any polling, nobody's like, "Oh yeah, this is great."
2: Just the sycophants around him agree. That's it. And so he thinks that's everybody.
0: I mean,
1: well, even they're just agreeing so that they can buy and they can buy the dip, and they can ride the stock market or the oil prices up and down, because they know he's going to say something that's wrong. And since they know it's wrong, they know that that number, the real number, is going to come home to roost at some point. So they know that they can manipulate the market. If he said something truthful, it would screw their business plan.
0: Well, and their midterm message seems to be suck it. Larry Kudlow said, "I'll say this on energy."
1: He said,
0: "Very valuable minerals in Greenland."
1: Yeah.
0: Okay. It's always like it's like your own drinking game. How many mimosas is he in when he's on the Sunday morning show?
1: Right. He goes from zero to hamburger in like 2 minutes.
2: rubble.
0: Do we have the minerals in Greenland? Because in his defense, Hal, that was a lot of L's to say with your tongue that numb from. Either champagne
1: Tom Brokaw.
0: Vodka. Yeah. Wait, hang on. We have it. Yeah.
4: Greenland is a strategic place up there. They got a lot of valuable minerals.
1: It sounds like he's about to break into song in Vegas. Like, Greenland's a wonderful place. They're about to break into. I got to tell you about Greenland. Come on, hit me with another bourbon, Charlie. Let's go. There's no love in the world today. And then newsflash. Larry Kudlow's Vegas term cut short by alcoholism. Fans disappointed by him barfing on the drummer.
0: I probably should pick something with less L's.
1: I got a girl with good minerals. I got a girl with lump of coal. Yeah. She's got beautiful, clean coal, babe.
0: Okay,
1: oh
0: so he
1: God.
0: Said it's a small price to pay to take out Iran. It's a small price to pay to prevent Iran from any nuclear blah, blah, blah. It's a small price to pay. I mean, he said, so Americans, I think, should be very proud of what their president and the military is doing to take out Iran. So, you know, $5 gasoline. Okay, so live with it. That's it? That's their message?
1: Yeah. Yeah. But I mean, it's like the people who withheld their vote in the last election. All of their complaints about the world are written from the warm side of a bay window in a house that was already paid off.
0: Yeah.
1: With the worst thing in their life is empty nest syndrome because all the kids are off to school and working in hedge funds.
0: But so I mean, I think
1: they don't care.
0: I think Jim Jordan. What did he say? Oh well, that's life. Like,
1: yeah.
0: And then, so
1: yeah.
0: Larry Kohler,
1: it's a Vegas review. That's life. Minerals for you. All right.
0: But he said, weather this. How about a year? Well, easy for all these millionaires in the Trump administration to say. Most Americans can't weather a $400 emergency. Like, what do you mean? Like a year. Oh, big deal. Suck it up, right?
1: So the PPI, producer price index, went up, I think, 1.6% in a month, not year over year, in a month. And the last time we had a shock like this was during Biden in 2022 because of COVID, because everything was coming back online because of supply shock and all this stuff. But everybody forgets in 2019, we had a repo crash that the Treasury had to shuffle around to protect and hide from the American people. We entered we were headed towards a recession in January. We tipped into it in January because of that. And literally COVID covered it up because it was so terrible. You hit his policies led to that. The same thing's happening right now. We are in the same tariff related, repo related policies. He's hiding behind Iran.
0: And who was which one was it? Kevin Hassett, the guy that said, you know, oh, well, credit card spending is at an all time high. Like, that's a good thing. Well, this morning's headline, credit card delinquencies are at the highest since 2011.
1: I mean,
0: today, the Federal Reserve Bank of New York published new data showing that the share of Americans behind on a range of household consumer debt reached all-time highs in the first quarter of 2026 as the nation hurtles toward a historical record of $19 trillion in total household debt. Americans saw the highest rates of auto loan delinquency they have ever recorded, rates of credit card delinquency near those seen at the height of the 2008 financial crisis, and student loan delinquency at the worst since before COVID-era payment pause. I mean,
1: yeah.
0: But they're just so out of everything they say is more out of touch, right? It's like, people are putting stuff on credit cards because they can't afford to live.
1: Well, when you've got Bessent, a guy who literally made his bones in the financial industry, working with George Soros before Soros tried to rehab himself in the world, in his world image, shorting the British pound that essentially led to a near collapse of the British economy because they don't care. They don't care how this impacts other people. They see a weakness in a market and they dive into it and shove a crowbar in there and try to get as much juice out of it as they can. And that guy runs the Treasury and he's in a situation where he's effectively following Trump's orders at this point.
0: Yeah.
1: And Trump's brain is cottage cheese on a truck dashboard.
0: And also, what's his name? Carlos saying, oh, it's worth it. The American people, understand that. No, they don't. A CNN journalist stunned by Trump's staggering 67-point disapproval on the Iran war. Americans do not understand this and think it's worth the pain, right?
1: Right. Yeah. Well, and because it technically isn't. And the reality is that one of the reasons why the Obama administration worked so hard on getting the JCPOA was because it was really the only way of doing this without getting into a long-term deep war in the Middle East with Iran. There is no way we don't have boots on the ground now. There is no way. There is no other direction.
0: This is Harry Anton. But how about the Iran war? That effect on your finances, 67 points underwater. He is underwater by a ton, 67 points underwater on Iran. I mean, people are drawing a straight line from their gas prices and general inflation, right?
1: Hey, but you know, look at the bright side, though. They love the way he's handling the Epstein files. They love how the tariff stuff went. They love how consumer goods are going. They love how he's keeping his no new wars, no regime change wars, no Middle East wars promises like nobody has ever seen before. They love ever. How much he got when he went to China, all the great stuff. Apparently, I don't know if you know this, but the Chinese are now going to start buying soybeans from U.S. farmers. All right. China imports 81 to 85% of their food and fuel from the rest of the world. They need it. And they're still buying less from us than Argentina.
0: Yeah. Yeah.
1: $10 billion.
0: Yeah.
1: That's what they agreed to.
0: But he's going to let the Chinese buy up the farmland that of the farmers that he bankrupted.
1: Oh, yeah.
0: So that's another MAGA, am I right?
1: Well, I mean, it's farmland now. It'll obviously be a military outpost when they're done.
0: I mean, I think he just can't even spin it. I don't even think much to his base anymore. Trump said Friday he told President Xi, he said that they made some fantastic trades deals. He can try to spin it. Right. Trump.
1: Not at all.
0: He said he called an incredible visit. A lot of good has come from it. Beyond warm words, though, little has been said about any concrete agreements. And what has been reported so far has been modest in scale, said one analyst. Yeah, it's a vague pastiche of notions he came back with.
1: I'm sorry, Stephanie Miller. Do you not believe that phase one of the three-phase trade deal, that we never saw phase two and phase three, and that the Chinese never lived up to the phase one stuff? Do you think that that's somehow going to reflect on the deals he just made just because it's the same guy in charge with dumber people in the negotiating positions? Do you think that? How dare you? How dare you, ma'am?
0: Ahead of the United States' 250th anniversary, 59%, that's almost 60, Chris, of Americans think the country's best years are behind us. Well, 40% say its best years are ahead. I mean, you know, majorities of Black, Hispanic, and even white adults say the country's best years are behind us. I mean, it is going to take a lot to undo all this damage. I got to tell you,
1: like, I think there's material damage. You're absolutely right. But one of the things in him just going so extreme is that the next Democratic president is going to have opportunities that no previous Democratic president has ever had on the world stage and
0: domestically.
1: Please
0: let there be whiplash to AOC proportions. Am I right, Bella?
5: I would love that.
0: Gen Z polling, 86% Democrats, 12% would vote for Republicans. They will save us.
1: Yeah, totally agree. AOC will not be the person for the next two rounds, at least.
5: I don't think so.
1: But again, her as a senator, ultimately, that would be a great thing.
0: Yeah.
1: You know, you get a Senate majority leader, a female Senate majority leader in her. It might be a great.
0: Yeah.
5: Yes, please.
0: Right. That's what we need in leadership. Absolutely. Next gen.
1: I mean,
0: all right.
1: Look, I'd love to have Pete Buttigieg as president, but it's going to take a couple more terms before people get over their crap. So, but Secretary of State Pete Buttigieg would be amazing.
0: He would be amazing in any role.
1: Incremental change is how we do stuff, folks, and we got to start stacking wins to make up for this stuff. Yep. And the next Democratic president, the rest of the world's going to breathe a huge sigh of relief and go, okay, can we please talk? Thank God, an adult. All right. Let's talk like adults, and we will start talking adults.
0: They used to call it Obama, it's like the apology tour. We need an actual apology tour to go with some humility around the world, you know.
1: Yeah, certainly a level of projection going on there,
0: All right. 50 minutes after the hour, this portion of the show brought to you by Cozy Earth.
1: Oh, yeah.
0: Because it is indeed the coziest. It makes your earth around you the coziest it possibly can be.
2: Oh, okay.
0: Cozy Earth they make magic. That's what I'm going to say. I love my sheets. They get softer with every wash. 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
0: Yeah, sustainable. 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

0: America is an aspirational idea, one we're still working to fulfill. 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
8: 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So Hal, Lisa tweeted, hi Hal, when you go on Steph on Monday, can you explain why it's not a good time to primary Mayor Bass? We've been having a lot of, you know, obviously discussions about this. Someone was saying she would get over the 50% threshold if everyone would just consolidate and vote for her. But
9: there's a watered down effect by the number of people that are running anyways.
8: Yeah.
9: And again, the idea is that if she cleared the 50, there wouldn't have to be a general for the mayorship. It would just move on because it would stand as the election itself. The issue we have right now is you cannot, the DNC has one job. The DCCC has one job. All organizations have one job. Red districts, purple districts, blue. If you can go from red to blue, you get extra points, but nobody gets any points for taking a blue district bluer when you're in the minority.
8: Right.
9: It just doesn't work that way. And it's one of the issues, especially in these circumstances where we have districts being divided up. You're going to have somebody running that's not going to give you 100% of what you want. Anyways.
8: Yep. Hal's show is starting right now, right?
9: Yeah. Yes. Yeah, absolutely. I got Corey Amex in the first hour, and then I've got Andrew Sneed in the second hour. We're talking about the current unpleasantness and
8: all right.
9: Everything all of else.
8: Okay. Infotainment Wars, HalSparks.com.
9: Yes.
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1: NBC News Radio. I'm Rob Martier. President Trump says an agreement with Iran has been largely negotiated. In a post on Truth Social, Trump said the final details of the deal are being discussed and that the agreement will allow the Strait of Hormuz to be opened. The Secret Service is investigating a shooting near the White House. According to the agency, a gunman approached the outer perimeter of the White House and began firing. Secret Service police returned fire, and the suspect was taken down and pronounced dead at an area hospital. The White House was placed on lockdown, which has since been lifted. The Orange County District Attorney's Office is launching an investigation into the owner of GKN Aerospace. This comes as an unstable chemical tank in Garden Grove has forced more than 50,000 people to evacuate over fears of a potential spill or explosion. District Attorney Todd Spitzer says prosecutors are examining whether failures involving the facility's cooling and safety systems contributed to the ongoing hazmat emergency. Officials are asking employees and others with information about plant operations or maintenance practices to contact investigators through a newly opened tip line. Four people are dead after a man allegedly killed three of his family members and then himself in Colorado. Sam Speck reports.
2: The Thornton Police Department has identified a suspect in a triple homicide that occurred last night. Officers were dispatched shortly after 8 p.m. after a family member reported concern that multiple individuals inside the residence were unresponsive. Upon arrival, officers entered the home and located two adult males, one adult female, and one juvenile male with apparent gunshot wounds. I'm Sam Speck.
1: Millions across the eastern United States are getting drenched this Memorial Day weekend. Forecasters expect the south central United States will see the most rainfall, with flash flood watches and warnings in effect from East Texas to the Tennessee River Valley. Rob Martier, NBC News Radio.
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7: Arthur von Weisenberger has been writing about bottled water since 1978. He wants consumers to know the differences between types.
8: Not all waters are created equally. Labels may tell you some of the story. The first category, which we call whole water, it's naturally pure, hasn't been altered at all, things taken away from it or added to it. Truly the definition of a natural spring water. And what's amazing is how few waters fit into that chart, especially from the United States. And one of the other points about the whole water category is it hasn't been disinfected. What happens when you disinfect water is you kill everything in it, good and bad. Water has a natural fauna, a natural vitality. Disinfected water may taste fine, but you may not have that vitality that you're looking for.
7: Arthur von Weisenberger says consumers would be surprised to know some of the leading brands are just processed tap water. With Checkup on Health, I'm Chris Whitting.
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11: Was there at least any information about Xi that you gleaned being over there that the United States might be able to exploit in future negotiations?
12: If you went to Hollywood and you looked for a leader of China, you couldn't find a guy like him. He's tall, very tall, and especially for this country, because they tend to be a little bit shorter.
11: Oh. So apparently when you came back with this, President Xi is apparently taller than what a 79-year-old white guy's idea of what a Chinese person's height should be. Listen, it's probably as good as we can expect from Trump. He's probably, yeah, and Xi's eyes are definitely wider than I thought they'd be. Usually, can I do the eyes to show them? Is it okay if I do the eyes?
13: That's next. Everything that starts next is a joke. Yeah. It happens. Yeah. All right, you know what we need? That guy. Here comes Mike Nellis, Chicago Tough.
14: That's right.
15: Because next.

0: Oh, are we done? Hi, yeah. Mike Nellis. Hi, good morning.
1: Hi. How are we doing?
0: Good. At least once a day, someone says Mike Nellis gets it done on social media.
1: It's all over my YouTube comments. It's so no annoying.
0: You're welcome.
1: Thank you. Can I say how insane it is that Trump flew to China and now he thinks the president is Yao Ming?
2: Like,
0: It's just endlessly humiliating. Where do we start? But you posted, seems like it ought to be a bigger story that Trump's creating a government slush fund to make all the January 6th insurrectionists millionaires. I mean, even Republicans seem panicked about this. And today's headline, at least 78 pardoned rioters have since been arrested. Yep. We're going to pay these crooks with our taxpayer money.
1: Well, up to and including, like, Jake Lang, who's one of the January 6th insurrectionists, is now banned from attending baseball games at Nats Park because he pulled out a white supremacist sign in the middle of a baseball game. Mm-hmm. So, like, these are the absolute worst kind of people. They are cop beaters. They are sex traffickers. They are a number of them are child molesters. Yeah. Like, it is just absolutely absurd.
0: Well, yeah, this
1: and
0: is a
1: now,
0: new...
1: Trump's got it.
0: This is a new analysis, Mike. At least 78 rioters have been arrested on charges unrelated to the riot. The figure is more than twice as high as what's been previously recorded. And you're right. At least 9 of the cases involve child sexual abuse. 3 are rape charges. 2 people have been convicted of murder while driving under the influence of alcohol, in addition to at least 19 charges of weapons charges and 9 violent assaults. I mean, and as someone, as Citizens for Responsibility and Ethics said, this president has said in word and deed, if you engage in political violence on his half, then it's okay. What clearer sign could there be that political violence is supported and sanctioned than that? I mean, even Jamie Raskin is saying this is about him building his private militia for what, the midterms, Mike, for 2028?
1: Yeah. Well, and keep in mind, one of the January 6th insurrectionists started stalking Jamie Raskin. To the point that Trump's DOJ had asked that he be reincarcerated to protect Jamie Raskin. So he's got a personal connection to that. But yeah, it's amazing to me what Donald Trump will spend money on, for taxpayer money on, and what he won't. He says we don't have money for daycare. He says we can't do anything about refilling the strategic petroleum reserve right now. We can't do anything to help improve your life. He's got money for his ballroom. He's got money to make the January 6th insurrectionists millionaires. He's got money for him and his little whims, but there's nothing for you to help support your life.
0: Well,
1: and we're communists, by the way, if I suggest that we have Medicare for All or something like that.
0: Yeah, well, I mean, and speaking of which, Mike, the ballroom seems to be the most important thing in the world to him. It is literally his binky at this point. And I knew this was going to happen. He's reportedly trying to badger the Senate leader, Thune, into firing the parliamentarian, which is, is just a nonpartisan position that, you know, just they're in charge of the arcane Senate rules or whatever. So he's so incensed about funding for the ballroom being dropped from the budget bill, he's trying to badger him into firing who's this Elizabeth McDonough, who made a determination the budget rules block the $1 billion from being included in the bill. She ruled that Trump's ballroom budget ran afoul of the Byrd rule, which says non-budget items cannot pass with a simple majority. So, of course, anyone stands in his way, he's just like, fire her, right?
1: Well, I mean, he's doing that all throughout the Republican Party right now. I mean, today's the primary in Kentucky for Thomas Massie. Massie votes with Donald Trump 95% of the time, and the 5% that he doesn't is about protecting pedophiles and the Epstein files. Like, that's really what that is, and he's being primaried. They've spent $35 million to defeat him, the most of any House primary. They kicked Bill Cassidy out of the Senate this weekend in Louisiana. They purged all the Indiana Republicans who stood up to Trump on gerrymandering. Nothing in Trump's life, political or otherwise, has taught him accountability or respect for others. So he thinks he can remove any obstacle in his way. He can manipulate the criminal justice system.
0: Yeah.
1: And to be honest with you, at 78 million years old, there's no argument that anything can stop him. He just keeps succeeding. He's like a bull in a china shop. He just figures it out.
2: Yeah.
0: Well, by the way, so you actually said I have no idea who will win the primary today in Kentucky, but Trump has put himself in a no-win scenario. If Massie wins, it's a massive rebuke of the White House. If he loses, it'll further expose the lengths Trump will go to protect the Epstein class. I was saying that I feel like it's good news for us politically. They're becoming more and more just the Trump party. He's at, 30% approval rating in the 20s on most major issues?
1: Yeah, I mean, I think it's bad generally. Like, yes, you're right that, like, electorally it's going to be good for Democrats because the pendulum can only swing in one direction, which is back towards us. And maybe I'm just more of an optimist than I want to be or an idealist, but, like, I would like to have a functioning Republican party that stands for conservative values that I could have have an argument with every now and again that would be worth having, and not a group of sycophants that they've propped up. And Massey and I, if you locked us in a room, we probably don't agree on much other than, you know, we shouldn't be protecting pedophiles. The United States government should not be doing that. But, you know, again, he seems like a decent human being with some integrity, and I think it's bad for democracy writ large when anybody with some amount of integrity is removed from Congress, whether I agree with them or not. So, and he's not like Marjorie Taylor Greene. Like, Marjorie Taylor Greene is racist, anti-Semitic, did it out of self-preservation. Massey's sticking around to fight. I want him to win. I hope that he does, because it would be a massive rebuke to Trump. Right. Just accelerate what's becoming more and more obvious, that he's a lame duck failed president.
0: Yeah, yeah. By the way, like we were saying with Bill Cassidy, like you can't bend the knee enough. I mean, he's a doctor that voted for Bobby Kennedy, and he knew that was wrong. But, you know, you can't bend. I was a lot of people talking about Mark Cuban, which I'm sure, because you know, you were there with him. He was campaigning for Kamala. Someone posted, Mark Cuban, I am so disappointed in you, man, standing there alongside RFK Jr. and Oz behind Donald Trump while he blabbed on and on about how January 6ers were prosecuted and deserved to be compensated to the tune of $1.8 billion. Trump is a 34-count convicted felon who cozies up to fascists and white supremacists. Why would you lend any of your credibility to these douchebags? I mean, it's just, you know, it's like Jared Polis, a Democratic governor pardons an election-denying crook, Tina Peters. I mean, why? I don't know
1: what Jared Polis is doing. Like, that doesn't make a lick of sense to me. The entire Colorado Democratic Party called him out on it. John Hickenlooper called him out on it. Like, it's that's disturbing. I don't know what kind of blackmail there's going on there.
2: That was where my mind went. Yeah. They must have something on Jared Polis.
0: Yeah.
1: I don't know. The only thing I can kind of think of is, like, you know, look, I think people forget, like, Polis, yes, is a member of Congress, was the governor, but he's also a very wealthy individual himself. So it may be that there's, you know, those people protect each own. I mean, I think you just got to be honest about that. There's a powerful, wealthy, influential class of people, the Epstein class, as John Ossoff and Ro Khanna call them. And the only thing they care about is protecting themselves and each other. They don't really care about partisan politics. So there's just a game to them.
0: Yeah.
1: And to the rest of us, it's about our lives.
0: Yeah.
1: So we got to break that class. It just has to happen. And maybe that's what happened in Colorado. I don't know. With Cuban, you know, I think I like Mark Cuban. I don't have anything against him. I think it's a sincere desire to try to help people afford prescription drugs. Maybe there's a grift to it that I don't fully understand yet. But nobody in this country has done more to make sure that Americans go bankrupt when they get sick than Donald Trump and the Republicans in Congress right now.
0: Yeah.
1: Cut Medicare, Medicaid.
0: Yeah.
1: They cut cancer research for kids. Like, for Cuban to go stand up there and not say that, it's no different than, you know, Joe Rogan doing his podcast and crapping all over Trump for the war in Iran and then standing in the Oval Office because Trump dangled a carrot in front of him for psychedelics a couple weeks ago.
0: So exactly. Well, yeah, one last one. Brockman said, Mark Cuban, I thought you were a man of integrity, but you turned out to be another huge disappointment. You laughed when Trump said you made a mistake endorsing Kamala. You had a moment to make a difference, but you cowered like every other compliant effer. Your intentions to lower health care prices may have been noble, but your silence was deafening. Yeah, you get used in a prop for him to explain why he's, you know, paying off terrorists with our money. You know, your face is on that.
1: And that's what he does. And it's one thing when you're like, okay, a lot of people were critical of Gretchen Whitmer when she met with the president. But, like, she met with the president to save an army base in Michigan. She met with the president to get disaster relief for people who couldn't get their electricity turned on in the middle of an ice storm. That's what you should be doing when you're the governor of a state. You have a responsibility to your people. But when you're Mark Cuban and you're a billionaire and you have the ability to, like, do the work that you need to do without Donald Trump. He doesn't need Donald Trump for anything. It's disgusting. Same thing with Rogan. Same thing with Dana White and all these other guys that are out there. They're doing it for favors. Yeah. They're doing it because they're part of a class of people that doesn't give a damn about you or I. They just don't. And Trump will tell you that.
0: Yeah.
1: Twice in the last week, Donald Trump has said he doesn't care about your finances and how the war in Iran is impacting them. That's why his approval rating is at 32%.
0: Yep. By the way, you made it. I just thought a great point on, where is this? Blue Sky. I know it's fun to blame all the weird that Trump does on his very obvious cognitive decline, but can I also point out that he's just a tremendous hole with no respect for anybody?
2: Yeah!
0: Works for him. Yes, there's that.
2: Both can be true.
1: Right. Two things can be true. He can be a dementia-riddled old man and an absolute jerk. And that's what it is. And, like, if you go back and you look through his whole life, he's left a slew of people that he has destroyed. And I think about it like this. It's like, think about all the contractors that he's hired to do work on his stupid, ugly, gaudy buildings, and then he doesn't pay.
0: Yeah.
1: So there's, like, all these people he doesn't pay. He's gone all around the world or all around the country doing these rallies where he goes into small towns, flies into their airport, does a rally, and then he doesn't reimburse the town for the space that he rented or law enforcement that came to, like, help manage traffic. He doesn't pay for that stuff. So there's cities all across America that are suing him, trying to get their money back, and he won't give it to them. So, like, he doesn't care about anyone. He's just a really bad, awful human being.
0: Yeah, we're his next bankruptcy, America. I mean, it's just, it's so.
1: And he's accelerating it. Go look at the debt and the deficit. It's ridiculous.
0: Yeah, I mean, you said Fox News even is basically waving the white flag on inflation, saying prices are going to keep getting higher, and nobody has a plan to deal with it. I mean, they're stuck with just stuff like this. Peter Navarro, they're stuck with just lying. Here he goes.
3: The United States military right now controls the Strait of Hormuz, which means it controls the supply of oil, not just to China, but to the entire East. Okay, the Far East, as they used to call it.
0: We do not control the Strait of Hormuz.
1: No.
0: By the way, thank you for coming on today, since today was supposed to be bombing day, wasn't it?
2: Yeah.
0: Trump canceled it. I've been asked by the Emir of Qatar, blah, blah, blah, MBS, something, to hold off on our planned military attack of Iran, which was scheduled for tomorrow.
4: Scheduled?
0: He looks so ridiculous, right? So this was supposed to be today. Based on my respect for the above-mentioned leaders, I've instructed Secretary of War, blah, blah, blah, blah, blah. So our regularly scheduled war has been canceled for today.
1: Yeah, and he's been doing this for like over a month now, where it's just this ongoing cycle, and it's very predictable, and they come up with some excuse why we're not going to do it. And like, to be honest with you, as much as I don't want there to be more bombing, I don't want there to be a ground invasion, but can this guy just pick what he's going to do? We're either going to like find a way to weasel our way out of it so that Trump can feel like he looks good and can claim victory, or we're going to have to go all the way and seize the Strait of Hormuz. Honestly, just pick one, because the middle of the road is somehow worse. It makes America look awful. It makes our military look weak. It puts them in a position to fail. And meanwhile, China is ascendant on the world stage and is laughing at us. And I don't think a single American is safer when China is more powerful on the world stage.
0: Well, you were on it as usual. You said maybe our government should spend less money blowing us up halfway across the world in a pointless wars and more money on making sure people don't go bankrupt when they get sick. It's not complicated. And then you just, to put not too fine a point on it, you said, I just read through Trump's crazy Truth Social posts overnight. There's no other logical conclusion. This man is riddled with dementia, losing his effing mind, and unfit to be president of the United States. And, you know, I'm not sure what needs to happen, like, before Republicans do something, anything, right?
1: Republicans will never do anything. The Republican Party will not save us. None of these guys have any courage. And the ones who do, they get purged out of office immediately. All right. Bill Cassidy voted against Donald Trump once, like 5 years ago, lost his job on Saturday. Thomas Massie is trying to expose pedophiles. He's probably going to lose his job today. He kicked Marjorie Taylor Greene out. He's kicking Lauren Boebert out. His most loyal supporters, the people that you most associate with Trump, like Marjorie Taylor Greene, are turning on him. The Republican Party will not save us. So my message to folks who are listening is, as flawed of an institution as the Democratic Party is, and it is very flawed, and it makes me want to pull out my hair all the time, it is the last best hope for democracy and decency in this country. That's why we need to win the midterms, and then we can go to work to hold them accountable when they're in office to do the job that they're supposed to do.
0: I saved this tweet for you. It's a reminder, all the reasons people didn't vote for Kamala Harris all happened anyway. I hope the sanctimony was worth it. I mean, we are in, I keep saying, Mike, a break glass moment. We have to ask everyone to join us in stopping this. You know, and by the way, you said that there's an A-plus rated pollster showing Democrats with a 15% lead on the generic ballot. Voters report that basically everything was far less expensive under Biden, blamed Trump for inflation. The only chance Republicans have to win is to cheat, and we won't let them get away with it. Boy, I hope that last part is true, because there's a new story every day. This one, Trump urges DOJ to launch immediate investigation of 500,000, quote, illegal mail-in ballots in Maryland. I said to Glenn Kirshner yesterday, they're sure slippery on these states' rights things, right?
4: Oh, yeah.
0: Like, because
1: they don't believe in states' rights. They are big government conservatives. Let's be clear about that. They're not even conservative anymore. They're basically they're fascists. So this is what they are.
0: This is what happened. He said corrupt, quote unquote, Governor Wes Moore, and that code would be black, allowed this to happen. He then accused the state of running rigged elections for a long time. So what happened is they're resending mail-in ballots that were printed with an error. That happens all the time, right?
1: Right. And by the way, mail-in ballots are secure enough for Donald Trump, because he voted mail-in in a special election a few months ago. So, like, which, by the way, Democrats won that. A Democrat currently represents Mar-a-Lago for, like, the first time in 20 years, because that's how unpopular the guy is in his own backyard. And look, The wave that is coming for the Republican Party in November, by every available metric, from the best pollsters in the country, from Siena, from Quinnipiac, from Atlas Intel, it's too big for them to rig. There's nothing that they can do to stop what's coming for them. They might be able to meddle in a few close elections. And so what keeps me up at night is, like, Mary Peltola in Alaska, halfway around the world, it feels like to most Americans. They do something that screws that up. We don't take the Senate. I'm more worried about that than I am about them, like, posting an ICE agent at every polling location. But they can't do it. I don't think they could do it.
0: All right. Yay, Uncle Mike. Yay.
1: Uncle Mike.
2: Uncle, where did that come from?
0: I called you babe the other day.
1: I think we can retire that one. Let's go back to Nellis Gets It
2: Done. Yeah, Nellis Gets It Done is preferable.
0: I called him babe the other day by accident.
2: Yeah,
0: it was gross.
2: I don't know where that came from.
0: It's like incest.
1: I prefer babe to uncle. I mean, I would accept unk. Some of the Gen Z creators.
2: That's right, unk.
0: All right, babe. I'll see you next week, babe. Love you.
1: See you later.
2: Bye.
0: 23 minutes after the hour, this portion of the show brought to you by Quince. Oh, my God, Jody, I don't have to ask for your tops anymore.
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0: America is an aspirational idea, one we're still working to fulfill. 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
9: Stephanie Miller. Me earlier for yammering.
10: It's not yammering. I get paid for this. We were just fantasizing about high-speed rail and, you know, America having nice things like other countries. You said it would be 3 hours to San Francisco where my girlfriend lives.
11: 3 hours door-to-door. Downtown to downtown.
10: I hate this timeline. I love that. That was my favorite. I used to take the train home to Croton Common. This is Croton Common.
11: That's low-speed rail.
10: Yonkers, everybody. This is Yonkers.
11: That's low-speed. This would be high-speed.
10: Even better. Okay. We have Charlie Pierce coming up bottom of the hour. Jen in New York real quick. Hi, Jen.
12: Hi. How are you today, Stephanie? Hi, everybody.
11: Hello.
10: Hi. 20 seconds, honey. Go ahead.
12: Good. Okay. Well, the main thing that I want to talk about then is you guys talked about yesterday how they make, Michael said how much they make, $100,000 a year, blah, blah, blah.
10: Yeah.
12: Well, what about the fact that the people pay for them? They pay your salary. Plus, don't we also pay your health care?
10: Yes,
13: we do.
10: Yes,
13: we do.
10: Yes.
13: We do.
10: 29 minutes after the hour. Charlie Pierce next.
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15: So by building healthier soil, he can adapt to changing growing conditions and produce delicious, abundant harvests.
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24: This is a WCPT Civil Rights Snapshot. In August of 2022, American Airlines hosted the Bessie Coleman Aviation All-Stars Tour, celebrating the 100th anniversary of Bessie Coleman performing the first public flight by a woman of color. Bessie was a phenomenal pilot, but her path to get there was far from easy. When Bessie was 23, she moved in with her brothers who were returning from World War I. Bessie's brothers would tease Bessie because in France, women were allowed to fly planes, something Bessie could not. Determined, Bessie applied to several flight schools across the country, where she was declined for being a woman and being of color. Remembering what her brother said, Bessie taught herself French and applied and was accepted to the Caudron Brothers School of Aviation in France and received her international pilot's license in 1921. Coleman traveled the country giving speeches and demonstrations, refusing to speak anywhere that was segregated. Sadly, in 1926, due to a loose wrench stuck in the engine, Bessie followed the plane to her death. Bessie's death was tragic, but it shows that even in 2022, her legacy still lives on. Please stay vigilant about our civil rights. The fight is never over.
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26: Bro, let me tell you something. The second you depart this earth, which is probably going to happen in about 17 minutes, you are, my people are going to start ripping down your name from every sorry building you put it on, dog. Like, I don't know how else to tell you. Like, you're going to go down as a disgrace, as a national embarrassment. People will look back at this era in the same way that there was denazification that happened in Germany. There will be demagification in this country.
10: Yeah. That guy, Kyle Kalinske. Yeah.
11: He's kind of hot, too.
10: Yeah.
11: Kyle Kalinske.
0: Is he as good looking as the other guy with the clavicle name?
11: Clavicular.
10: Oh, God, please don't take me back to the story about the, what is he, looks?
11: Looks Maxer.
10: A looks Maxer.
11: Uh-huh.
10: Yeah, well, you know who else is a looks Maxer?

0: This guy. One man now that understands. And that's the author of Idiot America.
1: Pierce.
2: Pierce.
0: Charlie Pierce, political columnist for Esquire.com.
3: Why is everybody laughing with me?
0: I want out of this timeline, Charlie. I want out. Good morning.
4: Good morning. Good morning, Jody Hamilton.
2: Good morning, Charlie Pierce.
4: Mm. Hiya, Bella.
5: Hello.
0: All right, then.
4: Anyway, I have breaking news for the Stephanie Nolan.
0: Hold, please. Yes,
4: Yes, the Erection Connection.
0: Yes.
4: Due to all the bad publicity it's gotten, especially from the Stephanie Miller show, it has rebranded itself.
6: Oh?
4: It's now it's called Emission Impossible.
0: Okay.
6: Emission Impossible.
0: Their ratings have gone limp on the Erection Connection. Okay. Yeah. Your headline, Trump's stupid IRS lawsuit will be settled with our tax dollars. Not to put too fine a point on it, the president is about to steal $1.7 billion from the rest of us. And you just started with this is a meritless lawsuit, the same way all the others have been. And this is not even a settlement, Charlie. This is a stick-up. Right?
4: Yeah. It's not a stick up either because he's not robbing. He's not robbing the institutions that are going to hand his money over to us. You know, they're complicit.
0: Right.
4: This is like point shaving in a basketball game. Mm-hmm. Yeah. You've got both sides covered.
0: Yeah. Yeah. Well, exactly. Marco said current retirement plan, break into the U.S. Capitol and smear on the walls, I guess. I mean, that we're just paying off terrorists to be his private militia is. I don't know if there's any line too far now.
4: We are about two election cycles away from a January 6th rioter being nominated for president by the Republicans.
6: Yeah.
0: Oh my God. Because of his
4: bona fides. Right. We're going to have an entire summer of Sidney Powell being back, relitigating 2020, only taking seriously all the nonsense they spewed.
0: Yeah.
4: For 4 months.
0: Yeah. Does it worry anyone that
4: if Rudy Giuliani was alive, he'd be visiting the Erection Connection right now.
0: He is alive.
6: Yeah.
0: Correction.
6: Barely.
0: I saved this one for you. Matt says this is the most corrupt and criminal presidential administration in U.S. history. It's not even close. There are literally hundreds of good reasons to impeach Donald Trump. He's committed that many impeachable offenses. If Democrats get control of Congress, we have a good shot at getting him out and cleaning up the mess. The bigger the margin, the better. I hope so.
4: That's what makes this, smash and grab that he pulled off, that he's trying to pull off this week, worse than everything else. Because unless there's something wrong with his taxes, and we all know there probably is, he hasn't done anything illegal. Nice. He has the right to lodge a lawsuit. Sure. He had the right to appoint, an IRS director who'd let him do it. He had a right to appoint an attorney general who'd pass on it. Nothing he's done is illegal.
0: Well,
4: it's absolute freaking thievery.
0: Yeah, I mean, Charlie, I asked Chris yesterday. I was like, I didn't even know presidents were allowed to trade stocks. Well, because, of course, Biden didn't. Obama didn't. We've just never had a crook at the Oval Office like this. Right?
4: Well, I don't think anybody in federal elected office would be allowed to trade.
6: Well, I totally agree.
0: I agree, but even I looked back and Clinton and George H.W. Bush was in a blind trust.
6: Sure.
5: Right.
0: But Biden and Obama didn't trade stocks at all. I think we have to Trump-proof the presidency because there's just stuff that we just assumed we'd never have a He was convicted of fraud.
4: That's a very good point. There's a lot of loopholes in the Constitution that have to be filled in.
0: Right.
4: And it's going to take a lot of work. What?
0: Yeah. Oh, so I wanted to talk about, saved another one for you. Joe Walsh said Bill Cassidy deserved to lose. Privately, Cassidy knows the dangerous threat Trump is, but he can never say it publicly. So he tried to have it both ways with Trump. But you can't have it both ways with Trump. You either full on oppose him or full on adore him. Cassidy never had the courage to full on oppose Trump. Cassidy's a coward. I mean, what's your take on what's going to happen to Massey today?
4: Well, I think he's going to lose. All the evidence from Kentucky seems to indicate he's going to lose. I don't know. I don't live in Kentucky, thank God. But as much as I like Andy Beshear,
0: I do too. Yeah.
4: But I think Massey was treading on even more dangerous ground than Cassidy was.
0: Well, because it's Epstein.
4: Massey was going after the Epstein files.
0: Right.
4: And the Epstein files scare the hell out of this White House.
0: Yeah, obviously.
4: I mean, they really do. And, you know, I never had much use for the guy, but, you know, I think it would be nice if he won his primary.
0: Yeah. By the way, can I say, speaking of primaries, I love that, you know, we were talking about how much, like, California bashing and L.A. bashing we're seeing from people that have never been here, have never lived here. Someone said, why do we hear about homeless in California nonstop but not this? Someone posted the result of voting Republican. Louisiana's economy is now ranked dead last, according to U.S. News Annual Index. I mean, it's all these states, Charlie, ranked near dead last in everything. Right.
4: Oh, yeah, absolutely. All the states of the old Confederacy, with the possible exception of Georgia,
0: right?
4: You know, are in worse than terrible shape. I mean, they're trying to recall the governor of Louisiana right now.
0: Yeah.
4: That's not going to go anywhere. But, you know, I mean, at least it's an effort.
0: Yeah. Well, this is, I thought, interesting. The generic poll among men is Democrats 57%, Republicans 36%. I mean, man, if they're losing men, that's that's their last demographic.
4: Men go to the gas station a lot.
0: Mm-hmm. Yeah.
4: You know, and it's starting to actually realize, it's dawning on, I think, a few of my gender anyway, that they've been taken, that, you know, that. You know, there is no swampland in Florida. As Chris would say, there's all kinds of codicils to your, what do you call it, Chris?
0: Timeshare.
6: Oh, yeah.
4: Timeshare. Thank you.
6: Yep.
4: Yeah. Yeah, the timeshare has turned out to be like underwater.
6: Yeah. Right.
0: Some of them are still buying the undercoating for the timeshare.
6: Uh-huh.
4: The true coat.
6: The true coat, yeah.
0: Right.
4: Oh, that true coat, boy. Oh, boy.
0: I mean, we've long ago given up on, can you imagine if fill in the blank did fill in the blank, right? Like Obama, Biden, Kamala, whatever.
4: Yeah.
0: But, you know, Mike Nellis, I didn't get to this one with him. He said, can you imagine if Pete Buttigieg got a bunch of companies he oversaw as Secretary of Transportation to fund a documentary about him and his family driving around the country? MAGA World would be having an effing meltdown all week over it. I mean, I would
4: raise money among liberal billionaires to pay Sean Duffy never to come back.
0: By the way,
4: he can go wherever he wants, but he's got to stay there.
0: Yeah. By the way, give me 12. Pete Buttigieg, it is weird. Sean Duffy seems to have a weird gay obsession with Pete, doesn't he?
5: I think if you're this deep into your second year, it's a really weird look to be constantly talking about your predecessor. I had my differences, obviously, with my predecessor, but we could also have, like, normal conversations about things that either we agreed on or things we both cared about. I don't remember ever bringing her up by name other than maybe just to mention who my predecessors were. It's a strange thing. You know, the deeper into your term you're doing that, the more it starts to look like a show of weakness.
6: Yeah.
0: I mean, Mark Wayne Mullen just blamed, what did he blame for the shooting at the mosque yesterday? He blamed the shutdown.
6: Yeah.
0: Which he blamed then on Democrats. Down. You're like, wait, what? Thank you.
4: Yeah, and didn't Laura Loomer say that we have to keep all our Muslim fellow citizens safe by sending them back home?
6: Yep.
0: Yes, all of them. Where,
4: of course, we'll just bomb them to death.
0: Right,
6: yeah.
0: Right. I mean, and we're supposed to pretend that all of Trump's anti-Islamic rhetoric doesn't contribute to this atmosphere.
4: I mean, keep an eye on this guy, Brandon Gill, down in Texas.
0: Oh, yeah.
4: Oh, this guy, first of all, he's got this weird slick-down haircut. Second of all, he's married. He's Dinesh D'Souza's son-in-law. That's number two.
6: Wow.
4: And number three, he's been absolutely hog-wild Islamophobic on X.
0: Yeah.
4: I mean, the guy is way, way out there.
0: Yeah. Yeah. Charlie, so Don Bacon, we were saying when either you're about to leave or you've left is the only time Republicans seem to speak truth. But so he's a Republican of Nebraska. He said the same thing I've been saying. Take a listen.
7: Well, the president has a lot of leverage in the primaries. There's no doubt. Now, he did come after me in 2022. I was able to prevail. But for the most part, the president has had a tremendous success in the primaries. The problem is it doesn't translate one for one anyway in the general election. Right now, I saw polling today where he's at 37%, and the generic polling showing the Democrats are up about 11 points. That is a recipe for a very hard November for my party.
0: That's why I think it's good for us that they're lashing themselves to this hugely unpopular president, or that it's his party still.
4: Yeah, they can't seem to, you know, they can't quit him. Because they're all terrified of the mob. It's not him. They're terrified of the mob, basically. And, you know what? I was just thinking the other day, what Bill Cassidy could do to prove that he's not the, you know, despicable poltroon that he turned out to be. he could announce he's caucusing with the Democrats for the rest of his
8: time. Yeah.
4: That would scare John Thune to death.
0: Excuse me. Sorry, it's allergy season here. I think that's a great idea. And
4: I thought I had just given you a stroke.
0: No. Just extra points for poltroon, sir.
4: Oh, thank you very much.
0: You have won, Stephanie Miller.
4: You know, those boats that go out on the lake, you know, poltroon.
0: Oh, a poltroon. No, that's a pontoon.
9: Pontoon.
0: Okay.
9: Yeah.
4: Oh, okay. Sorry about that. I think it would. First of all, Jim Jeffords switched parties because he found George W. Bush impossible.
0: I mean
4: Bill Cassidy has absolutely no reason to stay a Republican right now,
0: because
4: the Republican Party just spit on his head.
0: Yep, absolutely.
4: And you're lucky I'm not Rude Pundit, because I would have gone with something besides spit.
0: Right,
4: but
0: no, that's okay. All right. Mr. Poltroon, we love you. We'll see you next week.
4: We will see you next week. Goodbye, all.
0: Goodbye.
9: Bye.
0: 46 minutes after the hour, this portion of the show brought to you by the much-needed Freedom From Religion Foundation.
9: Oh, yes.
0: I mean, I'm telling you, America started as a rebellion against a king who said God made him boss. But how does that sound familiar now?
8: Yep.
0: Why am I screaming?
9: I don't know.
0: We wrote a constitution, no mention of God, none, no religious tests, no state religion, separation of church and state on purpose. Don't you want to pull your hair out, Jody, every time they're like, we're a Christian nation? No! Sorry, I go into my Pee Wee register.
9: Yeah,
0: no!
9: What's that?
0: Freedom From Religion Foundation is fighting back, protecting the First Amendment because it protects you as we head toward America's 250th anniversary. 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

0: America is an aspirational idea, one we're still working to fulfill. 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
10: I want to fly like an eagle to the sea.
11: We're just trying to fly like an eagle.
12: Look what a cute couple Chris LaVoy and I are on the red carpet. You see Getty Images, you can't outrun a Getty Image.
13: No.
14: I'm not that mad about that photo. I actually look kind of okay.
12: You look cute. You look hot. When is that? I can't tell what year. Okay, anyway. Hi,
14: Joey. It was KPFK's 60th anniversary gala benefit.
12: That was it. Okay. So thank you, whoever sent us that. The Getty Image of Chris and I looking like a super happy heterosexual couple. Okay. Jody. Breaking, Melanie Stansberry represented...
14: I don't think either one of us looks straight in that photo.
12: We look straight-ish.
11: Straight adjacent?
12: We look like we possibly summer in Montecito.
11: Sure.
14: Okay.
12: Melanie Stansberry says the prison guard keeping watch on the night of the death of Jeffrey Epstein testified under oath that she believes it was a homicide. Mm-hmm. No kidding. Jody, you don't have to be a conspiracy theorist, but is anyone else creeped out that Elon Musk is suddenly back on the scene right before the midterms?
11: Yes.
12: I know one of his baby mamas, and I know this isn't hard evidence, but, you know, apparently said he told her he interfered in the 2024. And I just, oh, God, I hope that comes out someday, right?
11: Mm-hmm.
12: Okay. We saved this one for you. I heard you talking on Bob Seska's show. Danny says Mondani is more fiscally responsible than Trump, a socialist spending less than a conservative. The data proves this. Trump is the worst president in American history when it comes to many things, but by far the worst when it comes to growing the debt and the deficit. But you were saying, too, and I think, Chris, you pointed this out, that you know, he had help from Kathy Hochul and
11: his city council. Without the city council, America can't do anything. So you have to convince the city council to do what you want. And Governor Hochul definitely
14: And you have to convince the upstate people to chip in, too. And upstate people don't necessarily care for New York, because New York sucks a lot of
12: But you were saying you thought Mayor Bass gets, fairly...
11: unfairly bashed, because it's the city council that... passes the laws or passes the bills and she signs them. Has her budget that she proposes to them and they decide whether or not to support it.
12: Right. And we've been talking about how I think what a great job she's done on homelessness, crime here and all that. But, you know, and also we've been talking all morning about high speed rail.
11: Mm-hmm.
12: And I just thought, you know, it really is interesting, like what you can accomplish if you actually had people at the federal, state and local level.
11: Mm-hmm.
12: Like you're saying, Chris, it was the state and local that allowed Mondami to, you know, to be able to accomplish what he did. And I just thought, if for once we all have people that just would work together, you know, on the state and the local and the federal level, we could accomplish so much. I mean, it's ay, ay, ay. One last one on Spencer. Who is it? I can't. It's cut off. Who posted it? But he said, please cite one thing he's done in his life that backs up your assertion that he has ability to fix L.A. Is it blowing through $10 million, spending $1 million on crystals, declaring bankruptcy, being skeptical about 9/11, running a side hustle of selling sex tapes? Genuinely curious. Or is it that he gives voice to grievance politics and you mistake that for competence? That's exactly what Trump ran on, to 100% grievance politics.
11: Yep.
12: If there's something wrong with your life, it's this and that person's fault.
11: Right.
12: And not yours. Right. All right. Anna Navarro on the elections. Here we go.
13: The reason that Lindsey and practically every other Republican is so far up Trump's ass, all you can see is the sole of their feet, is because they are afraid of him and because they care a lot more about their jobs than they do about their constituents. This tells us why... as long as Republicans are in power in the majority, there will never be accountability. There will never be checks and balances. There will never be oversight. And so if Americans want this to end, want the abuses of power checked, they have got to vote Democrats in November.
12: 100%. Yep. And Sunny Hostin on The View
15: as well. I see this as a great opportunity for the Democrats to show the American people that they are here for affordability. They are here for health care. They are here for education. They are here for making people's lives better. Yeah. This is a huge opportunity, despite the fact that they're trying to gerrymander the heck out of this country and take away the black vote.
12: Yeah. And by the way, is J.D. Vance working for us now, or did he not realize what he was saying? He had a blip. Right, because just to remind you, they are in charge of everything.
11: Yeah. Right.
12: The executive, the legislative. Yeah. Okay.
16: If you want to rebuild the American dream for the next generation, vote against the crazy leadership in Washington, D.C.
11: Cool. Right on.
14: All right.
11: That's a good ad. That's a good ad.
12: Okay. Let's use that one and Trump saying, I don't care. I don't think about Americans' financial
11: doubling
12: situation.
11: Down on it.
12: Yeah, exactly. Here's Hegseth, by the way, who should be in charge of this debacle in Iran.
11: Mm-hmm.
12: Is this not illegal, Jody? It's against the Hatch Act, isn't
11: it?
12: Campaigning against Massey in Where was he? I'm sorry. Whatever state.
11: Kentucky.
12: Yes. Sorry.
17: Too often, Thomas Massie has acted like his job is to stand apart from the movement that President Trump leads instead of strengthening it. When President Trump needs backup, Massie wants to debate process. When the movement needs unity, especially at the biggest moments, Massie's willing to vote with Democrats. When conservatives are fighting the most radical left in American history, too often Massie's instinct is to throw elbows at fellow Republicans instead of the people who are destroying our country.
12: That would be you.
11: That would be you.
12: I mean, he said he votes, Massie said he votes with them 97% of the time, except protecting pedophiles and unnecessary war.
11: Right.
12: And blowing up the deficit, which they've done all three. I mean, it's okay. Anyway, all right. Oh, we have the lovely and talented Rick Scott, some audio on.
14: Oh, yeah. He's awesome.
12: Yeah. How very, very macho Donald Trump is.
14: He looks like Skeletor.
11: He does. Actually, Skeletor is better looking. Yeah.
12: All right, 58 minutes after the hour, Jody Hamilton's here.
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25: NBC News Radio. I'm Rob Martier. President Trump says an agreement with Iran has been largely negotiated. In a post on Truth Social, Trump said the final details of the deal are being discussed.

0: chemical tank in Garden Grove has forced more than 50,000 people to evacuate over fears of a potential spill or explosion. District Attorney Todd Spitzer says prosecutors are examining whether failures involving the facility's cooling and safety systems contributed to the ongoing hazmat emergency. Officials are asking employees and others with information about plant operations or maintenance practices to contact investigators through a newly opened tip line. Four people are dead after a man allegedly killed three of his family members and then himself in Colorado. Sam Speck reports.
1: The Thornton Police Department has identified a suspect in a triple homicide that occurred last night. Officers were dispatched shortly after 8 p.m. after a family member reported concern that multiple individuals inside the residence were unresponsive. Upon arrival, officers entered the home and located two adult males, one adult female, and one juvenile male with apparent gunshot wounds. I'm Sam Speck.
0: Millions across the eastern United States are getting drenched this Memorial Day weekend. Forecasters expect the south central United States will see the most rainfall, with flash flood watches and warnings in effect from East Texas to the Tennessee River Valley. Rob Martier, NBC News Radio.
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0: to get around the court's oversight. Yesterday, Trump's lawyers and Trump's DOJ, him on both sides, agreed to drop the case and set up this slush fund. And who exactly is this fund slushing? Well, one group of lucky slushies could be people prosecuted in connection with the January 6th Capitol riot. That means people who stormed the Capitol, rubbed their poop on the walls, assaulted police officers, and tried to hang Vice President Mike Pence could be getting this cash. But they won't because Trump's going to steal it all. Why is that my educated guess? Because the funds are going to be managed by a 5-person commission appointed by the Attorney General, though Trump would have the right to remove any member at will. So I'd like to congratulate the inaugural commission for Donald Trump's slush fund, Marco Rubio, Marco Rubio, Marco Rubio, Marco Rubio, and Marco Rubio.
1: Oh, man. These will be the last sound bites we get to play from Stephen Colbert. Very sad. Did you see burning down the house last night? David Byrne singing. Oh, my God. It was fantastic.
2: What were you doing up that late?
1: In the middle of the night thing. Saw it on the socials. Okay. Yeah, it was fantastic. He's burning down the house. Jeffrey Epstein won his primary in Kentucky. They are fully the pro-pedophile party now. Wow. Most expensive race in history.
2: Yep.
1: To defeat someone that just said, Chris, take me back because, you know, mommy's a little old. So he ran on releasing the Epstein files, right?
2: Yep.
1: And the entire MAGA was like, yay! And then Massey said, let's release the Epstein files. And they said, boo, boo you.
2: They said, throw the bum out.
1: Right. It will go down as the most expensive primary race in history and the most pro-pedophile. Can I just say, speaking of burning down the house, I'm all titillated by his speech last night. Do we have that? Where is Thomas Massey? Yeah, 11. Here we go. Okay. Yeah.
3: We need basic decency. By the way, today is the 6-month anniversary of the Epstein Files Transparency Act. We've taken out 24 CEOs, an ambassador, a prince, a prime minister, a minister of culture, and that was just 6 months. I got 7 months left in Congress.
1: Can we get David Byrne in here to sing Burning Down the House when he reads the names on the...
2: No.
1: No?
2: No.
1: Okay.
2: It's hard for me to get Dana Goldberg in here, let alone David Byrne.
1: By the way, that was a fun fact about me is that was the other song I sang with the Lobster Band when I was Sister Sleaze. In the Brother Wee's Morning Circus in Rochester, New York, I sang I Need a Lover, and then I also sang Burning Down the House. It's an epic performance.
2: Okay.
1: Yeah. Anybody circa 1980 something in Rochester can tell you.
2: All right.
1: Okay.
2: Huh.
1: We need
2: video of that.
1: No. I don't think. Did cell phones exist then? I don't.
2: I'm sure. VHS cameras did.
1: Yeah. Well, no, but hardly anyone had one of those.
2: Well, how was there a video of you singing Pat Benatar that was shown to Pat Benatar?
1: Oh, you're correct.
2: Uh-huh.
1: You're correct now that I think about it.
2: I have a mind like a steel trap about your misadventures.
1: I don't know where that bastard person friend of mine got the video of me, but yes, she did in fact play it for Pat Benatar backstage in... Was it Vegas? Vegas.
2: I have no idea.
1: Yes, backstage while I watched her watch me in horror. Okay, that's an opportunity not everybody gets, to see the original or artist horrified by your work. And I think that's important. Okay, I'm going to look at the happy clappy. Lucifer says, holy, I don't think the GOP realizes how large a political cyanide capsule they've swallowed by rigging the primary against Massey. I've never seen America First podcasters and influencers so pissed. Massey carried people under 45 by 30 points. I don't know who, I guess they had the audacity, Chris, to maybe think Trump was going to do any of the things he ran on, like releasing the Epstein files.
2: But everything is so up in the air.
1: Oh, geez.
2: I have no idea. I am not going to hazard a prediction on anything that's going to happen in November.
1: Did you see Massey got another shot in? He said, I'd call my opponent to concede, but I had a hard time reaching him in Tel Aviv. Ooh, ow, that was Netanyahu, dog walking us into a Rand joke. Christopher, who said our democracy is deeply broken when someone can spend $33 million in a House primary because the guy didn't submit to protecting billionaire pedophiles?
2: The Great Gonzo.
1: No, that was Representative Maxwell Frost. One of the youngs, like Bella with a Z, that gives me hope for the future, along with all of the people that voted for.
2: Is he Gen Z?
4: He's probably, he's probably a younger millennial,
2: but he's great. I like him.
1: Yeah, I do too. Yeah. He's fantastic. Yes, this one, Dylan said, let's not forget conservatives don't believe in reparations for slavery, but do for white rioters against their own country. I forgot I have this t-shirt. This was quoting Nancy Pelosi on January 6th when they said Trump said he's going to come down to the Capitol. This is in the middle of the riot. Oh, which J.D. Vance called a protest yesterday. That was a protest you saw. Anyway, but she said, I want to punch him, and that was before they almost killed her husband. Yep. But, yeah.
4: Maxwell Frost is 29 years old.
1: Oh, thank you.
4: He was born in 1997, which makes him he's on the cusp. 1997 is the year that I think, or it's either 98 or 97 is considered Gen Z. So he's right on the cusp, but would be considered probably a millennial.
1: Okay. Yeah, there's some
4: still good,
2: but he still has some like Gen Z energy.
1: Yeah, there's those of us. See, I'm a what do you call it? Jennifer.
4: A cusper?
1: Yes, I'm a cusper. I'm a Generation Jones, which they shush. They always say we identify more with Gen X than with Boomers because we're too young to be. We're cuspy, like Maxwell Frost.
4: Gen Z is it's 97 to 2012, okay. So he's technically Gen Z.
2: Yeah, okay,
4: but I would consider that.
2: I am solidly X. Solidly Gen X, like right in the middle.
1: Yeah. I'm with you. I'm so close to you that I want to be your Gen. I just identify with Gen X. Didn't that explain our dynamic, our weird toxic 25-year dynamic to Bella? That I said I'm over most of my exes, but some of yours I'm not. If I ever find them, I'll kick them in the basket.
2: I
1: can hurt you. No one else can.
2: I'm over them. I don't.
1: All right. Well, I'm not.
2: I'm so beaten into submission.
1: that's what they're hoping for. Despair.
2: Oh.
1: All right. Okay. I still trying to get my head around. We're trying to get our friend Harry Dunn on. I know it's. It's just another like day in like shock and numbness and whatever. But this thing is so beyond insanity. And I'm glad, by the way, Rachel Maddow, just between the slush fund and we will never audit you or your demon spawn corrupt children ever for an entire lifetime. Between that and Trump's personal stock trading. How many was it? 3,700 in the first quarter. 3,700 stock trades that were all suspiciously timed. But here's Rachel.
5: Joe Biden didn't trade stocks while he was in office. Barack Obama didn't trade stocks while he was in office. But Trump is apparently trading stocks while he is in office. And since we got his financial disclosure about those stock trades late last week, right, detailing this bizarre and incredibly energetic stock trading that the president has been doing while he has been president, this just appears to be just fantastically, kaleidoscopically corrupt.
1: Kaleidoscopically, a word not used very often, but that kind of fits because we've worn out unprecedented, haven't we?
2: I think so. Kaleidoscopically, sure.
1: Kaleidoscopically. Also, we had John Ossoff won his primary. I think we had some good news out of Georgia. Lance Bottoms,
2: Keisha Lance Bottoms,
1: yes.
2: Keisha,
1: right, maybe the first black woman, governor of Texas, Georgia?
2: Mm-hmm.
1: Yeah. And also Democrats way outvoted Republicans, which I think is a good sign, right?
2: Sure, yeah.
1: Yeah. Oh, I forgot the big news. Yay! Can we get so lucky so Trump endorsed fellow crook?
2: Oh.
1: Fellow impeached crook.
2: Ken Paxton,
1: yeah. Which, oh my God, they did the Poly Markets. James Tallarico's chances just like went through the roof, right?
2: Why are we making bets on
1: elections? I'm just saying, even polling wise, he was beating either of them, but Ken Paxton by more. I mean, it makes sense. He's just like Trump. He's a crook. He's been impeached by his own party. But he's more MAGA-y than, and John Cornyn did everything that Trump ever asked him to do, right? Meaning you can't suck up enough. It's unbelievable. Oh, and Trump gave us another ad for the midterms. So in addition to doubling down on, I don't care about Americans' financial situation. I don't think about that at all. He said the gas prices peanuts,
2: They're
1: Chris.
2: Peanuts.
1: They are peanuts.
2: Yeah, you can tough it out.
1: Sure. Donald Trump blurted out a stunning dismissal of pain at the pump as his approval rating sinks, telling reporters, "This is peanuts. I don't even think about that." Wow, that can go right in the same ad,
2: yeah.
1: Right back to back. Weirdly, he praised CNN's Harry Anton, not long after Anton had delivered a breathless report. Yeah. Are there any other kind by Harry Anton?
2: Anton.
1: Right. Is that the cake and the man?
2: No, you're thinking Susan Anton. And it's
1: Anton. As in Anton's cake.
2: He has no relation to Susan.
1: Does he have relation to the cakes?
2: No.
1: Okay.
2: He has no relation to Susan Anton, but he did have relations to Neil Sedaka.
1: Oh, correct. Okay.
2: Right.
1: So anyway, he delivered a breathless report on a new round of sinking approval polls for Trump, all in the 30s. Trump said, he's calling it a little journey now,
2: mm-hmm.
1: Iran.
2: Mm-hmm.
1: I'm sorry, we had to go down and take a little journey down to, we had to do something with Iran. We cannot let them have a nuclear weapon.
2: Then why'd you tear up the Obama?
1: You want to see government? You want to see the world exploded? Is that? Let's not dwell.
2: Yeah, I don't.
1: Do you, Chris? Do you want to see the world exploded?
2: I don't have the energy to dwell on every
1: grammar.
2: Misspeak he does.
1: Yeah. You want to see a problem?
2: Yeah.
1: And this is peanuts. He doesn't drive.
2: He's never driven. When has he ever driven in his life?
1: And I appreciate everybody putting up with it for a little while. It won't be much longer. Oh, my God. Oh, my God.
2: I would like to see someone put him in front of a gas pump and a gas tank and see if he can figure out how to put gas in a car.
1: He would have no idea.
2: He would have no idea.
1: Plus, you think he can with those necrotic hands? They probably don't even work. Oh, God. Okay. Did I miss anything else? J.D. Vance lying through his whatever that was.
2: Yeah. What's her name?
1: KKK Caroline.
2: Yeah, Caroline.
1: Levitt, who is spawned.
2: Yeah. So now he's been relegated.
1: She is replicated.
2: Yeah. So now J.D. Vance has been relegated to
1: Stephen
2: press
1: Miller.
2: Press
1: right, right.
2: Secretary.
1: Stephen Miller and Caroline Levitt don't, they replicate. Like, reptiles, they don't really, okay.
2: Right. Well, yeah, like amoebas, a growth comes
1: right,
2: off of them.
1: Right, just, like growths.
2: Yeah.
1: We congratulate them on their new growths. Okay, so he said, he basically said that Trump didn't say something, but he absolutely said it is on tape. Is this the one? Yeah, here it is, Caitlin Collins. Bless her.
6: Do you believe that Americans' financial situations should be taken into consideration when you're making decisions as an administration?
7: See, Caitlin, what you did is you misrepresented the question that I was asked, and then you misrepresented the answer that I gave. What I said is that a question that was asked where the president allegedly said that he didn't care about Americans' financial situations. He never said that.
2: Yes, he did.
1: This is what we're down to. They just lie about things that they have not just have on tape, Chris, like January 6th, but on tape from yesterday.
2: Mm-hmm.
1: Okay.
2: You're very goth today. What's up with your nails?
1: I know, right? She didn't have the color that matches my toenails, Bella, the one that I usually do. Yeah, and she said, "Do you wear open-toe shoes a lot?" And I said, "No, but I'm going to be naked this weekend, so she'll see my feet for sure."
2: All right.
1: Okay. All right, thank you for the critique, though.
2: It looks good.
1: Thank you. I'm ready. You know what I'm ready for? A manhunt. I'm ready for our Man Meat Wednesday.
2: I like that color better than some of the pastels you wear.
1: Ha! Really?
2: Uh-huh.
4: Oh, no.
1: That was catty.
4: Oh, no.
1: You can expect the other girl here to be catty.
4: Claws are out.
1: No.
4: Like,
2: me, yeah.
1: Thank you.
4: So much better than what you had last week. Oh, God.
1: No wonder Bella and I have to form a sisterhood against your cattiness.
4: And I have long nails again.
2: Uh-huh.
1: Oh, my God. Screams not
4: and
1: a lesbian. Screams
4: out.
1: Not a lesbian. Okay.
4: Straight girl.
1: That's you don't look for a wedding
2: French
1: ring.
2: French manicure, not
4: yes,
2: sharp.
4: They're French tips.
1: Yes, they're
4: so
1: beautiful.
4: They're not
1: yeah.
4: Like, yeah.
1: You don't look for a wedding ring. You look for those nails. You're like, straight.
4: Yeah.
1: Penis worshiper. Ooh. 20 minutes after the hour, this portion of the show brought to you by My Money Mats, right, Bonnie and Glenn? Oh, look at her. Look at Bonnie literally looking at me with that guilty look.
2: Uh-huh. Well,
1: why? Muddy paws.
2: She doesn't have any other look.
1: She just side eye is her only
2: yeah.
1: Look. Yeah. Your dog comes running in, muddy paws, tracks it everywhere. Used him. And Chris is like having a bear inside. It's a story about a bear every day.
2: Meow.
1: A catty bear. It used to be my nightmare, the muddy floors, until I got muddy mats. Now we keep one by every door. 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Now they're like magic.
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0: Stephanie Miller.
1: Pat Benatar.
2: Oh, boy. Love her. She is still rocking it, by the way.
1: She is.
2: Oh, my God.
1: She, every year, she and Neil Girardo would come to the casino I worked at in Palm Springs.
2: Yeah, so nice. They were the nicest people on top of just unbelievably talented. You know, she was an opera singer.
1: Yes, I know.
2: That's how she hits those.
1: That's right.
2: By the way.
1: So was David Lee Roth.
2: Oh, thank you for that fun fact. Oh, so speaking of music, you know, we've been torturing Bella with, this has turned into torturing Bella about concert ticket prices in the 70s.
3: Which is still doing this?
2: Yeah. No, but it just, we mentioned this yesterday, but about Cash Patel. It just, they're so, it's not just Trump. They're all so out of touch. It is really, literally French revolution-y.
1: Yeah.
2: You know, with what everybody's paying for everything in the country. And so he refused to say who paid for him and his girlfriend to see George Strait from a private luxury suite. Do they even have those at Coachella?
3: No.
2: Okay.
1: They have VIP areas.
3: There's like VIP tickets and then artist passes.
2: Because they're apparently at night concerts, Chris. I haven't been to one in a while, but prices even shocked me. But these suites are generally up to like $50,000.
3: Yeah.
2: And again, it looks like that's our money. Mm-hmm. It's like taxpayer. He does the private jet to the thing with his girlfriend. She has an FBI security detail. Like they're flying around on private, on our, a taxpayer dime.
1: Yeah. Or someone that he is, you know, supposed to be overseeing. Is purchasing these suites for them.
3: Yeah, suites are usually purchased by companies and they, you know, send their employees
1: there.
2: Of course he refused to say, because I'm sure the answer is us, as usual. You know, and he used an $60 million FBI jet to travel to Penn State in October to watch his girlfriend play. I mean, this is a whole, like we were saying, we're not being governed, we're being looted top to bottom. And by the way, when he took office, he had repeatedly bashed his predecessor, Chris Ray, for running around on private jets. They're all such hypocrites. Sorry, $50,000 for a private.
3: It's pretty bad.
2: Who can afford that?
3: Artist passes to Coachella, so the highest access you can get without being in a performer's group is... At the cheapest you could buy them for is probably $1,200.
2: Yeah.
3: So for almost $2,000 for a weekend is so absurd. And that's just,
1: and
3: you know.
1: Is that, there's not even free food backstage. You have to like.
3: I think there's like occasionally.
2: Bella, have you considered quitting your wildly successful burgeoning broadcasting career to become a groupie?
1: She wants to be a screenwriter anyway.
3: I do want to be a screenwriter, yes, but you got to pay the bills somehow. Maybe I should be a groupie.
2: Watch Almost Famous this weekend.
3: Yeah.
2: All right, 29 minutes after the hour, Bob Seska next.

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2: I'm Dr. Anthony Lazarowitz, and this is Climate Connections. On extremely hot and humid summer days, babies and toddlers can be especially vulnerable to heat stress and dehydration. Their small, developing bodies heat up faster than adults and may struggle to stay cool. And they're also unable to speak up when they're feeling hot. So Harleen Marwa, a pediatrician at Mass General Brigham, suggests keeping a close eye on babies when it's hot.
3: Is the baby more fussy today? Are they not calming in the ways they normally do? Are they feeling clammy? Are they releasing a lot of sweat? Are they physically feeling warm despite removing layers and trying to move them into a different environment? Have their feeding patterns changed? All of those can be signs that a baby is getting tired and their body is really struggling to keep up with the temperature.
2: Parents and other caretakers should also make sure infants and toddlers stay hydrated and rest in cool, well-ventilated areas. 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
3: It can be really challenging and difficult to understand when something is an emergency. And so if you ever have a question about your baby, please do contact your pediatric health center.
2: Climate Connections is produced by the Yale Center for Environmental Communication. 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
11: But here's a problem for Republicans. They can't live in the Republican Party without Donald Trump, and they can't live outside of the Republican Party with Donald Trump because he's an epically unpopular president who is popular among his own tribe. And his own tribe is not big enough to win elections.
12: Thank you. Thank you, David Axelrod. That's what I've been saying. This is good for us that they are literally this. Their whole party, Chris, has come down to, does this benefit Donald Trump?
13: Yeah.
12: or not.
13: Right.
12: Period.
13: Right.
12: They're a cult. Okay. I need Superman, dreamy hunky men. Why? Bob Seska joins us now.
14: We interrupt this program.
15: I love that shirt, Bob.
12: You're cute. I love you, Bob Seska. He sells those.
16: Bob's from Washington.
17: You Seska thing.
16: Washington, D.C. Just follow the money.
12: Oh, hi, Bob. That's an audit ballroom shirt you're wearing on your massive manly chest that you sell at BobSeska.com, correct?
15: Yes, absolutely. I started a new Zazzle store. I don't know even what that means, but yeah, the Zazzle store for the show, we sell audit ballroom shirts because we mean it. There should be an audit of ballroom, and it should happen now. And also add to the list with the reflecting pool and all these other ridiculous
18: cash grabs.
12: You know, Bob, you're absolutely right. It's all of these vanity projects. Like I was saying, we're not being governed. We're being looted every single day by every single member, he and his whole cabinet and family. I mean, and by the way, we always have to start a sentence with, I'm not a conspiracy theorist, but this was him talking about the ballroom. It's built for snipers. Because of the height, we get a very clear view of everything all over Washington. The drone port on the roof will be set up for an unlimited numbers of drones, military drones and snipers operating from the roof of the White House with a view all over Washington. Tell me who Trump plans to target. Who are those snipers aiming at? Who are those drones going to be used on? Meanwhile, the new quote-unquote ballroom is an impenetrable fortress for Trump to hide inside. I mean, is this not alarming?
15: It is. It's quite alarming. Yeah. Yeah. He's like a 6-year-old working on a Lego thing, like without the kit. Like it's not the pre-designated Lego, whatever it's supposed to be, a spaceship or whatever. It's just like we used to get in the 70s and 80s. It was just random Legos and he's just stacking them up. Let's add drones. Let's do this to ballroom. 4-inch windows. What the hell? It's not my money. And so that's what.
12: I mean, with all the Hitler analogies, let's hope it ends like Hitler. But, I mean, honestly, I don't know what I meant by that. I didn't.
18: You have no idea how Hitler ended.
12: Nobody did anything to Hitler, did they, Chris? Bob.
15: Well, the other thing about that rant, he was talking about snipers. He also made it clear that it's not the enemy snipers that are going to be on ballroom.
12: Yeah.
15: He's just utterly demented. Like, what's wrong with him? His brain has turned into that gunk you pull out of your bathroom sink drain.
12: Well, that's
15: where we are now.
12: And it goes to all the people that have been saying he's not planning to leave. Like, and by the way, speaking of historical Nazi fun facts, you know, there was a fund very much like this January 6th slush fund that Hitler had for the SS.
15: Wow. That's unbelievable.
18: I have an idea.
12: Yes, Christopher.
18: If he holds himself up in that ballroom, can we just seal it off and seal him in there forever?
12: That was a Batman episode, wasn't it?
18: Yeah, because we don't need the ballroom. Yeah. We can conduct business in the rest of the White House.
12: Good idea. Tune in next week. Same bat time, same bat channel. Mm-hmm. Remember the walls would always be closing in on him? Just like, see you next week.
15: Yeah. That's right. And this is one of those things where we always have to bear in mind the grift, which is that no matter, like every dollar he collects for ballroom or for reflecting lake, as he's been calling it, or for arch, as Chris was reminding us, every dollar that he spends on that, he's taken whatever it is, 25, 50% of that dollar for himself. I think it's fair to assume that there are kickbacks happening.
12: Yeah, we just played a Stephen Colbert, but who knows if these stupid January 6th criminal suckers are even going to see any of it. I mean, it seems like the Board of Peace, everything he does is another way to funnel money into his own pocket. Mm-hmm. I mean, it's...
15: Well, this fund that he set up, not through a settlement, by the way. There was no settlement. The case was dismissed, and this is an agreement, or not an agreement, a demand by Donald Trump to the Department of Justice and his personal lawyer, who's now the acting AG, Todd Blanche, who's still in that chair.
12: Yeah.
15: And so this is one of those things where, like, two people got what I just said. Anyway, so it's one of those things where Donald Trump is insisting that the Department of Justice give him this money, that the IRS gives him this money. And I want to bear in mind, too, that I didn't see anywhere in the documents a ceiling on the amount for this fund. Right?
12: We said that yesterday. What prevents him? Nothing prevents him from going, oh, now it's $1 trillion because,
15: exactly.
12: I mean,
15: like,
12: the lawyers,
15: it's going to be back up to $10 billion.
12: The J6 lawyer, all those people are like, oh, yeah, all of us are going to be asking for money. They're all lining up. I mean,
15: this is unprecedented what this is. This is like a heist of the highest order. This is one of the most corrupt things.
12: For P. Diddy Combs. I'm like, really? We're going to give taxpayer money to P. Diddy because, you know, it's because anybody that says they were aggrieved somehow, right?
15: Right. And the other thing it does, in addition to the pardons and commutations for January 6th insurrectionists, this is also financing to further send the signal that you guys are free and clear. Do whatever the hell you want. We're going to give you money. We're going to finance your activities. So let fly, because Donald Trump is entirely into chaos on top of being into the grift.
12: You probably saw this. It's just every cartoon even is sad. But was your flagpole damaged from beating a police officer on January 6th? You may be entitled to compensation from $1.8 billion felon to felon slush fund. Apply today. I mean... You know,
15: and again, to be clear, there is no limit on this. I know the word is going out. You know, it's every press report about this says, oh, Donald Trump's $1.8 billion slush fund or whatever, however it's defined. There is no $1.8 billion ceiling on that amount. I didn't see that anywhere in the document. I could be wrong on this. Yeah. Maybe this is a question for Glenn Kirshner or someone else. But right now it is an unlimited fund that Donald Trump personally controls because four out of the five commissioners are appointed by whoever he wants. And then, you know, Congress has control over one of them. But regardless, Donald Trump can fire all of them at will. So it's basically Donald Trump's commission.
12: Well, you know. Yeah. And by the way, there's so many, you retweeted, it's cartoonishly evil. It's just, it really is. We're like in, you know, evil Scrooge McDuck territory. Yeah. It's, and you also pointed out that the drones on the ballroom, you said, looks like Don Jr., Eric, and whatever, we'll get another no bid, you know, Pentagon contract. I mean, now we're talking about invading Cuba, I guess so they can keep making money on their military industrial complex businesses. Right.
15: Yeah. Yeah. I mean, on one hand, this second Donald Trump term is all about Donald Trump seeking retribution on his enemies and making sure that he's insulated from prosecution himself. But largely, this is entirely an enormous cash grab for Donald Trump and the people around Donald Trump. If you start to see this second term through that prism, everything makes sense. From the investment in ICE. I mean, for God's sake, Donald Trump invested $5 million in this company called Axon, which creates tasers, and then Axon's doing these big deals to sell tasers to ICE. So you wonder, okay, Donald Trump's collecting money on ICE's overreach and the violence that it's committed, the human atrocities that it's committing. And so this is one of many investments that he made at the beginning of the year that in and of themselves are immensely corrupt because it's insider trading. It's huge investments, millions of dollars invested, then suddenly a week later, we find out that company Donald Trump has invested in has inked a new Pentagon contract or has made some new announcement that Donald Trump would have been privy to, and the corruption rolls on.
12: Yeah, I love Rachel Maddow called it kaleidoscopically corrupt.
15: Yeah.
12: Just every day you wake up, you're like, oh, my
15: Very
12: God.
15: Very well said.
12: So let's talk about Thomas Massie. You retweeted Trump saying Grandpa's confused. He said, Thomas Massie, he's really a Democrat. He votes against us all the time. He voted against men playing in women's sports. He voted against transgender for everybody. And you said, and he's complaining about this? He voted with him 90% of the time. Yeah. The only thing is child rape and unnecessary war, which are the two things Trump ran on, right? He's releasing the Epstein files. Yeah, go ahead.
15: He's at that stage now where he's getting very, very confused by his own gibberish.
12: Yeah.
15: And like the rest of us, we're all confused by his gibberish. But now he's personally getting good. Like saying Thomas Massie voted against men and women's sports. I thought MAGA was against that. I thought MAGA... that he wants people to vote against men and women's sports, as he calls it.
12: Yeah.
15: And to be clear, I'm quoting Donald Trump. I don't actually mean that. That's what he says. And so this is, you know, this is another example of Donald Trump's brain turning into cottage cheese.
12: But I think what's more extraordinary, Bob, is what he's done to the party. I mean, it's just the Thomas Massie, this is the most expensive race in history, exclusively to stop him. And Lindsey Graham, of all people, came out and said it will destroy Trump if you release the file. Yeah. Well, okay. I mean, they're like admitting that clearly what's in there. What we've already seen is incredibly damaging to Donald Trump, right?
15: Oh, yeah, yeah. This is another example of Donald Trump being weirdly lacking self-awareness. Like, he doesn't understand the very clear politics, like the entry level politics of what he's doing when it comes to endorsing people like Ken Paxton, for example, and this guy, Ed Galrain, who defeated Thomas Massie in the primary last night. He doesn't understand that. Yeah, that's certainly something that the MAGA disciples will love. But when it comes to the November election, these guys are going to lose, especially when the prevailing winds are flying in their faces. I mean, they've got a tough uphill climb with someone who's normal, much less someone who's a Donald Trump disciple. So please keep going, Donald. You're doing great.
12: Yes.
15: More like that.
12: Please proceed, sir.
15: Yeah, exactly.
12: I say to one, David Pakman, our friend, because we talk about this all the time with my, you know, psychologist best friend and others, but he said, Trump's followers are a cult. We see more Trump voters abandoning him and apologizing because when the cult leader approaches death, literal or a death of the movement, some cult members double down, but others head for the exits. Cult psychology explains exactly what's happening right now. I mean, you and I'd be sitting here ever saying, you know, Marjorie Taylor Greene and Lauren Boebert aren't MAGA enough. You know, like, but that's what's happened is you're right. Electorally, the cult is shrinking, which is good news for us, I guess.
15: Yeah, I think so. Certainly none of these people are our friends. Tucker Carlson, Candace Owens, and so forth. They're not ever going to join us in some way as far as being on the side of the normals. But at the same time, I think that they're so, you know what, they're so ambitious themselves as far as their own reach. They've just thrown caution to the wind because I've had this thing for a long time about people who start to divorce themselves from what they're known for politically. And a lot of people online and in the podcast space want to save face. They don't want to admit that they were wrong. But Tucker Carlson, Candace Owens, and some of these others who are now opposing Megyn Kelly, who are opposing Donald Trump, they don't care about that. They're just like, okay, we're going to get ourselves set up.
12: They're on their own. They're on their own grift.
15: The canaries in the coal mine.
12: Right. Yeah. You're right. I mean, they were supporting the other grifter, but they're on their own grift. Mm-hmm.
15: Exactly.
12: You know, your grift isn't benefiting my grift anymore.
15: Yes.
12: You know?
15: To be clear, they're seeing a marketplace for opposing Donald Trump. This is not something they're doing in a vacuum. So they don't mind being
12: You and
15: told
12: I were there way before
15: that.
12: It was cool. So
15: Yeah.
12: Just say that.
15: Right. Yes. Get in line, Tucker.
12: So can I save one last one for you? Because once again, we start a conversation with, I'm not a conspiracy theorist, but but just obviously people's concerns heading into the midterm about, you know, all kinds of effery. I mentioned this, but, you know, it's of course all over social media now. Ashley St. Clair, who dated and had a baby with Elon Musk, says he admitted to her that he used AI and voting machine technology to rig the 2024 election for Trump. And so Bannon said if Elon Musk did interfere in the 2024 election, he didn't do it himself. He's not that technologically savvy to develop and manage such technology. That means he would have had to order people to do it for him. And that means if interference claims are true, there are people who know what happened because they did it themselves. Journalists should dig. I mean, wouldn't that be something? And then they can shove the autopsy right up their ass because,
15: I'd be interested to know more about this. And if you've got so many people involved, it's amazing that all those people can keep a secret like that, especially in this day and age.
12: Well, because they'd be implicated. So, I mean,
15: imagine that as time rolls on, we may hear more and more people coming forward if that is, in fact, what happened. Elon Musk and a minion of tech bros interfering with the 2024 election.
12: I guess my concern, Bob, would be if they were able to do that when we were in power. Trump's in control of everything now. How do we stop this? Even if Democrats had a plan, how do you go? How do we, you know, be aware of this?
15: Counterpoint to the 2024 conspiracy theories is that there have been many, many special elections since November of 2024 where the Democrats
12: won all of them.
15: Defied the odds and extended their electoral advantage significantly. And there was one that Elon Musk was directly involved in Wisconsin, I think a state Supreme Court race there.
12: That's a good point.
15: And which didn't go his way. So you think if he's interfering with 2024, wouldn't he do the same thing
12: elections? Unless they're saving it all for the midterms also because these midterms are so critical because this is the end of Trump.
15: The key with 2026, with this coming up midterm, is not necessarily what will happen on Election Day or prior to Election Day. It's what happens the night of the election and the days after the election, especially if it goes very, very badly for Donald Trump. That's why the margins have to be so enormous that they're, if it's close, if we get down to maybe two or three seats in the House or something, a margin like that, that's where Donald Trump goes apex and starts to mess around with the results of the election. But if we, you know, it's the common thing, too big to rig. We got to make sure it's gigantic, a ginormous victory for the side of the normals, for this coalition, and that's got to be the priority.
12: You know how I think of you? As too big to rig. That's what I think. Oh, you are God. a sexy mountain of a man. All right.
15: Ballroom. That's what we need to do.
12: Ballroom. Get the t-shirt. Yeah. Listen to the podcast.
18: Mm-hmm. Yep.
12: Irreplaceable Bob Seska. I listen every day. I love you, Bob.
15: Thank you. Thank you. Love you, too.
12: All right. 49 minutes after the hour, this portion of the show brought to you by me and my medical emergency kit.
18: Oh, yeah.
12: We are all going on vacation, right? Boom, boom, boom. One of us after the other. It always happens. You get sick when you're on the road. You're like, oh, my God, what do I do?
18: Oh, my God.
12: Blah, blah, blah. Oh, my God, I'm sick. What I dare? Right? You can't. Or it's the weekend or a holiday. Your doctor's office is closed. Urgent care is a nightmare. And also, other people have icky things. And it's, so you're risking getting something else.
18: I know.
12: Oh, by the way, it looks like we're going to have the opportunity to bleed from our eyeballs if you thought things were bad now.
18: Oh,
12: Ebola.
18: Well.
12: I just heard an expert this morning. We're way behind in responding already. Okay. Listen, medical emergency kit.
18: Get it.
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9: Or even babe. Though,
8: yeah, well, I called you babe by accident the other day. I apologize. That was gross and
9: that
8: incestuous.
9: Was weird.
8: Okay, my point is my pals at Incognito are really my pals because they have helped me do something I've never been able to do before, and that is get my data off the Internet. 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
9: Yes.
8: Former Congressman Barney Frank.
9: He's been on the show. He was on the show.
8: Yes, yeah. No,
9: he was a little cantankerous.
8: One of the very first. Was he the first openly gay congressman? I
9: believe he was.
8: Yeah. Yes.
9: He was outed while he was in office.
8: What is it John Fugelsang always says? Like, Trump is just America's black light and we're the couch. Like, you and I, like, just maybe because we were that way. But just always remember that Dick Armey thing when he called him Barney Fag, and then he tried to say, it was a slip of the tongue. Mm-hmm. And nothing to do with the fact that he's gay. I mean, I'm sorry. They have always been the party of bigots and also of hypocrites and just liars. You know, it's just none of them can just apologize and go, I'm sorry, I should, you know, blah, blah, blah.
9: If you didn't like what Dick Armey said, you sure heard what Penis Air Force said.
8: Yes. That was one of Jim Warren's best jokes ever, whose birthday was yesterday. His heavenly birthday was yesterday. Yeah. Dick Armey's original name was
9: Penis Air Force.
8: Yeah. Okay, in an entirely unrelated story about anything gay, Lindsey Graham. Have you seen this? Annie Andrews is the Democrat running against him. She's a doctor.
9: Uh-huh.
8: She's fantastic.
9: Yeah.
8: I just saw her ad, and I love the line. Swamp creature, warmonger, bootlicker. Lindsey Graham has a lot of titles. I want to give him one more, ex-senator. Yay. There's no boot that has ever not been licked thoroughly by Lindsey Graham. All right, Malcolm Nance coming up. Carlos Alzraki coming up.

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5: NBC News Radio. I'm Rob Martier. President Trump says an agreement with Iran has been largely negotiated. In a post on Truth Social, Trump said the final details of the deal are being discussed and that the agreement will allow the Strait of Hormuz to be opened. The Secret Service is investigating a shooting near the White House. According to the agency, a gunman approached the outer perimeter of the White House and began firing. Secret Service police returned fire, and the suspect

0: or maintenance practices to contact investigators through a newly opened tip line. Four people are dead after a man allegedly killed three of his family members and then himself in Colorado. Sam Speck reports.
1: The Thornton Police Department has identified a suspect in a triple homicide that occurred last night. Officers were dispatched shortly after 8 p.m. after a family member reported concern that multiple individuals inside the residence were unresponsive. Upon arrival, officers entered the home and located two adult males, one adult female, and one juvenile male with apparent gunshot wounds. I'm Sam Speck.
0: Millions across the eastern United States are getting drenched this Memorial Day weekend. Forecasters expect the south central United States will see the most rainfall, with flash flood watches and warnings in effect from East Texas to the Tennessee River Valley. Rob Martier, NBC News Radio.
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15: Kiddos, we all need to find the courage to stand up to people when they say things that are completely wrong. 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
17: This is a WCPT Civil Rights Snapshot. Most people believe that the most historic thing the Pittsburgh Pirates did in 1971 was win the World Series. However, history was made by the Pirates back in September by starting an all-black lineup, the first in Major League Baseball history, 24 years after Jackie Robinson broke the color barrier. Despite being a historic event, it largely went unnoticed as the newspapers were on strike and the radio broadcast drew little attention to the event, not even mentioning it until the second inning, and the teams themselves not even knowing they had made history. The Pirates won that game 10-7. Renny Stennett, Gene Kleins, Roberto Clemente, Willie Stargell, Manny Sanguian, Dave Cash, Al Oliver, Jackie Hernandez, and Doc Ellis pitching. All these men made history that day and helped lead the Pirates to

0: win the 1971 World Series, and outfielder Roberto Clemente became the first Latin American player to win the World Series MVP award. Please stay vigilant about our civil rights. The fight is never over.
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3: We got a lot to talk about today. Jeff Bezos' tax scam. Why billionaires want their workers not to pay income taxes. This is, you know, a fascinating thing. We'll talk about that in a minute. Also, white resentment confirms what LBJ warned us about 60 years ago. A mind-boggling scientific study that backs up a conversation I had yesterday with one of our callers, about LBJ's famous statement that if you give somebody to look down on, they'll let you pick their pockets. And ICE is quietly rolling out a $55 billion crematorium network. ICE. Crematoriums. Does that concern you? In the second hour, and also, why is the mainstream press burying Trump's stock trading scheme? In the second hour of our program, Phil Lytner is going to drop by, live from Ukraine, a veteran war correspondent. And also, as Israel's security minister crossed every line that's left, it's just bizarre what he did. Also, George Koch, an author, is going to drop by to talk about his new book, Bullies, Parasites, and Slaves, replacing exploitation with mutual care. In the third hour of our program, we have a national town hall meeting with Congressman Mark Pocan taking your calls for the entire hour. So a lot going on today. There we go. George Cook at the 30. But my daily take today is titled Jeff Bezos's Tax Scam, Why Billionaires Want Their Workers to Stop Paying Taxes. And what got me going on this was this viral video that I saw yesterday on both CNN and MSNBC of Jeff Bezos being interviewed on CNBC, in which he said, first of all, he said, we're not taxing too much. We're spending too much, right? We don't need to raise taxes. We need to cut spending. This is what billionaires always say, right? If we just turned those socialist programs, Social Security, Medicare, Medicaid, school lunches, free public schools, Pell grants, highways and roads that don't have tolls on them, subsidized. If we just turned all that stuff over to billionaires like me, then, we would never have to pay taxes again, and you would have everything you want. This has been their pitch for a long, long time. He's, by the way, the fourth richest guy on earth. And then he goes on to say, consider a nurse in Queens who earns $70,000 a year. He said she pays $1,000 a month in income taxes. That's $12,000 a year. Why should she pay income taxes? Wouldn't it be better if she didn't pay any income taxes and she could keep the entire $70,000? Well, his saying that is really a threefold argument, right? The first part of the argument is, hey, everybody in America should get on the bandwagon of nobody should pay income taxes, right? Billionaires hate income taxes and they want you to too, because then you'll cut their taxes. Second, it gets Americans, average American voters, on board with the Republican idea that we're not taxing too little, we're spending too much. In other words, as I said just a minute ago, just privatize all those programs and everything will be happy. And third, and this is perhaps most important, it means that Bezos will reduce his own labor costs. Labor costs are huge for Amazon. And here's how it works. Let's say that Bezos is paying an Amazon programmer $70,000 a year, and that programmer is paying $1,000 a month, $12,000 a year in taxes, in income taxes, which is the example that Bezos used, only instead of saying an Amazon programmer, he said a nurse. But, it's his example. $70,000 income a year, $12,000 income tax payment. Now, what that means is that Amazon programmer is actually living not on $70,000 a year, but on $58,000 a year, right? On what's left over after the $12,000 taxes has been deducted. And Bezos knows that. He knows that this guy is living on $58,000 a year and can live on that because he's showing up for work. So if the income tax goes away, then Bezos can cut that guy's pay from $70,000 a year down to $58,000 a year, and his worker will not notice any reduction in their quality of life at all. They still have the exact same amount of disposable income, of take-home pay. And Bezos gets to keep the $12,000. And by the way, when you look at every single time the income tax has gone up or down since 1913, when it was first established in law, you know, by the passage of the whatever amendment that was. Ever since then, every time income taxes on average working people go up, and they went up substantially in the 1930s, what happens? Pay goes up. Because employers realize that their employees are making less money and they can't live, and they start protesting and you know, leaving for other jobs, and pay goes up when taxes go up on working class people. On the other hand, as we know now from 45 years of experience with the Reagan tax cuts, when taxes go down on working class people, what happens to pay? It gets frozen so that it eventually drops as a result of inflation. Inflation catches up with it. So when you get a tax cut, average working person, which means more disposable income, you either get a frozen wage, as we've seen. I mean, you know, this is why wages have been frozen since 1981, when Reagan started cutting taxes on everybody. It is true that, you know, they gave huge tax breaks to billionaires with all of Reagan's and Bush's and Trump's tax cuts, but they also gave small tax cuts to average working people, and those small tax cuts meant that average working people saw their wages frozen or even reduced. Now, they don't say to people who are working right now, we're going to cut your wages because you just got a tax cut. Instead, what they do is they wait until they hire the next guy and they pay him 10% less because the taxes went down by 10%. It's just real simple. And you can see this. I mean, you can literally look at the tax code, the changes in the tax code from 1913 to today, and you can see that every time average taxes on working class people go up, wages go up. Every time taxes on average working class people go down, wages go down. Now, that rule is not true for the morbidly rich, because they determine their own pay. The CEO class gets to say, I want to take $3 million a year. I want to take $12 million. I want to take $1 billion a year. Whatever. They run the company. They can specify their own pay. And so up until 1981, we had a top income tax rate that ran from 91% during World War I, 90% throughout the most of the middle of the 20th century. And then LBJ dropped it down to 74%, which is where it was when Reagan came into office in 81. And during that time, that 74% tax rate didn't really kick in until you hit about $3 million a year in annual income in today's dollars. And so most people who could control their own paychecks only took $3 million. And what did they do with the rest of that money? They kept it in their company, and they expanded, and they made, you know, they paid their workers better and they added benefits and all that kind of thing. And then Reagan did away with that, you know, did away with that top income tax rate, dropped it down to 25%, and then slowly raised it back up to 27% and then 29%. And what happened? We had an explosion of billionaires. I tell the story in here. And this is, you know, this is the two Santa Claus theory on steroids, right? Where Republicans, you know, spend like crazy when they're in office. Reagan did it. Bush did it. Trump did it. Spend like crazy and run up the national debt. The entire $39 trillion national debt can be attributed to the tax cuts of three presidents, Reagan, Bush, and Trump, and Bush's illegal wars, which is another $5 or $6 trillion. All of it. As I, you know, wrote it. But 2 weeks ago, I think it is. So, you know, it's pretty straightforward stuff. I you know, there's a popular internet meme going around that says, you know, the American says to the Dane, how can you be so happy when you pay so much in taxes? And the Dane says, free health care, free college, inexpensive child care, quality public education, strong social safety net. It's all free. You guys, you have to pay some billionaire for all these things and his markup. You know, I've told this story before, but years ago, my recollection is I was in South Korea or in Taiwan, and I was watching TV one night. I couldn't sleep, you know, jet lag. And I was watching Bloomberg, and there was this American reporter interviewing a German businessman on Bloomberg. And he asked him, you know, how much tax do you pay? What do you suffer under? What's the tax rate you suffer under in Germany? And this very wealthy guy said, it's probably around 60% when you add everything up. And the American reporter was like, whoa. And the German just kind of shrugged his shoulders and changed his subject. And then, they went on and talked about the conference that they were at. And then the reporter comes back and he says, how can you deal with that tax rate? And again, the German kind of blows him off. And then the third time he says, why don't you lead a revolt against these high taxes? And this German businessman leans forward and puts his elbows on his knees and points his hands like he's praying at this young reporter, this young American, and says in the tone of voice that adults use to correct an out-of-control child, he says, I don't want to be a rich man in a poor country. And that's the story here. I mean, we've got a few wealthy Americans, like Tom Steyer, apparently. I mean, everybody, Robert Reich is endorsing him for governor of California, for God's sake. We've got a few wealthy Americans who understand this. But most of the billionaires out there, I think, have hoarding syndrome. I think that they are literally mentally ill. That if they had been born poor, they would live in an apartment with floor-to-ceiling old newspapers and empty tin cans. And their hoarding is now focusing on money. They need help. We need an intervention.
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3: 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We'll be right back.

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0: was there a plan.
1: 24 minutes past the hour. White resentment confirms what LBJ warned us about 60 years ago. This is an astonishing story. Lyndon Johnson once told Bill Moyers that if you can convince the lowest white man he's better than the best black man, he'll empty his pockets for you. And 60 years later, science has caught up. A new study from the University of Delaware political scientists published in Sage journals found that white Americans, even poor ones, turn against the social safety net the moment they think non-whites might benefit too. Researchers asked over 700 white respondents whether their group was losing politically compared to minorities. The ones who said yes suddenly opposed economic redistribution, even when it would have helped them. Even when it would have helped them. In nearly every other wealthy democracy, high inequality drives demand for stronger social safety net programs, but not here. Here, white resentment beats white self-interest every time. So why can't we have universal health care, real wages, or affordable housing? Because a chunk of this country, though apparently a majority of white people in this country, would rather drown than throw anyone else a rope, at least anyone else whose skin is darker than theirs. That's the cage that LBJ described, and we are still locked inside it. Meanwhile, why is ICE preparing crematoriums inside America's new detention network? Glass Empires is reporting today on a chilling expansion of the American detention system that reads less like democracy and more like an opening chapter of authoritarian horror. The article details how the Department of Homeland Security is quietly building a massive new ICE detention network through a $55 billion Navy contracting vehicle that includes provisions for biohazard incinerators and medical waste disposals. Crematoriums, in other words. At the same time, deaths inside ICE custodies are surging. Oversight offices are being dismantled, and detainees are reporting rotten food, medical neglect, disease outbreaks, and violent abuse. The administration's open talk of 100 million deportations reveals the grotesque scale of what's being prepared. Glass Empires argues this is not accidental bureaucracy, but the deliberate construction of an infrastructure where human beings are treated like disposable waste. History teaches us where these systems like this lead, and Americans ignore these warning signs at our own peril. It's incredible. They're asking for money to build crematoriums. We have seen this movie before, my friends. ICE has people dying under their custody about every 6 days. Somebody has died so far this year. And now they want a crematorium.
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3: Thanks for having me. Yeah, our emergency medical kits are really taking the country by storm. We've helped protect over a million Americans, and it pinch myself when I even say that. 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
0: I'm Dr. Anthony Lizerwitz, and this is Climate Connections. On many farms, honeybees buzz about, pollinating berry bushes, nut trees, and melon vines. Without these tiny insect farm workers, many of these crops would never reach grocery shelves. But Jun Chen, a researcher at Texas A&M Kingsville, warns that as the climate warms, honeybees could face trouble. The young bees in honeybee broods fare best when their hives stay between roughly 92 and 96 degrees.
4: Above or below this range, it will be dangerous for that brood.
0: On hot days, honeybees have a few methods to cool the hive, like spritzing water through the colony and fanning their wings to ventilate the air. But if it gets too hot, those strategies might not be enough.
4: Extreme heat waves may challenge the natural cooling systems of the honeybee colonies.
0: In a recent study of hives in Arizona, Chen found that higher temperatures were linked to adult bee population drops, and big temperature swings were linked to both brood and adult bee declines. She says farmers can help bees stay cool by keeping hives in the shade, misting them, and providing water nearby. But as the climate warms, it may become harder to keep these pollinators safe. Climate Connections is produced by the Yale Center for Environmental Communication. To learn more about climate change, visit climateconnections.org.
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0: 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Check it out. Welcome back. 34 minutes past the hour. So just a real quick one here. Why is the mainstream press burying Trump's stock trading scheme? Judd Legum, who was a guest on this program this week over at Popular Information, has documented something truly jaw-dropping. And most of the corporate media won't go near it. Trump's own financial disclosures show more than 3,600 stock trades in the first quarter alone worth between $220 and $750 million. And the pattern is sickening. On March 11th, Trump visited a Thermo Fisher plant in Ohio and bought between $15,000 and $50,000 of its stock the same day. He praised Apple manufacturing and bought Apple. He bought Micron, Dell, Palantir, NVIDIA, and Boeing right before talking them up or cutting government deals for them. He scooped up NVIDIA stock just before clearing the company to sell chips to China. Bloomberg called the trading astonishing. But CNN, CBS, NPR, PBS, Politico, and Fox have not said a single word. J.D. Vance, asked about it this week, scolded the reporter for not being what he called objective. This is the most brazen self-dealing in presidential history, and the press is asleep at the wheel. Watergate looks like a damn parking ticket. So all that said, what's on your mind today? Russ in Hickory Hill, Illinois. Hey, Russ, what's up?
1: Thanks for taking my call. You know, Tom, talking about Susan Collins, I guess the good news came out today. 49-41 in one poll, 48-41, she's down. So what I called is, I think Todd Blanche just put took the genie out of the bottle with this slush fund.
0: Mm-hmm.
1: Let's be honest, Tom. Next Democratic president's going to go, I ain't paying taxes. Or he's going to go, no Democrat ever going to pay tax again. And let's be honest. How many of these Afro-Americans have been redistricted? 18, 19? I need $5 billion. They were making $200,000 a year for 10 years. Did you see the CNN interview where he goes, those January 6th people lost their jobs. They should be compensated even if they beat a cop. Right. I mean, Tom, this is the genie you'll never put. The Democrats going to do the same thing.
0: I disagree, Russ. If you look at what happened during the Nixon administration, over 20, I don't recall the exact number, I think it might have been 24, of his senior officials went to prison. I mean, John Dean, who's been a guest on this program multiple times, was his White House lawyer. He went to prison. John Mitchell, who was his attorney general, who held the same job that Todd Blanche holds right now, went to prison for 18 months. A real prison. And, you know, Chris Armitage this morning on his newsletter is talking about how Todd Blanche, in proposing this and signing off on this, has violated federal law. There is a law against self-dealing. And he says, you know, Todd Blanche is looking at 5 years in prison. And this is, you know, I'm sure, Russ, that Todd Blanche won't end up in prison because Trump has already said publicly that he's going to issue pardons to everybody on his staff. But what he's saying is he's running a criminal operation here. And Todd Blanche is part of a criminal operation. And I think that if we get a Democrat in the White House, or even a Republican, I mean, Jerry Ford was the guy who sent John Mitchell to prison. He was a Republican. So, the law has been broken here in a way that's just egregious. And I don't think it's going to stand.
1: I wanted to ask you two questions. I know it's, what happened to Steve Kornacki? And what is this? I heard Joe Esposito talking about the guy in Pennsylvania. He's killed. We'll be glad when he's gone because he voted not to advance the bill. Do you know anything
0: talking about John Fetterman?
1: Yeah, I you know about him. And what happened to Steve Kornacki?
0: Went from MSNBC to NBC. He went to the bigger network. Oh, I think he got a promotion.
1: I thought maybe he got sick.
0: Allie
1: Voucher's doing it.
0: Allie's filling in for him.
1: What happened to Fetterman? Is he up?
0: Fetterman is not up for re-election for two more years, and he's taking massive amounts of money from AIPAC, and he's just gung-ho for, let's blow up as much of Iran as possible. He's totally in the bag with Netanyahu, and with the right-wing billionaires. I mean, and Fetterman has ceased to be a functional Democrat. It's a real tragedy. Russ, thanks for the call. Omar in Herndon, Virginia. Hey, Omar, what's up?
2: Tom, just real quick. I don't know if you've seen the Hill report said that Fetterman planning to switch to a Republican.
0: Who?
2: Fetterman. He's thinking about switching.
0: Yeah, there's been talk about that for a couple of weeks.
2: And Chuck Schumer didn't do nothing, you know, just another Joe Manchin 2.0.
0: Well, there's not much when one of your party members has been bought off. I mean, you know, we saw this before with Sinema and Manchin.
2: But can the party sanction him? Can the party do anything? I mean, I don't understand what Schumer is doing. We've seen this before with Sinema and Joe Manchin.
0: Schumer could have stripped him of his committee assignments. I'm guessing that Schumer figures if he does that, then Fetterman will simply become a Republican and get his committee assignments back from John Thune. Things might change after after the election if Democrats take back control of the Senate and Schumer's in charge of the Senate again. But, you know, so far, Schumer really doesn't have very many cards to play in this one.
2: Gotcha. Tom, but real quick, there's an interesting article in Le Monde. We talked about that Putin's really becoming dangerous, that there's a huge dispute between the FSG, I guess their intelligence agency, and Putin. And he's not sleeping in the same bed like 2 nights in a row.
0: Right.
2: Does that make him more dangerous? Can he, like, tell Xi Jinping, well, go ahead and attack Taiwan, you know, to accelerate things, you know, my back is against the wall. So I don't know if you guess who you want to bring in.
0: Yeah, but Putin is the junior partner in that alliance. But, they're getting the gang back together, just like the Axis during World War II. Iran, North Korea, Russia and China, and a handful of other autocracies around the world. And, you know, Hungary used to be in on that. Trump wants America to be in on that. He wants us to be part of that axis. And so does Lindsey Graham, and so do a lot of other Republicans in the House and Senate who are, you know, drinking the Kool-Aid. This Trump administration is like Jim Jones on steroids. It's a political version of Jim Jones.
2: And his real name is Lindsey Scam, not Lindsey Graham. But, you know, the other thing is that also that Zelensky basically did an interview where he said that he's giving up on the U.S. He's not depending on Putin, on Trump anymore. He's basically giving up.
0: Well, he hasn't gotten anything from us in 18 months.
2: Yeah, absolutely.
0: So, he's got a good reason to back off.
2: Absolutely.
0: Yeah. Omar, thanks for
2: the call. Thank you, Tom. Thank you.
0: Sure enough. Susan in Caldwell, Idaho. Hey, Susan, what's on your mind today?
3: I couldn't be more proud of your opening rant on the Bezos speech.
0: Thank you. I was astonished that nobody else is pointing any of this out.
3: I want to amplify a little bit on this. First of all, our media are just taking him at face value. No one's looking into this whole system the way you do. And I want to, I don't know if you're aware, you know, on the Ezra Klein show, on which is YouTube or a podcast, he interviewed a law professor out of Boston named Ray Madoff, who's written a book most recently called The Second Estate, How American Tax System Created American Aristocracy. History buffs will remember the estate system of the old French monarchy. The second estate was the aristocracy. The third estate was the peons, the peasants, with no power, who paid all the taxes to maintain Versailles and all the other palaces that led to that.
0: And the fourth estate was the press.
3: Anyway, the title of the Ezra Klein interview with Ms. Madoff is Salaries Are for Suckers. And they dig into the 40%, the myth that 40% of Americans, or 47% if you listen to our former candidate from, what's the one who lost in 2012. You know who it was. 40% of us are takers. Well, that's because the federal government on the income tax has programs to keep people out of poverty, child tax credit, the earned income tax credit, just get a little money in their pocket. Mm-hmm. Okay, payroll taxes. There are two kinds of taxes from the Fed. Income tax, that's Mr. Bezos' talking point. The payroll tax, which everybody who earns less than $185,000 is paying. And it's if you have an actual job with an employer, you're paying 7-point-something%. The employer's paying 7-point-something%. What is the payroll tax? That's your Social Security savings and your Medicare premiums. That's what paid. That stays the same. Then you live in a state, one of 50 states. Every state has regressive taxing policy. I live in Idaho. We have a flat income tax. I pay the same as any billionaire, and we have a couple living here. And if they do have income as a, you know, income as opposed to asset earnings, sales tax, always regressive, same rate. And I have to buy food. I pay tax on groceries in Idaho. You don't in Oregon.
4: Yeah.
3: Property tax, offloading all the property tax load from our productive businesses onto individual homeowners. Micron Corporation, you're aware who they are.
4: Yeah.
3: They're based in Boise. Their original plant is valued at about $2 billion. That's billion with a B. They managed to get a $400 million permanent property tax cap back in the aughts. It was not for them. It was for some other reason that the state put this in. They got it. Now they're expanding. They are reintroducing actual fabrication as opposed to development to my state. And their new fabrication plant's supposed to be valued at $15 billion with a B. They managed to get another $400 million permanent property tax cap from that county. And I can tell you, the state of county, Boise, that county has been foregoing $18 million in income from that darn thing.
4: Yeah. No, it's the whole time. You know, what's so unfortunate is that so few reporters actually understand how taxes work. You know, the Republicans would not be able to get away with this scam. For 45 years now, they've been running this scam. If the average American actually understood taxes. Susan, thank you so much. 45 minutes past the hour.
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4: Defending America from the weapons of mass deception. I'll be right back with you.

0: One of the most important features of the American experiment is often overlooked. This nation began as a rebellion against monarchy and the doctrine of divine right. And the founders codified that by creating a secular constitution. No religious tests, no state religion, and a clear separation between church and state. They understood the dangers of combining religion and government and designed a system to prevent it. But that system requires ongoing attention. Recent events have highlighted how that boundary can be tested, how religion and government can begin to intersect in ways that raise constitutional concerns. And those intersections don't remain isolated. They influence policy, rights, and the broader direction of the country. 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
4: This is a WCPT civil rights snapshot. As buses arrive in Chicago from the Mexico border, one may wonder what obstacles these families had to face in their travels. Many migrants come to the States knowing very little English, and for this reason, their stories aren't being shared. However, one family shared their story about their journey from Venezuela to the States. Xavier Linares and his family traveled through jungles and deserts to seek a better life in America. Xavier shares his struggles of food insecurity and leaving home and his loved ones behind in Venezuela. Xavier's family traveled 5 days and four nights through torrential rain and slept under a tarp when weary. After reaching the border, the family was able to enter an asylum request with U.S. immigration authorities. This is a story of hope, perseverance, and gratitude. Xavier said, "I don't have anything, but I have a lot of strength and desire to move ahead, working and studying. Please stay vigilant about our civil rights. The fight is never over." This is a WCPT civil rights snapshot. As buses arrive in Chicago from the Mexico border, one may wonder what obstacles these families had to face in their travels. Many migrants come to the States knowing very little English, and for this reason, their stories aren't being shared. However, one family shared their story about their journey from Venezuela to the States. Xavier Linares and his family traveled through jungles and deserts to seek a better life in America. Xavier shares his struggles of food insecurity and leaving home and his loved ones behind in Venezuela. Xavier's family traveled 5 days and four nights through torrential rain and slept under a tarp when weary. After reaching the border, the family was able to enter an asylum request with U.S. immigration authorities. This is a story of hope, perseverance, and gratitude. Xavier said, "I don't have anything, but I have a lot of strength and desire to move ahead, working and studying. Please stay vigilant about our civil rights. The fight is never over."
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0: Hey, thanks so much for sharing our program and for reaching out to our stations and sponsors and letting them know that you're listening. It really means a lot to us. One of the most important features of the American experiment is often overlooked. This nation began as a rebellion against monarchy and the doctrine of divine right. And the founders codified that by creating a secular constitution, no religious tests, no state religion, and a clear separation between church and state. They understood the dangers of combining religion and government and designed a system to prevent it. But that system requires ongoing attention. Recent events have highlighted how that boundary can be tested, how religion and government can begin to intersect in ways that raise constitutional concerns. And those intersections don't remain isolated. They influence policy, rights, and the broader direction of the country. 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Hey, Susan, what's up?
6: Hi, Tom. There's one thing I've never understood. When they talk about all the millions and millions of dollars that are poured into candidates for whatever office in this country and how that can sway an election, because I could watch a bunch of commercials for some candidate, it doesn't make me want to vote for them.
0: Most people get their political information during election times from advertising and from social media. And social media, of course, is an advertising vehicle. So, I think this is the story of Thomas Massie. Massie ran against a guy in Tennessee or in Kentucky, whichever it was. Tennessee, I guess. No, it's Kentucky. He ran against a guy who didn't even campaign. The guy never showed up at any rallies. But the guy that Massie ran against, AIPAC put like $16 million, some mind-boggling amount of money. And then a bunch of right-wing billionaires put another $20 million in advertising, and Massie was only able to raise $10 or $15 million. It was literally the most expensive election in American, for Congress in American history in a primary, and Massie lost. And he didn't lose because he had a bad message. He lost because he was outspent 2-1 in the advertising. So, if you look at which candidate spends the most money, over 90% of the time in the United States, going back like 50 years. The candidate who spends the most money wins the election. And that's why billionaires put $2.5 billion into the 2024 election. That's why they're going to pour over $1 billion into this midterm. It's why they're licking their chops at 2028.
6: Well, and that makes sense in a way, but I still don't understand because, again, I don't see how all that advertising affects people's votes.
0: It does.
6: Like, I already know who the candidates are, and I know who I'm going to vote for.
0: I know, because you're an informed voter, Susan. You're the exception, not the rule.
6: Oh, gosh.
0: Yeah.
6: Okay,
0: it's a sad realization, but it's true. Most people, just stop the average person on the street, they are completely clueless. And not only do they not know the three branches of government, they have no idea who even represents them in Congress. So, they're vulnerable.
6: Okay.
0: Yeah.
6: Thank you.
0: Thank you, Susan. Donna in Ontario, California. Hey, Donna, what's up?
7: Yeah, you were talking about criminal organizations.
0: Mm.
7: Delightful. When are we going to wake up and smell the coffee and some brave attorney is going to charge the Congress and AIPAC under the RICO statutes, racketeering and corrupt organizations?
0: Well,
7: the
0: problem is that the Supreme Court has ruled that money in politics is protected speech under the First Amendment. In fact, it's the most protected speech under the First Amendment. So, you can't use RICO to go after these guys. I agree with your sentiment.
7: Well, I thought you could. I mean, you could trace the money to the
0: Absolutely.
7: People that are getting it and how they vote.
0: Like Absolutely.
7: $12 million. That,
0: yep. And it looks like quid pro quo,
7: it is.
0: It's bribery. It's legal, but it's legalized. Clarence Thomas took a couple $1 million in gifts and actual money from this billionaire, this right-wing billionaire, Mr. Crow, as I recall. And then he was the deciding vote in Citizens United, which said that judges and politicians can take money from billionaires. It's that simple. So, here we are. We have this insanely corrupt system because we have, five, now six Republicans on the Supreme Court who are all on the take. They're getting money from Leonard Leo. They're getting money from the Supreme Court. What was it called? Historical Association that throws these, parties and galas and bought
7: Even
0: this big
7: Amy?
0: Building. Oh, yeah, even Amy. Amy's father spent 27 years as one of the top lawyers for Chevron, and she did not recuse herself in cases that involved Chevron. I mean, you know, yeah, no, they're all on the take.
7: Yeah.
0: Sherman has
7: a little bit of money.
0: Yeah, there you go.
7: Well, anyway, I'm glad to hear that you get Kentucky and Tennessee confused. But see, I have my whole life.
0: Thomas, I grew up in Michigan, and they were like those states.
7: Thomas Massey, the new Davy Crockett.
0: There you go.
7: I said, go get him,
0: yeah.
7: Tom.
0: Yeah.
7: You know.
0: Well, unfortunately, he's so toxic on so many issues. But it'll be interesting. I think that, you know, the Democrat who's going to run against the guy who beat Massey may actually have a chance. So we'll see. We'll see. You know, how this shakes out. Thanks for the call. Mike in Baltimore. Hey, Mike, got a minute here to a break.
8: Hey, Tom. How are you?
0: Good.
8: I appreciate you taking my call. Always a pleasure to listen and talk with you. Hey, my where are the Democratic leaders, like, mounting a fight against this $1.8 billion of robbery and then the absolution of the Trump family from any past or present or future claims against they're cheating on their taxes? Why aren't they out there leading us?
0: They're introducing legislation. You've got a couple of the cops, Harry Dunn and Dan what's his name, have filed a lawsuit. You've got Democrats in Congress who are trying to create legislation to reverse this, make it illegal. And I think, frankly, that they may have some success. The problem is the payouts begin pretty much immediately. They just have to put their board together. So they could shovel $1.8 billion out the door in the next 2 weeks before Congress has a chance to do anything, and it'll simply be gone. By the way, $1.8 billion could build 10,000 affordable housing units, could fund after-school programs for 1 million kids, could replace 150,000 lead pipes in hundreds of communities. I mean, this is a real loss. Mike, thank you for the call.
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14: NBC News Radio, I'm Jim Forbes. The suspect, the Secret Service says, opened fire outside the White House Saturday, has been identified. According to multiple reports, authorities believe it was 21-year-old Nasir Best who fired shots near the outer perimeter of the White House. Secret Service police returned fire, and Best was pronounced dead at an area hospital. He had reportedly had run-ins with local law enforcement before. A bystander was also struck by gunfire during the incident. The White House was placed on lockdown, but the lockdown has since been lifted. President Trump says an agreement with Iran has been, quote, largely negotiated. In a post on Truth Social, Trump said the final details of the deal are being discussed and that the agreement will allow the Strait of Hormuz to be opened. This after public statements today from officials for both countries appeared to signal some progress on key issues. Florida Governor Ron DeSantis has announced a $600 million expansion of Blue Origin's Rocket Park campus. Rob Martier has this story.

0: citing a medical evaluation that concluded the 41-year-old passed away from, quote, rapid and overwhelming associated complications. I'm Jim Forbes.
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7: This is a WCPT Civil Rights Snapshot. Earl Lloyd was the star of West Virginia State's basketball team, leading them to two championship games in 1948 and 1949. Due to Lloyd's success, he was drafted by the Washington Capitals in the ninth round. And October 31st, 1950, Lloyd became the first black player to play in the NBA. Joining an all-white team was intimidating, but my teammates were immediately welcoming, said Lloyd on the experience. However, some fans, even some commentators, were not so kind, one even using a racial slur during Lloyd's first game. Lloyd spent nine seasons playing in the NBA, ending his career at the Detroit Pistons in 1970. After playing, Lloyd stayed in Detroit, becoming a scout and then later an assistant coach of the Detroit Pistons before breaking the color barrier again, becoming the first black head coach in the NBA. Lloyd was inducted into the NBA Hall of Fame in 2003. Please stay vigilant about our civil rights. The fight is never over.
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12: Welcome back to the second hour of our program. On the line with us, our buddy Phil Itner, the veteran war correspondent, host of the podcast On the Edge. He's based out of Kyiv, Ukraine. Philip Itner on YouTube, Itner Philip on social media, Blue Sky, Instagram. Phil, welcome back to the program. I keep reading news reports about Ukraine just

0: beating the crap out of Russia. That they, over the last couple of weeks, they've apparently reclaimed more territory than they've lost, and they attacked Moscow. I mean, they're blowing up oil facilities all over the country. Is the war turning?
1: Well, I don't know if the war is turning. Actually, I think this is a momentum that has been gaining for quite some time, actually. And those of us, you know, living here or paying close attention, the Russians just aren't making progress, any real significant progress in their front lines. They keep trying offensive after offensive, and it just doesn't work. They've tried bombing our cities and depriving the people of this place electricity and water, heating. That didn't work. The Ukrainian people have steadily, and the Ukrainian armed forces have steadily been getting stronger and more self-reliant and with a stiffer backbone. Not that they didn't have one previously, but no, the myth of Russian, you know, advantage on the battlefield was never a significant differential between the two armed forces. They're at a snail's pace. And they have not been able to, since they withdrew from their offensive to take Kyiv and their offensive to take Odessa, since they lost both of those and had to withdraw out of, for example, Kherson, withdraw outside, from outside of Kharkiv, they've inched forward at the cost of over 1.3 million casualties. Wow. This was, again, you know, the old story of this was supposed to be a 3-day war, and we're now into, you know, year four plus. So, I do think it is becoming more inescapable that the Ukrainians are able to reach out and bring the war to Russia, more than the Kremlin would like. Especially, say, the Victory Day parade, where we didn't see any armored vehicles, and it was an extremely truncated event, very unusual for Russia and for Moscow and for the Kremlin. So, they are making some advances. Let's not, you know, look at this through rose-colored glasses. The Russians are making incremental advances towards, and we've talked about this in the past, you and I, Tom, is that this string of what they call fortress cities, that is clearly breaking into them and then maybe maneuvering around the other cities, is clearly the objective of a Russian summer offensive. But again, it's not moving anywhere quickly. They just don't have the manpower, and the Ukrainians are dug in deep, and the drone technology, I mean, this has become a war of drones. People don't really move. You can't get out of your foxhole, because if you do, there's going to be a drone about, you know, 20 to 25 kilometers, to some say even more, on either side of the point of contact. The air is filled with drones.
2: Wow.
1: It's a new form of warfare, and Russia is lagging behind, and Moscovites are now being, you know, seeing missiles slam into their buildings, just like the residents of Kyiv have for the last
0: And apparently, you know, Putin is refusing to sleep in the same bed every night. I mean, this is wild stuff. I saw a headline that I wanted to ask you about. No peace deal until Russia returns Ukraine's stolen children. It's been a while since we've talked about this, that Russia is one of the few countries in the world where possession of child pornography is perfectly legal. It's a major production center for child pornography. The Russians have abducted apparently tens of thousands, perhaps more, Ukrainian children. God only knows what has happened to them. There are these re-education camps, apparently. I mean, talk about this, Phil.
1: Yeah, there's all sorts of horrific things about this, and there will be no peace between Ukraine and Russia until this major issue is resolved. So first of all, you have the children that were stolen from conquered territories. Maybe their parents were killed in the fighting, or frankly, we've heard stories many times since the beginning of this war of the children being put into locations that would keep them safe from shelling or bombing or whatever. The Russians would show up where you're keeping your kids. They'd go to the bomb shelter. They'd round up the kids. and off they go. If you, you know, they'd use excuses. They'd say maybe there's a remote, you know, relative somewhere in Siberia, so we're going to send them there, or they just make up that remote or that distant relative. And then there's also, you know, in during occupation, we've heard stories of, yes, these indoctrination camps where schools are now, you know, you have military parades and learn how to clean a Kalashnikov when you're, you know, 13 or something like that, to defend Mother Russia, because now you're a good Russian citizen. You're not Ukrainian anymore. If you're heard speaking to another person in Ukrainian, you can get oftentimes, you know, punishment in the schools. It's indoctrination. It's, you know, and the most scary thing that I hear from Ukrainians, actually, when they talk about these children is, what happens if in 10 years they've gone from 13 to 23 and they're in, and then they're conscripted into another army to come and attack their fellow Ukrainians because they've been brainwashed and they've been, you know, deluded for, you know, a decade.
0: Well, the suddenly Nazis did this with Czechs and Austrians back in the 30s. Forgive the interruption.
1: Yeah, it's changing identity. It's denying national identity. It's destroying language, culture, all the rest of it. But then the Russians have always had this attitude towards the Ukrainians that, you know, they're all just kind of a weaker, smaller, more provincial form of Russian, and that it, you know, that it can be bred out of them, this concept of Ukrainian nationality. And sadly, if you're a 10-year-old kid, you know, I mean, kids that have been in Donetsk and Luhansk since 2014, they've grown up under Moscow's system, and a lot of them have bought into the narrative. And so It's a war crime. That's why Vladimir Putin is wanted in The Hague, you know. So it's no joke. And Kiev is not going to accept a peace deal unless this issue is seriously addressed and rectified.
0: Yeah, I totally get it.
1: Before I go,
0: yes, sir.
1: I know you're rounding up, but happy Vishivanka Day to you. This is a traditional Ukrainian embroidery pattern. Uh-huh. And today is what I'm wearing here, viewers, but regardless, I'm wearing it because today is Vishivanka Day, where they commemorate their cultural heritage and this particular artistry. And all today I've been walking through the city of Kiev and seeing just, you know, people wearing them proudly over and over again. This is not going to be Russia anytime.
0: Yeah. You know what's amazing, Phil, and kind of sad in a way, although it's been a good, you know, I've learned a lot from you, but I recall a year ago you wearing an embroidered shirt and saying happy Vishivanka Day. If I'm remembering correctly, I think it's been more than a year now that you've been on this program every Thursday.
1: Sadly.
0: And, you know, because the damn war keeps going on. I mean, this is just incredible.
1: Yeah. So. And the sad thing is there is no good answer for Moscow in this. It is only a matter of how many more Russian soldiers and Ukrainians have to die before the man in the Kremlin recognizes that he can't win here.
0: And Putin and Trump are facing the same problem, you know, with Ukraine and Iran.
1: Yeah.
0: I mean, you know, how do you pull out and call it a victory and retain any semblance of power, of governing and capability? And, you know, There is a MAGA following for Trump that literally, I mean, you know, last night at MSNBC, they were citing this MAGA family, who were black of all things, who were talking about how because the Iran war has caused their grocery expenses to go up so much that they're experimenting with fasting, going several days a week without eating anything, just, you know, drinking water. In order to save money, but also for the health benefits. In other words, they will literally not eat rather than think that maybe Trump has screwed them. Is there a similar cult in Russia around Putin?
1: Yeah, there is. Around Putin and around Russian sense of identity as empire. Mm. That Russia has a right to be expansionist and an empire. And that these are actually lands that rightfully belong to them. Again, disregarding Ukrainian national identity. So, it's a cult not only surrounding a man, Putin, and he's done a lot to do that. There's a lot of the Putin faith.
0: The whole bare-chested on horseback also, stuff.
1: Right, but what he has also cultivated in the culture is this sense of a return to Russian Empire. Yeah. Some say it's the Soviet Union. I disagree. I don't think he's striving for the Soviet Union. He wants the Tsarist traditional Russian Empire and sense of self and identity as we are an empire by right of being a great, unique.
0: You wonder if he thinks he's the reincarnation of Peter the Great. I remember when I was in Moscow in December of 2015, going through the airport there, there were entire stores that were devoted to Putin stuff. Putin calendars, Putin sweatshirts, Putin posters, Putin postcards. Yep. I mean, it was everywhere. It was amazing.
1: Yep. Every year there's that Putin calendar.
0: Yeah. Yeah. It's incredible stuff. It's just incredible stuff. Well, Phil, I always enjoy talking with you. I always learn something. It's grim stuff that we have to deal with here, sadly, but keep up the good fight. You're doing a fine job there. Thank you so much for being with us every Thursday.
1: Always a pleasure, Tom.
0: Thank you. Back at you, Phil. And be sure to check out Phil's podcast. It's called On the Edge. You should be able to track it down without too much trouble. It is just about 18 minutes past the hour. I'll be back with more of the news of the day and your calls in just a moment.
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11: This is a WCPT Civil Rights Snapshot. Percy Julian was born in 1899 in Birmingham, Alabama. His mother was a schoolteacher and stressed education. Percy achieved academic success throughout his youth and graduated from DePauw University in 1920. Racial discrimination diverted Mr. Julian from his preferred career path and graduate studies, but he did earn a PhD in chemistry in Vienna, Austria. Julian returned to the U.S. and a professorship at Howard University. In 1935, he entered private industry and eventually started his own company. Mr. Julian married and settled in the Chicago area. In 1950, his home was set ablaze by an arsonist, and 1 year later, a bomb narrowly missed his children while they slept. Despite racial adversity, Percy Julian earned international accolades for pioneering research and paved the way for black scientists in education and industry. You can learn more about this great American at blackinventor.com. And please stay vigilant about our civil rights. The fight is never over.
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12: 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We can get together. We can get there together and prosper together. Here's how to start. 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The book is Bullies, Parasites, and Slaves. 23 minutes past the hour. Welcome back. And has Israel's security minister crossed every line that's left? Itamar Ben-Gvir, Israel's far-right national security minister, and a flaming racist, posted pictures of himself parading around 430 zip-tied flotilla activists at the port of Ashdod. The activists, including Italian, Spanish, French, Dutch, and Canadian citizens, had tried to bring aid to people starving in Gaza. Israel seized their boats in international waters. And in the footage, Ben-Gvir, this just unrepentant racist, waves an Israeli flag while these activists, these Europeans, kneel on their heads on the ground in stress positions. The national anthem blasts over loudspeakers. He tells the guards, don't be bothered by their screams. A woman shouts, free Palestine, and gets shoved to the floor. Ben-Gvir struts past her saying, welcome to Israel. We are the landowners here. Italy, France, Spain, Portugal, the Netherlands, and Canada have all summoned Israeli ambassadors. Even Netanyahu publicly rebuked this guy. Even Mike Huckabee criticized him. When the U.S. ambassador to Israel says you've gone too far, you've gone way too far. This is the face of the government that our tax dollars keep arming. It's nuts. Robert in Omaha, Nebraska. Hey, Robert, what's on your mind today?
1: Hello, Tom. And I would like to say that Democrats and Republicans are not the same. And there are two reasons why I say that is because, well, I hear some people, a lot of people saying about how they don't think Democrats are able to do anything. And, well, I think part of the reason that is because the Republicans, don't they outnumber the Democrats in the Senate?
12: Yeah, and the House at the moment.
1: Yes. And then the second thing is that they get mad about Democrats taking AIPAC money, but what they don't seem to realize is that every dollar the Democrats get from AIPAC is one less dollar for the Republicans.
12: Who are swimming in AIPAC money. Yeah. Yeah.
1: Yeah.
12: Good points all, Robert. Good points all.
1: Yeah. So that's all I wanted to say, is that we aren't the same.
12: Okay.
1: Thank you.
12: Yeah, sure enough. Well said. And yeah. And I think that, you know, Robert's point deserves amplification. If you go back all the way back to the 1920s, every significant program that has helped average working class people, every single one, Social Security, the minimum wage, the right to unionize, Medicare, Medicaid, housing support, free public education, free public colleges, which we had before Reagan. Literally every program was brought to you by Democrats and was opposed by Republicans. That's the status. The Republican Party since the 1920 election, when the Republicans rejected Taft and Roosevelt, their two progressive presidents. Ever since 1920 with the Harding election, the Republican Party has been nothing more or less than the party of the billionaires. We'll talk about that with George Koch after the break. Stick around.
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12: 27 minutes past the hour. Stick around. We'll be right back.

0: One of the most important features of the American experiment is often overlooked. This nation began as a rebellion against monarchy and the doctrine of the divine right, and the founders codified it by creating a secular constitution. No religious tests, no state religion, and a clear separation between church and state. They'd seen what happens when religion and government merge, and they designed a system to prevent it. 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
2: This is a WCPT Civil Rights Snapshot. Many know of Dr. Martin Luther King Jr., but few know of his right-hand man, Bayard Rustin. Rustin was born in 1912, raised by his grandparents, who taught him the Quaker values of peace and nonviolence. In college, Rustin grew an interest in socialism, joining the Fellowship of Reconciliation, working with them for 10 years before Rustin was fired and arrested for being caught having sexual relations with another man in a parked car. But his time there wasn't for nothing, as it was there he met A. Philip Randolph, who convinced Rustin to meet with Dr. King during the Montgomery bus boycott. Rustin, along with writings from Gandhi, urged Dr. King to accept pacifism as a way of life. Rustin showed brilliant strategies and organization skills, which led to him organizing the March on Washington, having thousands of people attend. However, this partnership would not last as Dr. King distanced himself from Rustin after Congressman Powell threatened to use Rustin's sexual orientation against Dr. King. Rustin continued to work with Randolph for civil rights and gay rights until his death in 1987. Please stay vigilant about our civil rights. The fight is never over.
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10: This is a WCPT Civil Rights Snapshot. The COVID-19 pandemic showed the bravery, dedication, and intelligence our doctors and nurses had, regardless of their gender. However, this was not always the case. Back in the 1800s, the idea of a woman doctor was laughable. When Elizabeth Blackwell applied to Geneva Medical College, the students voted on whether or not to accept women into their school. The students agreed to it as a joke, thinking it would be funny to see women fail in their field. Elizabeth felt compelled to become a doctor after a conversation with a dying friend who told her that her ordeal had been that much worse because her physicians were all men. Many of her fellow students and the town shunned her, and one professor tried to scare her out of his class. Regardless, Elizabeth stayed determined and graduated. But after, the dean of her school said he did not wish for more women to enroll. Despite the sexist discrimination, Elizabeth contributed to the first generation of women doctors in America and even opened up her own hospital. And in 2017, for the first time ever, a majority of medical students in the United States were women. Please stay vigilant about our civil rights. The fight is never over.
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14: He blew it apart like Chernobyl in a business suit. 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Poisoned the truth, made cruelty a trend.
0: Welcome back. 35 minutes past the hour. And speaking of conscience and hearts, George Koch is an entrepreneur, author, former pastor. He wrote a book called Bullies, Parasites, and Slaves, Replacing Exploitation with Mutual Care. His book is advertised on my program. I need to disclose that to you. We are not being paid for this interview, but he does buy advertising on our program. George, welcome to the program. Tell me, what got you started on writing this book?
15: Well, I suppose it's the experience of people in my life and in the world taking advantage because they can. Like a bully, I define as someone who takes because he can. A parasite, someone who takes by stealth and deceit. And then slaves, that's all the rest of us who are taken advantage of by those who decide to do it. And I find the presence of bullies and parasites across the political spectrum. They're in the neighborhoods, they're in the nations, they're in corporations, and they're the biggest enemy of all of the rest of us. Our hard work goes to subsidize their excess. And as I became more and more aware of how present they were everywhere, I thought, we need to learn how to identify these people so that we can dethrone them and resist them and take back what we've worked hard to produce, rather than letting them take credit for it and take benefit from it.
0: So how do we identify them and how do we take this back?
15: The first answer to how do we identify them is these are people whose income and whose methods of income exceed the work that they do by skimming from the work that other people do. Mm-hmm. And a classic
0: you kind of identified
15: example,
0: class, capitalism, haven't you? Isn't that the essence of capital?
15: No, I don't think so. I think actually it's possible if capitalism is defined as using some of your excess to promote the work of someone else and benefiting from it, there's nothing immoral about that in its essence. The problem comes when you use that advantage to disadvantage someone else. Mm-hmm. And one of the examples I cite is a typical retail clerk in a grocery store earns $15 per hour and is held to less than 30 hours a week, so the grocery store doesn't have to give health care or other benefits. The CEO of that exact same company is paid literally, this is without exaggeration, you can go read it in their annual report, the CEO is paid literally $8,000 per hour. Mm-hmm. And the simple conclusion from that is the labor of all of those underpaid clerks is subsidizing the wealth of the executives.
0: Yeah, absolutely.
15: That's a bully.
0: Yeah, and a parasite. I think you've identified it brilliantly, George.
15: Absolutely.
0: Right. So you talk about the practical fix, morality, culture, law, and government. Where should we start?
15: Well, the first is, it's funny I say this as a pastor, it's the sort of thing that I would often say to a parishioner who came to me with trouble in their life, where it was obvious that they were the cause of a lot of the trouble they were complaining about.
0: Yeah.
15: The first step is we need to recognize that greed in ourselves, and especially in those that we support, our own leaders of our political parties or our families or our neighborhoods who are taking advantage, we need to identify it and confess it and oppose it, even if we think they're on our side. Mm-hmm. Because the stark reality is this: no bully is ever your friend or your ally. The bully will pretend to be your defender and your ally only so long as you are important to his or her success. Yeah. The minute you're not important to them anymore, they become your bully, not your protector. And we need to be able to acknowledge, to see in a very frightening way, I guess, when the people who we elect and look to as leaders of our parties are actually bullies.
0: Yeah.
15: And we might think they're on our side, but they're only on our side for as long as they need to be. And the moment they don't, we become victims.
0: Yeah.
15: And unless we recognize that and just refuse bullies altogether, even the ones that seem to agree with us, we're just going to be in an inevitable infinite cycle of being taken advantage of and just trading out one bully for another over the course of time.
0: Yeah.
15: We need to reject them in our own parties.
0: No, I get it. I totally get it. The book is Bullies, Parasites, and Slaves by George Byron Koch, K-O-C-H, by the way, is how he spells it. Available at your local booksellers and whatnot. George, it's always nice talking with you. Thank you so much for dropping by.
15: No, thank you for having me. I appreciate it very much.
0: My pleasure. It's 42 minutes past the hour. We'll be back with more of... Well, actually, I'll pick up your calls here in a second. Stay with us.
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0: We'll be right back with your calls. Stick around.

0: This is George Byron Koch. 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
8: Tom Hartman. 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

0: Hey, thanks so much for sharing our program and for reaching out to our stations and sponsors and letting them know that you're listening. It really means a lot to us.
1: 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I'm telling you, these things really work. And welcome back, 48 minutes past the hour. Picking up your calls here, John in Hartford, Connecticut. Hey, John, what's on your mind today?
2: Hey, how are we doing, Tom?
1: Good. What's up?
2: Well, I'm driving along like I always do, listening to your show. And I heard the whole thing about the crematoriums in the prison.
1: Yeah, they're asking for money for crematoriums in the new ICE budget.
2: Yeah, I nearly drove off the road.
1: Yeah.
2: And when I got to the corner at the traffic light, the car in front of me had a bumper sticker on it that said, "We are all cremated equal." I nearly fainted.
1: The universe is talking to you, John.
2: I was like, wait a minute, it's too early.
1: That's incredible. Yeah, this is, I remember well, we lived in Germany for a little over a year back in the 80s, and we lived about an hour north of Munich. And so we drove down there a couple times, actually. But the first time it was just Louise and me and our three kids to visit Dachau, the one of the very first of the prison camps that Hitler built in 1933, actually. And it was not a death camp. You know, those were all built outside of Germany. There were over 500 of these prison camps that were built inside Germany, just like the, over 400 right now that Trump is trying to build in the United States. And there was a crematorium, and we walked by, and our youngest daughter, there was the big ovens on the top, and then below there was a smaller door, which is where they would shovel in the coal, you know. But she looked at it, and she was only five at the time. She looked at it, and she said, "Is that where they put the babies?" I mean, you know, it's just one of these horror moments of my own kid realizing. But, but they were not there to kill people. These were work camps, and they were mostly filled with liberals, communists, socialists, and queer people, and the political opponents of Hitler, and ultimately the religious opponents of Hitler. And but they worked them to death, and they also had a typhus epidemic that swept through the camp, killed like 10,000 people. So they built the crematoriums to dispose of the bodies. Apparently, that's what ICE is planning on doing. They're about every 6 days since the first of the year. It was about every 3 days last year, but now it's about every 6 days somebody dies in ICE custody, and plus they've got all these pregnant women that they keep scooping up who are miscarrying or aborting or whatever. And that was the excuse that they specified, actually. It was for fetal remains.
2: Just a great way to destroy the evidence.
1: Yeah, exactly. Yeah, and Jim Turr, a friend of mine, sent me a note this morning saying, maybe the crematoriums aren't just for bodies. You know, maybe they're for the Epstein files and for other kinds of evidence that, that might reflect poorly on Trump and on the criminals that surround him. Yep.
2: One other question about that, Tom. Do they have crematoriums in the regular prisons in the U.S.?
1: Not to the best of my knowledge. I'm no expert on the prisons, though. I mean, it's conceivable, think so.
2: Really makes you wonder what they're up to.
1: Yeah, it confirms my worst fears, actually. John, thank you for the call. Good talking to you. Yeah.
2: Thank you.
1: Yeah, Paul in Ambler, Pennsylvania. Hey, Paul, what's up?
3: Hi, Tom. I wanted to continue to try to inform your listenership about things that the Democrats are doing.
1: Mm-hmm.
3: There's something called the Stop Comstock Act. The Comstock, Comstock.
1: Right, it's the 1873 legislation that outlaws pornography and birth control and abortion.
3: Right. Well, there's a law that's been introduced by a congresswoman from Vermont, and anyone can Google the Stop Comstock Act and look it up, but her name is Becca Ballant. She has over 100 Democrats, congressional representatives supporting it, co-sponsors. She has over two dozen senators, came out in 2025.
1: Yeah.
3: And what it does is it selectively will cut out the part that has to do with abortions, birth control, it's basically a reproductive rights act. It will leave everything else alone.
1: Right.
3: In the act, because a lot of that is used to prosecute child porn and other types of obscene material where people are being shown to be trafficked or tortured or God knows what.
1: Right.
3: The act to stop the Comstock Act is supported by just about everyone you would hope for, Indivisible, the ACLU.
1: I think what's important to point out, Paul, is that the reason why this is suddenly a hot-button issue is because just last week, Clarence Thomas publicly called in a dissent, publicly called for the entirety of the Comstock Act to be enforced, including the parts that outlaw birth control, condoms, birth control pills, abortion pills, and abortions themselves.
3: Yeah, you're absolutely correct. And this was targeted last year by the Democrats. They knew that this was part of the Project 2025, and now it's been formally announced by, the corrupt Supreme Court.
1: Yeah.
3: The other people that are involved with it, the Jewish Women, National Council of Jewish Women, Healthcare Across Borders, Ultraviolet Action, Take Back the Court Action Fund, Reproductive Freedom for All, so many people, Planned Parenthood, Federation of National Women's Law Center Action Fund. This has a tremendous amount of support, and it's another thing that's just sitting there waiting to be voted on.
1: Yeah.
3: But the
1: Republicans
3: other items
1: will not. Mike Johnson will not bring this to the floor.
3: Well, right now they can't. That's not the point.
1: Right.
3: The Progressive Caucus can act like the provisional government of the United States. They're stacking up legislation that once they get in, they can just set up an assembly line. They don't have to wonder about it anymore.
1: I agree with you. I think it's a fine thing, and everybody should be reaching out and saying, support the Stop Comstock Act. Paul, thank you. Thanks for sensitizing people to that. Mike, in Miller's Mille Lacs?
4: No. Nope.
1: Mille Lacs?
4: Mille Lacs.
1: Mille Lacs. Okay, thank you, Minnesota. Hey, Mike,
4: Minnesota.
1: What's up?
4: Hey, I just wanted to say a comment on a former guy. He said about the Republicans and Democrats, or the Republicans love their politicians, where a Democrat will just like their politician.
1: Yeah, did you see that they released the autopsy today? Ken, what's his name, finally said, okay, that's it. We're going to release the autopsy. And apparently it's a mess. And the people who didn't want it released were the consultants who were getting big bucks and all these other folks.
4: Hmm.
1: Yeah.
4: Yeah, I missed that.
1: But it's a good thing.
4: Anyways, I wanted to say the ballroom's just a cover for something that's awful underneath it. And it's very worrisome.
1: Yeah.
4: Very worrisome. I think Trump will be putting in the Venezuela's vault that he robbed and all the gold, and he's going after Cuba's gold, and this guy is just unreal.
1: And he's got the money that he got from seizing Venezuela's oil and selling it overseas parked in a bank account in Bahrain or maybe the UAE, apparently in his own name. I mean, what the hell is going on with this?
4: The media won't cover it. They won't cover the gold he stole either. I mean,
1: he stole gold from Venezuela.
4: Well, the vault. I mean, initially it was on the news and taken right at, well, it was up on YouTube that they,
1: I was unaware of that.
4: When they went in, they robbed the vault.
1: Huh.
4: And, yeah, they,
1: so they took Maduro's gold.
4: Yeah, there's so much that they are doing. They're just the biggest grifters.
1: Yeah, the corruption is mind-boggling. It's genuinely mind-boggling. Mike, thanks for the call. All right, on the other side of the break here, Congressman, this is going to be Mark Pocan. Thank you. Congressman Mark Pocan will be with us for the hour taking your calls. We're going to do Middays with Mark, Thursday edition. A couple hours later than normal, too, because he had committee stuff he had to deal with yesterday. So stick around. We'll be right back with Congressman Pocan.
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8: Medical notes this week. A new treatment for those suffering from PTSD. New research shows that a targeted form of non-invasive brain stimulation can calm the brain's fear center. According to a clinical trial published in the American Journal of Psychiatry, 2 weeks of this treatment led to significant symptom relief that lasted for at least 6 months. This study marks a significant step toward individualized neurobiology-based treatments for PTSD. Do TV commercials actually work? A study published in Marketing Science shows that the sales impact of TV ads are overestimated by about 55% because they fail to separate an ad's influence from the pre-existing habits of the viewers. By tracking millions of households second by second, researchers found that brands are often wasting money on placements that reach people already inclined to buy. And finally, the impact of being in a romantic relationship with a narcissist. A study of over 5,000 couples published in the Journal of Personality found that narcissistic rivalry, the tendency to put others down to feel superior, is a consistent predictor of lower relationship satisfaction for both partners. Interestingly, the research also reveals that relationships involving narcissists didn't actually decline any faster than average over a 6-year period. And that's Medical Notes this week. I'm Mayan Vasta Betancourt.
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19: NBC News Radio, I'm Scott Carr. About 50,000 people are under evacuation orders south of Los Angeles, where fire officials say a huge chemical tank is likely to explode. California Governor Gavin Newsom's declared a state of emergency in Orange County, where officials say a 34,000-gallon storage tank filled with a flammable chemical has overheated and is at risk of exploding. We get more from Jason Nathanson.
20: The plan to try and cool a tank of toxic chemicals in Orange County before it explodes isn't working, and officials are scrambling.
21: We're bringing people in from all over the country, talking to people all over the place, trying to come up with additional options.
20: Orange County Fire Authority Incident Commander Craig Covey says the tank of toxic and highly flammable MMA at GKN Aerospace in Garden Grove was at 90 degrees and rising a degree an hour. Experts think around 100 degrees is when things go sideways.
21: Letting this thing just fail and blow up is unacceptable to us.
20: I'm Jason Athenson.
19: Search and rescue efforts are underway in China, where more than 80 people were killed in an explosion at a coal mine. China Central TV says 247 people were underground at the coal mine south of Beijing Friday night when it was rocked by a gas explosion, killing at least 80 people, injuring more than 100. More than 300,000 race car fans are set to be on hand in Indiana today for the Indy 500. 33 open-wheeled vehicles are competing in today's 500-mile race at the Indianapolis Motor Speedway. Two other big races are happening this Memorial Day weekend. The Canadian Grand Prix F1 race starts at 4 p.m. Eastern today in Montreal, and the death of NASCAR legend Kyle Busch will likely be on the minds of many fans. Busch's family said the two-time NASCAR Cup Series champ was hospitalized Thursday with a severe illness. They say a case of severe pneumonia developed into sepsis. He died at the age of 41. Busch had been set to drive in today's NASCAR Coca-Cola 600 at Charlotte Motor Speedway. Scott Carr, NBC News Radio.
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9: All right, how you doing, everybody? It's Mark, your host on My Labor Radio. We're going to get right to this interview with Daryl Armon. He's the current vice president at Local 766 in Region 4. Now, between 766 in Region 4 and Local 788 in Region 8, there's about 900 members, and they were on strike against Lockheed Martin earlier this year. We have some discussion with him about how things went in the Denver area, people crossing the strike line, you name it, all the stuff we could talk about. Daryl could be found on TikTok, which is where I first met him when he lived in Ohio, and we'll go into all those details too. But it's a great conversation. I think you're really going to enjoy it. And it gives you an update and a different perspective on the work that he does, because he's a stationary engineer. In the latter part of the show, we talk about the steps that he took to become a stationary engineer. And it's something that if you're looking for a trade, something to consider when you're out there shopping for jobs to get to, that's going to be able to take you somewhere else. So he was in Ohio. He now lives in Denver, Colorado, because that job as a stationary engineer enabled him to move there. Enough said. We're going to get to that story right after a few quick messages. Programming for this episode of My Labor Radio is brought to you by CWA, Communications Workers of America. 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Remember, their conference is September 14 through 19. Mark that on your calendar. The 2025 MLPA conference will be conducted once again at the beautiful Region 4 Pat Greathouse Center in Ottawa, Illinois. Some of the classes being offered: nonverbal communication, active listening, conducting a successful interview, conflict resolution, public speaking, photography, UAW CAP and why it's important to all of us, new and improved Canva basics. This and so much more is being offered at the MLPA, Midwest Labor Press Association's conference, September 14 through 19, 2025. Check it out and learn more at mlaborpress.org, and links are in the show notes. All right, how you doing, everybody? It's Mark, your host on My Labor Radio, back again. Daryl 2.0 is where you'd find him on TikTok. It's Daryl Armon. Now, when I met Daryl, He was living in Ohio, you know, suburban Cincinnati.

0: kind of area, and he'd been working as a stationary engineer and had done some time as a UAW member, and then all of a sudden joined a UAW local and moved to Denver, Colorado. So welcome back to the show, Daryl. Great to hear from you and see you again.
1: Thank you.
0: I'm glad you're here. As you join the UAW, you start working for Lockheed Martin. How did you find the job, and how did you get there? And as a stationary engineer, it's a very unique thing to be able to have that as a card. How did you get there? How'd they find you, or how'd that all work out?
1: Well, I was working here in Ohio, and my wife was travel nursing, and she went out to Colorado. She really liked it. We visited her out there a couple times, and she's like, "Well, I want to move out here." I was like, "Well, I got to find a good job because I got I had a really good job in Ohio." So I was like, if I can find one, then we can go because I love my job there. I was just looking around this area. I found the job opening, applied. It had been open for about 6 months because not a lot of stationary engineers out there.
0: And no, it is unique. Very unique. Yeah.
1: Yeah. And I mean, they had me hired halfway in the interview. I knew this.
0: I love it.
1: I had a Zoom interview. I was actually working as a contractor because I would work for a contractor on my days off as a stationary engineer.
0: Yep.
1: And if they had openings, I was up at Cargill in their powerhouse and sitting in their locker room with something like this up doing an interview.
0: You're sitting on a laptop or your phone, doesn't matter, whatever you got, I'm on. Yeah.
1: And they hired me, and we waited a couple months. We didn't go until January of 2024.
0: Mm-hmm. Right.
1: Because they hired me in like November. I'm like, well, I can't go till January. One, just to have some time, get through the holidays. And two, I got my bonus from my other job because I worked the entire year.
0: Right.
1: So I left them in January, came out here to Colorado. And then in March, I got like a $10,000 bonus from the place I left.
0: That's beautiful.
1: Which
0: That's
1: was
0: a
1: nice.
0: Beautiful thing. Yeah, absolutely right.
1: So
0: checks
1: figured,
0: in the mail. They found you.
1: Yeah. I figured if I'm going to switch jobs, I'm going to try to get back in the UAW. That's why I chose this job. Because there's actually usually someone's hiring. The airport hires a lot.
0: The airport is massive in Denver.
1: Oh, it's the big. Yeah. It's the biggest one. It's the biggest employer in the state.
0: Yeah. Yeah.
1: Also,
0: having flown in and out of there, once you get, I'm in the air and we're circling to get ready to land. I was like, damn, it's because I went there in the 70s as a kid, flew to Denver, and it was big then. This thing is a monster now. It's amazing.
1: Yeah. I've always been pretty lucky getting in and out of there when we fly. I haven't had any trouble, but I hear people do quite often.
0: Yeah, well, you get lost. That's what I heard somebody tell me, the story about getting lost in there. Like they missed their connector and then they were just lost after that. Well, so pretty comfortable then? Your wife's happy, so that's a key to the whole thing. But you guys are both pretty comfortable, though?
1: Oh, yeah. Yeah.
0: Great. Great. So talk about stationary engineer. How many on three shifts, because you got to have someone there all the time,
1: For
0: that powerhouse, how many are in your team over those three shifts?
1: Now, here there is there just six of us?
0: Yeah, like two a shift, maybe?
1: Yeah, no. Yeah.
0: Six on your shift?
1: No, total.
0: Wow. Yeah.
1: Because we run here, it's weird. We run a 9:80 schedule. So I work Sunday night through Thursday night 1 week, then Sunday night through Wednesday night the next. So every other weekend's a 3 day weekend.
0: Sure.
1: And I work 9 hour shifts. And the other guy, he works the weekends and he's off Wednesday, Thursday, or Wednesday, Thursday, Friday. So I got the better shift because I'm off the weekend. Or I probably might not have taken this shift. Usually stationary engineers work 12-hour shifts and rotate. This is the only place I know that doesn't.
0: Right.
1: We're rotating 12s, like my last job, which I really liked. And we only had – it only took four of us.
0: Right, right. Because based on having 12-hour shifts.
1: We would rotate those 12s.
0: Right, you have less people. Right,
1: yeah.
0: Right.
1: So,
0: which is what we do at our facility, too, in our full assembly place, yes.
1: Yeah. Yeah, we only – 2 days a week, there's two of us there.
0: Yeah.
1: The other days of the week, there's just one of us there.
0: Right on, right on. It's pretty automated. If you think about where it's come in your career, it's really automated now, isn't it?
1: Yeah, we have a ton. Honestly, there should be two of us there at all times.
0: Sure.
1: This place is on 1,000 acres. There's 100 buildings.
0: Wow.
1: I got the main boiler house where we have three large boilers to supply steam. But We got smaller ones that I have to, you know, take the company truck and go drive around to do
0: drive
1: rounds.
0: On the roads, do rounds. Yep. And yeah. Like checking a fire extinguisher like you were a security guard or something.
1: Yeah. Yeah. All over the place. I'm lucky at night. I don't get many calls.
0: Right.
1: I might get a couple calls a month because I'm the only one there.
0: Yeah.
1: It's a hundreds of buildings, 8,000 people work there. But on night shift, it's me, the security guards, and the elk.
0: Yeah.
1: Sometimes some bear.
0: Right. Oh, my gosh. Yeah, yeah. You're in the heart of the wildlife right out there, too.
1: Oh, yeah. It's like right up a mountain side.
0: Oh, my. Yeah.
1: So it's pretty cool.
0: Right. So what are the main manufacturer there for Lockheed Martin?
1: We make satellites and we make flight hardware.
0: Okay.
1: Right. Like GPS satellites. Weather satellites, space exploration satellites.
0: Yeah.
1: So mostly for the government.
0: Right. Yep. Totally get that. So in your hourly folks, now you guys were, I look at Lockheed Martin who pulled down, what did they pull down? Like $24 billion. Just amazing money. Billions with a B. Same thing automotive guys do. And then they cry poverty when it comes to the negotiation table too.
1: Yeah.
0: So. You guys went through that. Oh, my gosh, it was horrible. So for you to pull the trigger to get a strike to happen, you're dealing with Region 4 where you're at Local 766, but Local 788 is in Region 8. So now you've got servicing reps in two different regions that have to answer to that and local union, then your servicing rep from the region, which is Region 4.
1: But then
0: your guy who's the big guy who negotiated at the table and dropped the hammer.
1: I can't remember. I talked to our servicing rep. He's actually from Ohio.
0: And, shit.
1: Worked at GE in Cincinnati, knows people from my hometown. So like I've been keeping in contact with him. He gave me his card. He actually follows me and he saw me walking through a rally we had and he stopped. He's like, oh, Daryl. I cannot remember of the names of the guys above him.
0: I love that. Your bargainers that are local would know because they had to deal with them all the way through it. So for me, I'm trying to understand. I mean, you only have 900 members between your Florida local and you guys. So it's kind of a small operation, but when I know what you were talking, you did a TikTok about it, about people crossing the line and going to work. Did you have a lot of that in Denver where you're at?
1: Yeah, there was more in Florida, but we had some. And the shame was, it was a lot of the lower paid employees doing it.
0: The ones that needed the most, right?
1: Right. I'm like, we're out for you.
0: Yeah.
1: I mean, take your strike pay and go DoorDash. Go get a part-time job.
0: Absolutely.
1: Something like that. That's what I was going to do if we just stayed out, because this only passed by 56% yes. If we had stayed out, I'd be up at Coors right now, packaging beer. I already had an interview set up. I was going to do that while we were out on strike until until we went back.
0: Why not go with a beer? I'm a witness.
1: Oh, yeah. Shame is, it's the only Coors plant that's not union.
0: I was just going to bring that up.
1: Golden. It's their original one.
0: Is the one that's they've avoided unionization all along. It's amazing.
1: They used to have one, and it got ran out in the 70s.
0: Ah, shit. Yeah, decertified. Right.
1: Yeah, it was before it was Teamsters. It was a different union.
0: Sure.
1: And they've never got back in.
0: Right.
1: It's a beautiful plant. I mean, it's massive. Because we go down to Golden all the time to go walk around. Beautiful little city. And we'll sit at like big bars and restaurants. They're like across the street from the plant. It's really cool.
0: Yeah, that's amazing. So on the strike line, were you guys there? Was there 24 hours a day presence at the gates for that?
1: Yeah.
0: How did that work for you guys?
1: Well, it was nice. We got one entrance for this place.
0: Oh, better yet.
1: I said, there's only at our plant, there's like 400 of us.
0: Sure.
1: You know, most of the people that work there are salary.
0: Right.
1: Engineering.
0: Yeah.
1: And so we only have one entrance to guard. So you only had to do 1 8-hour shift a week.
0: Yeah.
1: Which was really nice. I was on Sunday afternoon shift.
0: All right.
1: So it wasn't even really that busy when we were out there.
0: Sure. That's a quiet time.
1: It went pretty well. Like the last day, it rained on us really hard at the beginning of the shift and then like the last hour of the shift. But besides that, it wasn't bad. It would get a little chilly, a little windy. Yeah. The first day was really windy. I was joking with the other guys because I always wear my Apple Watch, and it was so windy just from holding the sign. My Apple Watch recorded a 45-minute workout and burned 600 calories holding that sign.
0: Shaking.
1: Yeah, that was fun.
0: That's great. Well, so how many days were you out? Like 40 days, 35 days? How many days were you out?
1: Just over, I'd say we were out 33, 34 days.
0: Right.
1: A little over a month.
0: Yep.
1: A little over 4 weeks.
0: When you start hearing, hey, we got a tentative agreement, and so they sat down with you and went through the highlights, what was the initial feeling and what kind of questions were coming from the floor to the bargainers when they first started talking about it at your local?
1: Yeah. Well, honestly, we didn't get nearly what everyone wanted.
0: Sure.
1: You had, you know, guys crossing the line really hurt us.
0: Mm-hmm.
1: Of course, there's a lot of things working against us right now. The economy is not great right now. We have an anti-union, anti-worker administration tearing the labor board apart
0: in D.C. And
1: then we got guys crossing the line. You've seen it. What was that up in Wisconsin? They're on strike.
0: Yes. Yeah. In Oshkosh, they're on strike right now. There. Yeah.
1: They just got that contract done. With the guys doing the submarines and stuff like that.
0: Out east. And yes, correct. Yes.
1: Connecticut. They got some decent raises, but that's all they got. Trying to get the same things, trying to get cost of living adjustments back, trying to get profit sharing.
0: Right.
1: Trying to get better pensions for the guys that get that, or 401k for the people that get that. And we didn't get any of that. I mean, we got better raises than we did in our last contract. And we got some better things for newer people, which I think was the key anyway. We needed to get, we lowered the progression somewhat for them.
0: Oh, in time, the time window for progression, right.
1: But it's still too long.
0: Yeah.
1: And we also got some higher premium pays. Like one of them is like $2.50 an hour, which is pretty good for those production guys if they reach a certain level. And their tech leveling is easier to get. So I'm hoping that, and our GWIs, our wage increases, go on the minimums too. The last contract, they did not. They only went on the maximum.
0: Mm.
1: So I'm hoping we can keep people around longer, keep production from being kind of a revolving door.
0: Sure.
1: We can get them people paid more quicker. They'll want to stay. And then we'll have this, a more educated, more knowledgeable workforce going into this next strike. All the people that were strike captains, because I volunteered for that, I wear a lot of hats. Sure. I'm the vice president of the local now.
0: Great.
1: I'm also, and I was the sergeant at arms before that.
0: Yeah.
1: And so I also volunteered as a strike captain to do that. And we all met today for like 3 hours to try to just kind of brainstorm going over the strike.
0: Talk
1: organizing
0: about
1: it.
0: Yep.
1: And then
0: how
1: we're going to do it next time. So that way, next time we do it, we'll have this all planned out months ahead of time. Everyone will know who their captain is, what the schedule is, and what to expect before we actually walk out.
0: Yeah.
1: We talked about timing the strike better because they were a little slow in production when we went out, so we weren't hurting them as much. Next time, maybe we wait till it picks up for the guys doing flight hardware, and then we go out.
0: Right.
1: And then
0: make them close that deal a lot faster and make it more in your favor. Yeah.
1: And hopefully we can keep people from crossing the line. Cause in the end of the day, that's the number one thing that hurt us.
0: Sure.
1: Is guys crossing the line. I was very proud of all the skilled trades guys. Almost no skilled trades guys crossed, just a couple.
0: Nice. Yeah.
1: Cause you know, we're the guys, you know, lots of us are, I mean, my wage progression was a year cause you know, they got to bring us in at a higher rate to keep us or else
0: just to get you to start with. Yeah,
1: yeah.
0: Right.
1: Or I'm going to the airport. I'm going to Purina. I'm going somewhere else.
0: They know.
1: Yeah.
0: Yeah. It's interesting to watch how those things unfold too, because strikes take planning. There's not just, hey, tomorrow we're going on strike. You have to talk about, like you talked about strike captains, there's burn barrels, there's water, there's a little tent maybe. There's some kind of shelter. Are we bringing a porta potty out there?
1: Brought two of them out.
0: So all those things have to be coordinated. Then you're, as a strike captain, you have to know who your team is And then that's the first thing I did as a strike captain. I'm taking it back to 19. I didn't get a chance to go out on this stand-up strike that they just did this last time around. But in 19, we were out for 40 days. And the big thing for me was, give me your number. Give me your number. I took everybody's number that was there that first day, then that second week, that third week. And I just made sure I had numbers. And I said, hey, I just texted them and say, hey, remember, we're 4 hours, six to this, or, you know, whatever we're doing that week, because we have a larger local. So we just spread that jobs out. So we were doing 4 hour stints, but like we had people that live an hour away.
1: Oh, yeah.
0: They were complaining they had to drive just to work for 4 hours. I'm like, do you want strike pay or not?
1: Right.
0: You know, it's pretty simple. In fact, in 19, it was not the same strike pay as it is today. Mm-hmm. So hats off to that constitutional convention when I sat there and they brought it up and I was like, dang, that was quick. You went from a couple $100 to 400 right away and then turned around. And then once Sean Fain got the team in there, the executive board decided, you know what, we're going to 500, which it was there and it got undone at the convention, funky stuff at the last minute. And we could talk about that for days. I'm not going to bring that up, but. The important thing is that we've got something like that because that's today's world. You can't do this for a couple hundred a week. You know, if you're going to go on strike, make sure the people are taken care of because we got to keep a family content. I mean, if I've got kids in grade school or middle school, high school, whatever it is, I got to keep them fed. They still got things they're doing and mama's got to be happy and, you know, the whole list of everything. So, yeah, I'm glad you guys got a chance. If you went out, you were able to get that max amount too. So, and everything as far as trustees and financial secretaries, everything was rolling pretty good for strike pay.
1: Yeah, our financial secretary, David Gonzalez, was a superstar. He was taking care of everyone's health care questions. Awesome. Everyone is like, if you had a problem, call him 24/7, and he was handling it. He helped schedule our thing today where all the strike captains and stuff got together and discussed that. He's awesome.
0: Right.
1: Hopefully you stick around.
0: Right. Just the fact that he started that whole concept and conversation and said, hey, Sunday, we're going to meet. We're going to talk about this Saturday. I'm sorry.
1: Yeah.
0: But the point is that someone's taking that leadership role. It doesn't have to be a president. It doesn't have to be a chief bargainer. It's someone like him who understands what it takes to make that thing happen. And he understands the speed bumps he ran into. So let's clear this up so we're better prepared for this in the future. That's a great method. That's a good plan. I'm glad for you to now go from sergeant at arms to vice president. Congratulations, brother. That's a big step.
1: Thank you.
0: You know, that's, you know, someone says, well, why would you want to do that job? Well, once you do it, you realize you can give to your union. It's about you because this union doesn't happen without all of us you-ing it. You know, you and you. You know, we got to all be part of that. That's what makes it roll. Like a guy like Gonzalez to be able to coordinate. That's what's important. And he didn't go there for himself. He wanted to hear what everybody had to say, didn't he? He was more like, let's talk.
1: Oh, yeah.
0: Yeah.
1: Yeah. It was nice to see the excitement of the younger membership and getting them involved because a lot of these guys only been working here a couple years in production. So this was a very good experience for a lot of them. And a lot of them have never went through anything like this, never even worked in the union before.
0: Sure.
1: So it's good to see that because, you know, I've been in the UAW and then I was in Bakery, Confectionery, Tobacco and Grain Millers Union. And I've seen a lot of people, you know, a lot of apathy, people not going to union meetings, people just leaving it in someone else's hands, taking the first thing that's sat in front of them.
0: Right. That's really rough because you've got so much to gain. I look at all the years that we did as General Motors with the UAW and you're getting 3% and they throw a nice bonus to sign for this agreement.
1: Right.
0: And then I realized that was just their game that they were playing, and they used our own leadership as pawns to be able to advance that game to say, yeah, I can only get you 3%.
1: Yeah.
0: These guys turned around and kicked the can over and said, we're not dealing with that anymore. And the whole get-along gang went out the window, and a lot of things changed. Now, what's the repercussion of that? Here we are a year and more removed from that strike. Well, the repercussion is the labor reps at all the plants are being complete pricks all the time because they got a serious attitude of butthurt from being, you know, beat up at the table. And rightfully so. They had a bunch of headroom to be able to give what they gave. Same thing Lockheed Martin. I mean, the fact that you don't even have, you'd said it earlier, it escapes me now, but profit sharing, excuse me. Lockheed Martin's doing $20 billion, just amazing amounts of money, and they're choking on the idea of profit sharing. Even if they gave you a small structure of it, they could still look like heroes. And
1: exactly.
0: I don't get that, but that's just greedy crap.
1: Yeah. Yeah. I guarantee if we hadn't had people cross, we'd have got either COLA or profit sharing, something like that. We'd have got at least one or the other.
0: Right. What did you guys have here from this local in conversation with someone like David Gonzalez or your president or chief bargainers in communication with what's going on in Florida so they could hear and have updates of what's happening there too?
1: I think most of our, like, I didn't hear of the communication between them. You would hear little things. Now, when this started, it seemed like, you know, Florida was very motivated from what we were hearing. They had a rally and like 99% of their people showed up to the rally.
0: Nice.
1: Which was crazy.
0: That's 400 people. Yeah. Yeah.
1: Yeah. But, you know, it's a right to work state. So they already had 100 guys at the plant that weren't even in the union that, you know, because they could opt out.
0: Right.
1: So,
0: right.
1: I mean, Colorado is a modified right to work state, but we're still a closed shop.
0: Mm-hmm.
1: You can't work here and not be in the union.
0: Right. Right.
1: So they started out with 100 going to work anyway, and then they have a good bit more cross than we did.
0: Right.
1: Which was surprising. When I heard that, I'm like, oh, we're screwed.
0: Yeah, yeah, because it just escalates. You don't, you know, a couple go and they're like, well, they didn't get hurt. I'm going to go too. And next thing you know, five of them, and then it's 10, and it's 20.
1: Yeah. Right. And from what I understand, the department they were hoping to shut down that would shut down a plant somewhere else, most of the people that went back worked in that department.
0: Ah, shit.
1: Down there.
0: So You're ruining it.
1: Shot us in the foot everywhere we went.
0: Right. And I know what that's like, though, to show up at the strike line and all you start hearing is, hey, did you hear about? And everybody had this whole rumor thing. So I spent my time when I was a strike captain, I would show up because it was day shift. So I was there first thing in the morning. I'd show up on third shift an hour plus early
1: and cruise through
0: the union hall, just check out what's happening, maybe empty a trash can, clean up something, help out. But having conversations with folks that were doing the wood taking, because it was winter time for us. It was September through November. Mm-hmm. So for us, we had to have burn barrels and chopping wood. So I'm out there at the wood pile talking to people there. Then I go back inside, talk to the folks in the kitchen who are making tamales, all kinds of stuff. It was amazing, the stuff that they were cooking up out of that kitchen. So, but that's what we did, was because we have such a large local, you could set people up to say, hey, your strike duty is kitchen. And so there were people in there cranking out dishes and cleaning everything. And then we were putting packages together, put them in somebody's van, driving it around to all the gates, making sure everybody, I mean, when you came there to strike, you were walking back and forth, but you had a bottle of water and food if you needed it. It was
1: the
0: most amazing thing. So you were fed at every turn, which was a wonderful thing. And hats off to our leadership, because they had planned for this for quite a while. Now, that was in 2019. You move forward to today, and our folks were livid when they were like, we don't know until Facebook when Sean Fain goes on there and tells us, you know, plant so-and-so, stand up and strike. Yeah. And I can remember the Ford guys in Chicago, 551, had been waiting and waiting, and they got the green light to go on strike. And they told me, talking to several of the members, it was like Mardi Gras. These people were like cheering, and they got a band playing, and they're all pumped up, because in all the striking that had happened, General Motors and or Chrysler were always the targets, and they never got to Ford, and Ford just took whatever deal they could hammer out with them. And so they never got a chance to go on strike. So when that finally came down, this plant was juiced and couldn't have been more ready to go. And there was some great meetings that they had there where they'd do a 1500 people jammed into this union hall that's designed to hold 700, you know? So, but that it was a popular thing, and everybody loved it, and everybody was involved. And that's the kind of solidarity and unifying thing. And that's what you got. Now, being new to the membership, you got a chance to meet a whole bunch of people you wouldn't have normally met, would you?
1: Oh yeah. Cause I don't see anyone on night. Sure. Sometimes I'll stay over and I'll see my guys. And it's funny, I see two millwrights that often work with us, our stationaries. Yep. And one of them, Forrest, was on my strike team. I was like, oh, the one guy I know. And when we went out, it was the same thing. People didn't know exactly when we were going to go out. And I'm on night shift and I get a call from our president, Bill, where he texted me. He said, Daryl, what time you get off? I said, 7 o'clock. He said, well, meet me across the street at the park when you get off. I'm like, oh, we're going out. So because right across the street from our entrance is like a little park, and they got a, you know, a parking lot. And they were nice enough they let us use their parking lot, or else we would have had to park on the street. It's a very odd place to strike the intersections and stuff.
0: Sure.
1: So we were able to park there. They let their gates open. They usually close their gates at night. They let their gates open for us at night. They let us put our porta potties and set our tent up and everything there. So that was nice. So I met him over there, and he's like, start texting people 8:15, let them know to go out. So I was texting my guys, and I said, all right, go out, go over to our building, our skilled trades building, and start letting people know we're walking.
0: Yeah. And the beauty of that is being able to text people like that, too. Now, obviously, you'd already been in contact with the president, so he had your number and was able to
1: do that.
0: But as a strike captain, that's the first thing you got to do is you got to have that in hand here. Let's start talking to folks. And we have that entire database at our local. So I had our administrative assistants. They were like, okay, Mark, here's your list. And they already had printed out for my strike team names and phone numbers. I was like, okay. And only one out of the 40 or so I had, only one number was incorrect, or just it was, they just got a new number. And we gave that guy the hardest time too. Like, what, you got a new girlfriend? The old girlfriend got your old number? What's the deal, dude? He's a young guy and he's like, don't want to talk about it. I just had to get a new phone.
1: Yeah, we didn't have everyone's phone number. We had the strike list. We just did. We just threw everyone down, seniority date, top to bottom, and then just assigned a strike captain on down through. And then, but like the next day or so, we were registering people for healthcare. And when you came in for that, that's when we made sure, if we didn't have your phone number, we got it then. And then make sure your strike captain got a hold of everybody. Cause I volunteered for that. I spent the entire, I spent like a 10-hour day at the hall just registering people for their healthcare.
0: Right on.
1: Helping them do that.
0: Right. We did the same thing. I ended up being like the person that would cover because I understood what they were doing. So I would let some of the people that were our benefit reps and other folks who were doing the sign up stuff. Mm-hmm. All right. Take your 5 minutes. Take a break. Whatever. They come back 20 minutes later, go pee, have a bottle of water, eat something. Then they'd show back up and then I'd move to another chair. Somebody else would go away. And I spent an 8 or 10 hour day doing the same darn thing in that initial first week because there's so much stuff to sign and get ready because you got to get the checks in gear. Because now, with this, after this last convention, everything happens immediately. The first week, remember how you had to wait a few weeks to get, you know, sign up? It'll be a few weeks before you get your first check. It's the first week you're out.
1: Yeah, we never missed a check. We went out on a Thursday.
0: Yeah.
1: So even though we worked partially that week, we still got like a $200 check.
0: Sure.
1: Which I didn't think we were going to get.
0: Yeah, no, they break it down like that. There's a breakdown to it, right?
1: Right. Yeah. So we still got our last check from Lockheed, which I had worked a night shift. I had worked 4 days. Everyone else only worked three. So I got my 4 day paycheck in. I got my $200 from Lockheed. Yeah. Now, to me, I'm lucky. I knew we were going on strike the day I started there. When I got the, when they offered me the job, I said I want to see the contract, and I had them email me the contract so I could go through it. And I was like, and, you know, I follow this all over the country. You know, I know the temperature of workers pretty well. And I said, oh, we're going out on strike. It's next year when this is up. I guarantee it. I told the guys when I started, we're going out on strike. Just to prepare you, I'm going to let you know. I guarantee you we're going out.
0: They thought you were full of it. They thought you were full of it, probably.
1: I'll say I was more than prepared. You know, my wife works. She's a nurse. She picked up some overtime. I make some money from TikTok, which is nice. So to me, I was on a month vacation. I was on a 35-day vacation.
0: Right.
1: So if we had stayed out, it wouldn't have hurt me at all.
0: Right.
1: And like I told the younger workers, I said, I'm out for you. I do this to help you guys. I'm at the top of the pay scale with night shift differential, and we have what they call 7 day operator pay. I'm probably the highest paid hourly person that works there.
0: No joke. No, that's serious too. Yeah. And that, they should aspire to do what you do. They just have to continue to pay attention to how that goes to be able to listen to the apprenticeship program, whatever it would be. But there's great opportunities if they apply themselves to it. Yeah. Absolutely. I was amazed about a veteran's paid holiday that Lockheed Martin had a problem with that. Lockheed Martin makes their millions and billions on the back of the military, but can't recognize your service and recognition of anybody's service. Talk about that or how that was felt when you talked about that at the strike line.
1: Yeah, that is weird not to have that as a holiday. I don't think I've ever worked anywhere, even non-union, doesn't have Veterans Day as a holiday. And being Lockheed Martin, like you said, works right with the military. We have a ton of military members. I shared a video, and the guy in the video is our bargaining chairman, Lee. And he talks about, you know, losing his brother, you know, and I think one in Vietnam and one later on.
0: Yeah.
1: From it. And for them guys, not to have Veterans Day, I think's ridiculous. Yeah.
0: I was stunned when I saw that. I was like reading down the list of gains and then the things you guys were fighting for. Obviously, right. There was unfair labor practices, charges leveled against Lockheed Martin. I know in Denver it was. I suppose that would be the same in Florida. Well, too. Because, I mean, the same actions, they try and pull something in Florida. If they can get away with it, they're going to bring it to Denver, see if we can get away with it here, or vice versa. They play that game over and over again. The corporations love to – they will tell – the team at 788, hey, you guys are awesome. You're doing better than 766. And at 766, you guys are awesome. You're doing better than the local 788. You know, they just love to say shit like that. It's all BS, but that's their corporate line, though. So when you saw the first, you know, here's your pay raises, we're trying to take care of some of these younger members, did you feel good about it when you first read it, or were you having your like, let's hear how this membership treats this? What was your first gut reaction when you read those highlights yourself?
1: Yeah. If we hadn't had so many members cross on both locals, voted it down in a heartbeat. Would have voted it down in a heartbeat.
0: Sure.
1: But like I said, it's not the best contract. It's better than the last contract for sure. Yeah. By a lot, in my opinion.
0: Right.
1: Just with the wage increases, our raises are higher, cutting down on, you know, wage progression, get those younger guys paid more sooner.
0: Right. Hopefully younger guys don't have a pension in this.
1: No.
0: No, there's nothing like that, is there? Yeah.
1: No, we just get the 401k match, plus we get an extra 401k addition since we get like an extra 6%.
0: Okay.
1: Right. On top of our regular 401k match.
0: I'm just looking through. There was a couple of articles that I've gotten my hands on talking about the Groton, Connecticut is where the submarine folks are.
1: Right.
0: Is where they were out for quite a while. And that's General Dynamics, and they're doing great.
1: That's right.
0: With the military, and just as Lockheed Martin is too, and they make billions on government contracts and then act like they don't have any money. I'm just still been stunned by that. I mean, have you had an opportunity to hear what some of those engineers are making? I mean, are they, obviously they're going to pay them more than they're going to pay an hourly assembly person or a stationary engineer, but have you ever heard anything about what they're pulling down?
1: They say in a lot of their job ads what make. I haven't looked at it too much. I know they're good engineers, they're engineers they hire, make decent money. I think they make on their salary.
0: Right, right.
1: It's probably 80 to 100. I mean, honestly, I don't think they make more than me, honestly. Sure.
0: Right.
1: I'm sure they probably potentially, once they're there for a while, probably make quite a bit.
0: Right.
1: But their entry level, I think, is like 80.
0: Yeah, right. But still, if you're just climbing out of college, that's not a bad way to start.
1: I mean, that's a lot more than my production guys are getting paid. I mean, my production guys are starting out, you know, $20 an hour.
0: Yeah, that's tough. And $20 an hour in Denver?
1: Yeah.
0: Holy crap, you could barely hold your own. You're renting at best. You can't even afford to buy anything in that neck of the woods because the prices of homes. Well, you know, you were just shopping for one. So
1: yeah.
0: A little bit different than Southern Ohio, isn't it?
1: Oh, that's for sure.
0: When you start thinking about the future, you know, you've got your children and now grandchildren. Mm-hmm. Unions are something you're talking about when the family gets together. Isn't that a pretty standard thing that you guys do for conversation? Make sure at least that the kids understand it, but that the grandkids talk about it too.
1: Oh, yeah. My daughter works for the UCFW, the grocery store union here in Denver.
0: Yeah.
1: Cause I got one daughter in Ohio, one down in Houston, and one here in Denver. Sure. She lives with her boyfriend, and they were out on strike like just a couple months ago.
0: Was that King Soopers?
1: Yeah.
0: That strike? Yeah. Yeah.
1: They were out there. It was like negative 10 degrees.
0: Oh, I was going to say it was the coldest damn time to be on strike. It was like December to January. Yeah. Yeah.
1: Yeah.
0: It was Christmas too. I was like crazy.
1: I went out there to the line with them. I went on a sunny day, a lot warmer, and brought them. I brought like 100 hand warmers and
2: Right.
1: Snacks. And
0: I love
1: stuff
0: that. You got to take care of them. But my gosh, I tell you, the same with Minneapolis, St. Paul. They're doing UFCWs on strike there. There's also Kroger here in Indianapolis. They just did. They shot it down by like 90% or 75% said no to a tentative agreement. They said, no, go back to the table. You can do better than that. So Local 700 of the UFCW here in Indiana, which represents Indianapolis up into where we are here in Fort Wayne, they just said no to an agreement. So sent it back to the table, which the best part about that, and I didn't know it's a UFCW thing, when they initially go there, you don't have strike authorization. Get the best agreement you can and take it to the members. The members looked at it, said, hell no, thumbs down, voted no on it, which then gave the bargainers the ability to strike. I didn't realize that was the procedure, but that's how they've done it. So now they're at the table saying, really, you're going to dink around with this? Because we can pull the lever and say strike. So what do you want to do? So that gave them even more negotiating power. I didn't realize that was a thing, but I get to learn more about UFCW stuff too. So hats off to have your daughter involved too. Good to hear. That's great.
1: Yeah. And King Soopers is just Kroger's.
0: Yeah, exactly. Yeah. Exactly. Albertsons, Kroger's. It's just, it's all over. There was Albertsons, Kroger was the merger thing they were talking about with a whole bunch of the West Coast places. And actually kind of glad that didn't happen.
1: Oh, yeah.
0: That would
1: have
0: changed.
1: They were going to shut down. They were going to shut down every Safeway in the area.
0: You damn right.
1: There's like 50 some stores they were going to close.
0: They were going to put people out of work. Yeah.
1: Yeah. Less jobs, less competition. They're going to raise your prices.
0: Yeah.
1: Because you can't walk out of a King Soopers and throw a rock without hitting a Safeway.
0: They were like the Wendy's McDonald's things for years.
1: Right.
0: They were on every corner. CVS and Walgreens on every corner. Now they're shutting half of them down because they overdid it, you know?
1: Yeah.
0: One of the things I thought was interesting too was your regional director, Brandon Campbell. He was adamant. I watched him give a speech that was on YouTube that the UAW had posted, and he was, I think you were 9 or 10 days into the negotiations, and he gave a speech at, maybe it was your local, maybe he was in Florida, I don't remember which place, but it was firebrand, and I would guess it was you guys, because he's your regional director for the UAW. But that got me to really understand, you know, Brandon Campbell, I see him here, I see him there at a convention, something like that, talk to him in the hallway, very mild-mannered guy. But when he was there, he was a no BS guy. He was bringing it and talked about how the arrogance of the bargainers that they were bargaining with, they would set a time for the bargainers and then just, show up an hour and a half late. You know, what? If you showed up an hour and a half late for work, what happens to you? You get put on notice. You get put in a folder for that. You're the problem child. Why in the hell do you guys come here and disrespect us like that? After the second time it happened in the negotiations, those guys stood up and walked out. Walked out. Said, we'll see you later. We're going to go on a break. We'll get back to you. And made them sit there and wait for 40 minutes for them to come back. We had a meeting. We had a special meeting. It's like, and all they were doing was yanking their chain. You're going to do this to us? We could deliver it back to you. So, I mean, it's frustrating to see that those kind of things happen, but that's the arrogance of the folks that are bargaining. Like, they pretend you guys are nobodies. We don't need you, when they can't get out from underneath that they have to have you guys because you guys are carrying the load.
1: Right.
0: What were your thoughts when you got to listen to some of these speeches? Because you check in the hall, there's always somebody from the region and or the servicing reps. If they're not at the table, they're coming back to let you know what's happening. Did you guys get some updates along the way too?
1: Yeah. Honestly, I follow this a lot. So none of that surprises me. I just tell the guys it's just typical tactics by the company. I said they're going to delay all they can, act like they don't know what they're doing.
0: Right.
1: So, but they know what they're doing.
0: Oh, they totally do. Yeah, they're instructed by attorneys as well, too. So those attorneys just like really do that. And their whole thing is to try and mock the process. And, you know, I listened to somebody comment here locally. I mean, I went to the credit union to cash a check. And someone said, are you guys, this is 2019, are you guys still on strike? I said, yeah. Well, somebody's a little greedy. I was like, okay. So I finished that transaction and I went right to the manager and went in his office, dealt with plenty of times, closed the door. He goes, hi, Mark, what's going on? I said, look, and I pointed to her over my shoulder and she's looking at me with big eyes through the window of his office. I go, look, I'm not going to deal with this. I will take all my money and my loans out of this facility and go somewhere else. I'll give you an opportunity to talk to her about this, but that's disrespectful and she shouldn't treat anybody like that. That's her opinion. She's entitled to it. But the way she just delivered it to me, I'm not dealing with this. And if I go home and tell my wife, he goes, she'll call me and pull everything out of here. I know her. So we understand. And I left. Now, I don't tell my wife this story for another 4 or 5 months after everything's over with. She's like, what? She said, what? I knew your reaction was going to be that way, so I didn't bring you into that. But we stayed there, and that lady couldn't be nicer. In fact, it was only about a month later she moved to a different branch. I don't see her anymore. Don't know why that happened. Don't care.
1: Yeah, I went live a couple times on TikTok, and you get a lot of that. The first time I went on was when we walked out.
0: Yep.
1: I was on it because there was a bunch of us there. And then one of the nights I was out there, I went on for like a couple hours, and you hear that stuff from people.
0: Oh, yeah. Well, especially when you're live, everybody wants to jump in and like, you guys suck. You guys, they get more negative than you can get a positive out of there. You get two solidarities and 100. You guys suck, you know, so they're jealous. Anybody that tells you you suck for going on strike is just jealous because they have nothing like that in their toolbox to be able to do that with.
1: I'm pretty quick, too. I'm not the best one to be going out online. No. It usually doesn't end up well for people.
0: Right. I like the fact that you drag them down the street and then you bring them back and drag them down a second time.
1: Yeah, it's never a good look.
0: No, they're skidded. There's a lot of scabs in that will heal eventually, but they will beat the shit out of you. I love it. Yeah. You got to treat it that way because I think those are all learning moments. You know, we have a chance for us to express to them the importance of a union, the importance of the solidarity of us being on strike. And again, it goes back to anybody that's ever been on strike, once they stand there with that group or when you're with any group that's protesting something and you all have the same attitude, once you feel that solidarity among everybody, you understand what it's about and why. Yes, it's frustrating. Yes, you have to go home and tell your wife, yeah, I'm still on strike, or your spouse, whoever it is. But it's the joy of working together to know you get a common group that can get something done because you stood together. Those people don't get that. They don't feel that. They don't understand it. They've never dealt with it before. So it's easier to just hate something you don't understand. I think that's where it's based on.
1: Yeah. I'd say on the line, it was definitely frustrating to see a lot of the contractors going in.
0: Union contractors,
1: and that pisses me off to no end.
0: Right. With the business logo on the side of the truck, IBEW, right. Didn't you say Teamster, IBEW?
1: Carpenters.
0: Carpenters.
1: The Teamsters, it was a supervisor.
0: Driving the truck?
1: I think the first day or two it was not, but I guess they weren't informed, but I found out which union it was, and I called down to their hall. I'm like, we need y'all to straighten this out.
0: And they did. They just need to be notified. I know that. I totally get that. Yeah. I'm sure the driver's like, oh shit, I gotta cross the strike line. I mean, no, those drivers understand that. They see strike signs. They're triggers they're thinking on. Like, oh shit, what do I do now?
1: Yeah. So some supervisor was hopping in a van.
0: Trying to make deliveries. Yeah.
1: Yeah.
0: Right. Yeah. Frustrating. Well, we've talked about a number of things. If someone was thinking about joining a union, talk about what it would be you'd want them to know about, but also maybe a stationary engineer and what steps you did in your training sphere to even get into that trade too.
1: Well, I was very lucky. I got hired in at a chemical plant that had stationary engineers, and it was part, they would offer it to you. Sure. If you want your stationary engineer license, we will work with you to get it. They would sign you up for classes to take care of some of your hours that you have to have. And then we would train on our off days. So you would work overtime to get training hours. So that was nice too. You guys are making bank. And once I was eligible to take the state test, I was lucky. I also wasn't there. I was only there like 3 months and a guy retired. And
0: creating the opening.
1: In the 7 years I was there, when I left, I was the second highest seniority guy in the plant because when I hired in, everyone was old and about to retire.
0: Sure.
1: The only one hired me was Vic, who's still there. He hired in there when he was 18.
0: Right.
1: So they just gave us that opportunity. If you hire in and you want your stationary engineer's license, we'll work with you to get it.
0: Right.
1: Now it's different from state to state or even city to city Some states, like Ohio, the whole state, you have to have a license. No ifs, ands, or buts. It's the law.
0: Right.
1: Now here in in other states, you don't need a license at all. But some of those cities in those states require a license.
0: Okay.
1: Like here in Colorado, statewide, you do not have to have a license. All of us do, except one guy. One guy does not.
0: Okay.
1: But the rest of us already have a license. Mine's from Ohio. Other guys is from other place. But sure, the city or county of Denver have their own that you can apply to get. And some of the places have to have one there, right, or the ability to get one, yeah, which honestly, I love the job. A lot of places, like most UAWs, do not have an apprenticeship program for a stationary engineer.
0: It's very difficult. It's not
1: we never had it at General Mills, and we never had it at my UAW Ford.
0: Right.
1: They don't. And
0: they hire the journey person off the street already served their apprenticeship somewhere else. Yeah.
1: Yeah. So being that it's a hard one to get, once you get it, it's very advantageous having it.
0: Right. Because it works anywhere. Just like you said, you could take it to California, you could take it to New York. It doesn't matter. Yeah.
1: Yeah, well, some of them don't recognize it.
0: Well, yeah, but if you've done it for any length of time, you can take that state test or community test. Yeah, right.
1: Right. And I've heard I'm going to get the one here in Denver just to have it. I don't have to have it, but I'm going to get it anyway.
0: I've heard
1: there's this open book here.
0: Shit. Like, what?
1: Well, fuck.
0: That's not even fair.
1: Yeah. That one out
0: you
1: in
0: take
1: Ohio
0: your knowledge base and it's open book, you're winning.
1: Oh, yeah. I passed the one in Ohio as my first try. I've seen it. Guys take half a dozen tries to pass it because, you know, you're not allowed to take anything in there and you got to know these mathematical formulas that are, you know, very long. Sure. So the first thing you do when you go in and sit down and take the test, start writing down math formulas so you don't freaking forget them.
0: Right. You will go blank.
1: Yeah. But if you're in a state that doesn't require a license, a lot of like hospitals or colleges have their own stationary engineers or power plants you can get into. And if you can get in there and get the experience or just the hours, you can then get the license somewhere else. You just have to have the paperwork filled out, usually by someone, your supervisor, or someone letting them know what type of equipment you're working on. Like how, because in Ohio, you have low pressure, high pressure, stationary engineer. Here in Colorado, you just have boiler operator and stationary engineer, but the qualifications are different. In Ohio, if you want to rank up your stationary engineer, you have to have experience on a turbine. Here in Colorado, none of their stuff even mentions a turbine.
0: Wow.
1: But they mention more of having to use chillers and stuff like that with theirs. A little more towards like HVAC type stuff.
0: Right.
1: So it's different everywhere. It's kind of wild.
0: Right.
1: But I like the job. I like working in the boiler house. It's one of the jobs where it's not physically demanding. And 95% of the time, it's good. It's just that 5% of the time that'll pucker your butthole up when you're not getting water to a boiler. Steam pressure starts going up. Stuff like that that'll get you. So most of the time, you're good.
0: You're watching that meter and you're like, oh, damn, let's get this going. Yeah.
1: I always say I'm not paid for what goes on when the day's good. I'm paid for when it goes bad.
0: and making it right. Absolutely. Yeah. That's where you earn it. Absolutely. Well, Daryl, thank you very much for giving us the update for your local 766 and local 788 from Orlando, Florida. And you're in Denver, Colorado with Lockheed Martin. And the UAW was there to help. And I got to think it's only going to get better as you go on here, too. So thank you very much for joining me and appreciate you stepping up to be an officer in your local union, too. Thank you for taking the time to do that, Daryl.
1: Absolutely. Thanks for having me on again.
0: Absolutely, Daryl. Great to talk to you, brother. Talk to you soon.
1: Yep. Later, buddy.
0: This episode and all the work we do at My Labor Radio is supported by the Communications Workers of America. 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
11: NBC News Radio, I'm Scott Carr. The U.S. and Iran are reportedly close to signing a deal that would reopen the Strait of Hormuz. A report from Axios says the deal would involve a 60-day ceasefire extension during which the critical waterway would be reopened. It says the agreement would also allow Iran to sell oil as negotiations continue on limiting Iran's nuclear program. About 50,000 people are now under evacuation orders south of Los Angeles, where fire officials say a huge chemical tank is likely to explode. California Governor Gavin Newsom's declared a state of emergency in Orange County, where officials say a 34,000-gallon storage tank filled with a flammable chemical has overheated and is at risk of exploding. Sharon Reardon is there.
12: Orange County Fire Authority Division Chief Craig Covey explains their best-case scenario.
1: like an ice cube that freezes from the outside in. This stuff heats up and cures from the outside in. There's a void space of

0: Vasquez home in January of last year to check on the guns in the house, and that a police report notes 18-year-old Caleb was idolizing Nazis and mass shooters. Vasquez and 17-year-old Kane Clark killed three people at the Islamic Center of San Diego Monday, then killed themselves. Scott Carr, NBC News Radio.
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7: Good morning. How you doing this morning? I want to thank you all for tuning in for First Take a Daybreak. I want to thank you for being my honored guest. This is the morning where you're going to take your morning coffee and turn it into activism. And we have important information this day around jobs and careers. And of course, we want to honor those who have given service to our country. And there have been many. And it's a very solemn call, and not many actually step up and serve, but when they do, we have to remember those individuals who've been with us. But before we go in today, we're going to take a moment and we're going to step back and we're going to ask our good bishop to bring us words of greeting, because it's a very important event that is happening on the 30th, this coming Saturday. So Bishop Edward Jones, good morning.
8: Good morning, Al. How are you doing today?
7: I'm doing wonderful, sir. And I want to thank you for First Take a Daybreak for being here with us this morning. And you want to bring us words of greetings and also wisdom, and also tell us about an important event you have on Saturday. And so why don't we start with that event and what it is and how people can participate?
8: Excellent, excellent. Yes, on this coming Saturday, May 30th, we are having a community giveaway. We have a 53-foot trailer coming to us at Grace Missionary Baptist Church, 16650 Crawford Avenue in Markham, Illinois. That's right on the corner of 167th and Crawford or Pulaski Avenue. And we are giving away all types of brand new items, small appliances, bedding, clothing, toys, diapers, all kinds of things. We could, because we know that our community is in need right now. The economy is crazy right now. And we just want to be a blessing to the community. We want to be the type of people that look out for others. And we're not just concerned about ourselves. So we are just giving away everything that we can from the hours of noon until 4 o'clock p.m. On this coming Saturday. So come one, come all, and we are going to have a good time being a blessing to the South Suburban community.
7: Oh, wonderful. And what was the genesis of this idea of giving service? I mean, it's the first time I've ever heard of such a thing in the South Suburbs. And I want to honor you and thank you for doing that.
8: Yeah, so I've been across the world. I had partnership with World Vision, and we've been across the world, been to Africa, been to Europe, and their mission is to, you know, eradicate hunger and being a blessing to children across the world. But at the same time, we say, you know what, we still have needs here in our own community. So we want to be a blessing here. And so we, with that partnership, we have secured a way to be a blessing here in our own community. It's great to have world missions and their needs.

0: everywhere, but sometimes we have to do stuff in our own backyard as well.
1: Yes, yes, yes, absolutely, without question. And so I imagine you got a number of volunteers that are working with you. And what are some of the other groups that are part of this magnificent event? On, again, for those out there listening, May the 30th, this coming Saturday. What are the hours again?
0: 12 noon until 4 o'clock p.m. We have volunteers, the NPHC, the National Panhellenic Council of Chicago. That's the Divine Nine that is coming out to assist with us. We have Masons and Eastern Stars that are coming out to help with us, and obviously our own Grace community that are going to be serving the community. But it is all hands on deck. I'm so grateful to have friends and partners in the community that want to see this happen and want to see this go well. And so we're excited about it. We're going to have a good time. We're going to have music out there. We're going to make it a joyous occasion and still give people that need dignity. Because sometimes when people are in need, we feel like they lose their humanity. But we're going to have a good time and say, no, we understand and we want to be a blessing to you.
1: Absolutely. Well, I want to thank you. And do you have any parting words or words of wisdom that you want to share with anyone's soul this morning? And again, I want to thank you for getting up this early morning before you have to go pastor at your church to bring us greetings.
0: Yeah, no problem. You know, today we are in Memorial Day weekend, and also today is Pentecost Sunday. Today is the birthday of the church. And so we were gifted the gift of the Holy Spirit, but the gift of the Holy Spirit pushes us to give. And so my words of encouragement is to take the gift that is within us and to always share it. We aren't blessed to keep things to ourselves. We're blessed to be a blessing. And the men and women that lost their lives in service to our nation, they gave the ultimate price. They gave their lives. And so we should be always looking at ways where we can give to one another. We're in a time and day that we cannot consume on our own purposes or our own ideas. We have to share with one another. Let's make one another better. And so those are my words of encouragement for this morning.
1: Wonderful, Pastor. I want to thank you again. We have the great Pastor, Mr. Jones, Bishop Edward Jones, for granting us a little wisdom and sharing with this great event that he's going to have here on May the 30th from 9 to 4 o'clock.
0: 12 till 4. 12 9 to, is when we start. It's 12 to 4. 12 we don't want anybody showing up before 12.
1: There we go. There we go. So thanks again, and thanks for all your partners. And I look forward to being out there this forthcoming Saturday.
0: Excellent. Excellent. Blessings to you, my friend.
1: Yes. Thank you again. And now we're going to, you know, turn our airwaves to begin honoring our veterans. This is Memorial Day weekend. And let's have a brief conversation on what exactly does that mean. And we're going to introduce our guest, and then we're going to take a quick station break to pay those bills. But first, let's bring on Interim Director of Veteran Affairs for Cook County, Vanessa Walters. Good morning, madam. Well, there we go. It looks as if we had a little sunspot going on there, but you... We're going to try that one more time.
2: Can you hear me now, Al?
1: Absolutely.
2: Good,
1: absolutely.
2: Okay, there
1: you sound great. So welcome to your new role as Interim Director. I want to thank you. I believe this is your third time on our airwaves.
2: Yes.
1: And so... As your interim director, what are some of the programs that you have gone on and sort of educate us a little bit on what exactly is Memorial Day And how does it separate from the other days that we have to recognize veterans?
2: Yeah, sure. So first for Memorial Day, like Memorial Day is one of those moments where we pause just to recognize military service, but also to truly reflect on the sacrifice that our service members gave, right? Memorial Day is about remembering the men, the women who never made it home, people who had family, dreams, careers, even futures, but they chose to do something greater than themselves, right? Another big topic that we don't necessarily talk about for Memorial Day is recognizing the strength and sacrifice of Gold Star families, Al. So those are those parents, those spouses, those children, and the siblings, the loved ones that carry the weight of that long loss after uniforms are folded away and then the ceremonies end. Memorial Day really belongs to them just as much as anyone. And the way I like to say it, that's easy for everyone to remember, is like it was a soldier's job to serve, but really it is our job to remember.
1: Ooh, that's profound. Yeah. I got All right, Dylan, you know, we need to write that down, you know. You got to get a patent on that. You want to run and repeat that again?
2: Yeah, I will say it again. So Memorial Day, really, the easiest way to understand what it is like it was a soldier's job to serve. And as a community, it is our job to remember.
1: Absolutely. Absolutely. Yeah. And given that, I want to thank you for your level of service. We'll talk later at another time. For those who may not know, she's a graduate of West Point. And yes, she has some pretty phenomenal things that happened there while she was there doing her training. But we won't delve into that today. And so we also have a veteran who is on the line. I'm going to bring him in slightly earlier so he can be part of this conversation. He's from Blue Island, and it's part of their post. His name is Jerry DeGenis. David DeGenis. Did I get that right, Jerry?
3: Oh, you're close. Everybody stumbles on that one. My name is Jerry. The last name is DeGenis.
1: Ah, DeGenis.
3: Yeah. My forebearers were Canadian French.
1: Canadian French.
3: Yeah. However, I have no leanings toward French. I don't know how to speak the language or anything like that. But the name is DeGenis. Sometimes in Blue Island, you'll hear it Americanized to Dagnus, which I guess is a little bit easier to say. But anyhow, I'm very happy to be here with you this morning. Good morning to you, Vanessa.
2: Good morning.
3: And to you, Al, and to all the listeners out there. And I just want to say that I am a member of American Legion Post 50 here in Blue Island, and we are going to do our annual Memorial Day program here in Blue Island at Memorial Park, 12800 South Highland Avenue. We're just a little bit off, a little bit south of 127th Street, sometimes known as Baroque Avenue. And we kick off at 11 a.m. tomorrow. And our program is Presentation of Colors, National Anthem, Pledge of Allegiance, Opening Prayer, Welcome and Introductions, and then our guest speaker. This year, our guest speaker is going to be Mr. Grant Jacobson from the Veterans Assistance Commission of Cook County. Last year, we had the honor of having the Honorable Pat Quinn, former governor of Illinois, spoke to us last year. And then after the guest speaker inspires us with words about Memorial Day, the list is read of all Blue Islanders who gave their lives in service to the country, starting, of course, with World War One, going on up through the whole thing. And very solemn remembrance, as Ms. Walters pointed out, of these people who gave their lives for our country. And then there's a few more formal things that we do, placement of wreaths. Then we do a rifle salute, and then the bugler blows taps, closing prayer, and so forth. And then there's refreshments in the field house afterwards. So that's what we do here in Blue Island.
1: And how long has that post been there? And
3: our post is, we celebrated 100 years of the American Legion. A couple of years ago, I think it was 2018, and we made a big deal of it here in Blue Island. We had a special occasion at another park regarding the 100th anniversary of the American Legion, not necessarily our own post, but our own post has been here since, oh gosh, the early 1930s.
1: Okay. So, wonderful. Again, thank you for your service. Go ahead, sir.
3: And thank you for saying that.
1: Yes, yes. And so either one of you can answer this. What are some of the various activities, in addition to what is going on in Blue Island, that are happening to honor our veterans from across Cook County?
2: I would say that the city of Chicago had their big Memorial Day event yesterday with a wreath-laying ceremony and then a large parade. And then I know tomorrow at the Logan Monument, there will be a ceremony and wreath-laying ceremony at 11 a.m. That's on Michigan Ave. And then I believe, like Mr. Jerry just said, there are events throughout all Cook, even suburban Cook, at your local American Legion chapters. Even DAV is hosting a few events, and then the VFWs around Cook County are hosting a lot.
1: Now, there are various posts as VFWs, as POWs. What does these designations mean? Can we educate our listening audience so they are aware?
2: Yeah, I mean, they're just like organizations of like members. So VFW stands for Veterans of Foreign Wars. So if you served overseas at any capacity, you would qualify to be in a VFW chapter. Another one I just mentioned was DAV, Disabled American Veterans. So if you find yourself as a disabled American veteran, you would qualify for that type of chapters. American Legion, do we want to let Jerry talk about that? Do you want to mention what American, the culture behind American Legion?
3: Yeah, thank you, Vanessa. American Legion, compared to VFW, the rules used to be with VFW that you had to be a actual combat veteran to belong to that organization. I think they've relaxed that in recent years. But American Legion covers everybody, regardless of what your service entailed, what branch, what era. Everybody is welcome as a former military person into American Legion. And I might add to our conversation here as concerning the weekend. Yesterday we did things here in Blue Island also, and it was oriented toward Mexican Americans. We have a large Mexican American population here in our town, and this is a special thing honoring those veterans, Mexican American heritage. And that took place yesterday morning at Lincoln School here in Blue Island, and then after that is what we do, what used to be called Decoration Day, is we go to the local cemetery and we put little American flags on military headstones. So that was accomplished yesterday, too. So, yeah, we were busy yesterday. Today's kind of an off day, and tomorrow's our big day at Memorial Park.
1: Oh, absolutely, absolutely. We're getting ready to take a small break, and then we'll be right back. I want to thank everyone for tuning in for First Take at Daybreak.

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2: Good morning, good morning, good morning. Thank you for tuning in for First Take at Daybreak, where we turn your information into action. We're here with our two guests, Vanessa Walters from Cook County Veteran Affairs, and then we have Dairy Jerry. Go ahead, Jerry. Finish that statement.
3: Jerry Dagnus.
2: Jerry Dagnus. There we go. Okay. And again, thank you for your service. And do we have any, Vanessa, I want to make sure that if there's anything that you want to say in general about what we do here at Cook County for our veterans as we get ready to make a tilt to our vets and pets, which will be part of our conversation that we'll start next. But right now, first, you have the first shot at giving concluding remarks.
4: Yeah, I just want to quickly say, as we gather with friends and family this weekend, it's just important that we never lose sight of why the day exists, like everything we just talked about, the freedoms we enjoy, the opportunities we pursue, and the lives that we build have all been protected by generations like Jerry's, like willing to answer the call to serve, right? Like even at the highest call. And then Memorial Day reminds us that freedom really just is never free. So everyone enjoy the weekend, please, from us. But just remember why we do recognize this day.
2: Before you leave, perhaps make sure to give us what is the website or what way that we can reach the Veteran Affairs for Cook County. And what are some of the other services that we provide for those listening so they are aware?
4: Sure. So you can always reach Cook County Veterans Affairs through our website at www.cookcountyil.gov/agency/veterans-affairs. And then our email is veterans.affairs@cookcountyil.gov. And again, we are just a connector of resources. So if you're looking to get connected to benefits, find out about VA healthcare, find out about locally what is happening in your community, you can contact our offices. And we have a few events throughout the year, one at Brookfield, our Military Veterans Appreciation Day. And then I think you're about to talk about the Vets and Pets events we have going on throughout the community. But subscribe to our newsletter, go online, and you'll find out about all of that.
2: And now the event at Brookfield that we're working, we got to have you back because you're such a great guest. We're going to have you back as we try and get individuals, and particularly Jerry, others, to help us recruit veterans from around Cook County to come to our Brookfield Zoo event.
4: Yeah, so Brookfield Zoo event, how we describe it, is a one-stop shop for the military community. So whether you're a service member, a veteran, or a caregiver, like a family of a military member, you can come to this event and we'll have like local resources for you, different 501c's set up shop, but we'll also have VA healthcare there. We'll have different veteran service officers throughout the community there. So if you need anything as a veteran, as a service member, or if you're just interested in joining the military as a young high school student, you can come to our event that day and learn more. It's also a free day at Brookfield Zoo. So please come and check it out and spread the word.
2: Absolutely, Vanessa. I want to thank you again for tuning in. And Jerry?
4: Thank you.
3: Yes, sir.
2: How can we reach your post and you get a chance to give us concluding remarks as we get ready to transition?
3: Okay, very good. Well, we have a Facebook site. It's American Legion Post 50. You can find us on Facebook, and there you will find lists of our activities and photographs of things that we've done in the past. And we welcome any veteran who would like to join us here in Blue Island. If you're in the area, please stop in and see us. We meet the first and third Mondays of the month at 7 p.m., and we meet at Eagles Hall in Blue Island. It's pretty close to downtown. So we welcome anybody who would like to come and see what we're doing and join us.
2: And what time are those meetings, the first and third Mondays?
3: 7 p.m. And the third Monday, we'll give you food. That's our meal meeting, and after our meeting, we join, and Tammy, our chef there, she will cook up a fine dinner for us. And so we offer that as an incentive to come to our meeting.
2: Well, I am marking it on my calendar. I already have my napkin, and I'm going to see you guys there for the meal.
3: Hey, that would be great.
2: All right. I want to thank you both for being guests on First Take a Daybreak, helping us to bring both the explanation of the meaning of the day and giving us what some of the services are that we're providing to service members who have given that ultimate service and recognizing them and their families. So thank you again. We're going to take a quick break, and thank you all for tuning in for First Take at Daybreak.
3: Thank you, Al.
2: Yes,
4: thank you.
2: Always. Much love, much pleasure.

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1: Here we go. Thank you for coming in, for tuning back to First Take of Daybreak, your town square of community conversation. Get your morning joe, get ready for some new valuable information. And you heard twice we played that information on that job fair that's happening. So if you have someone looking for work, want to get connected with Cook County, tune in on that job fair. And then also other services that we're giving that support our, in honor of our veterans. Is we're going to bring on Mark Rosenthal from Animal and Rabies Control. We call it ARC. He's the deputy director, and he's going to let us know what are some of the things they're doing, and what does this pets and vets mean, and what are those services, and how one could, you know, get access to these some great services. Good morning, sir. How you doing?
2: Good morning, Al.
1: Yes, indeed. So thank you for being a guest this morning, and... So what is your title and what are you and how long have you been there at ARC?
2: Well, my title is Deputy Director, and I've been in the position for 15 years with Cook County. Previous to that, I was with Chicago Animal Control for a number of years. And then previous to that, I served as a curator of mammals at the Lincoln Park Zoo. So I'm very deep into the animal world.
1: Ah, so, and being deep in the animal world, what are the services that are at ARC?
2: Well, let me first start out by giving you a very, very brief history of animal and rabies control. This department was started in about 1954. We are governed by the laws, the Illinois State Animal Control Act, our Cook County ordinance, and we say that we're involved in a number of things, one of which is legislation, looking and helping form legislation dealing with animals. We're education. We have programs for education for first responders and symposiums that we conduct throughout the year. Registration of the vaccinations, that's another one. So we've promote the vaccination of rabies, which is a very deadly disease, and if not treated, can be 100% fatal if not treated, and then the registration of those vaccinations. And our last kind of tenet is we do wildlife surveillance of the wildlife within Cook County. So one big thing that we have a very large program is vaccinations. And throughout the year, going back probably about 17 years ago, the department wanted to promote vaccination, rabies vaccinations, to all areas of Cook County, those potentially people who could not afford the cost of a vaccination for rabies. And we started vaccination rabies clinics. And at the time, there was a minimal cost to get your animal vaccinated, but that has grown over the years. And our most recent program, which has been developed a number of years ago, is called Partners in Prevention. And we have various partners that we deal with now that help us in a cooperative effort to get vaccinations for rabies throughout Cook County. Some of our sponsors or our partners are the Anti-Cruelty Society, Chicago Animal Control, the Chicago Wolves are one, South Suburban Humane Society, Heartland Animal Shelter, the Magnificent Mutts, a whole bunch of people who come together to help us do this. And one of our other partners that we deal with, that you talked about briefly, is Cook County Veterans Affairs. And some of our clinics are designated with kind of a sub-name called Vets and Pets. And we work with our various partners to promote a Vets and Pets for veterans throughout Cook County. And it's not every clinic is just for vets. Of course, they can go to any one of them. They're all free. We give out free microchips. We give out, which is very important, if your pet is lost and it helps in reunification. Let's say that collar is removed or it breaks away, or you don't have a collar on a dog and it gets away from you. That microchip, if that dog goes to a shelter, they always scan, and that will come up. If you've registered it, you will get your animal back, dog, cat, whatever it might be. So microchips are one of the things that we promote at our partners in prevention clinics. And another one, of course, the main one is free rabies vaccinations. And I would also say that our microchips are free too, and they're registered right away when you get them. So as part of this total service, we promote it throughout Cook County. I want to say this year we started in April with our clinics. They go till probably very early November because they're outside and we don't do them in the cold weather. They're very well received. People come early for them. And as I mentioned, they're throughout Cook County. Our various partners will do other things. They may give information on low-cost spay and neuter. But for the specific ones with our vets and pets, we want veterans to come out, or active duty service people with their animals, to take advantage of making sure your pet is protected for the most serious disease. Now, when I say rabies is serious, we have not had a rabies case in a companion animal, a dog or a cat, in over 62 years. But we always are very vigilant in that, because just last year, there was a positive case in 2025. And it just shows, just one, but it just shows that it's so, so very important to have your dog or your cat get that rabies vaccination. And our clinics throughout the Chicago area, I think we have something like 50 of them with our partners, are extremely important for your pet's health.
1: Now, let people understand just how important it is that they treat rabies, given our proximity, meaning the way in which, I guess you have urban sprawl, and we're living right next to nature, and with all the pets, dogs and cats and other kinds of animals, why is it important that we pay attention to these services?
2: Well, I think it's, you always want to, with your pets, I use the word companion animals, but it's dogs or cats, you always want to make sure that you're giving them the best veterinary care, the best health for them, knowing that there are many diseases that can affect companion animals. And one of the most serious, that, as I say, has no cure if not caught early and prevented, and a very inexpensive type of vaccination is rabies vaccination, to help your pet be protected if for some reason some animal that might be carrying rabies happens to come in contact with your dog or cat, and it's positive for rabies, your dog or cat is protected because it's had that vaccination. And certainly in wildlife within the Cook County area, there is only one animal, one mammal. Mammals are the ones that potentially can carry rabies, not every mammal, but the only mammal in Cook County that at this point in time has the potential of carrying rabies are bats. And not every bat, of course. Bats are very valuable. They do a very great job of controlling insects. But some bats may carry rabies. And that's the only wild animal in Cook County that we are aware of at the present time. And we do a lot of surveillance. As I talked about, the five things that we do is wildlife surveillance. Bats are the only ones. And in that case, it's always good to have preventative medicine for your dog or cat. And that rabies vaccination is one of the most important things. And that's why our department, as I said, in 1954 was set up as a bulwark, as something to help the county residents with their animals protect against this disease. And then, of course, over the years, it's grown to do other services for people and certainly to make sure that we try and reach as many people as we can within Cook County with our Partners in Prevention program to give them the opportunity to get that. Now, of course, people do go to their veterinarians. We encourage that, and they can get rabies shots at their veterinarians, but not everybody can, and it's not always available to low-income people. And that's why our clinics with our partners are free. We don't partner charges for a rabies vaccination or microchips. And as I say, they give additional information to people who bring their pets on sometimes low-cost spay or neuter that is also important to stop potential unwanted reproduction of companion animals.
1: Mark, I really want to thank you for this valuable information. Before we get ready to move on, I want to make sure that individuals are aware of how to reach ARC. I understand this is you have a phone number and then you have an important clinic. One of your activities that are happening around vets and pets on May the 30th.
2: Well, we do have a variety of clinics on May 30th. There will be a vets and pets from 10 to 1 p.m. at 1551 North Kedzie Avenue. And that will be our next one coming up. There was one clinic this last Saturday. We also do them sometimes with our partner, Chicago Animal Control, on Thursdays. And I would say that if people want to, the first thing, of course, is Google Cook County Animal and Rabies Control. And once you do that, it takes you to our website with all the dates and all the locations of our Partners in Prevention program. If for some reason you can't do that, then we would urge that you call our office, which is 708-974-6140, and ask to get information about the upcoming rabies clinics, the Partners in Prevention program.
1: Wonderful, wonderful, Mark. I want to thank you for providing us that information. It's been invaluable. You've been working in this field for how many years now? Six?
2: Over 50 years. I've been in government service, working with exotic and companion animals. It's been very rewarding. And I must say that some of the most rewarding is dealing with Cook County and the animals that we deal with and helping the people of Cook County get those services, whatever our office provides, especially this Partners in Prevention, which is a very big service that really reaches out to the community.
1: Absolutely. And for individuals who want to like volunteer, or if they want to be a partner organization, how would they go about that process?
2: Well, if there is a shelter or a humane group that would like to work with us and partners in prevention, they should certainly call the number I've given and ask for me. And I help run the program along with other staff members at Animal Control. And we will absolutely speak with them. For volunteers, Cook County does not have a shelter, but that's why we deal with all of our other partners. So if someone wanted to volunteer for any of these groups, whether it be Chicago Animal Control or the Chicago Wolves or Anti-Cruelty Society, they would contact those organizations and talk about volunteering potentially for this type of program.
1: So that's really great. Now, you sent me three pictures in preparation for this show, and one of them, each one has its own story. Can you give us, our listening audience, just so they can know a little bit about you, of what that story was about? I mean, you gave us a picture with coyotes, a picture with a camel, and then a picture with, I'm not sure what the third one was.
2: Well, the third picture is a picture of, if you can believe this, in all the years I've worked with animals, I've never owned a dog, ever. And the picture is of my very, very first dog, Mr. Belvedere, that we, my wife and I got, and was a joy. I can understand why people want to have a dog or a cat, absolutely. And so that's the first picture. The second, of course, was my life for 36 years at the Lincoln Park Zoo, where I had the opportunity to work with you know, lions, tigers, and bears, and camels throughout my career there. And the last picture deals with what Cook County, one of the other services, and that is wildlife surveillance. I won't go into it now, but Cook County has sponsored the longest-lasting, most intensive study of coyotes in the United States. Cook County, under the leadership of President Preckwinkle, and the commissioners have been shown a leadership role in looking at wildlife within Cook County. We have a number of programs. Coyotes are everywhere in Cook County, and that that program is very valuable in learning about the wildlife within Cook County, because, you know, we're partners with all the raccoons and skunks and chipmunks and squirrels and coyotes that live within Cook County. They are a fabric of Cook County, and we try and do as much research and understanding of those animals, because, again, it goes back to every mammal has the potential of carrying rabies.
1: Okay, Mark. I want to thank you for all that valuable information. I'm going to have you to come back on to talk about the coyote study, but I'm going to make a quick tilt. I'm going to bring straight on right away Alderman Hall from the Sixth Ward, who's going to talk about some of the fantastic work that he has going on. Since it's 7:50 and I got about 10 minutes, and I need all that great information from Alderman Hall from the great ward of the Sixth Ward, which is almost like his anniversary date from being sworn in. Alderman Hall.
3: Man, 3 years later, six job fairs later, we are so grateful for the opportunity to help over 47,000 people here in Chicago. And so I'm grateful for this moment. Madam President, my forever president, she is truly a wisdom tree and has embraced me as one of her own. And then I want to thank you for your years of dedication and service that have really made a way for a young guy like myself.
1: All right, all right. So let's hit it. When is your job fair? What do you have going on there? How can I get connected to that? And then we should come back and talk about some of the other great things you're doing in the Sixth Ward.
3: Yeah, well, it's simple. May 30th, that's a Saturday morning. Next Saturday, we are going to open the doors at 9 o'clock to noon, and we will have job access available, career jobs, second chance jobs, first jobs, career. It's going to be right there on 86th and Cottage Grove. at the Capital One Center, formerly known as the Discover One Center, and it's going to be a good time. Again, come dressed in your Sunday best on the Saturday, and who knows? I mean, in our past, we've seen people come to our career fairs without and leave with interviews, hiring on the spot. And so we're grateful for this opportunity. I don't believe that, you know, there's not an opportunity available in this city when it comes to jobs. And so, again, next Saturday, wear your Sunday best on a Saturday at the Discover Center on 86 and Cottage Grove, starting at 9 o'clock sharp.
1: And my understanding is this is your, from what you just said, this is your third year, or how many job fairs have you done, and it's only been in May, or how has been the cadence?
3: Yeah, so, so what we've done over the span of 3 years, we've had now, this will be our eighth career fair. So that's three divided by eight. That's almost 2 a year that we've hosted. We've had them in Inglewood, three to be exact. Matter of fact, in Inglewood, that's where we were last at Hamilton Park, and of which people were getting interviewed on the spot. Some good quality career jobs, first jobs. And so, again, in the span of 3 years, two and a half years of coordination with our job fairs, we, you know, saw one of our young men come in from Morehouse, just graduated law school. She came to the career fair and literally now working for the city in the Department of Aviation in their legal department. So the opportunities will be in the room, and we've seen what happens when people show up with hope. And, yeah, I want to invite everybody out next Saturday, the 30th, 9 o'clock.
1: All right. And since we have a few moments here, what are some of the other great things that you have coming up in the Mighty Six Ward? And then tell us, how does it feel to have been here now on your anniversary date?
3: Well, you know, to be honest with you, it's been an uphill struggle. We came in with some catastrophic situations. We had a border crisis that we did not choose. We had a budget that was not complete upon arrival. People don't understand that. You come in with a budget that was already voted for. And so we robbed Peter to pay Paul, and we figured it out. And some of the things, I mean, I'm happy to announce that 95th Street, our Red Line project, we finally see 138 units of housing right there on the corner of 95th Street, 84th and King Drive, the old sheriff, former Jewel. We're now going to see 53 units for seniors. Then when we go into the west part of our ward, missing in the middle, 3 units housing, 9 units condos style right down the street from Simeon. So we're seeing housing in our ward. And then we're seeing infrastructure development, literally streets, roads, getting paved. And, we're just doing our part to make it better in the city.
1: Oh, wonderful, wonderful. And you have community meetings, you have walk-ins. How does one get in to get your wisdom, to talk to you, and see what's going on in the Mighty Six Ward?
3: Well, first of all, if you're a senior, I call them our super seniors, 55 and up, you can come in what's called Senior City Hall. So every Monday through Wednesday, if you're 55 and up, from 9 o'clock to 11 o'clock, it's all about you. It's literally a flash pass. You can come in. My staff will be there to accommodate you if you're 55 and up. And if you're not 55 and up, every Monday through Friday, 10 a.m. to 4 p.m., 8541 South State Street, 8541 South State. That's the old Mercy Building. And you can give us a call, 773-241-3100. Again, 773-241-3100. That's our number. And someone to pick up. And what we're doing is, again, we're building. We're building on a path of three pillars: be professional, be prepared, and perform the task. And things have been working. I'm so proud about that.
1: Now, what are your three pillars again?
3: To my staff every day, you know, let's show the work three things: be prepared, be professional, and perform the task. And when things don't go right, when residents are upset at a task that was missed or something missed the mark, it's three things that I look at. Number one, are you honest? Number two, are you accurate? Number three, are you going to be accountable? Because one of those three went wrong. Were you prepared? Were you professional? Did you perform the task? And if not, be honest, be accurate, and let's be accountable in fixing it.
1: So in the Sixth Ward, what are some of the communities in the Sixth Ward?
3: Well, we got Chatham, West Chatham as well. We got Chesterfield. We got Auburn Gresham, a little bit of Auburn Gresham. We got Park Manor. Then we also have Inglewood. And then we also have West Inglewood. So you know, we have a, it's like a metropolitan of communities, all seven of which have a history of contributing to the betterment of Chicago. And so, you know, at one point in time, this was the largest voting bloc and the largest black voting bloc in the city of Chicago. We're the home of the second black mayor in Chicago history. And, you know, when we talk about even Chicago history, you got the Burnetts, Walter Burnett and his son, who's, you know, now the alderman. We're also the home of two Sawyers that served in city council. And so one being, again, the mayor of the city of Chicago comes from the Sixth Ward. So, you know, we've gotten our part in history. And so there was a blueprint that I'm just grateful to be able to have witnessed and able to, with the best of my ability, replicate, because we've had some great opportunities to see growth in the city.
1: Oh, absolutely. And we definitely have seen you all over the map. I see you in all the different press conferences and the various services that you're giving in the ward. And how are we addressing, I guess people talk about the potholes in the city of Chicago, which is not a topic I thought about covering, but I just thought I would ask.
3: Well, a few things, Al. Number one, we just got a new commissioner, of which, you know, he is a city veteran, knows how to get the job done. And so we're grateful for his swearing in literally was just this past Wednesday in city council. So, you know, our commissioner, William Checks, he's a very good guy. He's a person that knows how to get the job done. He's told me verbatim that he is looking forward to getting things done before December 31st, all on menu. The second thing is we must understand that Trump has had a negative effect on our city and our economy, because when we look at the fact that a lot of material building projects are being held up and material needed, asphalt, sand, those things are in the Strait of Hormuz. So his diplomatic tactics are now taking a toll on infrastructure. And so what we're witnessing is the ripple effect of a bad president. And then last but not least, we just simply, you know, got to get a good workforce. We're seeing attrition. People are retiring. The mayor has done a great job giving young people even an opportunity fresh out of high school to work in CDOT, streets and sanitation. So, you know, it's a challenging time with material and manpower, but we're getting through it.
1: Yes, Alderman, we're going to take a quick break. We're going to play this job fair. Then we're going to bring up about your job fair again before we get ready to close out. And then being the minister that you are, you can close us out with some words of thought.
3: Thank you so much, brother.
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1: We're here with the great alderman of the 6th Ward, William Hall. He's going to remind us about the job fair that he's doing. We're going to congratulate him on his anniversary date, going into his third year, I guess, roughly. Alderman William Hall of the 6th Ward.
3: Well, before we, you know, let you go, I just want to say again, meet me next Saturday, 8:30 of 9 a.m. 86 in Cottage. We're going to have jobs available right there. You meet the recruiter. I want you to come in with hope, be happy, come in with your Sunday best on the Saturday. Secondly, before we go, I know just like it's raining here in Chicago, rain reminds us of two things, that something is going to grow. And so whether it was the water of your tears or whether it was the water of the frustration you have with this city, from the depths of your heart, just know that your tears, the water that you poured in this city, is going to bring something better. Because I believe that God has not forgotten about this city. God hasn't forgotten about you. And I'm grateful today that you haven't forgotten about us, Al Kendall. And to the Madam President, the Tony Preckwinkle, who has always been, who we've always been inspired by. Thank you. So God bless you. Thank you so much, buddy.
1: Absolutely. As you close your day, bless someone with a positive word. Thank you for tuning in. First Take at Daybreak. Enjoy.

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1: NBC News Radio, I'm Scott Carr. About 50,000 people are under evacuation orders south of Los Angeles, where fire officials say a huge chemical tank is likely to explode. California Governor Gavin Newsom's declared a state of emergency in Orange County, where officials say a 34,000-gallon storage tank filled with a flammable chemical used to make plastics has overheated and is at risk of exploding. Now the Orange County DA's office launched an investigation into the owner of the operation at GKN Aerospace. DA Todd Spitzer says the company appears to lack a backup system for handling such dangerous chemicals.
2: It's literally unconscionable for me to believe that a multi-million dollar company who deals with this kind of very, very volatile and toxic chemical did not have a redundant system in place, a backup, when its cooling system failed.
1: Spitzer's urging employees with information about the failed systems to contact investigators immediately. Reports say the U.S. and Iran are close to signing a deal that would reopen the Strait of Hormuz. An Axios report says the deal would involve a 60-day ceasefire extension during which the critical waterway would be reopened. The report says the agreement would also allow Iran to sell oil as negotiations continue on limiting Iran's nuclear program. The man who died outside the White House in a shootout with Secret Service agents reportedly had mental health issues. Authorities say 21-year-old Nasir Best fired shots near the outer perimeter of the White House Saturday. Secret Service returned fire and Best was pronounced dead at an area hospital. Police say Best had run-ins with local law enforcement before and was known to security officials for loitering around White House entry posts. Scott Carr, NBC News Radio.
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4: Osteoporosis researcher Dr. Robert Lindsay reminds us that the disease begins at a young age.
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9: Good morning, folks, and welcome to another episode of The Lightning Strike. I'm your host, Muhammad Fahim. Joining me on the program today is Dr. Sheila White, Mike Patino, and Chris Hilbert. And in the first hour, our guest is going to be Andrew Herrera from Herrera Strategies. And we'll be talking about what the heck is happening in our country, especially in our state also. And then in the second hour, we have got Chicago Mayor Brandon Johnson, who would be joining us at about 9:15. Okay, with Congresswoman Murray Newman. And then we will continue the conversation with Maria Muzaffar for her segment of Breaking the Echo Chamber. Normally, I write down my monologue, but I was thinking about it yesterday as to what I should be saying in my monologue. Folks, there is so much happening. There's not one topic that would justify a written monologue on one topic. So I'm just going to go from my heart today. And if you want to join the conversation, feel free. You can text us or you can even call in. The number to text or call is 773-763-9278. And if you hear me doing a little clearing of the throat, I got a frog in my throat. We had a beautiful, Saturday morning in the Chicagoland area. And today it is raining. But what I wanted to start off with was that horrific, horrific attack on the Islamic Center in San Diego. Just imagine two people, 17 and the other guy is 18, or 19, depending on which news reports you're listening to, they get radicalized. And it seems, guys, they had a list of three or four different locations that they wanted to hit, not just that one Islamic center. They were going to go after some black churches that they had on the list. They were going to go after a Jewish synagogue also. So that's what is coming out in the news reports.

0: So these are not your typical, when you hear the word radicalized, you're automatically thinking, oh, must be a Muslim guy. And you know, the Muslim community had such a sigh of relief because these kids did not turn out to be Muslims. The media would have immediately jumped on it. Mike, they would have like crucified all Muslims across the world saying, hey, Muslim terrorist. Yeah. No. When you're not a Muslim, you're not a terrorist, okay? You have mental issues. And no congressperson that I am aware of, they had to be literally dragged out to say something about the shooting in San Diego. But what's happening is our young people across the country are being, for lack of a better word, radicalized, right? That's the word that the media is using. Just 2 days back, in my neck of the woods, in Plainfield Township, again, an underage juvenile wanted to shoot up the local, one of the local schools over here. The guy was all armed, had guns, had, you know, magazines and everything, and he was about to go hit a local school. Can you imagine that? His relative pinned him down and called the police on him. This would have been a major tragedy, okay, if that had happened. But just think about it. What is happening to our young people? Why are they so bent? I don't know. Do they want attention? That is something that that we have to think about, folks. We have to think about this. Okay, so that is one topic that I could speak to for about 2 hours on it. I don't want to do that. Let's look at something else that is happening. Our Director of National Intelligence, Tulsi Gabbard, decided to submit her resignation, citing that she wants to take care of her husband who has been diagnosed with bone cancer. And her husband is about 9-10 years younger than her, okay? So, sorry to hear about that. I hope her husband recovers. But it didn't make sense to me. Why would she want to resign her position and then lose all the benefits that come with having a government job? Unless these people have, you know, some personal insurance and things that I'm not aware of. Does it make sense, Mike?
1: No, I was trying to figure that out the other day. Why? And then she's not leaving for a while, too. So
0: no, she's going to leave. I think June 1st or something. That she's going to leave pretty early. Didn't make sense to me to let go of a job when a family member has been diagnosed with such a serious illness. I think there's more to this story than what we are being told.
1: Right.
0: Because she was the one who really did not support the war in Iran. And most people are not aware of that, but she really laid into the administration that this is a stupid war. We should not be going to war with Iran. And I think she's being forced out. Okay, so you come up with, yeah, I need to spend some time with my family. That's the usual excuse that people give when they want to resign from the job. It didn't make sense to me, Sheila. It didn't make sense to me, the excuse that's been given.
2: Yeah, you know, even Marjorie Taylor Greene's like, okay, I'm going to spend time with my family. I'm going to retire. I'm going to do something else. All of a sudden, after screaming what she has been screaming with the MAGA consciousness for all that time, suddenly there's a change in her thoughts. And when you were talking about, you know, the hate that's going on with the young people, hate is being rationalized right now. That's the new way of thinking. This administration is just backing this type of promoting hate, so to speak. The Supreme Court is even passing laws, turning back, you know, 50 or 60 years or so of human rights. So this is kind of turning into willing back in time, you know, is what's happening.
0: And so those those are some of the things that that are top of mind for me this week. Mm-hmm. And yesterday we hear again that there is possibly going to be an end to the war.
2: Mm.
0: And possibly is the word. So Trump got in touch with all the Middle Eastern puppets that we have. I don't call them kings. These guys don't deserve to be called kings, okay? In fact, there is the concept of kingship is not there in Islam. Islam mm-hmm. is supposed to be an elected leader, okay, of the people in different countries. And all these different countries are political constructs anyhow. Okay, except for maybe Jordan and Iran, which has a you know thousands of years worth of history behind it. All these new countries, Bahrain, this, that, Saudi Arabia, Qatar, UAE, these are all political constructs after the Second World War. So it seems Trump got in touch with all of them, or they got in touch with Trump. I think it's more the other way around, okay? Saying, hey, please, Iran is beating the, you know, the living sea out of us over here. Please put a stop to this. Now, our Secretary of State, Marco Rubio, comes on and gives a statement saying, hey, you know what? If we didn't do this, just think about it. These are all talking points that our good friend, the Yahoo, is telling these our government. Okay. Netanyahu has been saying forever, folks, that Iran is on the cusp of having a nuclear weapon.
2: Hmm.
0: 2 more weeks and Iran will have a nuclear. He's been saying that for the last 20, 30 years.
1: Right.
0: And here... Yeah, and Chris, here we have gone ahead and put in our treasure and our young men's lives at risk. For what? What have we gained out of this? Our economy is going down the tubes. You all know what is happening, folks. You all know what is happening. Have you gone anywhere at all? If you bought something? Everything is so expensive, all because of this stupid war that we got into. And we're not supposed to talk about this. You know, don't mention the word APAC or don't mention the word Israel. Well, we're going to mention it over here, okay? And absolutely. if anyone have any issues with that, Call in. That is why we want to have the discussion over here. Okay, Mike finally put up the number on the screen over here.
3: Way to go, Mike.
0: Yeah. Okay.
1: I'll get it looking better next time.
0: It looks good, Mike. It looks good. So 773-763-9278 is the number to call in, or you can even text in. This is the Lightning Strike, folks. It is 17 minutes past the hour. I'm your host, Muhammad Fahim. Joining us shortly would be Andrew Herrera in the first hour. And we are going to discuss what is happening with, what is that bill that you're so passionate about, Mike?
1: HB 2723.
0: Okay. So I'll let Mike take the lead on that when Andrew comes in to discuss this. And please keep it civil. Remember the FCC rules. Okay. Yeah. Okay. Okay.
1: I've studied that, but I don't know.
2: No language, right? No language. No bad language.
1: I can't promise anything. Do we have a bleeper?
3: They're not going after Trump for his violation of the FCC rules, so why would he be coming after us? What's good for the president is good for us.
0: Yep.
3: Right?
0: And speaking of that, in the second hour, Chicago Mayor Brandon Johnson will be joining former Congresswoman Marie Newman in her segment about 9:15. And folks, if you have any questions that you would like to ask either Andrew or the mayor, text us and we will let the host take the lead on that and ask your question for you because we have a very short time with these guests. And we have a certain thing that we want them to bring out based on our discussions with them. So if you want to jump into the conversation, please don't feel bad if we don't take your phone call live on the air. text us, 773-763-9278. And that is what we are going to be talking about today. The other thing, remember what happened to, what's his name, congressman that the AIPAC spent $32 million taking him down? Who was that congressman, guys?
1: Who was it?
2: Asha. I don't know if I'm saying his name right.
1: See. Who? Is that something?
0: He was the one. He was the one who stepped across the aisle to work with Congressman Ro Khanna to bring
3: Massey.
0: To bring, aha, there you go. Yeah.
3: Thomas Kentucky.
1: Chris Hilbert.
0: Okay.
2: Chris, you had your coffee this morning.
0: Congressman Thomas Massey. I just wanted to see if these names stick with us. See, here's the thing. People get so caught up in their own greatness most of the time that they think that everybody knows my name. I'll guarantee you that except for Trump, most people don't know any of the other people that they can just pop up the top of their mind. Like Rubio, Fine, J.D. Vance. Do you guys know any of the other senators of the top of your mind from the Republican Party or the Democratic Party, except for Chuck Schumer and a couple of others that we keep hearing? Right?
1: Grassley comes to mind.
0: Yeah. So please, you Congress people and you senators, don't think that you are so great that everyone in the world is going to remember your legacy. We don't care, okay? What we care about is who do you support? Do you support a foreign government and their agenda? Or do you support America first? And that is what Thomas Massey was all about.
3: Yep.
0: And AIPAC comes in and they put it up on their website.
3: Mm-hmm.
1: Right.
0: That we took down this congressman, okay, or this senator. I mean, come on, guys. If you want to do that, why don't you register as a foreign lobby, foreign agent?
1: Right.
3: They should.
0: Oh, no, it's not an organization. That's the excuse. It is a bunch of good Americans, like, Miriam Adelson, who wants to put in like $300 million into Trump's campaign. These are just ordinary Americans, okay? And we just want to support our good friend, our ally, Israel, who is dragging us down the tubes even as we speak. Well, so, folks, so much to talk about, okay?
1: Well, Hamid, how do they force, AIPAC to register as a foreign lobby? Who's got the power to do that? Does anybody have the power to do that? It doesn't seem like
0: we do. We do, Mike. We, the people.
3: Yeah.
0: We, the people, do, and we have to elect the right people with the backbone and the spine to actually do the work of us, the people.
1: Well, we're working on that here in Illinois with four congressmen that are sold out totally to AIPAC and the Zionists. Do I need to name names?
0: Well, definitely. I mean, if you have the proof.
1: Well, we got Sean Kasten, my favorite, Brad Snyder, proud Zionist.
0: Okay.
1: I'd love to have him on the show.
0: They're not going to come. They're not going to come.
1: We did invite him, Mike Quigley. I don't know what he's doing.
0: Mike, remember one thing, what I said just now. You have to elect people with the spine, okay, to back up what they're going to say and what they've been saying. And by the way, when we are talking about spine and talking and backing up and everything, let me bring in Andrew Herrera from Herrera Strategies. Good morning, Andrew.
3: Hi, Andrew. Good morning. Welcome.
1: Good morning, Andrew.
2: Morning.
4: Thanks, guys. Glad to be here.
0: Okay. We need to get Andrew on video also so people get to see his face. Let's see if I can bring in Andrew Herrera. Yes, Andrew, say something.
4: Happy to be here.
1: There he is.
4: All right.
0: Okay. Can you hear me? Yep, we can hear you. We can hear you. Okay. We can see you. Okay. So, Andrew, this is what we've been talking about this morning. okay, the influence of a foreign country. I'm not just going to say a lobby because it's not just a lobby from that foreign country. It is that country's leader coming into our country and addressing our Congress in our hallowed halls of public discourse multiple times, and our Congress people, our elected representatives, folks, getting up and giving this guy standing ovations. What are we doing over here? What are we doing? We have lost our moral compass quite a few years back now, and now we are losing everything that we have built up over the last 250 years as a country. Our reputation, folks, if you go outside and you talk to any country out there who will say are our friends, they're laughing at us.
3: Oh, yeah.
0: You know, they're like, yeah, we see behind the curtain now. This wizard has gotten nothing. That is what people are thinking about America. Just think about it. America and Israel combined could not really take down a country like Iran. Iran is dictating policy now. Iran and China. We have lost everything that we built up. We have lost everything that we have built up in the world. But, boy.
1: Well, here in Illinois, brother, we've got Andrew fighting for us down in Springfield.
0: Yep. See, and, Mike, what happens when I don't write down my monologue? First off, I don't have to put on my reading glasses to
1: read. Yeah, I know. Okay. You look so handsome. So, but so does Andrew. So,
0: yep. Hey, Andrew. So let's come back to what is happening in our state, Andrew. Mike is going to take the lead and start talking to you. Go ahead, Mike.
1: Good morning, Andrew. Good. Thanks for coming back on this program, and you're welcome back anytime.
3: Yeah, give us a call.
1: so glad to have you. So my pet peeve, and we just touched on that first, because HB 2723, I was informed by one of my reps that it's kind of like people are dragging their feet on supporting this. Can you expand on that? Is that happening in Springfield?
4: Well, you know, I think what Muhammad was saying, I think one of the challenges here is, you know, it's one thing to have a foreign leader go into Congress and get a standing ovation. It's another thing when that foreign leader is focusing so much on pushing this down to places where you would not think it's like particularly relevant. And so you have, you know, basically the Zionist political conversation, school board levels, at all kinds of local levels of government. And you know, back in 2015, we saw $25 million come in from Israel itself, dedicating state funds to lobby, state legislatures, which is really unprecedented,
1: right?
4: Around effectively a censorship issue. And so you see that same kind of pressure, you know, this passed in 30 plus states. So of course, when we're trying to move this through, there's going to be a lot of behind the scenes pressure, a lot of major funders making direct calls to legislators. And so you see kind of this backroom lobby that's really kind of trying to put the brakes on this bill moving forward.
1: Right. Well, that's unfortunate because, what can we do about it? Can we call them up or rattle their cage somehow?
4: Yeah. And, you know, I think the most frustrating thing I get told is that, you know, there's two things in polling, right? There's, net approval on a particular issue. So like this issue, you see tanking in the polls, like more Americans are recognizing that this is a genocide. More Americans are upset about us funding Israel in any kind of way, but it's not a top five electoral issue. And so a lot of politicians read that as like, well, this is not the thing people are actually going to vote on. But you know, I would submit to that, the great boycott, right? With his farm workers and all these other kinds of issues. They never rose to a top five electoral issue. You know, people were not, that was not the number one thing they were voting for somebody on, but they were still participating in it. And people are more complicated, you know, more complex than just a top five issues. And so really what needs to be demonstrated at Springfield is that even if this is not a top five issue for the majority of people, it is an issue that people are considering. as like a moral litmus test. It is an issue that people are organizing their voting patterns around it and candidate selection preferences and things like that. And there's going to be something that people remember. And so the more that there's public engagement around this, and the more that people are making it clear that people who jumped on this bill earlier are going to be rewarded in some way, and people who drag their feet the longest are going to be remembered, and that, you know, that may have political consequences down the line.
0: Hey, Andrew, I wanted to jump in over here, Mike, with your permission. When you say it is not one of the top five issues, that is the problem. See, the top five issues are decided by people who are consultants, okay? Much like Mike and me and you, this is something that we are trying to get ahead of now with this new segment that we'll be launching called District Watch. So in District Watch, it will be people who are actually committed to a district, who have run for office or who are politically or civically engaged in the district, talking to people at the grassroots level, and then having those ideas percolate from the bottom up to the top as to what are the issues that people are really, really worried about. So, folks, you know, we did a preview on the District Watch a couple of Sundays back with Nick Unijerski. And Chris Hilbert is taking the lead on that in our team. And if you want to be a part of District Watch, please send an email to chilbert@tlsradio.com. And we will see if we can bring you in. So I just wanted to throw that out because our segment on the District Watch is going to be at 8:30, and it is 8:30 now. Okay, so continue the conversation, Andrew. And it is so important what the work that you are doing and the work that a lot of people are doing at that level to bring awareness. Yeah, how do we put pressure?
4: No, can I say one thing real quick on what you said, Mohammed? That I think you hit the nail on the head when you say, you know, the top five issues is the problem. And I agree, it's really a framing problem. Yes. Because the top five issues tend to be defined as, like, if you ask me in a poll, what's more important to you, immigrants eating or continuing to breathe oxygen? Right. You're going to say, well, it's more important to continue to breathe oxygen because it's an immediate existential threat. And so, like, that really is what the top five issues become. It's like energy costs, because you have to, you know, you have to heat and cool your home, food costs, yep, education, right, all of the existential things for you and your family. And that takes up the top five very quickly. And so then it's kind of a political sleight of hand, I think, when politicians say, well, you know, housing people is not a top five priority. It's like, well, because the top five have already been taken up by, like, that person's immediate existential needs. But you can both feed someone, and you can both desire to be fed and to make sure that other people aren't starving. Like, those are not contradictory things. And so we have to expand the framing a little bit in these conversations with these electeds.
0: I agree with you, Andrew. And see, it's not so much the top five issues. Those are basic fundamental rights, man. Why do we even have to call them an issue?
4: Right.
0: Those are fundamental rights that every person deserves, right?
4: And I think what the Trump administration has been successful in doing is turning our most fundamental rights into policy debates. You know, do we have birthright citizenship? Do we have the right to habeas corpus? Do we have the right to, you know, free speech? These are all now questions, which is, so
0: do,
4: I think,
0: do one we, of the do we do we have the right to question our elected leaders as to where the heck your money has come from, sir, and who the heck is funding you to stay on in power forever? Yeah, though that is a fundamental issue that I am very, very passionate about.
1: Let me interject for a second. You know, go ahead. You said, Mohammed and Andrew, also, you know, who's framing these issues? It's a framing problem, right? I mean, we hear it all the time. Oh, that's not a litmus test anymore. Medicare for all, nobody cares about that. It's not the top five anymore. I mean, it's ridiculous, because you look at Daniel Biss. You know, this guy only won by 30% of the vote. 30%, that means 70% of the people didn't like him, didn't vote for him. And Kat brought out this issue and other issues pertaining to the Palestinian people over and over and over again. And she got a lot of traction on that issue. So the framing of it. You don't ever, you don't hear anybody talking about that, really. Maybe on the lightning strike, you'll hear somebody talking about that Biss only got 30%. He doesn't have a mandate, you know.
0: Biss was on the air. Mike, Biss was on the air with us a couple of weeks back, right? And he mentioned that, you know, he won only like, 30% of the votes, of the registered voters. Let me put it this way, because people are so sick and tired of these political games. People are not coming out to vote, man. I want to bring in, Dr. White and Chris Hilbert into the conversation. Guys, feel free. We got, a couple of experts with both Mike and Andrew on the air with us today. So, feel free. Jump in.
2: You know, I agree that the fundamental rights, you know, hunger and certain basic human rights should not be an issue. That's something that every human on the planet, especially in America, this should not be a debate whether we should have food, whether we should have housing, just basic civil rights as a human. This is something that should not be debated, so to speak. And so for all of this to be going on, we just need politicians to have a spine. They're spineless nowadays. Right. The money is speaking louder than the voice. The money is speaking louder than the voice of people that want to do the right thing. I think they want to do the right thing, but they're afraid now because of the climate that we're in. They're afraid of being coming after. They're afraid of not being able to have a career, to be a career politician. These things are kind of up for grabs now. Since people want to have a king, so to speak, ruling, the king speaks and things just, the domino effect happens. So I think that we just need to get more people that have a conscience, that are not afraid to speak out no matter what the cost, because human lives are at stake for everybody, no matter what background you have. Everybody's at, if you're human, you're at stake of something being taken away as a fundamental right, not only as an American, but just people coming over here. They're not even having a chance to be able to survive. You know, what do you think, Chris?
3: Oh, yeah. For me, it's all kind of ties back to one of many pet peeves I have about the world. Okay. I often say, if I was the supreme empress of the universe, I could get this stuff taken care of pretty damn quick. Okay. Yeah. But I'm not the supreme empress of the universe.
0: You're not? Oh, no, darn it.
1: Talking about
3: it.
0: I voted for you, Chris.
2: I voted for you, Chris.
1: That's why we brought you on the show.
2: That's right.
3: Clean up the world. Okay, I got it.
2: Not the queen?
0: okay.
3: To get better, we got to vote better. To vote better means the voters have to understand you cannot blindly vote party anymore. You have to look at each individual candidate. We have ballotpedia.org. We have opensecrets.org. And we've got Facebook. We've got websites for these candidates. Seriously, within 5 to 10 minutes for each candidate on your ballot, you can get a pretty good idea of what they voted for, where they really stand. Mm-hmm. Oh, because you've got congress.gov, and that will tell you how they vote if they're already elected and in Congress.
0: Oh, speaking of that, Chris.
3: Research. People have to research before you vote, and then you get better. And then we don't end up in situations like we are currently in.
0: No, speaking of that, I had promised to put up that other website that I spoke about last week, and I completely forgot about that. I'm so sorry. I was too busy. I was too busy going out and practicing my Second Amendment rights at the gun range. Okay.
1: Well, can I get back to the District Watch thing?
4: Yeah, could I jump in real quick for one thing?
1: Yes, you can. Thank you.
4: Dr. White, I was talking to my good friend Erica Nanton, who organizes down on St. Sabina, and one of the things that we landed on was that there are so many, like, if you look at the first 100 days of Trump, it's like every day there were 5 new disasters, and it's too much for people to process. You know, like, you start learning that, and I'm sure most people don't know this, But one of the co-founders of Airbnb got a government role during Doge and sold himself a bunch of government properties. And now the government is renting it back from him. And it's just like straight theft, right? And that's like, that's that barely made the news. And so I think, you know, to your point, Chris, if it was very difficult for people to really understand, because people just don't, like, especially when you talk about majorities of the electorate, people just do not have time or the capacity to be able to do that kind of informed research. And so what it really comes down to is that when there are so many issues, when there's such overload, we have to develop these new kind of civic reflexes where we just say, okay, every billionaire is bad. Now, maybe there's an exception to that. I don't know. But at least make the condition, the social condition such that that any quote unquote good billionaire has to spend every single day of their existence justifying that they're a good billionaire, you know, right. And they should feel awkward in every room. And in the same way, like, and Zionist is bad, right? Like, not as a, on an individual person level, but just like Zionism is a bad thing, and make them always justify and, you know, show that they, you know, they have some kind of commitment to peace somehow. I don't know how that's possible, but, you know, developing these kinds of reflexes, where it makes the world a more simple place. And then people can engage with it. And I think people are already seeing that in this, in a way. And I think it's very difficult to show up in polling where it's like, I know it's shorthand for a lot of people. Like, if you are a politician and you are with the Zionists, then people just don't trust you.
0: So
4: like, it's not going to show up as a top five, but it's going to say like, it's a value. It's a value judgment that shows up in that. Because people are wondering, and you look at the state law and you're like, this doesn't make any sense from a self-interested perspective. Like, we are actually disadvantaging ourselves and our pension holders. And then by extension, the taxpayers, we're going to have to bail these pensions out because they're like some of the worst funded pensions in the country. And you look at that and you're like, well, why? Like, why would anyone do this? And why is anyone dragging their heels? And it becomes kind of mysterious. And so then at that point, like, how do you maintain the public trust? And you look at things that, that happened, like, we had the fair tax we were trying to pass a few years back, right? What was
5: recording
4: the Republican
5: in progress?
4: What was the Republican attack against that? The Republican attack was, do you really trust Springfield to spend more of your money? Do you really trust Springfield to not raise your taxes? Because the language of the amendment made it look like, oh, they could just raise your taxes to whatever they want. It's like, well, guys, they could already raise your taxes to whatever they want. They were just trying to do a differentiated tax rate, right? Like, that was the thing. They're trying to be able to raise billionaire taxes and not, you know, low income taxes. But they failed in doing that because the counterpoint was so easy to just say, do you really trust the Democrats in power to not raise your taxes? And so that just shows that's an indictment of trust, of the broad public trust in Democratic leadership and the party and state leadership. And I believe that the Democratic majority in Springfield, it has the ability to get a lot of good things done, but they really undermine their position and their ability to hold the public faith when they fight so hard in such a kind of shadowy way. Like, we're not taking any votes. We don't know exactly who's on what. And so it just makes the average person just mistrust the entire process.
0: And that's one of the things. Andrew, I think you hit the nail on the head. That's why people are so disinterested, disinvested is the better word, into coming out to vote. Okay. Mike, you wanted to get back to the District Watch segment. It's 42 minutes past the hour, folks. If you want to join the conversation, Andrew, in the second hour, we got Mayor Johnson coming up. You're welcome to stay on. But we're going to let Congresswoman Murray Newman take the lead on discussing this, whatever that she wants to discuss with Brandon Johnson. If you have any questions, please put that in the chat room, okay? That way, Murray can monitor the conversation as to the points that she wants to bring out first. And if we have the time, then she can get into our questions with the mayor, okay? Sorry, Mike, go ahead. Can you put up that number again, Mike?
6: Oh, here it is.
0: Okay, 773-763-9278 for our listeners out there.
1: And is that showing segment, up backwards?
0: that segment is sponsored by our good friend Ray Hanania. And if you want to know more about Ray, go to rayhanania.com or rayhanania.com is his website, and learn more about Ray. And just one quick thing, Mike, before I let you take the mic back. Mike, take the mic back. Okay. Please mark July 29th, pencil that on your calendar. We are doing the first ever fundraising dinner for the Lightning Strike. So, Andrew, July 29th in the evening from 6 to 9:30. This is going to be at the Bolingbrook Civic Center in Bolingbrook. And my big thanks to Mayor Mary Basta for stepping up and arranging the facility for us. So thank you so much, Mayor, for doing that. We're going to have possibly a few other people coming in to speak, including Maria Pappas, the Cook County Treasurer. She's going to be committing to come and speak. And, of course, our team is going to be there. Sorry, Mike, go ahead.
1: That's okay. No, that's all right. I look forward to that fundraiser, by the way.
0: Yeah.
1: And I'm going to be there with bells on. So
0: yeah, tickets are only going to be like $65 per person, okay? And that includes food also.
1: Yes.
0: And you get to see and meet Mike Pitino in person and shake his hand.
1: Wow.
2: And the queen. Don't forget the queen.
1: Oh, the queen of Cuba.
0: Yeah.
1: Or whatever.
0: Okay. Marie is going to be there. Maria is going to be there. Our entire team is going to be there, folks. So do come out and support us. Tickets are going to go on sale on our website, tlsradio.com. In the next week or so, we'll get everything organized. This just happened like 2 days back.
1: See, I never should have mentioned that again. Now, can I have the mic back in? So Andrew and I have talked. We talked about off camera, of course, and he's gonna. I really look forward to having him on the show as a regular, as much as he wants to be on, because he's down in Springfield presenting bills, and I asked him if there's two or three bills that he thought personally were important that he was getting involved in, because I know in the District Watch coming up on Chris Hilbert's segment, that we're going to have people like Lynn LaPlante. As a matter of fact, Lynn LaPlante's going to be our first one. She ran for state rep, and she got sabotaged by the DuPage Democratic Party. And she will be talking about that. But she'll also be talking about bills that Andrew is working on that these people support within their district that are very important to the citizens and the constituents of that district. So is there a couple bills you'd like to touch on, Andrew, for us?
4: Yeah, so I've talked to you guys before about HB 2723, which we discussed a little bit just now, but that's the repeal to the anti-boycott law. And so, we got a subject matter hearing a couple weeks back when we spoke last. And, what we're trying to do now is make sure that we're building as much momentum as we can into the summer so we can really get a lot of everyone's attention on this over the summer and come back in veto session and pass it. And then what we'll also be working on over the summer is what we call the Workplace Extreme Temperature Safety Act. It's HB 3762. And what that would do, it's crazy as it sounds, there's currently no law, federal, state, or, local, that says anything about when it gets too hot to work or when workers need water breaks or rest breaks or shade breaks. So it could be 120 degrees outside in cornfields with a humidity index of like 130, or it could be 100 degrees with a heat index of like 120 degrees in the cornfields in the summertime. And there's no mandate that the workers get shade or rest or water, the same in factories and the same in the cold. So it could be 0 degrees outside and there's no mandate that they even get gloves. And so we're working to pass a law that would do just that. And then, we're going into the budget. Well, I mean, we are very much in the budget period. There's only a week left in session left. So we're pushing really hard for $50 million of access to justice funding, which is access to justice is a great program that has really built a lot of black brown solidarity across the different nonprofits. And so it goes to basically, we have all these rights, quote unquote, but we don't have, many times our communities don't have access to legal counsel to be able to actually assert them. And so we, Access to Justice funds that through almost 100 different nonprofits across the state. So it's an incredibly important program. And particularly now that the federal government has become so abusive of people's rights, it's more important than ever that people have access to counsel to, that's what we call access to justice, you know, so they basically are able to access that justice. So those are three of the big things we're working on. And just, things that I'm not working on that I think are interesting, is the Power Acts, which regulate AI data center construction.
1: Right.
4: So that one's, you know, it's being carried by Leader Gable. We don't always see the eye to eye, but she's been a strong progressive in general for a very long time. And I think this is a good bill. She's really good in environmental issues. And it's getting a lot of pushback from industry, of course. And I think AI data center construction is a terrible business. I think we're one of the top three states, in terms of data centers already. And if folks remember Foxconn up in Wisconsin, it turned into this big empty warehouse that was basically like a gift to Paul Ryan in his district, but then ended up becoming a terrible thing for the district because it was just a big empty facility that, you know, was an issue for a very long time. I think we're building hundreds, if not thousands, of Foxconns across the country right now because we don't even have the hardware to fill all these AI data centers. And it looks like, you know, the AI companies are starting to charge a lot for their credits. And so the usage of AI is going down substantially. And so it just seems like the usage curve, the demand curve is going to flatten. And all of a sudden we're going to be left with, you know, all of these publicly subsidized massive warehouse projects. Right. And you know, who's going to take care of it? It's going to bankrupt all these municipalities. You know, the ones going up in Joliet is insane. It's like, what is it, 80,000 acres or something crazy like that? So, yeah, it's all crazy. And then...
1: So data centers, to me, you know, are a very big issue in Illinois, especially in Joliet, as we talked about earlier in the show. Yeah. And we've got a group up in Grays Lake that are taking the same battle on up there. And... I'm going to see if I can get those people on the show as well. And maybe your friend, we can get her to, if she's in charge of or taking the lead on data centers. Maybe you can give me some contact information for her later.
4: It's good too to talk to like my buddy Danny Robles, who's over at IEC, the Environmental Council. They do a lot of work on this. So like Clean Power Lake County is up there doing you know, they've been working on that coal plant out there forever, but, it's also like, this is an emerging environmental issue because people don't understand. They think it's a warehouse, but really, like, if you think of the computer, like, people don't have desktop computers anymore, but if you remember back to that, you remember it's like a box with a big fan on it, right? And it's effectively what a data center is. It's just the size of a warehouse. Right. So you've got all of these machines constantly running, and just imagine how loud that would be. And then the fans. And so like how much heat you're generating and then the power suck on that. And like, I live down here in Pilsen. They wanted to build a power center, just like or a data center, not too far from me. And I was like, man, in the summertime when we're all running our AC, like transformers will consistently blow. So you want to add like how many megawatts to that system? Like there's no way the whole grid will come down. And these guys, instead of charging them more to improve our infrastructure, we're giving them tax breaks. So it makes no sense. And, you know, I think really, we're being bamboozled by these AI companies.
1: Absolutely.
4: Because you see, like, the whole thing, if you look at a lot of the research, they say, a lot of the researchers will say AI is just a marketing term. There's no intelligence in AI. It is just a predictive algorithm. And so, you know, people look at it like it's such a crazy thing to me. And I'll just to be on the talk for 1 second here, is that it's a lose-lose for us. Like, why would we give public subsidies to AI companies if AI succeeds, their promises will all be out of a job, right? And so why would we want them to win? And then if AI fails, the economy will fail because everything's over-leveraged and these companies are so overvalued that they have to succeed in order to justify those share prices. But those share prices are so high because the promise is they'll get rid of workers. So in what world should we give them any public money?
1: Exactly.
4: The hell out of that.
1: Well, we have some politicians coming up in these areas that I would like them to get a hold of you. Can you give us some information on how these people can contact you? One of the people, Morgan Coghill. He ran for Congress up in the Lake County area. And he was taking the lead on this group of people that are fighting the data center. So if you can give us some contact information for you right now, I would appreciate it.
4: Yeah, you can always hit me at the general email is info@HerreraStrategy, so HerreraStrategy.com.
0: Okay, sounds good, folks. So our District Watch segment is going to be sponsored by my good friend Mike Pitino of Aslan Consulting, right, Mike?
1: Yes, sir.
0: Okay, and so we are looking for other sponsors also, and if you want to really, really help each other out. Andrew, one of the things that I like to think about is when I identify a problem in my consulting business, the Center for Strategic Solutions, that is my consulting company, okay? We focus more on workforce and economic development and getting people back into employment. And like you're saying, AI comes in, people are losing jobs. So I like to come up with possible solutions to an issue. So we have identified the issue that these data centers, and I'm so glad you brought out Foxconn, in Wisconsin. I think it was Bruce Rauner was the governor then, right?
4: So yeah,
0: I think so. But yeah, that was such a big deal. Yeah, Foxconn is going to be building this massive, place over there. It'll have so many jobs. Nothing happened.
4: Yeah.
0: Okay. And especially in my town of Plainfield, where I'm from, I'm also a commissioner for the Plainfield Planning Department and the Zoning Board of Appeals. And our neighboring cities, Crest Hill, Joliet, they are all full of warehouses now. Okay. We are going to have some warehouses in Plainfield that is a necessity. But beyond that, we're trying to keep out these massive warehouses. How do you maintain those things? And what is the solution, possible solution? Data needs are going to grow, okay? There's no doubt about it. That is the future. How do we handle this?
4: I mean, data needs are going to grow, but think of where so much of the processing power is going. It's going to OpenAI had Sora is what I call it. It's like the OpenAI Instagram, but it was just a bunch of image and video gen for free, basically. And so it's always a flag to me when you have a new industry and they're manufacturing demand. So they're creating an automation loop where AIs would be requesting AI video generation, which is super resource intensive. And then it would just kind of go in a loop and it would feed itself. And so they're trying to show that there's a ton of compute going into this. And so we don't actually know what the data demand is. We know these guys are they're burning through billions of dollars a month, because their total revenues are in the tens of billions of dollars, and their expenses are in the hundreds of billions of dollars. And so, yes, data needs will grow, but the demand is currently completely artificial or largely artificial. And then the other thing that people need to understand is that the all of the chips and the hardware in these data centers is considered a consumable because they only last about 5 years. So every single data center has to be completely retooled in 5 years. Imagine that at the scale of a Ford. If a Ford factory had to be rebuilt every 5 years, how many of those factories would get idled, as soon as the market slows down? And so there's this huge bet on this continued exponential growth of the industry. But the data needs become more efficient. Some of these newer models like Qwen and whatnot are they can deliver the same product with a fraction of the compute. And so we're just not modeling for the future. We're not modeling 30 years out. We're modeling, 64 months out maybe. Mm-hmm. And so and we're betting all of our futures, our water, our
0: so
4: our
0: maybe energy. Maybe I think that's where we need to focus on. And again, it goes back, folks, to having people who understand these things in power. We don't want these dinosaur legislators who don't know how Microsoft Word or Microsoft Office works.
4: Yeah.
0: To make decisions.
4: It's half about that, but it's like, you're never going to have a person who's an expert in everything. And so what you really need them to be able to do, like, you need to surround them with.
0: Come on, Andrew, I beg to differ with you on that, sir. We got our president who's an expert on every darn thing. Okay. Yeah. We got this guy in the White House, Andrew. Come on, you don't trust him?
4: Exactly. King of the world. But, you know.
0: Okay.
4: These guys are responsible. So,
0: coming up on 9 o'clock, folks, we're going to be taking a station break to go to the top of the hour on NBC News. Speaking of that, CBS Worldwide or CBS News that used to have news all over the country on different stations, they recently shut down their shop. Okay. After 100-some-odd years or whatever, CBS News, that entire division has been shut down.
4: Wow.
0: Yes. And WBBM, for example, used to get their top-of-the-hour news breaks and all of that from CBS News. Now they have shifted, as of Thursday this week, they have shifted to ABC News for that. That wow. entire division was shut down. Can you believe it? Hundreds of people have lost their jobs, and I think it was more of a political decision because they were kind of questioning some of the leaders that we have now. But that is the world that we are living in, folks. Exactly. We are continuing the conversation on Facebook, so do feel free to chime in if you want to while the station is taking their break. And media, again, has been totally stripped off its powers. We have this media moguls coming in and buying things outright. Remember, last week we had Dr. Paul Lisnick from WGN who was let go. WGN was bought over by a company, Nexstar or something, out of Texas. And they let go 9 of their top on-air people with no notice. Okay.
1: Cold.
0: Yeah.
1: Cold, man.
0: So some things are happening, folks, in our country, and we really, really have to watch out for these things. And please feel free to discuss things. At least we have this medium, and I'm very thankful to Heartland Signal and WCPT for allowing us to talk about these things openly. I think, like you're saying, Mike, we are probably one of the few radio programs in the country who are discussing these things so openly.
1: Right.
0: And one of the things that why we are able to do this is because we are not taking any corporate money, any corporate advertising. You didn't see me take an ad break all hour. And if you really want to support this kind of independent journalism, please go to our website, TLSradio.com for the Lightning Strike Radio. Become a paid subscriber. You can be a paid subscriber for as little as $10 a month.
1: Right.
0: Okay. And that
1: I'm a paid subscriber.
0: Okay. Mike is a paid subscriber.
1: $10 a month, okay. Man.
0: So that leaves Sheila and Chris now. Okay. Murray is already a paid subscriber. But jokes aside, folks, if you want to have any kind of public announcements that you want to make, we are starting a segment on that also. Dr. Sheila White is going to be taking care of that along with her other duties as our segment producer for our Person of the Week. Sheila, who's going to be our Person of the Week this week?
2: Our Person of the Week this week is Clay Webb, and he has been in the Marine Corps Reserve, activated into more than one war. So since Memorial Day is coming up, we want to be able to acknowledge our vets and have a conversation because things are still happening worldwide. America is involved in a war, which everyone knows. And so we want to get people that had boots on the ground, their perspective in honor of this Memorial Day that's coming up. So we're looking forward to talking to Clay in about half an hour or so, 45 minutes or so.
0: And I see that someone has joined us on iPad 187. I don't have a name for that. So whoever is joining us on iPad, please identify yourself later on. But yeah, folks, 9:45, Clay Webb will be coming on, and we do have Memorial Day tomorrow.
2: Yes.
0: And we want to talk about the importance, the significance of Memorial Day.
2: Mm-hmm. Mm-hmm.
0: And Andrew, you're welcome to stay on for the rest of the hour if you like to. If you've got nothing better to do on a Sunday morning, you know, this is what we do. And we've been doing this for 3 years now.
2: Yeah.

0: born a Republican. You're not born a Democrat. You're not born a Green Party person. Andrew, you did mention St. Sabina. Would it be possible to get Father Flager to come on the show one of these days?
1: Yeah, I can certainly ask.
0: Yeah, please, please do. I would love to feature him. I like his approach, and I think he's one of the few clergymen out there that I respect, along with our own, you know, Pastor Fran Lehman, who is a good friend of mine here in the Plainfield area, a wonderful person. And then we've got Father John Reagan from St. Mary's Church over here, wonderful person. These guys are really stepping beyond their cloth, okay, to put it mildly, to talk about stuff. So I don't know if somebody, if you could please identify yourself who has joined on the iPad. I don't have a name. And I think it's probably my suspicion. It is the mayor's office, okay? Mm-hmm. And he will be joining us at about 9:14, 9:15. I'm waiting for Congresswoman Marie Newman also to join us. Mike, go ahead. Continue.
2: Well, let's get back. Where were we? I can't remember anymore.
3: I have a comment.
0: You were in Denver.
2: I was in Joliet.
0: Andrew is in Chicago somewhere. Chris is in Useless, Texas.
2: I'm in Denver. But Chris, I was going to go back to Chris. Chris Hilbert. Hi.
3: Hi. Andrew, I have just a comment to you about one of the issues that you talked about earlier about getting the workers gloves in the wintertime, shade and water in the summer. I don't know how helpful it would be, but sometimes, you know, putting a little shame into people works when you want to get your way. Just mention to them that in Texas, our governor and the Republicans shot down a similar bill, and it is okay. Basically, they've decided it's okay to work to death construction workers in 105 and 110 degree heat. No breaks required, no access to water to cool down, and there were construction workers that died because they refused to pass a minimum requirement of a 10-minute break every 2 hours to cool down in 100-plus degree heat. And that's just the heat, because it gets up to 110, 115 here in Texas in the summertime, you know, sometimes days in a row, and it gets freaking hot here. So you can just mention it. It's not a real good look long-term for your state, knowing that the state condones the killing of their workers. And like I said, sometimes phrasing it in a truthful but a slightly exaggerated tone, but not much, because people do die when you don't have protections for the workers. So just an FYI, you can look it up. The information about what Texas went through, I'm sure, is out there somewhere. But it was a pretty big deal for about a year. And yeah.
4: I think both Texas and Florida actually went past it, and they actually repealed existing standards.
0: Yep. And I really want to do a shout out to our unions over here, folks. If it was not for the unions, we would not have had any rights as workers in this country.
3: True.
0: Everything that you see, from a 5-day work week to overtime and all of those things that we take for granted now.
3: Yeah.
0: Yeah. The unions had to fight for that. Okay.
2: Yes, I am.
0: And speaking of that, we got Mayor Brandon Johnson joining us, and I think I'm going to wait till Marie Newman joins to bring him in. And that way, Marie can carry on the conversation with him. But yeah, so all the rights that we take for granted now, folks, in the workplace, yeah, guess who fought for that?
3: Died for it. I mean, there were plenty of union people, the strikers, you know, there was the whole Pinkerton thing. That was a shock when I learned about that about 30 years ago. It's like, how come this isn't taught in school? This is important stuff. This should be taught, and it's not.
0: Well, I'm bringing in
2: the mayor.

0: And I think it's probably, I suspect Marie is on her iPad today. Okay. So let's see if she can join us. And again, folks, if you have any questions for Mayor Johnson, please text it to us at 773-763-9278. That is the number to call in or text us. And we try to keep the program very tight. Time flies on radio, folks. We have already gone through our first hour. And I don't know how time flies so fast when you are on the radio. But this is the Lightning Strike. We come every Sunday morning from 8 to 10. And by the way, before we started the Lightning Strike on WCPT, from 9 to 10 is when we first started that in the morning. Mayor Johnson had that hour. Okay. So so glad to see him back. Good morning, Mayor. If you can.
1: Yes. Hey, good morning, everyone. It's so good to be with you all. And it's good to know that that great Sunday morning tradition of great progressive talk hosts is still alive.
0: Well, you started the whole thing, sir, for us on Sundays on WCPT, and I think Congresswoman Marie Newman is joining us also this morning. So I'll let Marie take the lead from here on and start talking with you. Good morning, Marie.
2: Good morning, and good morning, Mayor. I think we have you on.
1: You do have me on. I'm grateful to be with you this morning, and thank you for giving me an opportunity to come back to my old stomping ground.
2: Indeed. And may I say, the family picture you have on your Zoom is adorable. So just look at that out of the way. Thank you for being here. Everybody knows our mayor of the city of Chicago, who started out as a commissioner, but also his original roots are in teaching, which I have to tell you, when I hear a politician starts out as a teacher, it usually makes me stand up and listen because it means that you have patience and you're good on your feet.
0: So, Marie, if you don't mind me jumping in over here, if Mayor, if you could please put up your video, we'd love to see your face, unless you haven't shaved in the morning on Sunday.
1: Yeah, no, I'm going to do that. I'm actually about to get into a vehicle, so I'll just bear with
0: okay.
1: me. Yep. Headed to my first stop.
2: Well, multitasking. Okay. So, thank you for being here, Mayor. One of the things, and you'll find, and welcome everybody to my segment, Ignore at Your Risk. One of the things that we talk about every Sunday during my segment are things that either get ignored, don't get enough attention, are part of a bigger story, or things that sometimes good news in the news doesn't get covered. And one of the things I like to observe in our surroundings here in Illinois, but also broadly in the Midwest, are there's a lot of really good things going on in all of our cities. And I want to be clear that crime is being reduced in most of our major cities, but also in our B cities and our C cities, right? So I think overall, this is a good sign that our municipalities are doing a good job. But specifically, you know, we've seen some good numbers in the Chicago area that I don't think get lifted up enough. And this is what the team has shared with me recently is that, you know, it looks like in the most recent CPD, which is the Chicago Police Department stats, is that we've had a homicide reduction of 29%. Shootings have dropped 34%. Robberies have fallen about 36%, and vehicular hijackings down 50. So I am curious, and I think others are too, Mr. Mayor, what has been the reason for that? What specifically are some of the programs you're doing?
1: Yeah, thank you for that question. And thank you for highlighting the work that's being done around the country where progressive leaders are driving change and transforming our cities by taking a more full force of government approach. But look, let me just start off by saying that one homicide, one shooting, one act of violence is one too many, right? You know, even with those numbers that, you know, we're able to highlight for those families that have fallen victim to violence, those numbers don't necessarily bring them comfort. What we have done, though, is what we've said from the very beginning, that policing alone is not going to create safe and affordable communities. And so one of the things that we did out the gate was, one, I made a concerted effort to invest more in youth employment. Our Shy Youth Works program, no administration has hired more young people for summer jobs than my administration. I just signed an executive order to create full-time positions year-round for peacekeepers with working with Good Kids Mad City. Last summer, we hired over 31,119 young people. Again, the neighborhoods that experienced the highest level of employment saw the greatest decline in violence. Austin, in particular, where I live here on the west side of Chicago. What we also did was we invested in mental and behavioral health care. Not only have I reopened 3 mental health clinics, I've expanded the CARE program, the Crisis Assistance Response Engagement program. It's no longer a pilot. It's a citywide effort, a program that's fully funded, that in the event of a mental health crisis, a paid behavioral mental health crisis worker can assist in that crisis versus a police officer. And then that frees up police officers to confront the more violent acts that we are looking to drive down. Third, we've invested heavily in CVI, the community violence intervention workers. These are individuals who have been formerly justice involved, and now they are coming back to support the communities that they once wreaked havoc in. Where CVI is present, we have seen declines as high as 45% to 50%. And then to hire 200 more detectives. Well, we've done that. We've hired well over more than 200 detectives. And now we have a clearance rate that is higher than it's been in over a decade, 72 to 75% clearance rate. So that if a violent act does occur, whether it's homicide or shooting, we hold those individuals accountable because that serves as a deterrent. So it's policing and mental and behavioral health care services. It's policing and youth employment. It's policing and community violence intervention work. And all of that working together, where we've revamped our detectives bureau, where there's stronger communication within our police department. Again, last year we had the fewest amount of homicides in 6 years.
2: Yeah, and that's all good news. So, you know, you raise a great point. So those families that have lost their babies, right? You know, it's not great comfort. And there is now a perception, and we can scream about this all day long, right? I find this is so fascinating to me, Mayor, and I want your specific take on it. I'll be talking to someone who is predisposed that Chicago is riddled with crime, or is predisposed that all of the businesses left, or is predisposed that there is violence in our neighborhoods every minute of every day. I just had this in my home recently. I had this discussion. I live in the suburbs. Many friends from the city come and visit. I'm in a near suburb. And they'll say, well, it's still just riddled with crime and it's so bad and blah, blah, blah, blah, blah. And, you know, when you share those statistics with them, it is really hard to get. And these are really smart people, right? Mm-hmm. So what do you recommend? It's like, mm-hmm. how do we talk about this in a way where, you know, it's a combination of fact and story, right? Is that mm-hmm. So I would love some advice on this. How do you talk about this?
1: Yeah, well, look, I mean, as I said before, you know, violence has not been eradicated from the earth, right? We're seeing extreme violence as war is being promulgated across the globe, right? Mm-hmm. And so we've seen many different acts of violence. And so I'll say it the way Reverend Jackson would say it to me. Mm-hmm. And when I was organizing, he would say, you have to say it to them as if it's the first time they've ever heard it. And, you know, if you think about Reverend Jackson, keep hope alive. I am somebody, right? I mean, until his last breath, he was telling people as if it was the first time they've heard it. And here's the thing. Reducing violence and crime in Chicago is not just simply about statistics and data. It's about what we are filling these communities with. You know, absent the affordable housing effort, you can look outside your home and it still reflects and mimics what violence looks like, right? That's why I've invested more in our education system. I think it's about talking about what else we're doing and not just simply about what we are trying to remove. You know, look, last year, something else, Maria, you could say is, that last summer we had more people visit our city than any other time in the history of Chicago. We had 3.5 million visitors over the summer. If Chicago was just this place riddled with violence, How are we leading with population growth? There's no major city right now that is experiencing population growth. They're either declining or remaining flat. Our airport is the busiest in the entire world, right? And so I think it's also talking about the fact that, again, we released the largest TIF surplus back into our schools, parks, and libraries than any other administration. So when you're talking about safety and you're talking about community safety in particular, it's not just about the absence of violence. It's about what we are replenishing our community with.
2: Yeah, it is this combination of story, fact, and just having the experience and giving it a try, right? I keep telling them, I said, how about if you go and walk around a little bit? Mm-hmm. Not about that crazy idea, you know? Speaking of which, had a good friend come into town. We were in Pilsen, and then we for dinner, and then we were also the next day on Michigan Avenue because she absolutely had to go on Michigan Avenue. That was her thing, right? So I said, okay. And so she made an interesting comment, unprovoked. And so I want you to talk about this a little bit. She said, and it's not a great statement, but I think it shares how people are starting to feel. It's like, oh, you know, Michigan Avenue isn't as desolate as I thought it was going to be. Like, okay, that's not great, but it's better than
3: what do you know?
2: It was comparative in value, right? You know, so, and Michigan Avenue means nothing. It's the smallest part of our business district, really. But like, you know, like it is a kind of a centerpiece, right? Mm-hmm. So use that as an example, and maybe one other neighborhood. Choose, I don't know, Ravenswood or something. Choose two business districts and tell me how things are changing and why you know factually they're changing.
1: Yeah, well, first of all, that's a great anecdote there. I mean, honestly, to just kind of hear that perspective where folks are like, it's not as bad as they thought. Because, listen, we have our challenges, but it's not. We're not falling apart here. In fact, Chicago is the top destination for corporate relocation anywhere. We've been voted the best big city in America by Condé Nast 8-9 years in a row. Again, 13 years in a row for corporate relocation. One of the things that we are doing downtown that's unique to the other 76 neighborhoods is that we are converting old office buildings into housing and affordable housing, right? Because our economy has shifted and changed. The pandemic has proven that. And so now some of these boutique shops are now exclusively online, but there are more folks that are coming back downtown. If you look at Foundry Park, for instance, this is the Lincoln Yards that sat desolate through multiple administrations. 9,000 units are going to be built there, right? And that's all privately funded. That's not even government assistance. Same thing on the south in the 78 that's that desolate. We're building a brand new football stadium there. In America, we call it soccer, right? So we can build stadiums and do it in a responsible way. Right. And so I think the way we talk about what's unique to Michigan Avenue or other parts of the city is that business and residential coexist, right? And so when you talk about Argyle, or if you're up in, you know, Rogers Park, where you see strong business communities, but you also have a dense population there, right? And I know that's going to trigger some of my Northsiders because I know parking is a big deal up there, but it's also a sign that you can have economic development and housing coexist. That's what's unique in this moment. I think that's what your friend is recognizing, that we are repopulating these districts with not just business and commercial development. And the last thing that I'll say, we're doing this through our $1.25 billion economic bond. It's the largest economic bond in the history of Chicago to build housing and to invest in our small businesses. We've invested in my first 3 years, Marie, almost $700 million into small businesses, right? Again, going back to downtown tourism last year, almost $1 billion of new revenue into our economy because folks are coming back through our communities. And they're not just going downtown, to your point, because that is not even, you know, you think about Little Village, you think about Bronzeville, right over here on the west side where there's more economic development happening along Chicago Avenue. So that's the unique thing in this moment, is that we are blending the small business economic development with building housing, including affordable homes, of which 20%, 30% of the homes that we are building downtown will be affordable. So a security guard and someone who cleans the windows can actually live in the neighborhood that they're working in.
2: You know, I hear every day when I'm talking, particularly to young people between, and you know what I'm going to say, is between, you know, say 20 and 34, they certainly can't afford their home. The average age of the first-time homeowner has gone up to 40 in our nation. It's a little higher, actually, in the Chicago metropolitan area, which includes the suburbs. And so young people tell me every day, you know, that's great that you're building some homes, Mr. Mayor, but like, what are you going to do to the affordability, the current affordability crisis with existing homes? What, tell us a little bit about that.
1: Yeah, look, that's a big deal. The home that my wife and I are raising our family in on the west side of Chicago, this was during the economic downturn, and we were able to purchase our home, you know, through a short sale, but someone else lost their property. Mm-hmm. But we still needed two government assisted programs to help us purchase this home. At that time, it was $150,000, right? And now the average price of a home roughly between $275,000 and $350,000 here in Chicago. Now, in New York, it's $1.1 million is the average price of a home. In Los Angeles, it's $900,000. And that's for a fixed upper that's about 900 square feet. And so one of the things that we're doing in Chicago is through our Green Social Housing, which was a campaign promise, where we're going to build homes using a revolving loan of the economic bond that will pay for the housing that we will build. And of course, it will be sustainable because it's also about controlling the cost of not just building, but for utility, right? Many families are struggling not only to pay their mortgage, but to make sure that their utility bills are under control. But we're also really investing in what I call, it's called the missing middle. It's the first of its kind in Chicago where we're building owner-occupied homes. So not just single family homes, but three flats, multi-units, where an owner can live in one level and then rent out the other two. So we can build at scale while also creating generational wealth. And we're using, of course, developers of color, women, to help infuse this. The last thing is through many organizations, the city of Chicago is selling vacant lots to developers for essentially a dollar. We're working to help with some of the environmental mitigation there so that we can build more of units at scale, because that's really the answer. The more units we build, and we're on pace to build over 10,000 by the end of next year. We just invested another $300 million in 15 affordable housing projects across the city. And because it's been neglected for so long, the demand is significant. The need, of course, is there. And now it's a matter of moving government expeditiously to meet that demand. But we're building, and we're building at scale.
2: Good. The affordability crisis hits everybody. You know, every day they walk out and they feel it in their homes. They feel it everywhere. As we move towards the big race, right? I will preface this by saying that being a mayor in any size town, whether it's teeny tiny like my 15,000 person town, or a city of nearly 3 million like yourself, it being the mayor is the convergence of everything, is that healthcare, housing, safety, and business all converge together, and everybody's thinking about it every day. As you move in as the incumbent, what will be your primary message going into this 2027 race?
1: Yeah, look, I think you, Maria, have already alluded to it. My goal is to build the safest, most affordable big city in America. Because for me, to live in a community that you feel safe in, but you can't afford to live in it, that doesn't solve, right? But you can afford to live in a community and not feel safe. That's also is equally problematic. And so that's why, you know, going into this, you know, next season, going into the summer months, we're going to continue to double down on our efforts to build more affordable units, working with community partners to help us engineer at a faster pace housing. We just passed a couple of months ago the ability to expand ADUs. So this is a big deal for homeowners who may have a relative, a child, an aging parent that can live with them while creating wealth, essentially, and protecting affordability. And then, of course, still doing all that we can to keep people safe. There's a lot to be desired, of course, over 30 plus years of malfeasance and disinvestment, right? We've seen school closings, we've seen mental health clinics shut down, public housing has been, you know, shuttered. You know, the ultra rich, of course, and big corporations continue to receive tax breaks and loopholes. And so when we talk about building the safest, most affordable big city in America, that happens when we invest in people. And the best way to invest in people is to challenge the ultra rich and these big corporations to pay their fair share in taxes.
2: Awesome. I'm glad to hear about the ADUs. So listeners, if you don't know what an ADU is, do a little Googling. It's assisted dwelling units. It's a way multi-generational families can support each other in their wealth journey. And actually, there's a good bit of it already going on the Southwest side. I have many friends in Archer Heights and places like that that are already doing this to great success. It can be done. So if the city can support it, that's great. One final challenge, and this is a big one, and we want to hear back. I'm going to have you do some homework, Mayor.
1: Okay. All right.
2: I would like your administration to think through a report that shares on all of these things that comes out in a meaningful way and in a relevant way to young people, folks that are, you know, midlife and older in the city, but then also in other places too. So it's like an ambassador report that shares in very specific stories why these things you're doing are successful and what your administration is doing is successful. And obviously, you know, print is great, but digital is way better. And so I'm going to challenge your organization to do something like that and get it out in the next few months, because all of these things you shared with me sound great. And we've got some good statistics going. Nobody's making the connection. I'm just being honest with you.
1: Yeah.
2: So I'm going to challenge your administration to some homework, and I'd love to see it. I won't grade it, but I would like to see it.
1: Well, I think it's a healthy challenge. It's why these conversations are important in the age, fast age of the digital age. It's important that people know what and why we are doing it. I mean, government continues to be redefined. And I believe ensuring that people have a seat and a view of the table. I agree with you. I think that it makes for a better engagement.
2: All right. Well, Mr. Mayor, I'm going to let you get back to your business. We went a minute over your time. So have a great day. And will you come back soon?
1: I most certainly will. Thank you.
2: All right. Take care.
1: All right. Bye-bye.
2: Bye.
0: Well, that's a good picture that he has put up over here.
2: I know. Very cute.
0: And that was so good to see and hear, you know, Mayor Johnson again. He did acknowledge that we are continuing the work that he started on WCPT, because he used to do the Sunday morning shows from 9 to 10. And when he became the mayor, obviously he couldn't continue to do that. And that's where we stepped in. Okay.
2: Yep.
0: We got Maria Muzaffar joining us. Good morning, Maria.
3: Good morning. Good morning. How are you? It's a rainy day here.
0: It was so beautiful yesterday, though. Yep. And we had a small party in our backyard, and we put up a big tent and stuff. And my daughter was like, man, I hope it doesn't rain. No, it didn't rain. Thank God for that. Maria, I did start off the morning today with my monologue, and it was not a written monologue. It went from the heart this time. And I spoke about the dehumanization that is happening in our country, especially with what happened in San Diego. And just last week, we had a juvenile in Plainfield who was planning to shoot up a school over here. And he was pinned down by his one of his relatives. He pinned him down and called the sheriff's office on him. Something is happening in our country. And we do have a caller that wants to chime in. And if we can just take the call, Maria, before we go to your
3: segment. Of course.
0: Go ahead. You're on the air with the Lightning Strike team on WCPT. What's on your mind?
4: Yes. Thanks for taking my call. I just wanted to mention to the mayor.
0: I'm waiting for the station to connect. Dylan, if you have a caller, please bring them on. Yeah, good morning.
4: Hello.
0: Hey.
4: Yes, can you hear me?
0: We can hear you.
4: Yes, can you? Okay. Yes, I just, while the mayor was on, I was just wanted to ask if they could start a clean campaign. The city is so dirty in certain areas, and if they can start a clean campaign. When I was growing up in the 70s, there used to be a garbage cans down the business districts that people could drop their garbage in, and that the garbage trucks would come by and pick up the garbage or what have you. I know it's a community effort and people need to get involved, but I wish they would bring something like that back again to help clean up our communities. That's all I wanted to say. Thank you so much for taking my call. Great show.
0: I'm pretty sure the mayor is listening when he's off the air, and I see that someone from his office is also tuned in over here today. Yeah, great suggestion. And like the mayor said, he's going to come back on the air with us. In the future. Maria, let's see. What is the echo chamber that you're going to break today?
3: Well, first of all, I want to thank the caller because people don't realize these specific elements of keeping the city clean just gives dignity to humans that walk the streets. So for him to take time to call that, I appreciate that. And Marie, your request of having this report, it's so important because what's happening with digital media and why this show is so important is that whoever has the mic and whoever's the loudest voice can change the narrative of what you're creating. And so what happens is that even your victories can be skewed or taken away from you. And so it's so necessary, like you said, we don't see connecting the dots. So I think, I think that report post and while you're doing the work is important. But then I want to say autopsy when you lose elections is also important because people can change narratives and people can delete things. So it's a good idea to have a running report as you're going through because you're working with the community in this process and you need them for buy-in. So I appreciate that. Going back to dehumanization, unfortunately, very, very unfortunate that this happened in Plainfield and, of course, in San Diego. And then there was another case in Minnesota, Muhammad, I don't know if you know. So I was in D.C. earlier and on Monday and Tuesday, and I wanted to share this with your listeners because what's very important when you go to D.C., and anybody can go to D.C. and have a meeting with an elected representative. You can literally go through the security and walk up to the office and meet with the legislative director or the chief of staff or somebody that's on the desk and share your voice there. So I encourage everyone, if you're going to D.C., please do that. And that is across the board, every state government and every city council. Now, the things that we spoke about in D.C. was specifically the war in Iran, the strategic benefits of it and the strategic issues with it. And what I found consistently is that there was a partisan divide and people were not able to speak about it in nuances beyond what the talking points are. So we spoke to Republican chiefs of staff and we spoke to Democrat, and that's what we found. What we did recognize is that there's gaps of information. And what I mean by that, there's gaps of information because every elected official is welcomed in with talking points on the lobby groups that have approached them. So a lot of times they'll talk and they're not even able to make logical sense by what they're saying, but they're repeating their talking points. I'm sure Congresswoman Marie understands this as well. And this was the experience. In fact, I spoke to chief of staff or a Republican elected official in the House, and they kept repeating. I said, well, can we talk about the dehumanization in Iran and the dehumanization in Gaza? And you must have spoken to physicians that are telling you what's happening and our taxpayers are paying for it. And her response was, well, some of those doctors are just extreme in their position. And so we just have to, they're extremists. And so we have to really, we can't take what they're saying at face value. So here, this is where we are. As a society, we are now looking at physicians who have risked their lives to go help people who don't have anesthesia, to do procedures on kids without resources, and they have become extremists. So this is the power of language. This is the power of narratives. Going back to Marie's request, you need to have a running report and a running story and a running state of facts. Because what happens is that the partisan politics divides and creates stories that are just not true. And so I kept challenging this person. I kept coming back to this talking point. And I said, okay, well, as far as your constituency, you understand that people are not monoliths. So have you spoken to veterans? And she responded with, I actually haven't spoken to veterans. Now, this is a very interesting and important thing to talk about, is when you're talking about war and funding a war, you have to engage veterans. Because when you're talking about making them irrelevant or sidelining them, who have been on the ground and know what fog of war means and how mistakes can be avoided. And then you're calling physicians who are on the ground extremists. The two sources of facts when it comes to war are being deliberately ignored for a political agenda and a political gain. And that's what I want to break the echo chamber on, is that when we're talking about the war currently, please, and especially with Memorial Day, please speak to the veterans. Please Google what the veterans have to say. Talk to individuals that are dissenting who are veterans, and speak to physicians as well. In fact, I had a very powerful conversation with retired Colonel Anthony Aguilar, and he was a Green Beret, and he specifically spoke about the school in Iran, which was something that we were also talking about, the girls' school in Iran. That we technically paid for. And he brought a very good point up. He said, you know, this excuse of fog of war and that we are making mistakes doesn't make sense, because now we don't have man-to-man combat. We have transitioned to drones. So there is somebody in a basement in Nevada using a drone to attack a school where there are civilians and there's little girls and you can view it. These are the nuances we have to be able to speak about, because we cannot figure out what the best approach is if we're constantly not talking about facts and deep down in talking points. The other thing I wanted to talk about is absolutely, Muhammad, San Diego. So the question is, with this show here and what role we can play and all the listeners can play, dehumanization specifically happens because we are allowed to use narratives fed by individuals who have the mic. What has happened now is that we have not centered faith communities. We have not centered individuals that can actually weigh in on these policies. And so it's very easy to take these faith communities and dehumanize them to the point where it becomes an issue of violence. Now, let's be honest. The two individuals in San Diego were 17 and 19. They're kids. These are not individuals who have engaged with large years of interaction with the Muslim community in San Diego, even. They're kids, right? And so this type of resources and information are coming from digital media, where places have been funded to be able to dehumanize one another. And I would say that not centering faith community voices has been a huge, huge issue, because even if you look at the Christian policy advocates, the Catholic policy advocates, the Jewish policy advocates, Hindu, Sikh, all of them across the board will tell you nobody feels comfortable with how their kids are feeling. Nobody feels comfortable. So this dehumanization is against everybody across the board. I think pass the buck and say, you know, the journalists are going to fix this or the media is going to sort itself out, it's a big mistake. I thank Muhammad for creating an environment where people can be proactive and share processes to how to make change and have factual conversations. Otherwise, you guys, we're going to be taking talking points just because we're ordinary citizens. If I can walk into D.C. and speak to a chief of staff that is repeating talking points and calling doctors extremists, we are missing a big, big chunk of facts here. The last thing I wanted to say, because the mayor was here, is that when I would write policies for the state of Illinois in areas of criminal justice or education reform and healthcare, what would strike me very interesting is that I would go to suburban areas such as Hinsdale, Dixon, Illinois, other areas as well. And I would talk about funding to fix the gap of property taxes in the public education system. And one response I would get again and again is say, why does Chicago need more money? They don't know how to spend their money. Why does Chicago need more money, right? And these are coming from districts that were very well funded, where the schools were fantastic. So it's interesting to note that the two arguments against investing into the city is either it's wasted or they don't need it. And I think that's why the report is super, super important, Marie, because we need to know how these dollars are being spent when it comes to food deserts, access to ambulances, right? Mm-hmm. One specific thing that we spoke about quite, and food deserts was a big passion of mine. And I think what we do see with public safety, healthcare, ambulance access, and public safety, more importantly, is that all of it is successful because of the community engagement, right? We had organizations like Ceasefire. We had the faith-based communities stepping in, solving these problems, working with the city council. So all of this plays a role in civic engagement. None of these problems in a big city can be solved by throwing money at it. But it can be solved with actual facts to know how the money is being spent and to inviting engagement for communities. I mean, even for food deserts and healthcare, a lot of these faith-based communities came in and really argued about big box grocers, right? And so we understood that very clearly, and that invited the city council and the city to play a role in it. So I just want to break the echo chamber on this, that the mayor was, you know, here talking about his vision and what he's doing. We've had other elected officials as well. But at the end of the day, the innovative ideas and passion to move things has to come from us, has to come from us. Like, there are meetings where people say, what are your ideas? So you want to be in those seats. And so I encourage everybody to do that. And we just can't afford to pass the buck on anything, on dehumanization or having access to food, education, and healthcare.
0: Absolutely. Thank you so much, Maria. And that is something that we are going to be addressing to our District Watch segment starting in June. And this is people who are invested in the district. This segment is going to be sponsored by our good friend Mike Patino and Aslan Consulting. Get involved. Okay. And, hold our elected representatives accountable also for their actions. If they have promised something, are you doing your job or not? That is what the District Watch segment is going to be good about. We are also planning a monthly get-together or maybe a bi-monthly get-together in person that we can talk about things without having a defined agenda in place, okay? What is happening on at the grassroots level? And speaking of that, it's 9:45. It's our segment for our Person of the Week. And with Memorial Day in mind, Dr. Sheila White has invited Clay Webb to join us. Dr. White, if you could please introduce your guest. And Clay, if you are there, you are. I can see him. Thank you so much for joining. And Dr. White, take it away.
5: Well, this long weekend to celebrate Memorial Day is off to a start, and the holiday recognizes the fallen U.S. military service members. Memorial Day honors military personnel who has made it the ultimate sacrifice for the U.S. through their service. And so we're happy to have this week as our Person of the Week, Mr. Clay Webb, who has over 30 years in the Marine Corps Reserve, and he was activated twice for Iraq's freedom and once for Desert Shield and Desert Storm. Clay, welcome. I would like to ask you a question. How is this war that we're currently in different, in your opinion, than when you were activated? And is the climate kind of different now? Is our moral compass by starting wars different today, in your opinion? Because you're a veteran and you know this stuff. You had boots on the ground. So give us your take on the difference when then and now. Go ahead, Clay.
6: Well, good morning, everyone, and thank you for allowing me to be on. I take it you can hear me okay. That's a loaded question. I would say this regards here. So Afghanistan and Iraqi freedom, they were declared wars. And obviously, as service members and fighting in the military, we follow orders, even if we don't always agree with them. And so in that sense, and then Iraqi freedom, you know, went on for many, many, many years. So that capacity is definitely different from Iran because it hasn't technically been a declared war by Congress. But yet the soldiers on the ground are still following orders. So and they're trained to do.
5: You know, you're very currently involved in working with vets. Tell us a little bit about the work that you all do to support veterans.
6: So I volunteer with this Disabled American Vets, DAV.org is the website. It's a national organization. It does a lot what Maria was referring to. Just like VFW and American Legion, it has our mission statement on there. The way I like to express it is basically veterans helping veterans. And so the DAV National Office does it on a national level, going to D.C. and trying to get members of Congress to listen. We have a statewide Disabled American Veterans in all of the states. And then locally, I work for Will County, DAV Chapter 103, and we service veterans in Will County. The veterans we serve are disabled from various degrees. We try to help them and their families and their spouses if they're as well.
5: Yeah, I'd like to open the floor to some of our other hosts on the show because there's so many opinions that are out there, not only with this current war, but just in support of veterans, things that are going on. If anyone has any questions they would like to ask our guest, he's been involved in not only helping veterans, but just boots on the ground in a number of wars. And he's been doing this for over three decades. And so he has an invested interest in still serving. And I really just acknowledge you. So if anyone has any questions for our veteran today, welcome. Welcome in on the conversation. Also, I would like to ask you as well, Webb, Clay, there's not only this particular war that's going on, but I'd like to get your opinion on the feelings that people need to have in honoring our vets, because some people don't care. They're not voting. So many things going on. So in your opinion, how can we honor our vets more? In a personal way, there's a lot of programs going on, but we want to just be able to salute you all because you all are the reason that we have the freedoms that we have today.
6: There's many ways. You know, personally, when just thanking the veteran for their service, that started becoming popular a decade or so ago, I felt a little odd, you know, because I was doing it because I enjoyed doing it, but I found I appreciate when people say that, and I've been actually using that statement to other veterans as well. Veterans actually do the hard, you know, they've put their lives at stake when they serve the country. And I actually see, I think there's a lot of families have someone in their family structure that actually has served, especially when we go back to World War II and Vietnam vets as well as there. So listening, talk to your family member that's in the service and listen to them. I think if you really have a heart-to-heart talk with them, you'll find a lot in common and a lot to be thankful for. I'll say it that way.
5: Yeah.
0: Well, I want to bring in a caller who actually wants to talk about the data centers that we were talking about, Clay, and then we'll get back to you on that. Dylan, if you could please bring in the caller. Thank you.
7: Good morning. This is Al from Franklin Park.
0: And, hey, Al.
7: I just had a question on the data centers that I started wondering, and that was how these guys all interconnect together and how much redundancy there is in there, because, you know, there's so many. Like, we have a data center here in Franklin Park right now, and Digital Reality has a whole bunch of them around Chicago. And then one other thing on data centers, I'll put a plug for Northwest Suburb Organizing for Action is having a Zoom call on Tuesday night. It's going to talk with somebody from the Sierra Club and the Citizens Utility Board on data centers in Illinois and the regulations for them, and also how they're affecting the grid. So.
0: Excellent. Thank you, Al. One of the things that you could do is please send an email to TLS for the lightning strike, TLS820AM at gmail.com. We are starting a new segment where we will be carrying these community announcements, and Dr. Sheila White is going to be producing that segment. So please send an email out, and we'll be happy to share that information on our airwaves and on our social media also. We've got about 6 minutes to finish up the show, folks.
3: Yeah,
0: and I want to go back to Clay. And we got Maria and Chris and Mike and Congresswoman Murray Newman with us. If you could please keep your questions to 30 seconds, and Clay, keep your answers to 30 seconds so we can get in as much as possible in this segment.
3: I wanted to, first of all, thank you, Clay, for your service. I wanted to know, since you touched on it, do you feel in this time that your voice and your communication and any opinion that you have on current wars is being heard from your elected representatives?
6: I hope so, and that's why I like giving back and being a member of the Disabled American Vets, because I feel as the million members that power of a million is hopefully getting it heard. Dr. White asked earlier about drones, and I think I didn't really answer that question. The data center, we're actually got one in Cold City that we're trying to avoid coming in as well. But with AI, I think it's really important that our Congress members hear us because of the moral compass that we might be going down. War is still very personal, even though it might be a drone. It's very personal to the family and the people at the other end who hurt. So absolutely, we can't just rely on technology, and then the technology only does what people program it to do.
0: Mm. So great, Clay. We've had quite a few veterans on the show in the past, and one of the things that I focused on in those segments was the human cost of war. Mm-hmm. What happens mm-hmm. to the veterans' families, and how they are impacted when the veterans come back? I'm losing my voice. Mike, take it.
8: That's what we want to hear. How it affected you, your friends, people. When you go to, you know, when you're in close circles with each other, how did it affect you?
6: Well, Mike, I'll start at home if you don't mind, because actually, the wife and I were just talking about this the other day. My 30 years of service, I probably spent 7 years apart from my spouse. I'm very lucky to have a woman who stood by me and go there. But it also affected me. My daughter, I was in boot camp when my daughter was born. I was away for Desert Shield, Desert Storm. My wife was very stressed and had a hard delivery when my son was born. So they're, I have to be thankful to my family. I did put a lot of stress on them.
5: Mm, wow.
6: Being away with it was a lot of stress.
5: Mm-hmm. Yeah. And you know,
0: let's bring in Chris with a question. Chris, you got anything for Clay?
9: Well, thank you so much for coming in, talking with us today, and giving us your perspective. And I'm an Army brat, and so my perspective of military is a little bit different because I haven't actually served as an adult, but just as the reciprocal from my dad. And it is tough on everybody. And I think that there's not enough people talking about how it impacts the person in uniform and downstream, their immediate family, their spouses, their children, but also their parents and their siblings and how they are impacted also. And I appreciate you coming in and telling us and informing us and sharing with us your experiences. And it is very emotional for so many people, Memorial Day, Veterans Day, and some of the other holidays that we celebrate and honor those who have served. And so, yes, thank you so much. Appreciate it very much.
0: Thank you, Chris. And we'll give Marie the last question. We got about 3 minutes to finish off the show. And then 30 seconds for the question, 30 seconds for the answer, Clay.
2: You know what? I'm not going to ask you a question, actually, Clay. I just want to tell you, my family's filled with veterans. It's a very heartful weekend, right? Luckily, nobody had to give the ultimate sacrifice. Everybody lived a long life, but they saw lots of people. And my dad used to tell me this story about losing a friend of his. And it has always stayed with me. So particularly on this weekend and the reverence of it, I just want to say a heartfelt thanks to you for all you do appreciate your family, too. Please let your family know. Because to your point a minute ago, no one understands what families go through when their loved one is, whether they're in combat or not, it doesn't matter. You're just equally as worried all the time because they're in a strange land, right? You know, so mm-hmm. So just thank you to you and your family. And I hope you have a restful weekend. And thank you for your service right now, because what you're doing right now is of service. And it reminds me I need to do more. So thank you.
0: Well, I wanted to finish off the show today, folks, I've got six members in my family who are in the services. And particularly one young boy who came back, he is so unstable at this point. He's already gone through two marriages, mm-hmm. and not been able to hold up a job. His PTSD is so severe. And he's my nephew, okay? So I know it from a personal point of view as to what happens when these wars happen overseas. And for our leadership, just to take it so easy, Clay, I just noticed what you said. Is no matter if it is done by drones or whatever, things are very personal to the person who is even the drone operator. Mm-hmm. We got 1 minute to finish out the show, folks. So this is the Lightning Strike. We come every Sunday morning from 8 to 10 on WCPT, Chicago's progressive talk radio station. Please go to our website, tlsradio.com, to support the show. We are planning a fundraising dinner on July 29th. Maria, there's news for you. At the Bolingbrook Community Center, the mayor, Mary Basta, has kindly, you know, agreed to work with us on that. We just finished, I signed a contract last week on the venue. So it's going to be July 29th in the evening. We'll have tickets available on our website, and we're just planning this whole thing out at this point. Ray Hanania has been very helpful. My son Nijan has been very helpful in making this thing happen. 10 o'clock, folks. We'll be signing off for the day today, and do come back and visit with us next week. Same place, same time. Sunday, May 31st. And I will be broadcasting out of New York. Thank you all. Thank you.
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15: NBC News Radio, I'm Scott Carr. There could be news today on a possible peace agreement between the U.S. and Iran. Secretary of State Marco Rubio said Saturday there may be news coming soon about Iran without elaborating. While an Axios report says there was indications a deal could be announced today that would allow the Strait of Hormuz to be reopened. Authorities in California are now launching an investigation into the owner of GKN Aerospace in Garden Grove in Orange County after one of its huge chemical tanks threatens to explode. The unstable chemical tanks forced more than 50,000 people to evacuate over fears of a potential spill or explosion. District Attorney for Orange County Todd Spitzer says the company appears to lack a backup system for handling such dangerous chemicals.
16: It's literally unconscionable for me to believe that a multi-million dollar company who deals with this kind of very, very volatile and toxic chemical did not have a redundant system in place, a backup, when its cooling system failed.
15: And Spitzer's now asking for the help of those who work at the plant.
16: If you work in that company and you have information that we need to know about why they didn't have a redundant system, why the system failed, and whether or not there's any culpability, I need you to come forward as soon as possible.
15: The Centers for Disease Control is now expanding its power to keep individuals from Ebola-stricken countries from entering the U.S. The agency says the move is in the interest of public health and includes lawful permanent U.S. residents. That change announced Friday expands the agency's existing travel restrictions tied to the outbreak of the rare strain of Ebola, which has no approved vaccine or treatments. Hyundai Motors is recalling more than 400,000 vehicles in the U.S. The National Highway Traffic Safety Administration said Friday the recalls for a software error that can cause an unexpected application of brakes. Scott Carr, NBC News Radio.
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5: Hey everyone, welcome to the show. I'm your host, Dr. Amy Harris-Nguyen. As you know, I'm a double board certified integrative and interventional clinical psychologist with a postgraduate specialization in functional medicine. I'm also a certified wellness instructor, best-selling author, and speaker, and the director for the Center for Integrative and Functional Health and Wellness. I'm so excited that you've tuned into this show because, as you know, the purpose of the show is to get you thinking about how powerful your mind is and what you can do right now to change your life for the better. So this show, Mind Over Matters, is going to challenge you to think differently about how your physical health can be improved, your relationships, your level of day-to-day happiness, even your financial health, all can be dramatically improved by taking a more holistic approach to your life. So my goal is to educate and empower you to live a life by design, a life on purpose, with passion, and with positive results. So like I said, I'm so glad you're tuning into the show because it's kind of cool. I want to start the show by asking a very pointed, very serious question. What would you change if your doctor told you you only had 1 to 2 years to live? What would that be? What would that look like? Would that be your wake-up call, the call you finally needed to make some changes, or would you actually squander that time, squander your life with the attitude, well, it's too late anyway, what's the point of trying to get better? Because I've worked with people like that. I'm sure some of you may know people like that. But we hear about these stories and situations all the time. You know, take someone who's given a cancer diagnosis or someone who's had a severe heart attack or maybe a stroke, or, you know, what about the person who's been dealing with several serious health issues over a long period of time and their health and their life, their body has just been falling apart? What can you do for someone like that? And is that you? Well, I've invited a very special guest for today's show to talk about her health journey and how she's been able to turn her health and her life around by making one simple decision and then taking some very strategic action steps, a decision that quite literally saved her life and might even save yours. So welcome into the journey of wellness with my very special guest, Leslie Weingast. So I have to just say, Leslie, welcome to the show. I know we did a contest here at the Center for Integrative and Functional Health and Wellness. I had asked, you know, past and current clients and patients, you know, to share their healing journey with me in an opportunity to be a guest on the show. And, you know, I remember working with you, but, you know, our listeners don't know who you are. So welcome to the show. Tell us a little bit about yourself. What was going on with your health before you decided to come see us at the Center for Integrative and Functional Health and Wealth?
6: Hi, Dr. Amy. Thank you for inviting me on the show. I'm Leslie Ann, and prior to coming to the center, I had different bouts with, I had two heart attacks, one in 2016, one in 2017. Wow. Thank God I survived. I been struggling with cancer since I was 33. I had stage 4 at that time. And I've had breast cancer. I've had uterine cancer. I've had a lot of issues. And I got diagnosed with diabetes in 2018. Mm-hmm. And I started seeing my doctor in Canada. And I was going through some other health issues, my kidneys problems, my

0: liver problem, my pancreas problems, and just dealing with cancer. And so anyway, I went in for my exam with him in 2019, and he told me he wanted me to start doing dialysis.
1: You're a physician up in Canada?
0: Yeah.
1: Because Leslie's one of our clients. She's one of our international clients. She's from Canada.
0: Yeah.
1: So you went to see your physician in Canada.
0: Yeah, the beginning of April, and he told me, he said, I think you have, like, less than a year to live. You should start making your arrangements, like, let your family
1: your
0: know.
1: Your funeral arrangements?
0: Yeah, my funeral arrangements. And just to let my family know, he wanted to put me on dialysis. But he said there really wasn't very much hope for me. And I said, well, what if I change the way I
1: eat? How old were you at the time? So it was
0: so 53.
1: Okay, so you're 53.
0: Yeah.
1: You've got, what, two kids?
0: Yeah, I have four sons, two of birth and two adopted.
1: Okay.
0: And then I have a grandson who was three at the time. And I was like, wow, I don't really want to die. I want to, like, watch them grow. I want to have more grandbabies.
1: So you were literally told, so you're 53, you've got four kids, one grandchild, been through this long history of chronic illness. And so you go see your physician up in Canada, and he basically tells you, if I'm understanding, that you've got a year, maybe two to live.
0: Yeah.
1: And he's telling you, go ahead and make your funeral plans.
0: Yeah. And, like, get my family together, let all my family know. So they're not trying, because I might not even make it that year because my health was so bad. So when I started seeing him in 2018 and he started treating me for my diabetes, he sent me to a dietitian who I thought was helping me.
1: Okay.
0: So my blood sugar, my A1Cs was 24.
1: Holy Toledo. All right. So, so ladies and gentlemen, your healthy level of A1C here is about 5.5.
0: Yeah.
1: You know, and yours is, like, through the roof crazy.
0: Yeah.
1: Okay.
0: That was in 2018.
1: Okay.
0: After a year when I went and seen him, it was 32.
1: Wow.
0: So even though I'm going to this dietitian, I'm on 9 medications.
1: Holy smokes.
0: And I'm following all their instructions on how my portions, what to eat. Mm-hmm. They were telling me the wrong foods.
1: Okay. So I'm just going to interrupt, and please forgive me. So we've treated so many clients, like, chronic health issues is our niche. And I had a client that did one of our Peak Wellness functional medicine programs. And in fact, I think he was in your class. His name was Bob. Great guy.
0: Yeah,
1: him and his wife.
0: Bob.
1: You know, they each did a 6-month Peak Wellness program. So Bob had been diabetic for years and years and had severe neuropathy in his legs. Mm-hmm. And he said, hey, Dr. Amy, I've got these diabetes cookbooks from the National Diabetes Association. Would you check them out and see what you think of the recipes? And I have to tell you, Leslie, I was shocked. The diet that they were promoting, National Diabetes Association cookbooks, were absolutely the worst food that anybody can eat as a diabetic, because it just set you up to get sicker and sicker. So here you are going to a dietitian, getting really poor nutritional advice, and then just getting sicker and sicker, it sounds like.
0: Yeah, I saw her twice a month.
1: Wow.
0: She's giving me those same books, those same recipes, showing me the portions, showing me how to
1: use this artificial sweetener, use, you know, the cheese.
0: You can eat
1: potatoes, yogurt all the time. Wow, that's crazy.
0: And it was killing me.
1: Literally.
0: It was making me sicker, and I was obese.
1: Okay. So how much did you weigh at that time?
0: I was like 225.
1: 225. And how tall are you? You're
0: 5'4".
1: 5'4". All right. So you're a little bit taller than me, and you're 225.
0: Yeah, I was pretty obese. I was in size 22s.
1: Okay.
0: And I was just, I had no energy, like, to even, like, play with my grandchild, run around. Like, I'm too tired. I need to take a nap all the time. Mm-hmm. And just, like, lethargic, no motivation. Mm-hmm. I was so depressed and so anxious about dying.
1: Oh, my gosh. I can't even imagine.
0: I can't
1: imagine how that would be for someone to have their doctor tell them, you know, start making your funeral arrangements.
0: Yeah.
1: I mean, it's one thing when we're of advanced age, you know, and we've been sick for a long time, and, you know, we've raised our families. We're well into our, you know, later years. But for someone just approaching, you know, what I would consider just, you know, the prime of your life, you've got, you know, a young family, a brand new grandchild. I can't imagine what that would be like, honestly.
0: It was very horrible to think. It just set me into such a spiral of depression, just like even just everything. thinking, well, how am I going to, like, leave my kids? Like, I love my kids. I love my husband. I love my grandbaby. I don't want to die. And
1: I've met your husband. He's done our peak wellness program. Yeah.
0: He's not only, you helped him quit smoking, too.
1: That's right. That's right.
0: Yeah. He's been smoke-free now for quite a few years.
1: So that's awesome. Yeah, Mike, Leslie's husband came here. He's from Canada. Came here to do some stop smoking hypnosis. And, you know, he had smoked for years and years and years. Decades. That's awesome.
0: For 40 years.
1: So is that's how you heard about us?
0: Yeah. How I first started. That's how I started getting your newsletters.
1: Okay.
0: So I was getting your newsletters because he did that.
1: Okay.
0: So when I saw the one about stress, health, and hormones.
1: Here's what I want to do. When we come back from the break, I want to learn more about what was the decision you made then, you know, when you're given basically, you know, a death sentence, you know, what that felt like, and then what it sparked in you. Because, I mean, clearly you're here, you've turned it around, but I think so many people can, you know, just glean hope from what you did in your message. So stick around. You're listening to Mind Over Matters. I'm your host, Dr. Amy Harris-Nguyen.
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1: 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Thanks for tuning in to Journey into Wellness. We've got a very special guest, one of our peak wellness functional medicine clients, Leslie Weingus. She's here in the studio today, joining us from Canada, drove all the way down here to be on the show. And Leslie, I just want to thank you again for trusting us with your health, trusting us with, you know, being able to bless your family. It truly is an honor and a privilege to work with you. You're someone that's taken complete and total control of her life. And so if you're just joining us, Leslie is one of our peak wellness functional medicine clients, and she was given a death sentence, basically. Your doctors up in Canada told you to start making your funeral arrangements and wanted to put you on dialysis because your kidneys were failing, your diabetes was through the roof, you had a history of heart disease and cancer. What was that like? Again, you know,
0: it was, I'll tell you, I left that office so shocked and so upset I couldn't even drive. I just sat in my car and cried. Yeah. I was like, I gotta do something. My doctor here is telling me in Canada that there's nothing I can do. And it was so, like, debilitating and devastating. Like, I went home after about a good, like, hour cry, literally.
1: Mm-hmm. Sure.
0: I went home and I told my husband, and he said, well, there's got to be something you can do. And I said, no, the doctor said there's nothing I can do. And I went to bed that night just, like, feeling a little bit hopeless. I had talked to my pastor and one of the young men at my church about my funeral. I wanted to, like, make sure that I had a good funeral.
1: Wow.
0: And I wanted them to know so they could love on my family when I passed away, mm-hmm. because I'm thinking I could drop dead tomorrow, according to this doctor. I might have a year, but mm-hmm. it might be tomorrow. He doesn't
1: sure.
0: know. And the next day I got up and I got onto Facebook and I saw a post from your office about one of your talks, stress, health, and hormones. So I read that post and I told my husband, I said, we should go and listen. He said, are you crazy? That's like 7 hours away from here. And I said, well, if it can help me change my life, like here is an opportunity to learn about my health, because my doctor here says, I'll see you in a year if you're still around.
1: Wow.
0: Like, because you don't just get to go and make an appointment.
1: Yeah.
0: And I did make my follow-up appointment, which was for the January.
1: So you made an appointment for the following January. So here you are, like
0: in April.
1: April of what, 2019.
0: Yeah.
1: And in your next follow up appointment with him, even though he's telling you to get on dialysis, is January of 2019.
0: Yeah.
1: Okay, how awful is that?
0: It was pretty awful. Right? Yeah. I couldn't even see the dialysis doctor. They thought my appointment was going to be in September.
1: Wow.
0: So it wasn't
1: crazy.
0: You know, if I'm still alive, I can get on dialysis, right? So I called the office and I set up that appointment because my husband said, you know what?
1: Here.
0: Yeah.
1: Yeah.
0: I called the number that you just gave, the 630. And I came here, and that April, I think it was the end of April, we came, and then we signed up for the consultation. Like, you let us have our consultation the very next day because we had to get back to
1: right,
0: Canada.
1: Right.
0: And we signed up for your Peak Wellness, and we just said, you know what? If this program can save my life, I'm going to do it.
1: Mm-hmm.
0: If it doesn't, at least I tried something.
1: Yeah.
0: I don't want to just roll over and play dead until I die. So I made a decision. I'm going to be optimist. And I'm going to overcome this, and I'm going to do whatever the doctor says. And, you know, if it's God's will, I'm going to still be around.
1: That's amazing. And you just gave me goosebumps everywhere. So your decision was, you're not going to fall victim to hopelessness and helplessness.
0: Yeah.
1: You're not just going to say, well, I accept this, you know, prognosis. You're like, hell no.
0: Yeah.
1: If there's a chance for me to turn things around and get my life back, I'm going to do it. So,
0: yeah.
1: So you talk to your husband, you drive, what, 7 hours?
0: 7.5 hours to get here.
1: To come to our stress, hormones, and health. We were doing them live at that time.
0: Yeah.
1: And I remember you guys, it was one of our dinner talks.
0: Yeah, it was
1: and
0: on a Thursday night.
1: You're so engaged. And so you made a decision right there, you know, all right, let's check out this consultation, you know. And I remember we spent at least an hour together, you and your husband, Mike, just kind of knee to knee, you know, kind of eye to eye, taking a deep, deep dive into your health situation. It was so helpful too that, you know, Mike was here, because a lot of times, you know, we, you know, as a person dealing with health and wellness issues, we don't always realize how it affects our family. And everything we think, say, and do affects other people, whether it's directly or indirectly. So it was so great to have Mike here, because he was able to give us more insight as to, you know, not only what he observed you were dealing with, but how it was affecting him too.
0: Oh, yeah. Okay. And he was so supportive when we signed up. You had said, you know, if you can bring your spouse. Yeah. And he was like, I should do this class with you.
1: Mm-hmm.
0: Even though he didn't have really a lot of health issues, mm-hmm. he did it to support me.
1: And that's huge.
0: Yeah. And he was able to come with me. Like, the class was every 2 weeks, but he could only come monthly because of his job. Mm-hmm. But I tried to come every 2 weeks.
1: Which is fantastic. So part of our Peak Wellness program for our listeners out there, you know, our Peak Wellness functional medicine programs are really programs that are very, very personalized to you. We practice what I call dedicated medicine. You know, it's dedicated to each and every client and patient, because unlike conventional medicine, where you're just given, you know, maybe a diagnosis or a medication or the option for a surgery, or my all-time favorite, let's watch it, right? We actually take a deep dive into your health and figure out the root cause. And they're very comprehensive programs that include your doctor's visits, your supplements, your all your labs, a curriculum, an Optimal Wellness Academy. I mean, it's soup to nuts. Our functional medicine programs include everything you need to get healthy and stay healthy. Our goal is to educate and empower you, as I say, but we want to teach you the principles of health and wellness, mm-hmm. so that you're independent of the need for doctors, so that you know what to do to get healthy and stay healthy, and you don't need us anymore. It's like, thanks, Dr. Amy. Thanks, Dr. Bernice. 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Mm-hmm. We'll see you next year for my annual physical. That's our goal with our functional medicine clients, is to understand the root cause and to restore the body naturally through understanding what's going on and what it needs, and then being very strategic in those interventions with a very strong emphasis on education. Because again, if we can educate you, you know, and you were so great about coming to the classes, driving down every 2 weeks from Canada to be here for our live classes, that is someone who's you made your health a priority. You made your life a priority. You made your family a priority. And sadly, so many people will not do that, Leslie Ann. And that is one of the things that I think, in my humble opinion, makes you so remarkable, because you're an inspiration, a true inspiration for your entire family. Mm-hmm. And when we come back from break, I want to hear more about how you did it and what you did, because there's so many listeners here, I'm sure, either personally or within their friend or family circle, that are struggling with chronic issues. And I think your story of your journey into wellness can be an absolute and total inspiration to so many people. And it's not a magic pill. There's no secret sauce. It's doing certain things in a certain way every day. So stick around. We'll be right back. 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
1: 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I'm doing a weekday Facebook Live. It's intended to be very, very pragmatic. I want to get you equipped with some skills, some tools, some tips, some strategies to help you live your best life. So welcome back to Journey into Wellness. You know, Leslie Ann Weingast is one of our peak wellness clients. We see clients locally, nationally, and internationally. And you came to one of our stress hormones and health dinner, talks. And, just to recap, you were given a year, maybe two, to live. Mm-hmm. So you decide, to come make the investment in time, energy, money, all of it, really making an investment in you and your family to come and do one of our functional medicine programs. Mm-hmm. What we were talking between the break, you had had some conversations with your physician up in Canada prior to coming. Tell our listeners, what was that conversation?
0: Well, I told him that I had come to see your stress hormones and health class, and that you had given me a lot of hope, and that I wanted to get my blood work so I could take it, so I didn't have to,
1: to bring it here. So
0: yeah, it's expensive.
1: No kidding.
0: Out of pocket.
1: That's right.
0: So I said, can I get my blood work? And I wanted to get Michael's as well, because we have the same doctor. And he chuckled and he said, that's not going to help you. Just go and see and get your dialysis, because nothing's going to help you. And wow. I want you to have, even if you just have a year, I want you to have time with your family. Don't waste it. Don't waste your money. Don't waste your time driving to Chicago
1: trying to get healthy.
0: Yeah,
1: Okay, don't waste your money. Don't waste your time.
0: Yeah.
1: Trying to turn your life around.
0: Because it's not going to work.
1: Ludicrous. And you know what's really sad about that, Leslie?
0: Yeah.
1: Is we hear that from our clients and patients all the time. Well, my doctor told me it was helpless. Well, my doctor told me I was going to be on these medications, over time. Well, my doctor told me, what's functional medicine? Or my doctor told me, your labs are normal. I don't know what the problem is. Why are you going to waste your money going to see a functional medicine doctor?
0: It's nothing more than voodoo.
1: Yeah. And they'll dismiss it out of hand.
0: Yeah.
1: And yet when they come to the Center for Integrative and Functional Health and Wellness, and we actually sit down and take the time, like we did with you, and again, thank you for your trust, it's like, wow, okay, well, you start putting patterns together. You start looking at what the body's doing. Mm-hmm. And then we work directly with you. It's like, all right, Leslie, help us lay out your wellness roadmap, right. You know, because that's what we want to focus on. So that's crazy. So how was it for you working, you know, our functional medicine, our peak wellness program? Because that's what we want to achieve for all of our clients is optimal wellness, peak wellness, to be at your prime.
0: Yeah, it was amazing. Like, I was very impressed with you and Dr. Bernas, because I've never had a doctor, like, even when my doctor was telling me I was going to die, my appointment with him was maybe 10 minutes.
1: 10 minutes.
0: When I come in
1: That's
0: here,
1: crazy.
0: You guys actually looked at my blood work. You said, wow, yeah, you do have a lot of health issues, but we can change this, mm-hmm. putting you on the right path. And I had blood work with Dr. Bernas, and she was able to show me what foods were healthy for me.
1: She was pretty shocked, though, I remember.
0: Yeah, she said, I probably need dialysis, too, because I am so sick. But she said, let's try this. But if you can't bring down your sugar, then yes, you should do dialysis because you are very ill.
1: It was affecting your kidneys and stuff.
0: My kidneys, my liver, my pancreas, everything. And just being sick all the time, being so overweight. And even she was like, well, your doctor's right. You need dialysis. You need this. You need this. Mm-hmm. But there is hope. We can maybe change this. And if you follow the rules and you do what we say and don't do what we, you know, mm-hmm. you say don't do coffee, don't do sugar. You know, if you cheat on those things, you're only cheating on yourself.
1: Yeah.
0: You're not like, you know, some people like have a cheat day or something. Really, it's not good for them because you're only cheating your own health. If you mm-hmm. want to be healthy, you have to follow the rules.
1: You know what? I really give you so much credit for that. I've said, you know, when something's important, we'll find a way.
0: Yeah.
1: When it's not, we find an excuse. And it was important enough for you to get your life back. And you were willing to trust us, you know, and have confidence in us that we could help you turn things around. But really, it was about you making the decision to turn things around mm-hmm. and then being a good student. It's like, all right, so let's lay out this roadmap for you. Now that we, you know, have done these specific tests, we've done these labs, we know exactly what's going on in your body, let's create a roadmap of health and wellness together. Mm-hmm. And then, as you said, it's not difficult, but rather it's about following the program. Just be a good student. Mm-hmm. You know, do what we ask you to do. I like to say, don't do what we ask you not
0: yeah.
1: to do. Because I love that double negative.
0: Yeah.
1: And you're like, all right, you know, I made the investment in time, travel, money. And it's like, I'm gonna get my life back. I'm gonna get my money's worth. I'm gonna get my time. You
0: yeah.
1: know?
0: And well, even with the money aspect, I don't have insurance in America, so I had to pay out of pocket. But I have to say 100%, I'm so happy I did, because nothing in your house.
1: Yeah.
0: No amount of money. Like, I can have all the money in the world, but if I don't have my health, I don't have mm-hmm. anything. I can't enjoy it. And nothing tastes as good as healthy feel.
1: Oh, I love that. I love that. That's one of my favorites.
0: I got that from you. And that's the truth. I
1: Thank
0: love
1: you.
0: It. And I always say that because, you know, when you're eating healthy, sometimes maybe it doesn't taste as good, but you can mm-hmm. actually make it taste good. Mm-hmm. I've learned that. I started doing a cooking show because of that. And
1: Kitchen Grace.
0: Kitchen Grace, yes.
1: Kitchen Grace,
0: so
1: which I want to hear more about.
0: People will be healthy, and I just decided, you know what? No matter what, I'm going to follow the rules. No matter what, this is what I'm going to eat. Mm-hmm. No matter what, because I don't want to die. And if this is the only way I can live is to be healthy, heck yeah.
1: So let me ask you this. Was it difficult? Because a lot of people are like, oh my God, I got to make these lifestyle changes and how am I going to keep up? Not like, you know, when we talk about lifestyle changes and how I'm going to keep up, you know, some people have a misconception that it's a rigid diet and we don't do diets here. Diets fail.
0: It's
1: lifestyles change. Was it difficult for you and Mike? Because I know Mike supported you.
0: Mike supported me. I think it was harder for him, the coffee.
1: Yeah.
0: But we decided, because we knew what we were going into, because you told us, you're going to have to stop the caffeine. You're going to have to stop the sugar. You're going to have to stop these things.
1: At least short term.
0: Yeah. Well, I'm, yeah.
1: Yeah. But I mean, you've been fantastic.
0: You got to do the lifestyle change in my.
1: You do. If you want permanent change.
0: Otherwise,
1: you need
0: to make
1: permanent change.
0: Otherwise, I'm going to go back to that bad diabetes person, right?
1: Mm-hmm.
0: Well,
1: cancer,
0: now
1: with
0: my husband went back to the coffee after mm-hmm. the whole program was over and it was safe for him to go back.
1: Yeah.
0: Like, you know, and we talked about it, but he doesn't drink as much coffee. He does
1: That's
0: not
1: awesome.
0: Drink two pots a day.
1: You know what's funny is we have people tell us, Dr. Amy, the hardest part about your functional medicine peak wellness programs is giving up caffeine for 7 weeks.
0: Mm-hmm.
1: And I'm like, if you can give up 7 weeks of coffee to start turning your health around. And that's just one aspect, right, of our, right. our curriculum. But that really is the most challenging part. And, you know, I remember, you know, you posting videos and sending pictures. You're out with on your ruck walks every day. You've got your backpack weighted down.
0: Still
1: and
0: doing it.
1: You're hustling all over Chicago and the suburbs and up in Canada. I love that. So on a scale of 1 to 10, with 10 being, oh, my God, it was so difficult to recover, to reverse my diabetes, to reverse my heart disease. How difficult was it, honestly? Was it a 4? Was it a 6? Was it a 7? Was it a 3? What was it?
0: I'm going to say it was a 2, just because I had the motivation. I was determined that I don't want to die.
1: So for you, it was pretty easy.
0: It was easy. It was harder for my husband.
1: Okay.
0: And then he would sometimes say, well, I don't have any health issues. I don't know why. Because then he would, have, those mood swing days because he really wanted the coffee. But after, 2 weeks, then he was, fine with it. You know what I mean? But, yeah, it's just because he didn't have the health issues.
1: Yeah.
0: You know what I mean?
1: Sure. But it didn't help
0: him. Yeah, he didn't have a crisis. But me, it was so easy for me because I was like, hey, if this can make me live, I want to do it. Nothing is more important than living. I'm even now, I'm only going to be 57.
1: Wow, that's fantastic. So you come to see us in April of 2019. You start our Peak Wellness Functional Medicine Program in May of 2019.
0: Yeah.
1: Real quick before we go to the break, and I know our Peak Wellness Programs aren't about weight, but a lot of our clients and patients come to us with chronic health issues. They're dealing with weight too, because weight is never just about weight. Weight is symptomatic of other underlying hormone imbalance and other issues. How much weight did you lose between May and October of 2019?
0: 95 pounds.
1: Holy 95 pounds.
0: And it's my shoe size. I was like a 9.5 and I went to a size 8.
1: Because of the reduced weight?
0: Yes. Size.
1: That's amazing. Stick around. When we come back, we're going to be talking more with our very special guest, Leslie Weingus, you know, just health advocate extraordinaire. I love you, Leslie. We'll be right back.
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1: Everybody, welcome back. Hope you're enjoying that funky beat and our show, Journey into Wellness. So Leslie Ann Weingus is one of our Peak Wellness functional medicine clients who won a contest here, you know, to be featured as a guest on the show. So Leslie, I'm so honored and blessed that you're here. Again, you drove into the studio 7.5 hours, you know, or down from Leamington, Canada to be here on the show. So you've done our Peak Wellness program, and in the first 6 months, we lost 95 pounds. reversed, you pretty much reversed your diabetes, pretty much reversed your heart disease.
0: Yeah.
1: You know, what's, you know, what happened after that?
0: Well, I'm off nine medications.
1: Wow. We only put you on like a 6 month program, didn't
0: right.
1: we? Wow.
0: Yeah.
1: So you were on nine medications
0: nine
1: when you
0: medications.
1: Came to see, how many medications are you on now?
0: Zero.
1: Zero medications.
0: Yeah.
1: Given 1 to 2 years to live.
0: Yeah.
1: Basically, given your death sentence,
0: mm-hmm.
1: you come, you drive 7.5 hours on a wing and a prayer.
0: Yeah.
1: Right?
0: Yeah.
1: And within the first 6 months, you're losing 95 pounds.
0: Mm-hmm.
1: You're basically turning around your chronic health diseases. Then what?
0: I just started feeling good. I went to my doctor's appointment in January. Because remember,
1: up in Canada.
0: Yeah,
1: yep.
0: up in
1: He's
0: Canada.
1: He's like, I'll see you in January.
0: Yeah, and he
1: if
0: said,
1: you're around.
0: When I walked in, he said he was really shocked that I kept my appointment because he did not think I would make it that long.
1: Wow.
0: And then I had done my blood work for them because you have to. And he's like, how did you do this? And I told him, well, this is what I was doing. He's whatever you're doing.
1: Wow. So whatever you're doing, keep it up.
0: Yeah. And then I saw my diabetes doctor finally in February.
1: Okay. So February, yeah.
0: And
1: wow.
0: He said, yeah, you don't need dialysis.
1: February 2020.
0: 2020, yeah.
1: Wow.
0: And then I saw
1: not
0: my
1: even
0: heart
1: a year
0: doctor.
1: Later.
0: Yeah,
1: okay.
0: Not even a year later. Then I saw my heart doctor right after that.
1: Uh-huh.
0: It was in February as well. And he said, well, I still want to get you in for the echocardiogram and mm-hmm. some other things because they were wanting to replace two of my arteries because I had
1: okay.
0: blockage in my neck and my chest.
1: Okay.
0: And I went in for my tests, and then they made me come back because they said they think they had, like, something wrong on the test. And then they came back and they said, nope, it just looks like, we don't know how, but you don't have any more clogged arteries.
1: Holy smokes. So you're coming in, high five to you. So you're
0: yep.
1: coming in, you know, and they're like, well, let's just do your echocardiogram because
0: yeah.
1: they don't know that you've reversed your heart disease.
0: They don't know.
1: And
0: yeah.
1: so you go through your echocardiogram and they think they've made a mistake because your results are like, wow, look at your heart.
0: Yeah.
1: It's beautiful. And Leslie Ann, you do have a beautiful heart.
0: So yeah, so they made me go back for another one.
1: Okay.
0: And it came out clean too, and I was like, thank you, God.
1: Like, and it was very strategic. It's
0: yeah.
1: like, do certain things in a certain way.
0: Yeah.
1: And, you know, let's understand the underlying root cause. What are the disease processes or hormone imbalances in your body? And then let's work to support your body naturally through what it needs, cleaning up your gut, cleaning up your diet, moving your body, you know, dealing with your depression. Now, talk about that for a second, because you are still dealing, you've been dealing with chronic depression for decades.
0: Oh, yeah. Since I was 5, I can remember my first time. I'm thinking of suicide, and I also attempted suicide in 2012.
1: Okay.
0: So, like, yeah, I've suffered from depression for years,
1: okay.
0: many, many years. And I was talking to Dr. Burness about my depression last year, and I said, yeah, I'm still struggling with some depression. I was talking to her about maybe getting some sleep medication to help me rest better.
1: Mm-hmm.
0: And she said, well, why don't you come in for the TMS?
1: Transcranial magnetic stimulation.
0: Yeah. Okay. She said she thinks she could help that. And I said, well, I don't know if that'll work because I had a closed head injury. I got really super bad migraines, anxiety when I drive.
1: Mm-hmm.
0: My migraines would be so bad I couldn't even see out of my left eye.
1: So really debilitating.
0: Yeah, very
1: and
0: debilitating.
1: Certainly a risk if you're driving.
0: Yeah. So I was like, do I want to spend more money on my health? And then I just prayed about it. And I was like, yeah, I'm going to go.
1: Mm-hmm.
0: So I came in last year and they were...
1: Was it May last year you came? April or May?
0: Oh, yeah. The end of April, the beginning of May.
1: That's right. Because we had a client come from Tennessee specifically to do TMS.
0: Yeah.
1: Mm-hmm.
0: And I did the TMS. I did the fast route because mm-hmm. I live so far. I wanted
1: right.
0: to just get it done with. I didn't want to have to keep on coming back and forth.
1: Right on.
0: So they said they could do it within 2 weeks that mm-hmm. I could just come in on multiple times a day.
1: Yeah.
0: And so
1: that's
0: I
1: right.
0: did
1: I
0: that. And I remember May 14th exactly because I mentioned to the TMS technician, I was like, well, I don't have a headache. It's storming outside and usually if it's raining or snowing or anything, my headache is so bad I can't even drive.
1: When the barometric pressure
0: yeah.
1: is just so intense.
0: Yeah. And my left eye, I was like, wait a minute, I can see and I have no headache.
1: So
0: I remember that day specifically because I still had TMS 2 more days after that.
1: Uh-huh.
0: That Saturday was my last day. But I have not had a headache. I have not had a migraine. I have not
1: wow.
0: had bouts of depression.
1: Wow.
0: It's amazing. My eyesight in my left eye is completely clear. and just from doing the TMS.
1: It's incredible. And again, I appreciate the trust. I know you drove in from Canada. And we see clients, you know, from all over, mm-hmm. you know, Canada, Tennessee, Florida, Wisconsin, Michigan. They'll come in and do our brain optimization TMS mm-hmm. programs, so, you know. And you mentioned you had a closed head injury. Mm-hmm. And for those of you, you know, listening that don't know, TMS has been shown to have some very great outcomes for individuals with migraines. There's specific migraine protocols. There's protocols, you know, to deal with traumatic brain injury, whether it's a concussion from an auto accident or sports. And so we had been treating your depression. Mm-hmm. I don't think we treated your migraine specifically, did we?
0: No.
1: So here we are treating your depression with the TMS, yeah. and your migraines have completely remitted. When was yeah. the last time you had a migraine?
0: May 14th of last year.
1: May 14th of 2020.
0: Because I woke up with a headache because of the storm. Mm-hmm. And I think I did four treatments that day. It was my third treatment. I just remember it because it's so significant to me mm-hmm. to be headache free.
1: Yeah.
0: After, I've been having migraines since 2002.
1: Wow. So the last 21, almost 22 years.
0: Yeah, just severe migraines. Mm-hmm. And I was at the Michigan Institute for Neurological Disorders for 3 years for uh-huh. my headaches. They never
1: yeah. helped. We see a lot of diamond headache clinic, well, you know, they term failures, a lot of Mayo clinic failures. I mean, people generally come to the Center for Integrative and Functional Health and Wellness when they have gone round after round mm-hmm. with doctors, Mayo, you know, University of Chicago, and those are great places, don't get me wrong, but they're not focused on functional medicine.
0: Right.
1: They're not focused on the remission necessarily. Mm-hmm. And in an acute situation, they do remarkably well for their clients and patients. I don't want to diminish any of the fantastic work they do, but for a chronic condition, whether it's migraines or depression mm-hmm. or coronary artery disease, you really do need an integrative and functional health and wellness practice mm-hmm. that's going to understand the root cause and then work within your body so your body can heal, so you can get off medication. So again, thank you for your trust, because I know you travel again, you mm-hmm. know, and I think you made arrangements to stay here for 2 weeks to do our accelerated,
0: yeah.
1: you know, brain optimization programs and treat your depression, which is incredible, Leslie.
0: Yeah, it's phenomenal. I just cannot get over how.
1: And you look fantastic.
0: Oh, I feel fantastic. I started doing your 75 heart prep.
1: Oh, yeah, my 75 heart. Oh, my goodness. No, that was a challenge. I was glad when that was done. But I have to tell you, you know, you were an inspiration, because I know you were following us on Facebook mm-hmm. Through that 75 heart journey designed by Andy Frisella, and you are just paying it, woman.
0: Yeah. I mean, well, when I first started it, I did, my grandson turned 5 and I ate cake, so I was like, oh my gosh, but how can I say no? He's like, Gigi, you gotta eat my cake.
1: Yeah.
0: So I couldn't say no, but I had to start over. So I actually did like 89 days.
1: Holy Toledo, Leslie Ann Wyman. You are crazy.
0: Over.
1: That is awesome.
0: Yeah.
1: So here you are thriving. You know, you mentioned you have four sons. Mm-hmm. And I know a couple of them, you know, one has gotten married in that time. You've got another wedding coming up.
0: Well, it was supposed to be this October, but because of COVID, it'll be next October.
1: Okay, all right. So you're here to be able to see those weddings.
0: Yes, yeah. yeah. And to watch my grandson turn 5.
1: 5, absolutely.
0: What amazing.
1: He's a cool dude. We actually have some of his artwork here
0: yeah.
1: in practice. I mean, it's incredible. So you've started, you know, your own wellness movement. And I will
0: yeah.
1: call it a movement. It's fantastic. Kitchen Grace. I know we don't have, you know, a lot of time before we go to break, but I definitely want to learn more about that, because you are a true inspiration of somebody that made a decision. You put your health first, and by putting your health first, that's you putting your family first, because as you said, without our health, and so many times, you know, that's the one thing most people take for granted. You know, you can have all the money in the world, but if you don't have your health,
0: doesn't matter.
1: What have you got, really,
0: yeah.
1: right? You've got limited time to live. So stick around. When we come back, we're going to be talking more with my very special guest, Leslie Ann Winegust, and her journey into wellness.
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1: 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So we're talking about the transformation you made. You were given 1, maybe 2 years to live. Your doctors up in Canada are telling you, hey, you need to go ahead and make your funeral arrangements. Mm-hmm. You've been dealing with, coronary artery disease for years, depression for decades since childhood, migraines for almost 20 years. Mm-hmm. Your health was so bad. You're morbidly obese. Your pancreas is failing. Your liver, your kidneys, they're telling you, hey, you need dialysis. And you're like, hell to the no. And you, a wing and a prayer, you decide to come see us at the Center for Integrative and Functional Health and Wellness. Make an investment in time, energy. I know you drove down here every 2 weeks for our live group class because the curriculum is part of it. We want to educate you to always be in control of your health and never need us again. And then you treated your depression and your migraine successfully with TMS.
0: Yeah.
1: Again, making the journey here, staying here 2 weeks, doing one of our accelerated brain optimization programs. What's your life like now?
0: My life is amazing. Like, I can have my grandson on my shoulders or my back, and I can run around with them for hours. I can play
1: outside. You next done.
0: We're just having fun with life. Seriously, I'm going out for walks every day. Mm-hmm. I do a 45-minute walk in the morning, and then in the evening I do mm-hmm. a 45 workout. Usually I do dance because mm-hmm. I do a dance ministry. And so... So I'm always, and I've danced recently.
1: That's fantastic.
0: And
1: you've got a ministry, a dance ministry.
0: Yeah.
1: Dances for
0: feet
1: God.
0: Feet of David. So mm-hmm. I love that. I travel. I share my testimony about cancer, my health, and how God is just working mm-hmm. in my life. I love it.
1: You know, it's really cool. You showed up here today to do the show, and you're in shorts, and you're like, all right, so I'm ready to do the show, but when I'm done, I've got to go for my 45-minute walk.
0: And I got my book bag for my ruck.
1: For your ruck.
0: Yeah, because I'm still doing that because it's helping strengthen my body.
1: Absolutely. absolutely.
0: I'm in size 12 now.
1: That's
0: when
1: fantastic.
0: I first started, I was in 22s.
1: Wow.
0: I was big.
1: Leslie Ann, my gosh.
0: I'm like so healthy now. Like I can run around with my grandson. I can take him for walks. Mm-hmm. Our dog passed away last year. We got a new puppy
1: that.
0: Now. So he's keeping us busy.
1: Out so you've got the energy.
0: Yeah. Yeah. Oh my goodness.
1: He's cute.
0: He's more excited for the 45 minute walk than I am. I think sometimes he's my encouragement. Like if I ever think like I wake up, I don't feel good. I had surgery a couple weeks ago and, I'll just say without this program, I'd probably still be laid up in bed.
1: Wow. Yeah. So it's really accelerated your ability to recover
0: heal and
1: heal.
0: To recover and move and just get busy. And the way I want to encourage people is, you might have health issues, but get out, be optimistic, go mm-hmm. see a functional doctor.
1: Right.
0: Find the right doctor that'll find the root cause mm-hmm. and take care of your health. Don't care about the money. Put it, like I put it on, financed it mm-hmm. to get healthy, but it's worth it
1: mm-hmm.
0: because now I'm going to be healthy, right? And I can do life with my kids. I can see.
1: It's like, yeah, how much is that worth to you?
0: When
1: people will always tell you their health is priceless, but when, you know, often when they have to make a decision to invest in it, they see it as an expense mm-hmm. instead of an investment, which is really sad because the return on investment, it's exponential.
0: Yeah. And if you think about the food, a lot of people,
1: it's your life.
0: I know it's your life. And then people will say, well, how do you afford fruits and vegetables? Are you kidding me? Instead of buying that coffee from whatever.
1: Or all stores, the other junk food that
0: foods and
1: leaves you hungry
0: and everything.
1: All the time.
0: Yeah. Go out and invest. And I still am doing my juicing. Like I bought mm-hmm. a Ninja juicer.
1: Mm-hmm.
0: So I make my carrot juice, my whatever I want. Mm-hmm. I make it so delicious.
1: Yeah. Your Kitchen Grace recipes are fantastic. Tell us real quickly. So you've launched a movement, really.
0: Yeah.
1: Kitchen Grace. Tell us about that.
0: I decided I want to help other people be healthy in their eating, and I see all these bad recipes online, so I thought I should do my own group page.
1: Mm-hmm.
0: So I started Kitchen Grace, and then I'm teaching people. Like sometimes I do videos and recipes.
1: I've seen your lives. Your lives are fantastic,
0: and the food is so good, and you don't even know that it's healthy for you because it's so delicious. Mm-hmm. Because if you cook it right, you can have delicious, healthy food.
1: Yeah. So there's three of us that live in our home. Myself, well, really five. Myself, my partner Renee, Dr. Lucy, Dr. Sutton, and Mrs. Dash.
0: Yeah. Mrs. Dance is pretty good. But yeah, if you season your food right and you cook it right, it's going to taste delicious and you can be healthy. And I just want to encourage and empower people that, you know what, you might have like that death sentence like I do, but you can overcome that. You
1: mm-hmm.
0: can change
1: you can.
0: It and turn that around.
1: Yeah.
0: I stunned my doctors. Like, they were like, what?
1: Mm-hmm.
0: And like I said, I just had surgery a couple weeks ago and I'm still already out moving and I'm mm-hmm. walking. At first, when you started the new 30-day challenge, I thought, oh, I just had surgery. I can't do that.
1: Mm-hmm. You're
0: but then,
1: amazing.
0: Like 2 days later, I thought, you know what? I'm going to get out and do the walk.
1: Because you decided it was important to you.
0: Yeah, because otherwise I could still be.
1: Yeah.
0: And now I'm just excited.
1: Yeah, your recovery is accelerated because of your healthy lifestyle over the last couple of years.
0: Yeah, I'm doing
1: really
0: my supplements.
1: Uh-huh.
0: And if you go see a functional doctor, if you're in this area in Bloomingdale, I would definitely come see Dr. Berman. She's amazing.
1: She's amazing. Well, if you're in Canada,
0: follow-up tomorrow,
1: Texas.
0: I'm going to talk to her about Bio-T.
1: Yes. Oh, my God. So Bio-T is amazing. So bioidentical hormone replacement pellets, Bio-T. I'm glad you're seeing her. I know you came in for the show, but you're like, you know, I need to get my hormones tested because this Bio-T, the pellets is fantastic. I have been, my hormones have been optimized since last July, and I have to tell you, I'm happy for you because for me, it's honestly been a game changer.
0: That's awesome. Yeah, because, you know, I went through menopause at 33, so I feel mm-hmm. like this could really help me get even more healthy.
1: Oh my gosh. Most women don't realize that, you know, especially after the birth of their first child, their hormones will almost always bottom out, especially through testosterone.
0: Yeah.
1: I mean, just through natural aging, our testosterone declines significantly year over year.
0: Mm-hmm.
1: But when a woman's had a first child, you know, it's really unusual that her testosterone is going to rebound. And you really need to look at those hormones in relation to other hormones, your cortisol, your thyroid, your progesterone, your estrogen. So, yeah, I definitely, you know, again, I want to thank you for your trust, but I think that's going to be a game changer for you as well.
0: Can I tell you one more awesome thing that's been happening?
1: Please, yeah.
0: Because I went through chemo at 33, and in my 40s, I had cancer again for my breast cancer, and I went through chemo. I lost all my hair. And my hair grew out, and I had long, stringy hair.
1: Mm-hmm.
0: It was patchy. I had, like, bald patches. you see, my hair is growing.
1: You've got fantastic.
0: It's growing
1: hair.
0: In so thick, and I'm getting new hair growth.
1: Can and you don't get it? Yeah. It's, oh my gosh.
0: It's just from being healthy. I got hair on my legs that I haven't had hair on my legs since I was in my 30s.
1: And for a woman, who the hell wants hair on their legs?
0: But it's exciting to me. My eyebrows.
1: It's a sign of your health.
0: Growing back. Yeah. Mm-hmm. I mean, I don't look like I'm getting ready to turn 57.
1: You
0: People
1: don't.
0: Say
1: honestly,
0: I look like I'm in 30s.
1: Yeah, you're 30s. I would guess late 30s, honestly.
0: Yeah.
1: And I think the glow of your skin, just your energy and enthusiasm.
0: Yeah.
1: Because, you know, when we're healthy from the inside out, that radiates. People can see it. They can feel it. They can't always put their finger on it and trace it back to good health and great health and optimal health. But they can always feel it. They can see it. Wow, you know, then they'll say, what's different about you, Leslie?
0: Yeah.
1: You'll be like, well, you know, I'm healthy.
0: Yeah, I always share about what happened in here. I want to encourage anybody.
1: Well, I appreciate the trust. I appreciate the trust. Leslie, it has been such a pleasure to have you on the show. I know, again, you drove all the way down here, 7.5 hours from Canada to be our guest. And, you know, it's just a privilege to work with you. I appreciate the trust because it does take trust. And I know it's an investment in time and energy and money. But I'm so glad that you're worth it. And I'm so glad that you're sharing your testimony, your vision for health and wellness. Thank you for being on the show.
0: Oh, thank
1: and thank you for tuning in, everybody. Bye-bye.

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1: Amy Goodman reports on the news stories rarely covered by the corporate media. 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
2: Pope Leo has reprimanded U.S. Defense Secretary Pete Hegseth for using Christian scripture to justify waging war and slaughtering people. During a Sunday Mass in St. Peter's Square, the Pope said God refuses the prayers of leaders who have hands full of blood.
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7: NBC News Radio, I'm Scott Carr. There could be news today on a possible peace agreement between the U.S. and Iran. Secretary of State Marco Rubio said Saturday there may be news coming soon about Iran without elaborating, while a report from Axios says there's indications a deal could be announced today that could allow the Strait of Hormuz to be reopened. A 21-year-old man with known mental health issues was shot and killed by Secret Service agents outside the White House Saturday. Police say Nasir Best fired shots near the White House. Secret Service agents returned fire and killed him. Court files show last July, Best was arrested after he had walked into a restricted area near the White House, claiming to be Jesus. Authorities say he'd been known to the Secret Service for walking around the White House asking how to gain access at various entry posts. Emergency officials south of Los Angeles continue to search for solutions as a huge chemical tank threatens to explode. About 50,000 people are under evacuation orders in Orange County, where fire officials say the overheated tank is likely to explode or spill out. Sharon Reardon has more.
8: Orange County Fire Authority Division Chief Craig Covey explains their best case scenario.
9: There's a void space above the top layer of the liquid. We're hoping that that space can absorb a slower cure rate and not overpressure and blow up.
8: California Governor Gavin Newsom issued the declaration on Saturday, 2 days after the incident began at the GKN Aerospace facility in Garden Grove. I'm Sharon Reardon.
7: There's new details about one of the teen shooters in the San Diego mosque attack last Monday. Court records show Caleb Vasquez had been considering a mass attack and that police went to the Vasquez home in January of last year to check on guns in the home, and that a report filed by officers noted the 18-year-old was idolizing Nazis and mass shooters. Scott Carr, NBC News Radio.
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16: And a happy Sunday fun day to everybody out there. Scott Duff here along with Ellen Miller.
17: Good morning, Scott.
16: Good morning. Happy Memorial Day weekend.
17: Have a nice Memorial Day weekend. That's what I say.
16: Yeah, I guess happy is none.
17: I mean, you know, everybody's the holiday, so they look at it as happy. But if, you know, if you look at the deeper meaning.
16: Yeah, yeah, yeah. You definitely, okay, then have a meaningful. Have a meaningful Memorial
17: That's
16: Day weekend.
17: Perfect.
16: How about that
17: That's
16: one?
17: That's great.
16: There we are
17: that.
16: On this rainy day.
17: Rainy spring day.
16: Rainy spring day that will turn into lovely
17: it's
16: gonna summer.
17: It's going to be great tomorrow.
16: Today.
17: Even today?
16: Yeah, it's supposed to clear up like in 2 hours by the time we're out of here. I think it's going to be sunny.
17: Nice. I love sunny.
16: Warm. I know.
17: Yesterday was a little chilly.
16: Girl, it was. It was really chilly. If you were not in the sun, look out. Mm-hmm. Chicago, we get it.
17: Mm-hmm.
16: We get it, Chicago. Mm-hmm. Enough. Just let us have something nice. Some nice weather.
17: Starting this afternoon.
16: Yes.
17: And tomorrow.
16: Yes.
17: Tomorrow, Memorial Day is going to be great.
16: Well, I have to work, so I don't care about that.

0: on June 7th, Harley Reed, teen programs coordinator at Hyde Park's Arts Center, is going to be joining us. And you would be crazy, crazy to miss always Patsy Cline. You see what I did there?
1: I do.
0: Show is always Patsy Cline. It's now playing at American Blues Theater, and it just got extended.
1: Yes, it did.
0: Through June 21st.
1: As well it should.
0: And we're going to chat with actor and American Blues Theater Ensemble member Liz Chinister in the second hour. And, of course, we would love to hear from you. So give us a call at 773-763-9278. The number, again, is 773-763-9278. 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Again, 773-763-9278. 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And today's show is live on Facebook. 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Ellen Miller, you had a gig.
1: I had a gig,
0: It's officially street fair season.
1: It's street fest season for sure. We Nelson Street Revival with lots of subs. People were traveling because it is a holiday weekend or getting parts replaced, whatever the case
0: on
1: was.
0: On their body, on not their on body. Their, yeah, not, not their
1: on
0: car.
1: Their body.
0: Yeah.
1: But anyway, we had the wonderful, incomparable Cheryl Youngblood doing the lead vocals for us. Cheryl is a force to be reckoned with. She's just such a rising star here in Chicago and all over. She tours Europe. And wow, the energy she brought to that stage, Scott, was just mind-blowing.
0: Yeah, you were glowing when you came in. You were like, it was insane.
1: It was, I mean, it was cold out there. I had my you know, Kathy was there and friends, my brother, my sister, my nephew, who I don't think has ever seen me perform in recent years, and, you know, maybe when he was really young, and he brought a friend, and she was like so...
0: Well, that's great.
1: Oh, it was great, and they all were out there in the freezing. The minute it was over, but he left, because, I mean, it was cold. I'm jumping around on stage. I started with a leather jacket.
0: Yeah.
1: After the first song, when you're blowing a harmonica, you get warm quickly.
0: Yeah.
1: But, man, the buzz on this show last night, it was just heartwarming and just felt so great.
0: Don't you love that? Like, I think also, you know, having been in a show where like a lot of understudies go on, there's always something really exciting when there's like, you know, new blood to come in and to like keep things spicy and you're just kind of extra on your toes and everybody's just kind of like, all right, we're here right now. So I think that gives you just a little bit more.
1: This configuration of the band last night, there were only two of the original six members last night. But so and none of the people hadn't played together before, you know, this group. So it's a testament to their professionalism and how great a musicians they are. And it was just great. So what are you going to do? I mean, that's fantastic.
0: Yeah, that's wonderful.
1: Very, very fortunate. And earlier in the week, we saw a couple of plays. Last Sunday night, we went to the press opening of The Targeted. It's the latest show at a Red Orchid Theater.
0: Mm-hmm.
1: Very interesting premise. People that feel like they're targeted by, like, the government and underworld of, you know, whatever's bad. And they're, like, kind of paranoid about it. And they have conventions. And it's based on, I mean, there are people that are in these groups that are worried about, they're being like manipulated by outside sources. And it's a lot about mental illness, but how it manifests. And, but it also was funny because, it's an original original play. And my friend Natalie West, who's part of the ensemble, she was fantastic. Kirsten
0: Fitzgerald.
1: Oh my God.
0: She's so good.
1: I mean, like, they're
0: Sadea Raffaele.
1: Yeah, the three of the Grimm.
0: Lawrence Grimm.
1: Larry Grimm was in it. Just amazing. Just a great show and very interesting topic, but well done and well acted. Food for thought.
0: And that's not at their space, right?
1: No,
0: it's
1: at Chopin. Yeah. And they had a really neat opening night party. I'd never been downstairs.
0: Oh, I love downstairs. Isn't it great?
1: Downstairs is a whole magical spot.
0: Oh, it is? Uh-huh. Mm-hmm.
1: And that party was

0: fun. And so I had a blast on that. And then Wednesday we went to Spamalot, the revival of Spamalot. And Scott, I was telling you before we went on, I had the pleasure and privilege to be at the very first opening night, the pre-Broadway here in Chicago with Tim Curry,
1: David Hyde
0: Pierce, Hank Azaria. Mm-hmm. And I forgot he was even in it. It was 22 years ago.
1: From Grey's Anatomy.
0: Oh.
1: She was the lady in the lake.
0: Oh, she was?
1: Yeah.
0: Oh, my God. The lady in the lake in this in this production. I mean, everybody's fantastic. It was, it's an updated revival. It's gay, gay, gay. I love it. It's just... Walk, don't run. You only have a week to get there. I think it's ending the 31st. Is it the 31st?
1: Yeah. I think there's another week of it.
0: Another week of it.
1: Uh-huh.
0: Seriously, go check this. If you love Monty Python, if you saw the first one, don't hesitate to go see this one because this revival is fantastic.
1: All right. Come on now.
0: We all need all the laughs we can get. They have a few jabs in there. So, of bringing it to modern times. So just a great, a fun week capped off by the show last night. And, here we are.
1: Love it.
0: Memorial Day weekend.
1: Memorial Day weekend is really throwing me off. The fact that there's like, we still have May 31st. It's always like the end of May. I'm like, oh, okay, we're done. Like, tomorrow's June.
0: Yeah, no,
1: it's not. And it's like, oh, no. It's different this year.
0: Yeah.
1: It's early. And yeah, my week has been fine. Kind of like, I kind of lost it a little bit. This week I had to take a half day.
0: I'll take a mental health day.
1: I had to take a little mental health day because it was. Sometimes, you know, I really think we would end conflicts and wars if everybody had to work retail or wait tables for 1 week just to deal with like the general public.
0: You know what the real issues in the world are.
1: Yeah. Well, no, but here's the thing. Like, I think it's really affecting people. It is affecting a lot of, I know it's affecting me, but it's affecting the general public, you know, and people are weird.
0: The state of the world?
1: The state of the world. Yeah. Everything that's kind of like, that's happening and happened.
0: I'm feeling that I know what you mean. I think people are just kind of at wit's end with what's going on, and it manifests itself sadly
1: In certain weird ways.
0: You know, if you're working somewhere like, you know, TJs, and people just, I don't know, they don't know where to put their anxiety and their anger. So it unfortunately goes out at innocent people.
1: There is a lot of like aggressive yelling of questions with an accusatory tone.
0: Mm-hmm.
1: You know, like, when are you getting basil in? Like,
0: and they don't
1: as soon as you improve your attitude.
0: Yeah, exactly.
1: That's, you know, it's right behind you. Just look right
0: just
1: over there.
0: You
1: just passed it.
0: Yeah.
1: But it was like, you know, it was good because I literally just was, my brain was frying and I'm like, you know what? I can't be here. And I got like, was there for half day, and then I got in my car and drove right to go to the plant store and bought plants and soil and pots and like spent the rest of the day like in my zen place, which was great. It was fabulous. And I've kind of just been hanging out on the patio. Jerry and I watched, oh my gosh, are you an Elvis fan?
0: I appreciate Elvis.
1: Yeah.
0: Let's put it that way.
1: I'm
0: like one of these people that loved Elvis. I will say that when I was a little girl, he was in the movies, and I did love him on the screen.
1: Oh, who
0: I loved watching
1: wouldn't?
0: The movies.
1: Who wouldn't?
0: Yeah.
1: Hubba, hubba.
0: Yeah.
1: Hubba.
0: Yeah.
1: He's a hunk of burning love. Look, okay, so I wasn't like the first time that I got Elvis, like, you know, cause I'm a little, he passed away when I was young.
0: Yeah. And I was even young.
1: You were young. Yeah. So I kind of understood that Elvis was like a thing.
0: Yeah.
1: But it wasn't until I lived in Memphis and I went to Graceland and just walked through the trophy room and down the halls and seeing all of the work that he did with charities and with Memphis, like that I got Elvis.
0: Interesting. Yeah, you know, I hear it's great. I do need to go.
1: Graceland is fantastic. You really do. I've been like three times.
0: Everybody says it's so much smaller than you
1: it
0: would
1: is.
0: Think
1: it's a lot smaller than you would think it would be. So with like going there, I kind of got it. Well, we watched, there's a new movie out called Epic. It is an Elvis Presley concert film.
0: It's an actual concert?
1: It's like from his Vegas residencies. I think it was the Imperial. Where he was with the jumpsuit era. It's jumpsuit era.
0: A little chubby.
1: Well, it's funny because he starts out tiny and then he kind of, it's an era of expansion is what we're going to call it. Mm-hmm. But they kind of go back and forth between, like they intersplice over the years. They kind of do like a best of, and you get to see like kind of what this concert was like and how we put it together and how like the songs that they were trying. I mean, it was just phenomenal. And it's another one of those moments where you're like, oh,
0: I would definitely watch
1: it. I get Elvis.
0: Yeah.
1: I mean, cause you didn't, because Elvis was just kind of Elvis. Mm-hmm. You understood like the musicianship. I think that's what you would really enjoy about mm-hmm. it. Like he was a true musician and artist.
0: Oh yeah. Yeah, he was.
1: You know, he played guitar and piano and like just his vocals. Mm-hmm. Boy, oh boy. 10 out of 10, I'm telling you. Just like, it's one of those things. And like the entire time, Jerry and I kept going, why don't we listen to more Elvis? We need more Elvis in our life. Why are we not doing this?
0: Maybe there'll be a resurgence all over.
1: Mayhaps.
0: That's what happens. But like, another generation sees something. Look at the song Dreams by Stevie Nicks. I mean, that song's old as the hills. And I saw her in New Orleans.
1: Fleetwood Mac.
0: Fleetwood Mac.
1: It's by Fleetwood Mac.
0: But she wrote it.
1: I know, but.
0: But kids are crazy for it. So it's amazing how people can grasp onto something that was, you know, decades old that they just is resonate, you know, resonate.
1: Oh, like Hacky Sack.
0: That's back.
1: Hacky Sack is back.
0: I heard that the other day.
1: The sack is back, everybody.
0: I just literally heard that.
1: I think it's because kids can't have their cell phones at schools anymore. So now they're like, they're
0: kicking the little beanbag around.
1: They're kicking little beanbags and stuff.
0: I never was good at that. Did you try it?
1: No, that's a sport. That is
0: a Grateful
1: sport.
0: Dead concerts is where a lot of that started. That was like the pre-dead, I don't know if you ever experienced a Grateful Dead pre-show, like the party was in the parking lot.
1: Always, yeah.
0: And they were all playing Hacky Sack.
1: Well.
0: Because, you know, they were high.
1: Yes, they were. They were on the Lakeshore Drive.
0: Yeah.
1: But yeah, so we just kind of like, Jerry and I have been hanging out.
0: Yeah.
1: Yesterday it was, it really filled my heart, you know, because I love talking about community and being a part of a community. And yesterday, like my neighbors, we live in a courtyard and our front doors face our neighbors. Like we're in this world together and everybody was out like getting their patios all dolled up, you know, my lesbian neighbors and visiting mom. They had like gone to like 17 different stores. They kept coming back with more stuff and just everybody was out planting and being with each other and like, oh, you should think about moving this here. Like they were art directing each other. Nice. You know, it was just a lovely, lovely, lovely, kind of just a moment to be like, oh, we're with each other. And then had the lesbians over and Mama O and we sat outside. It was pretty short because we got cold. Really fast.
0: Yeah, it did.
1: It got cold, yeah. But it was just, you know, again, we're just kind of like hanging out and just being with each other. And there's
0: nothing better than nature and being around, you know, beautiful things and out in the outdoors. My mother-in-law did a very sweet thing. I had a milestone birthday last month and she wanted to do something special for me. And she wanted me to pick out a tree of some sort that, something that would be going from, you know, rather than just a present that, you know, a piece of clothing or something, a jewelry. So we picked out this, it's a Japanese maple, but it's the type that has the little feathered leaves.
1: Uh-huh.
0: And we saw one on our walk a couple weeks ago. And when our guy that helps us with our yard, you know, he found one and he planted it yesterday. And it's so cool that somebody, you know, it's a really neat,
1: it's
0: special gift.
1: Yeah, 100% is. It's something that's going to endure and grow.
0: Yeah, it's beautiful. And I know I'll admire it for many years to come. So I got a tree yesterday.
1: I love that.
0: I'll show you a picture when we're on during the break.
1: Please do.
0: I will. Because
1: like, that just fills my heart. You know, I think there's something wonderful and necessary to look at things grow. Green is good for the eyes. And it's good for the soul. Oh, look at that. That's beautiful. It's a really good picture of a really lovely tree. There
0: new,
1: we are.
0: New baby.
1: Little baby.
0: New baby.
1: New
0: there
1: baby.
0: It is.
1: There we are. Is that in the front of your house? Or
0: it's on the side.
1: On the side?
0: Yeah, it's wonderful. Hard to find spots, you know.
1: Yeah, of course. City life and everything. Yeah. Do you have big Memorial Day plans?
0: We're going to our friend Kathy Richardson. America's Sweetheart. And her wife, Rachel, are
1: having... tumped over this week on stage, apparently.
0: Last week. And it's, you know, she sent us the video and Kathy could not stop laughing.
1: She posted the video.
0: I know. Luckily, I said, are you okay? She goes, well, everything hurts, but it was worth it. She rebounded so well. We haven't seen them since, I think, Christmas, probably. So we're getting together at their home and then we're having our other lesbian friends, Jenny and Angela, over for a little, just a casual, basic brats and burger barbecue tomorrow afternoon.
1: All right.
0: So I'm excited to see our friends. It's kind of that season where, you know, we're through the winter travel and, you know, people staying home and hibernating. Let's all get out. That's the beauty of spring. Let's get out. Let's commune together. As you talk about the community of your condo friends, there's nothing better than friends being outside together and just enjoying nature and being together.
1: Actually, one of my former students that I taught her in high school, I've known her since she was in sixth grade. She is now like, an assistant director, I forget her title, with Drunk Shakespeare, like the thing. And she's in town and she's putting in a new cast. So she's like in rehearsals and everything. And so she's going to come over today, along with our friend, Kiki and her daughter Gabriella. They're coming over and we're doing some ribs.
0: Oh, nice.
1: Ribs and slaw. And who knows? We might even, set up the projector for a little outdoor drive-in movie.
0: What might you watch?
1: I don't know. Something fun. Something nice. I don't know. It's hard.
0: I'm making a pineapple upside down cake when I get home to bring over to the barbecue.
1: Girl, this morning I already made. You cut my slaw. I didn't cook.
0: You shredded some slaw.
1: I shredded everything.
0: I was going to get up and make the cake this morning. I thought, who am I kidding? I got to bed at like 1:30 this morning.
1: Yeah.
0: So no.
1: Never again. Good. All right.
0: That's the beauty. Make some things. Make you feel good. Be with your friends. You know, enjoy outdoors if you can. And think about those that gave their lives for this lovely country.
1: Yeah. Well, it is a lovely
0: most of them would be rolling around in their turning in their graves right now, especially veterans of World War I, World War II, who fought against fascism. But anyway, I digress. We will remember those. We put our flag up and honor those that made the ultimate sacrifice.
1: Mm-hmm.
0: So everybody, at 3 o'clock tomorrow, there's a moment of silence. I believe it's at 3 o'clock. So people can find a way to kind of honor those that did give the ultimate sacrifice.
1: Yeah, we live across from Rose Hill Cemetery, and there's a small Memorial Day sort of parade or procession, but then they fire cannons.
0: Oh.
1: It's a little jarring.
0: I'm sure.
1: If you forget about
0: it. A cannon?
1: Yeah, it's like at 10 o'clock in the morning.
0: Oh my God. Yeah. So even a gun is jarring, but a cannon.
1: So they're like, boom, there are some
0: especially
1: very large.
0: In the quiet of morning.
1: Yeah.
0: You know?
1: Yeah. But it's something that's always wonderful. And people line up along the street to kind of watch. It's like, it's a very small sort of thing, but it feels very meaningful.
0: And
1: you know,
0: it's good to stop and remember. I mean, you know, we wouldn't be here today if these men and women did not give their lives for our country. So
1: that is true. True
0: that.
1: Let's
0: think about them tomorrow.
1: 100%. We should probably take a break.
0: Let's do it.
1: Right about now. 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We're going to take a quick break and we're going to dive into the madness that is going on here, and well, the madness of the phone calls. So we will get to all of you right after this break. So stick around. 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
2: This is a WCPT Civil Rights Snapshot. When the United States entered World War II, President Franklin Roosevelt believed that Major League Baseball should continue despite most of the players being off defending their country in the war. Worried about the future of the sport, Philip Wrigley founded the All-American Girls Professional Baseball League in 1943. Despite being the first league for women, the league did not want any racial integration and turned away pitcher Mamie Johnson because she was black. But Johnson's love for the game did not let this stop her, as Johnson and two other women of color tried out for the Negro Leagues, and all three of them were then signed by the Indianapolis Clowns. The three women faced struggles from their male counterparts, but won over the league and the fans with their playing ability. During their run, the Clowns had the highest attendance, beating out any team in Major League Baseball and the All-American Girls Professional Baseball League. Please stay vigilant about our civil rights. The fight is never over.
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1: And welcome back to Out Chicago. Scott Duff here, along with Ellen Miller, just rolling along on a rainy Sunday, but the clouds will go away.
0: They will go away.
1: They're already partying when we were coming in. Ooh. I was just looking at
0: excited.
1: I know. I'm very excited. Also, I'm very excited. Tomorrow, you can tune in to Choose Views tomorrow for a Memorial Day Best Of episode. It will include recent conversations Richard had with Jody Hamilton and Sean Smith Pierce of The Politics Bar and J.B. Pritzker running mate Christian Mitchell. Tuesday on the show, Richard is back, and his guests are Illinois State Rep and candidate for State Comptroller Margaret Croak, Heartland Signal's head of research, Aaron Kleiman, and author, academic, attorney, Gloria J. Brown Marshall. 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Tune in, YouTube and Facebook. There we go. You know, what is the perfect time to announce a $1.8 billion slush fund to compensate J6ers and other criminals? And also announce that you and your family can't have the IRS come after you. Well, I think it is the week before celebrating Memorial Day, a day where we remember folks who gave the ultimate sacrifice to ensure the continuance of our democracy. What?
0: I was beyond livid. And I think,
1: I mean, we were talking about this last week. And then Monday they went, guess what? We're doing it. I've dropped my lawsuit. And so I'm going to get this.
0: What a scam. What a grift.
1: I mean, it is the biggest scam. It is the biggest. How can we sit?
0: I mean, they have figured out, he has these people, these Project 2025 folks that are just manipulating the levers of our government in such a way that they have figured out every possible loophole that they can use. And he is the king of lawsuits. That's all. He's made a whole career
1: That's all he does.
0: Out of suing. He knows that you eventually settle. It is disgusting. It is demoralizing. I can't think of enough adjectives to talk about what this looks like and feels like to the American people.
1: It's awful. It is awful. It's tone deaf, first of all, about like, look at all this money that your taxpayer money while everybody's shelling out all this. You know, again, my gas tank used to hold $45 worth of gas, and now magically, it is $77 worth of gas, which is so magic. And like, people are hurting real hard everywhere. And then to be like, oh, okay, we're going to take your taxpayer money, but we're not going to be able to fund, you know, like school lunch programs or like, let's take care of food deserts or what we're going to be talking about with Jake Wittich later on. All of this cuts to the medical service, to healthcare. It's bananas.
0: And as we know, the economy has been the number one issue for voters, especially voters that voted his way. And, you know, they were upset about the price of eggs in 2024.
1: Yeah.
0: What are they thinking now?
1: Well, they're not thinking right now. They're telling everybody to just take it on the chin, suck it up. You can deal with this for a little bit because the stock market is way up.
0: But the people I'm talking about, what are the people that voted for him thinking now? Because they don't, a lot of them, the stock market means nothing
1: that
0: to
1: them. That was my point.
0: Yeah.
1: I was getting to. I think that is the message that they are coming with, and they're going to be like, you've got to be kidding me. You've got to be kidding me. This is what you're talking about? When like,
0: Not to mention his late night tweets or whatever the heck they're called. Just disgusting stuff. You know, Stephen Colbert ended his show on Thursday night. And a couple nights later, Goofball had a picture of him throwing him into a dumpster. I mean, why is this behavior? I hope that people continue to think it's unacceptable because it is gross. It is ridiculous. It's hateful. It's just the things he texts, and he's out of his mind.
1: It is unbecoming of an American president. And
0: it's beyond unbecoming.
1: And what the problem is, most of the people that voted for him because of this, because of the P.T. Barnum aspect, because he likes an audience, because he loves the feedback, the attention. He loves anybody focused on him, whether it's good or bad. You know, he is the king of, there's no such thing as bad press, even though everything is bad press these days. Like, he's got a really unpopular war that apparently is coming to a close. Who? What? But there's nothing like announced, and there are no specifics about the thing with Iran.
0: Yeah, we'll be lucky to get things the way they were before the war. Because that's basically where we're at right now.
1: Yeah, 100%.
0: I don't have enough words of just disgust for this guy. I mean, he wrote something the other night that said, I don't mind being called a dictator, just don't call me dumb. I mean, his skin is so thin.
1: He has such a thin skin. Yeah, it's like eyelid skin.
0: Yeah. It's that thin.
1: Sorry. Let's go to the phone because it looks like Ron in Chicago. You got something to say about Iran? Welcome. You're on Out Chicago.
7: Yes. Trump says he has an agreement with Iran, and already the Republicans, not the Democrats, the Republicans are saying it's a disaster. It's terrible. So it's going from bad to worse.
1: Yeah. And of course, there are zero details that are being announced with all of this. Ron, thank you so much for giving us a call. Appreciate it. And he's losing support everywhere. There's a reason why the Senate, like Congress, left early.
0: Mm-hmm.
1: You know, they're like, oh, we can't vote on this right now because he's in some deep doo-doo. And it's like he is shockingly losing support from both the Senate and the House. He's not focused on any legislation right now. All he wants to do talk about is his stupid arch and his stupid ballroom, and his stupid reflecting pool with a nice coating.
0: Mm-hmm. Nice blue
1: with a nice coating. Nice blue coating,
0: mm-hmm,
1: that's going on there. And all he wants to do is, I mean, the only piece of legislation that he's really focused on is that Save America Act. But mostly because, and they're going to use all of the anti-trans stuff that he threw in there to gain popularity for the bill because it's dumb. It's dumb. It's going to disenfranchise voters. It's dumb. And it's the only way that, like, he thinks he can win, right, especially coming up with the midterm right now. And he's like, he needs to watch out because he's going to start, like, poking. He's already been poking some bears. I mean, we've seen, like, he's endorsing people in primaries and things. We've already seen some losses in primary runs there, like Senator Bill Cassidy of Louisiana, Representative Tom Massey in Kentucky. Next week, you got John Cornyn, and he's thrown his massive heft behind Ken Paxton. He's a real charmer, that one. But you forget that there are people like Bill Cassidy. He was the one person who was like really, really, really, really, really on the fence about Kennedy being the health and human, being the head of health, the health things, mm-hmm. health secretary, because mm-hmm. He's a doctor.
0: Yeah, so he was trying to be like honest about it.
1: Yeah, and he's kind of like, it would seem like a little like, oh, please, to get in good graces there. You know, you've got a Thomas Massey who's been very vocal about the Epstein files.
0: Now he's very vocal about, he says, I've got 7 months left. Yep. Watch out, folks.
1: That's what I mean. Like, he's got to watch out because he's like, okay, A, he's backing these really kooky pants characters who are going to be fine. They're great in a primary, but what are they going to do in a general election?
0: Lose.
1: Because they're so extreme. But also, you have these people who are like, wait, I'm here through the end of the year. There's going to be some monkey wrenches thrown in, I think. I'm hoping. And that's the hardest part because the way that they are looking at loopholes in all of the systems, and then whenever something bad happens, they're like, it's transgender everything.
0: Oh, yeah.
1: Then they come back. I hate that I'm having to put faith in these GOP officials to do the right thing.
0: As long as they're in power, that's all we can do is put faith in them to do it because they're the ones that hold the keys to this. You know, it's such an authoritarian playbook. It is, you know, other than the next thing you can do is, you know, throw them to the dogs if he doesn't like them like Kim Jong-un likes to do. But you cross him, that's it. It's a mob boss mentality.
1: It's like a mob boss mentality.
0: Yes, it's totally all of that.
1: What's going on here? Let's go back to the phones. Talk to Michael. Welcome. You're on Out Chicago.
8: Hi.
1: Hello.
8: Good afternoon.
0: Hi.
8: This is Michael O'Connor. How are you two doing? It's so good to hear Ellen's voice. Happy birthday to you.
0: Thank you.
8: You know what? I have looked at the platform of Ken Paxton, and the platform is the issues that he purports to be elected on. And clearly, this man is anti-affirmative action since we don't have it anymore. That's, as far as I'm concerned, that's a major issue for me. The fact that he's okay with that is a major reason why I think he should not be in. But we have to depend on the other demographics that are adversely affected by this, like the Latino community. They're going to be stepping up, I'm sure, and I look forward to the House changing because once you see the Texas House change, that is a major, major turnaround that will wake up any Republican. And unfortunately, and it's sad for me to see because I'm from the age and that generation when LGBTQ, well, there was no such thing as LGBTQ. They didn't even mention lesbians. They didn't mention transgenders. Mm-hmm. They had nothing. They didn't understand that. That was not dealt with. We're back there now. Legislatively, affirmative gender, as far as affirming care for anybody that has to rely on any federal money in order to get help, that's gone. That's gone. And the agencies that that we're trying to help, they have been defunded. People have to understand that the only thing that Americans as a whole have, there are two ways to get power. We're three, actually. But we have to get out. We have to understand who we're voting for. And I'm from the school of belief that this is no longer a Republican, Democrat, part of America. This is a this is an autocrat. I used to call in on the station and tell you guys, and you guys agreed, and you were right. This guy is trying to be trying to change the government from its form of democracy mm-hmm. to an authoritative situation where mm-hmm. he only controls it. Mm-hmm. And that's what he has done. You should see, get a chance, if you can, to look at what he calls the Big Beautiful Bill. It is terrible. Anybody who is working class, anybody who is, they don't even, I mean, you, unfortunately, you don't hear too many people say poor, but that's what a lot of people in this country are. Mm-hmm. You don't have a job. The government benefits are being cut. And so we don't really have any other recourse except for to march. That's the, we have to give visibility to these this atrocity, because this man, he's nuts. And nuts. It's clear to me that he has lost his mind.
0: He has. Yes. And he totally has.
8: He don't care.
1: Yeah,
8: Susan Wiles is the only woman left in the cabinet, the only one. And she's got breast cancer. So those funds have been cut. So it's a real, real, if you want, well, let me just say this. This government policies are now going back to the time. And I'm talking when President Rutherford, Hayes, and all those people, right after Reconstruction, in terms of Jim Crow.
1: Yep.
8: That's what we're dealing with now.
0: Yeah, it's true.
8: That's what we're dealing with now. And that means that LGBTQ people are not exempt. We are the ones who are publicly being targeted. And we got to give off our duff and do what we're supposed to do, what we know we're supposed to do. And if you don't, I always tell people, well, let me just say this. If you don't know what to do, we have something called the Human Rights Campaign and Fires Equality,
0: yep.
8: Fires Illinois. Yeah. You got to join it so that you can be informed, so that you also can be a part of making sure that we don't have any kings in this country.
1: That's right.
8: That's my
1: well, Michael O'Connor, thank you so much for calling in. We always appreciate your insights and your thoughts. I do take umbrage when you say get off your duff. Come on. That's my whole life has been like that. But you're right. The thing we got to do that we have is visibility, and our voices, and to get out there and be as loud and cantankerous as we can be until all these other people, these GOP folks, get off their duffs. So thank you for
0: thank you,
1: doing that.
0: Appreciate your thoughts.
1: Yes, so we need to take a really quick break because coming up after the break, which fits in with this big, beautiful bill, we're going to be speaking with the managing editor of Windy City Times, Jake Wittich, about lots of things. So please stick around. 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
1: Welcome back to Out Chicago. Scott Duff here along with Ellen Miller, just rolling along. Hey, Monday on Live, Local and Progressive, we'll be replaying last week's episode with 95-year-old legendary journalist and Harvard professor emeritus Marvin Kalb, Democratic Legislative Campaign Committee President Heather Williams, and Joel Ostro, professor of political science at Benedictine University. 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Look, y'all, for decades, Windy City Times has been reporting on stories from and about the LGBTQ community in Chicago and beyond. It is such an invaluable resource. And joining us now is managing editor of Windy City Times, Jake Wittich. Jake, welcome to the show.
19: Hi, Scott. It's so good to be here. Thanks for having me.
1: We're so grateful that thank you so much for responding to my email. It made me, made my heart feel so good. There we go. hey, so just real quick, when did you arrive at Windy City Times and how are things going over there?
19: Yeah, so I freelanced for Windy City Times. I had a brief stint around 2018, 2019. Then I went to the Sun-Times and Block Club Chicago, and I went back to Windy City Times about 2.5 years ago. And this was as they were launching their online newsletters. So I kind of came to help expand its digital presence. So that's what I've been up to these past 2 years, and it's been life-changing.
1: You've been amazing, by the way. Like those, the newsletters are incredible. Your digital output is, the content is fantastic. The website looks like mwah, chef's kiss. I'm like, hats off to you, my friend.
19: Thank you. It's a whole team that I'm working with, and everyone's doing incredible work. I'm so proud to be a part of it, and it's just amazing to do work that feels so aligned with my purpose in life. Yeah. So I'm so grateful to be there.
1: Yeah, I was a member of the Windy City Times team for I think like 5 year chunk. Right. Going on there. So it's an organization that I firmly believe in, and just such incredible and invaluable work here. Like it's, you just can't put a price tag on how awesome it is. Look, you've been very busy with some recent stories. You had a really great piece this week about the effects of the more than $1 trillion in health funding cuts. So what's at stake?
19: Yeah. So basically, you know, as you were talking about earlier on the show, under the One Big Beautiful Bill Act, so-called, you know, that Republicans passed in July of last year, there are what's coming is the largest health funding cuts in U.S. history. And that's going to have some pretty serious implications for people in America. Among them, more than 15 million Americans could lose their health insurance. 450 hospitals will be at risk of closing, and so much more. Like, necessary infrastructure that keeps people safe and healthy in our country is at risk of disappearing. So there's a lot at stake here. And what's happening is organizers in Chicago are mobilizing under 7 days of June, which is a nationwide effort from June 1st through 7th. That's going to hold so many events, rallies, protests, vigils, panel discussions, town halls, all these kinds of things all across the country to raise awareness for what's to come. The tagline is health is primary, and it's kind of timed with primary elections. That's where the primary comes from. It's a double entendre, I guess. It has a dual meaning. And, you know, many of these cuts won't take effect until after the election. And that's kind of intentional. So we need to really sound the alarm and raise awareness now.
1: So, but these cuts, they're coming, right? Like, there's no way to switch that around.
19: Right. And that's what my understanding, maybe if we flip seats and Democrats win Congress, they could stop it somehow with some sort of bill or law. But, you know, it's going to take a lot of organizing across the country to get this done. It's an uphill battle, but we can do it. And, you know, at the same time these cuts are happening, they're offering more tax cuts to billionaires. They're allocating more than $170 billion to expand immigration enforcement. They're funding the military and wars and things like that. And it's just, where are our priorities as a country? You know, we need to center this around health and people.
0: They clearly don't care. Jake, what concerns are you hearing from LGBTQ Chicagoans that they're most concerned about these days? I mean, is it the...
19: Yeah. There's a lot of cuts to LGBTQ plus health research. A huge issue is HIV funding is just being slashed and gutted, you know, and we've had organizations in Chicago, like AIDS Foundation Chicago, raising the alarm about that. And you know, we've made so much progress toward getting to zero, and this could really reverse that, you know, if we lose this funding. So one of the key events happening in Chicago is going to be this candlelight vigil at the AIDS Garden Chicago, which is along the lakefront. It's where the giant Keith Haring statue is. It's 7:30 p.m. on June 5th. And basically, it's to honor anyone who has lost their lives due to health inequities in this country. Could be HIV or any health-related issue. And it's happening on June 5th, which is actually the 45th anniversary of the CDC's first report that first acknowledged the AIDS epidemic. Wow. So it's a really timely reminder of what happens when governments fail to respond adequately to public health crises.
1: And so what organizations and groups and agencies are going to be participating in the 7 days in June?
19: Yeah, it's a very broad coalition. This is a nonpartisan, decentralized effort. You know, people can organize events all over the country. The website is 7daysinjune.org. Here in Chicago, Mary Morton, she's a longtime LGBTQ plus pioneer with the Morton Group. They are convening people. I don't want to say she's leading this because it is decentralized, but they're convening people and organizers for this effort in Chicago. So it's a mix of HIV advocates, disability activists, LGBTQ leaders, reproductive justice groups, public health orgs, and then labor unions are really coming out for this because this is not just going to affect people's health, but it's going to affect economies, jobs, things like that. So the labor movement is really a big part of this in Chicago as well.
1: Yeah. See, it keeps going back to the whole like fascist playbook in my mind of, you know, keep them poor, keep them sick, keep them uninformed. Like, that's the thing. And right now they're really hoping to keep us sick.
19: I know it's awful, but you know, it's inspiring to see people organizing literally all over the country. If you go to 7daysinjune.org, they have a map where you can click on it and see where events are being held in Illinois, the Chicago area. Right now they've got about, I think, 19, last time I checked, 19 events listed in our area, and it's expected to keep growing as more events are organized and announced. So, Yeah.
1: No, and that's an incredible thing too, because with 19 events in 7 days, that's a lot. And also one of the biggest antidote for despair is action. So to be, go out and to be a part of something, you can at least, again, you'll be with a community. You'll be with people, like-minded individuals who are like really, really like trying to make a point about healthcare is a necessity. It should be a right. And we're very, so it's 7daysinjune.org. Is that the website that people can go to?
19: Correct. Yeah. And, you know, organizing is healing. You know, I spoke with Coco Sudek. I'm working on a guide for Pride Month on how people can defend LGBTQ plus rights. And what she told me is build your community, because when you're in community and something happens, we're already connected and it's easier to mobilize quickly. And then it inspires hope. You know, being with like-minded people is the antidote to this feeling of despair that many are feeling.
0: Absolutely. Yeah.
1: Isn't Coco Sudek, isn't she behind Q-Force?
19: Yes. Yeah, I should have said that. She's behind Q-Force, which is an incredible organization, building community and helping flip seats in neighboring swing states and things like that. So,
0: Jake, is there a story you've reported on or written about that has really stuck with you emotionally?
19: That's a really good question. I don't know. I write so many stories, but I am so passionate about any story I get to tell. It's really an honor. I really want to make sure that our coverage reflects the diversity of Chicago and the diversity of our LGBTQ plus community. So I'm really passionate about telling trans stories, South and West Side queer stories. We have newsletters called Black Lines and En La Vida that cover Chicago's Black and Latino queer communities. And it's really any chance I get to highlight the diversity of our community really keeps me going.
1: Yeah. Well, and we are running out of time, but you did mention the Windy City Times Guide to Pride that's coming up.
19: It drops Tuesday. Subscribe to our newsletters. You'll get it first. WindyCityTimes.com/newsletters. It's basically an online hub that's going to have Pride Month events, features, profiles of queer elders, trailblazers, so many. We have so much content. So I'm really excited to share it with you all. So stay tuned.
1: Yeah. And friends out there, let me tell you, if you do not visit WindyCityTimes.com, you need to. It is it's such a valuable resource where you get information that's about stories that are like about queer folks and things that how the queer community is impacted by things. It's really great.
19: And it's locally rooted.
1: It's locally rooted. It's here in Chicago. And it's also like a lot of fun. I'm also still gagging over the new website. It's so good. It is so good.
19: It was needed.
1: Yes, it was. But I'm so happy that it's thriving right now. And, you know, it is an independent news source. So if you want to make a donation or say you are a part of a nonprofit or you've got something that you want to advertise
0: yeah.
1: you can always kick some, you know, I think it's a great way to reach a very specific community who likes to show up and help their own. So donate if you can. I know times are a little hard right now, but at least you can subscribe to the newsletters. They are so fantastic and informative. Just get on that list. Jake Wittich, thank you so much for joining us, and thank you for all that you and everybody at Windy City Times. It's a great group of people over there, and thank you for all that you do for Chicago and beyond.
19: Likewise, I'm such a fan about Chicago, so it's great to be on today. Thank you.
0: Thanks, Jake.
1: Thank you so much. And you can also find Jake on the Gailey Show. There we are. Which
19: every other Wednesday.
1: Every other Wednesday, which is right here on WCPT.
0: Fantastic.
1: Jake, enjoy the day. Thank you. Hopefully you can sit down for a little bit because you are very, very busy. there you go. Jake, have a great time. Thank you for joining us today.
19: Thank you.
1: Thanks.
19: Too.
1: Thank you. We are going to take a quick break and we'll come back. It is the second hour about Chicago right here on WCPT Heartland Signal.

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2: NBC News Radio, I'm Lisa Carton. President Trump says negotiations with Iran are proceeding in an orderly and constructive manner. In a Truth Social post this morning, the president says he's informed his representatives not to rush into a deal and that time is on our side. Trump added that both sides must take their time and get it right, and there can be no mistakes. Yesterday, Trump said a deal with Iran had been largely negotiated and would be announced soon. A potential deal would come after a shaky two-month ceasefire and weeks of negotiations between the two countries. House Speaker Mike Johnson says the temperature needs to be turned down in the U.S. following Saturday's shooting outside the White House. After the shooting that left the suspect dead and a civilian injured, Johnson said, "We live in a heightened threat environment."
3: I keep telling my Democrat colleagues, you cannot demonize the other side, call them Nazis, call the president a threat to democracy and all that, and expect that some crazy people will not be triggered by it. We got to turn that down.
2: Johnson said President Trump accepts the risk as part of his duty and job and says it's a lot about him. According to multiple reports, authorities believe it was 21-year-old Nasir Best who fired shots near the outer perimeter of the White House. He had reportedly had run-ins with local law enforcement before. About 50,000 Orange County residents in Southern California remain under evacuation orders as a chemical tank at the GKN Aerospace facility is still unstable. More from Jim Forbes.
4: District Attorney Todd Spitzer says the company appears to lack a backup system for handling dangerous chemicals after its cooling system failed.
5: It's literally unconscionable for me to believe that a multi-million dollar company who deals with this kind of very, very volatile and toxic chemical did not have a redundant system in place, a backup, when its cooling system failed.
2: Emergency crews are continuing to monitor the overheated tank. 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

0: 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I'm writer and activist Stacey Anshin. 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
1: Welcome back to the second hour of Out Chicago. Scott Duff here, along with Ellen Miller, rolling along.
2: Yes, we are.
1: The sky is clearing up.
2: He's singing for our next guest. I know he is.
1: Well, because I've got a song in my heart every day, Ellen.
2: Yes, I know you do.
1: Yes, I do. I do. Damn it. There you are. And we've got a great second hour lined up for you. Pride Month is going to be, it's coming up. It's still another week away. I'm telling you, this Memorial Day on the 24th and 25th is like screwing with my head. Because it should be like June is tomorrow. Yeah. But no, we got another week.
2: The last Pride Month. Monday of the month.
1: I know. And we're going to be, chatting a little bit later on with, a teen programs coordinator at Hyde Park Arts Center, Harley Reed, about their Hyde Park, Art of Pride. Which I love. It also coincides with the 57th Street Art Fair, which you know is one of my favorite of all the art fairs that we have here in Chicago. But right now, listen, y'all would be crazy for missing always Patsy Cline. See what I did there? So I did it there. I think she's got job security. Now playing. Yes. It's always Patsy Cline is now playing at American Blues Theater, and it was just extended through June 21st. And joining us right now is none other than Patsy Cline herself, American Blues Theater ensemble member Liz Chittister. Liz, welcome to the show.
3: Hello. Thank you for having me. I thought you sounded beautiful.
1: Well, thank you. See that, Ellen?
2: He's a trained actor. He
1: thank
2: knows
1: you.
2: How to sing.
1: This is my instrument.
2: Him.
1: It's my instrument. Mm-hmm. Hey, congratulations. The reviews are just mwah. Jeff recommended

0: I think I've seen anybody embody her like you did, Liz. Do you have a personal relationship with her music, or was she new to you, or how did you come to doing so well with her?
1: So I grew up in Virginia and North Carolina, but mostly in Virginia, and her music was everywhere and kind of all around us. I came from a mountain town that's, you know, just down 81 from her. So I feel like that, yeah, her voice sort of permeated, my music and my musical tastes. Like her voice influenced a lot of the other voices that I also listened to as well, like Nora Jones and Ava Cassidy.
0: Mm-hmm.
1: And
0: mm-hmm.
1: Ava Cassidy. Those types of, like, yeah, big, soulful, honest voices. And I'm very lucky that I got to hear those as a young person.
0: It's evident, because it's not just like you're up there discovering these songs for the first time. It feels like you've lived and breathed them your whole life. And so it sounds like you have.
1: Oh, thank you. Oh yeah, absolutely. And it's just nice to, like, it's kind of fun to revisit home in two places, like revisit home in Virginia, but also like to kind of bring home to Chicago.
2: Yeah. Well, where are you based now?
1: I'm based in New York City now. I've been there for about 5 years.
2: Okay, Fancy Pants Big Apple actor.
1: Big life change. I met somebody, and I also, I have some family out there too, so it just kind of made sense in the time of my life. But I miss Chicago a lot. I've been coming back as much as I possibly can. I love everybody here, and I lived here for about 10 years, and I just love the theater community. I love the music community. And it's still going strong, so I'm happy to see
2: it. Yeah, and American Blues has been knocking it out of the park with their beautiful home, that gorgeous space. It's on Lincoln. They've been hit after hit after hit. You know, it's so wonderful to have some place that you can call your artistic home, to just, you know, to return to and to feed that part of your soul. You know,
1: absolutely, and the entire ensemble is just, like, fantastic, and we feed each other and root for each other. I feel extremely lucky to also call American Blues.
0: And the ensemble is mainly musicians, wonderful musicians.
1: Yes, of this production too. And we were all, but I would say we were all, but like a lot of us were in the Buddy Holly Story production that was in 2018.
2: Oh.
1: So that's why it feels like a reuniting of souls, because that summer was so much fun and just, yeah, like great vibes all summer long. So it's just nice to see those folks again.
2: So what has it been like? Because it's basically just working with like Molly Hernandez and Harmony France. Like what dream team is, it just seems right there. What was the rehearsal process like?
1: It was so wonderful because Harmony is just like, this is the connection I have with both of them too. Harmony is the artistic director of Firebrand Theater, and I'm also a company member of that theater company. And so it was just wonderful to be with her again, because we worked on a few shows together, and that was also, it's another home of mine.
2: Yeah. Can you tell our listeners a little bit about Firebrand? I know we're supposed to be talking about American Blues, but Firebrand is really important.
1: No, and it's even then they had this relationship, actually, those mm-hmm. two theater companies. Firebrand is the first feminist equity musical theater company, and started back in 2016, 2017. It was nice to have like her head in this, because I actually understudied the Firebrand production of Always Patsy Cline, and it was one of the last projects that I worked on in Chicago before lockdown.
2: Oh, wow.
1: And so I got to see she and Christina Hall learn both roles and switch. And just, it was just wonderful to bring her like back into this, because she just knows the show so intimately. And she was able to like allow a little more humanity to the Patsy Cline role that I think is not normally like taken into account. It is a singer show.
2: Yes. For sure. Yeah. But how you were saying that she's showing more of her humanity. How did you all find that and bring that to the fore?
1: So we talked about her extensively during, I would say, like the first part of the rehearsal process. It felt like we did a lot of like table work on Patsy, but also Louise. Louise Seeger is a real woman as well.

0: And just to like say like who were these people actually and what was their relationship? And, you know, like if it's not in the lines, because like Patsy maybe has, she has very minimal speaking, how to bring like a little more of her history and her personality to what the songs are inhabiting as well, as much as possible.
1: Mm-hmm. You know, decades after Patsy's been gone, it seems like she still has a devoted LGBTQ following. Why do you think she resonates so much with our community?
0: I think because she's very authentically her. Like she was very sassy.
1: Well, we love sassy.
0: She did not take any garbage from people. She was like, no, I'm, and she'd been through a lot, and she was a road hoss, you know, like she was like always, kind of having to defend herself, against some energies, but, yeah. And just, I think that she is one of our, like, elegant torch singers. Like she is like a, like very energetic and graceful in her presence too. Like when she's on the stage, like she was growing into this very, I don't know, like white gloves kind of lady. Mm-hmm. And I think that's also nice too, is that she kind of went from being kind of on the farm to being a little bit more like, in Vegas.
2: Yeah. Wow. That's a big leap.
0: Right. Oh, yeah.
2: How, so it is a play with the music, I believe is how it is billed, but it is definitely like heavy on the music. How do you, as just as an actor, deal with all of these performances? Cause you are singing a lot in Always Patsy Cline at American Blues Theater.
0: I gotta sleep.
1: Good. When you're not on stage, you're sleeping the whole time.
0: Exactly. Oh yes, and I honestly, I have a lot of wonderful people taking care of me backstage, and just I'm hydrating throughout the show as well.
2: Yeah,
0: that's been very helpful. Yeah, and I have, you know, the sound has been very helpful for me too. It's like I'm able to add nuance to the vocal, where if I were just like blasting it the whole time, I think I wouldn't have the longevity. But they've been working with me to like help shape the dynamic of the voice. And it's been so wonderful to be able to do that, like kind of night to night, make it a little different every night.
1: Your interpretation is uncanny. You sound, I mean, I feel like I'm watching Patsy Cline when I'm watching you up there. I really mean that. I was, from the first song, I was aghast at how much you just embodied her, you know? And I just, that's loved it. You know, I think it, as I said to Kathy Taylor, this is just what the doctor ordered right now. This kind of a show, you know.
0: Thank you.
2: Yeah, you've got a lot of fans here at WCPT because Joan Esposito also went to opening
1: she was
2: night.
1: Sitting next to us.
2: And she was like, look, you've got to go. I mean, I was like, I like Patsy Cline, but I didn't realize, like, wait, that's a Patsy Cline song? That's a Patsy Cline? Like, she was just blown away by the performances, by the music. She was, like, we chatted about it on her show a week and a half ago or something, but like we all are huge fans of the show Always Patsy Cline here at WCPT. So y'all are doing something right.
0: Oh, thank you.
1: And one more little personal anecdote. My mother was a trained vocalist and singer, and her signature song for the last 30 years of her life was Crazy. So whenever we were somewhere where there was an opportunity for her to get up and sing, that was the song she sung. So, get emotional
2: You got this.
1: When, you know, when you sang it, my wife was like squeezing my hand because it was just, you know, it was so meaningful and you did such a beautiful job and it just brings back so many wonderful memories. So thank you.
0: Thank you for sharing that. That's been like the gift, another gift on top of everything is that like there is like a relationship with Patsy, with like your family or with like somebody you cared about. I think that she's impacted so many different generations and it's been so wonderful. Yes. To thank you for telling me that story, like for people to share that with me and that it just like keeps circling back. It's just like the joy and love that she inhabited.
1: Absolutely. You know? Absolutely. Thanks.
2: Y'all right there?
1: Yeah, I'm fine.
2: Okay. I just wanted to check in with you.
1: That was your song, though. You know?
2: I know. Venus, come on.
1: Venus. Her name was Venus.
2: Her name was Venus.
0: She was
2: amazing. I know, right?
1: I wish I could have brought her.
2: I mean, even thinking about, like, you know, Firebrand and Venus. And yes, it's like all women-centric. Mm-hmm. It's fabulous. So clearly, you've got a fabulous response from this audience member over here.
1: Yes.
2: What is your wish so that when people come see Always Patsy Cline at American Blues Theater, which again just got extended to and through June 21st, what do you hope people take away from the show?
0: I hope that they feel like just a bit of relief, just a lot of joy. I think right now it just feels like we're not allowed to feel happy, or we're not allowed to feel like, just joy with each other. I think it's about being together. It's about bringing people together. It's about friendship. It's about being a fan of your friend. I want there to be positive energy taken away, and that, yes, you are allowed to feel good. And that is a form of protest in a way.
1: Yes.
2: Yeah.
1: Yes, ma'am.
2: Yeah, it certainly is. So so after the show it might extend again. Who knows? But after the show closes, you're headed back to New York. Is there anything lined up for you, or are you just kind of doing the thing?
0: That's the plan. I'm hoping to be in Chicago more to like kind of rebuild even more of a connection here, so that I'm just here more often. I don't have anything lined up theatrically, but I've been busking in Central Park at the Imagine Memorial. That has been my
2: I love that.
1: That's so cool.
0: For like a while. It's so wonderful. It's another sort of area of like a beautiful connection that gets made in that space. Yeah.
1: What songs do you sing? Do you have a go-to list?
2: Yeah. You don't have a bunch of Patsy Cline songs in it.
0: Well, you know, I was singing some Patsy before I left, because I have some regulars that come and sit in the park and they're like, what are you doing? And I'm like, I'm doing Patsy Cline. I was doing some Crazy and Walking After Midnight in the Imagine Memorial. I hope John doesn't mind. it's a lot of John, and I love George Harrison. He's he's my favorite Beatle. Yeah. So I do a lot of, and I play fingerstyle ukulele and guitar. So that's my other instruments.
2: Oh
0: so.
2: My gosh, Liz, you were just making the biggest number one fan out of Ellen Miller
1: next time in New York, I'm checking in with you to see when you'll be at the Imagine Garden there.
0: Oh. Yes. No, I will definitely let you know. It's such a wonderful place.
2: And while you're here in Chicago, too, like there's something so special about the Chicago theater community. We try to convey that when we're lucky enough to have these conversations with people like you. But the Chicago theater community is so special because it is all about like a rising tide lifts all boats. We are all here to like to celebrate each other, to lift each other up, to support each other. There's nothing like it in the world. And especially when you have, you know, I have About Face Theater, but to have something for you for American Blues Theater to provide that soft space to land, like that in itself is like such a tremendous gift. So congratulations with that, and congratulations on this beautiful show of Always Patsy Cline. It is now playing at American Blues Theater. It's Jeff recommended. The reviews are phenomenal. And it just got extended through June 21st. And for tickets, you can go to AmericanBluesTheater.com. Liz Chinister, thank you. Thank you for joining. I know your schedule is wackadoodle over the weekends. Yeah. So thank you for joining us today, and just enjoy your time in the run.
1: And one other thing, Ken Habick is an old friend of mine. He was not on base the night I was there, but please tell him hello for me.
0: Oh, I will. Oh, and thank you so much for having me. This has been such a pleasure. And yes, shout out to the Chicago theater community. There really isn't anything like it.
2: Nothing like it.
0: The outside for a little bit, and I'm like, Nah, it's super awesome.
1: Well, we hope to see more of you. We hope to see much more of you here in Chicago. Thank you so much, Liz.
0: Thank you,
2: Liz. Break legs today. We are going to take a quick break, and when we come back, we are chatting with Harley Reed, Teen Programs Coordinator at the Hyde Park Art Center, about their upcoming 5th Annual Art of Pride. So stick around. 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
3: This is a WCPT Civil Rights Snapshot. We all know the story of Rosa Parks, but she was not the first woman of color to refuse to give up her seat. In 1884, Ida B. Wells was thrown off of a train after refusing to go to the back after buying a first-class ticket. After this incident, Wells began writing articles about the issues of race and politics in the South. Wells' articles also talked about her time being a teacher in a segregated school, which later led to her being fired. Wells later turned her attention to anti-lynching after three of her friends were murdered and hung before they could have a trial, even traveling down to the South, risking her own life to get information on lynching, taking her anti-lynching campaign to the White House in 1898, and wouldn't be signed into law until 1918. Wells was a fighter for so many women and people of color. Just a little something to think about when you get off of 290. Please stay vigilant about our civil rights. The fight is never over.
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1: Welcome back to Out Chicago. Scott Duff here along with Ellen Miller, just rolling along on a Sunday. And tomorrow on Driving It Home on WCPT, Patty Vasquez will be here live with some Memorial Day fun, so don't miss it. 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Hey, Pride Month is soon going to be upon us, and we desperately need to show the world some queer joy, and I can't think of a better place than with the Hyde Park Arts Center as they celebrate Pride with the 5th annual Art of Pride, an all ages, family-friendly celebration of queer joy on June 7th. And joining us now is Teen Programs Coordinator at the Hyde Park Arts Center, Harley Reed. Harley, welcome to the show.
2: Awesome. Thank you for having me. Hello, everybody.
1: Thank you for taking time out of your schedule. I know, like, you've got it. Things are buzzing right now as you're getting ready for the Art of Pride. Before we get into that, can you tell our listeners a little bit about the mission of the Hyde Park Arts Center?
2: Yeah, absolutely. So we are a radical arts organization based in radical change, radical self-expression, and representing the South Side. I mean, Hyde Park Arts Center has been around for almost 80 years. And in that time, we've really, really tried to become a bastion for marginalized communities, BIPOC people. And like the South Side of Chicago that often has this weird connotation to it, but there's so much beauty here. There's so much beauty in Chicago. And Art of Pride is a way just to like celebrate our community and celebrate us. We have a ton of queer staff. So it's like a really important mission to all of us that we take this on.
1: Absolutely. I mean, I'm telling you, where there's going to be arts, you're going to find some queer people just running around, throwing glitter on something. You know what I mean? So what is the fifth anniversary mm-hmm. of the Art of Pride. What has been the history and the evolution of Art of Pride?
2: That's a really good question. So I've been working with Hyde Park Arts Center for about 4 years now. And so it's been going on as long as I've been there. But right before I got there, there was a huge push and initiative to really create a sense of fixing a lot of the systemic issues that exist within our city and a lot of organizations. And even Hyde Park Arts Center has some history that we're not necessarily too proud of. So a part of this initiative was tackling things like racism and homophobia head on with practices both internally and externally. And out of that process, one of the things to come of it was Art of Pride, which could just be a yearly celebration to acknowledge Pride Month, to acknowledge our employees, our coworkers, and just our community. And so also, too, we do a Martin Luther King Day event now every year on his birthday to acknowledge that and celebrate that. That's also part of that same initiative. So from there, it's just been blossoming and blossoming. And the past couple Art of Prides have been so beautiful. So I know this one's going to be like just as great.
1: Of course. You know, yeah. And also, major shout out to the folks who are on the leadership team of the Hyde Park Arts Center, because when an organization takes time to examine problems and then actually take steps to actively address them, that is just like, that is the spirit of Chicago right there. And that is, it's so wonderful that we're moving forward. So what is in store for this year's Art of Pride?
2: Well, so for this year's Art of Pride, it's really exciting. We are going to have a bunch of fun performers. So Zachary Nickel, Ava Wanbly, my band Rain Garden will also be playing.
1: Okay.
2: We're going to have artist Shalila playing. We're going to have DJ sets by AJ McLennan and Naxo 9999. We're going to have a film curated by Chicago Underground Film Festival. We're going to have a couple art activities that are led by some of our community members. And we're also too going to have things like testing and wellness and resources too. So there will be vendors, there will be resources, ways to find community. And outside of that, it's just a big gay old time. So like the building will be open as well. There are some beautiful exhibitions up right now, one by Ann Toby and one by Allison, and I think one by Sydney Lewis is still up. So you can go around, you could see some art, or you could see gay people doing fun stuff. So it's super exciting. Ever since I started working there, I always wanted to play in that space. So it's like a dream come true for me to, for my band to play there.
3: What kind of music does your band play?
2: We play dynamic alt rock. So we kind of range. Our first album is very soft and sultry. Our most recent album is really aggressive and edgy. Mm-hmm. And so we're kind of all over the place.
3: Rain Garden. That's the name of it, mm-hmm. right? Rain. So was there a teacher or an adult, that changed your life at all when you were a young teen and helped inspire you?
2: That's a great question. I think there were a lot. So I will point to two. And that was, I grew up going to Latin as a kid when I was younger. And Michael Teolis, who directed our band and ensembles, and let's see, Mr. Haverland, Derek Haverland, who taught art, they both allowed me to be in those rooms outside of class time. Mm-hmm. And so like I got to sit in the ensemble room and play drums and with my friends and make silly music, or I got to go into the art room and make art even when it wasn't in my class structure. So they really facilitated space for me to keep creating.
3: Yeah, they encouraged
2: you. What I was doing.
3: They saw the talent in you at a young age, and it flourished. That's really nice. And
2: yeah, so you know, shouts out to them, and that's why I kind of do the same thing now.
1: See, again, shout outs to the teachers. Mm-hmm. Sorry, now Ellen cried in the last segment. I think I might cry this segment. I'm a former teacher, and actually, I'm seeing one of my former students who's now 30. Oh gosh. Oh, wow. You know, I'm like today. So it's always wonderful to hear,
3: how you're inspired
1: and you can, the impact that you can have on young people.
2: Yeah. Absolutely.
1: Yeah. And aside from the upcoming Art of Pride 26, which is happening on June 7th at the Hyde Park Arts Center, what other programs do you, or services do you provide as your in your role of teen programs coordinator?
2: Yeah, so we offer after school free art education Monday through Friday, usually during the school year. We have some paid opportunities during the summer, even some paid opportunities. So, for example, we have one program where we'll pay you to make the art that you want to make. We'll give you a stipend and we'll give you a supply budget. You know, you just come and make work. And sometimes it's even just creating space. So we have a room that's entirely dedicated to and designed by youth. It's called our cloud. And so they can come in, they can hang out there. I'm a big nerd. And so I personally like put all my, like a lot of my gaming consoles in there. So there's a little bit of like an arcade there now. And yeah, our main goal is to just foster art and creativity and create space. I'm somebody who makes weird, uncouth art, and I know there isn't always like a roadmap for those types of artists, or even nowadays in 2026, it's really daunting to be a creative. So
1: yeah,
2: just demystifying a lot of that, creating safe space for them to process and think, and create. And then that's pretty much the bulk of my work. So please, all teens, or if you know anybody who's interested in art, come by, hang out. It is a ton of fun.
1: And when we're talking about art, are we talking about solely visual art, or are you dipping into music since you are a part of a cool band?
2: Yeah. So it was mostly rooted in visual art just because Hyde Park Arts Center has a huge history in visual art. But we're trying to broaden our horizons. We've had a music production class for the past couple of years that has gone really well. And that's taught by IS Pro Academy, and they have incredible, incredible resources. And so that's been cool. And we're always open to new ideas. It's one thing I love about my job is I'm kind of supposed to be saying yes to the teens as much as I can, unless something stops me. So if somebody comes to me with an idea or something they want to learn, I'm going to try and figure out how to make that happen as best as I can.
3: Do you think today's young teens are facing the same kinds of challenges you faced as a teen, or do you see something different happening with the younger generation?
2: It's a bit of both, right? Because I'm 27, so I'm about 10 years older around a lot of the teens that I work with. So I grew up in an era where it was half technology, like half not technology. Mm-hmm. Like I had my first smartphone in high school. By then, I think the iPhone 3 was out or something, but I still remember like dial-up. Mm-hmm. So I think a lot of the social media pressure, expectations, things like Spotify, music streaming, that stuff was really new when I was their age and getting to be older. So it wasn't as prevalent, and there was a little bit less pressure to adhere to that kind of stuff. Mm-hmm. But I feel like what kids are experiencing today now, they're experiencing the same things that I did when it comes to technology. But I think what's different is this visible, the adults are failing them, and it's very visible. I mean, they're failing all of us, but it's hard for them to look up at our leaders at these institutions, right, and see positivity and see things that they can aspire to. So I think the challenge that they're facing is really interesting because I think they know they're going to have to reshape a lot of what they want to see in society right now. And that's daunting for somebody who's young. So I really, really empathize with them with that.
1: But it also sounds like they have – you know, we were talking with Liz about having a soft place to land. It sounds like the Hyde Park Arts Center is providing that like soft place to land, as well as a place where they're heard, they are valued, they where young people are encouraged to create. Like what an incredible resource Hyde Park Arts Center is for the community.
2: Yeah. You know, that's pretty much the goal. And like, I want people to listen to those young people more, listen to those teens, because a lot of them, they really know what's going on. You know, I had my head in the sand about some things politically, and like, I've had a wonderful journey to understand being a queer person, a Black person, what that means, but they have to learn it quick, and they are already kind of there with it. So I'm always learning from them too.
3: Absolutely.
1: See, I'm telling you, yes, working with young people is awesome. I love it. So great.
2: Right?
1: And I'm so very excited for Hyde Park Arts Center, Art of Pride 26. Yeah. You know, it's also, it's June 7th, and it's also the same weekend as my favorite art fair in Chicago, the 57th Street Art Fair.
2: Ooh, that's a good one.
1: I know, right? So you can go hang out at the Art Center from 12 to 4, have fun. Enjoy some alt rock music. And
3: Rain Garden.
1: Rain Garden. Thank you. My brain just decided to stop working right there. But like, go in and like, and celebrate Pride there. And then, you know, go see more beautiful things, like see beautiful things at the Hyde Park Art Center. And then also wander over and go check out the 57th Street Art Fair. But, What a gift it is, not only to the community at large, especially when we're having so many, like there's so many things going on in the burbs right now where they're like, they're canceling Pride, or they want to cancel Pride, and there's a whole brouhaha going on out there. Downers Grove.
2: I've heard about Downers Grove. Yeah. That's crazy.
1: But Downers Grove is standing firm. Good. They are like, nope, the LGBT community is our community. Like that's so great that Hyde Park Art Center is celebrating the queer community and the contributions that we make, but also celebrating the whole community of Hyde Park and what a dynamic and amazing place the South Side of Chicago is. So thank you for doing that.
2: And thank you for creating space for us to share that and talk about that.
1: Of course. Oh, yes. Of course. The door is always open. If you ever have any new programs or whatever that you want to come and give a little plug, we would love to do that for all of the the, you know, the teenagers who are listening to AM radio.
3: Yeah, I don't even know what a radio is.
1: Harley Reed from the Hyde Park Arts Center. I want you to have the most wonderful Pride Month, but specifically have so much fun at the Art of Pride 2086. It's on, it's from 12 to 4 on June 7th at the Hyde Park Arts Center. For more information, and you can register, you can head to hydeparkart.org, and you can see all of the cool things that are going to be going on. Harley Reed, thank you, and it's not too early. Happy Pride Month.
2: Oh, thank you so much. Happy Pride Month to you both. Hope to see you guys there. And happy Pride Month to everybody listening, too.
1: Yes, thank you. Thank
3: you. Great having you on with us.
1: All right, and we're going to take a quick break. And when we come back, it is the final thrilling show-stopping moments about Chicago right here on WCPT Heartland Signal.
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1: And welcome back to Out Chicago. Scott Duff here, along with Alan Miller, just rolling along, singing a song.
3: I need to make a plea.
1: Yeah.
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1: Yeah.
3: Okay. 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Do it for us. Do it for the community.
1: Do it for our weary vocal cords.
3: For our weary vocal cords. But seriously, come advertise with us. The rates are very reasonable.
1: There you go.
3: Come on down.
1: That's a good one. 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
3: Yeah.
1: Yeah. And you know what? 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Some of the latest additions to our featured interviews podcast are playwright York Walker of The Goodman's Covenant. Have you seen it yet?
3: Wednesday.
1: You're going Wednesday?
3: I'm going Wednesday. Yes, indeed.
1: Oh my gosh.
3: I'm not
1: going
3: to miss it.
1: I cannot wait.
3: I will talk to you on Sunday.
1: I cannot wait. It just got extended too.
3: Yes.
1: But I don't know the date.
3: Yes,
1: got it. But I have an old date on here. But it's definitely going, it's through May 31st, but it's got extended.
3: Yes.
1: I think another week at least. For real, y'all need to go see the show. It's so good. And our conversation with York was just fantastic and sublime. Also on our podcast, you can find Guy Branum. He's a comedian, actor, and Emmy and Golden Globe winning writer, producer of Hacks. That little show.
3: Oh, we love Hacks.
1: That little show on the HBOs.
3: So
1: there
3: much.
1: We are.
3: Covenant's been extended until...
1: Oh, I think the 7th or something like
3: yeah,
1: that.
3: Yeah, I think it's the 7th.
1: Yeah, it's got extended a week.
3: Yeah.
1: But yeah.
3: And also the back-to-back rack. Back rack. That's been extended as well into June. Go see that too. If you are a back rack fan at all, you must go see that show. And Hal David, please go do it.
1: All right. Go do it.
3: Yep. There's lots to do. Those are your marching orders, folks.
1: I know. And while you're doing that, you can also like and subscribe, as the kids say. Do the kids say that anymore?
3: Sure.
1: No. That's just shaking his head like, no, kids don't say that. Kids don't do that. Anyway, y'all, So Barney Frank passed away this week. He was the Massachusetts representative who for decades was the most prominent gay politician in the country. And he was an author of the most significant overhaul of the nation's financial regulations since the Great Depression. And he was 86 years old when he passed away. He was the first.
3: Yeah.
1: If you aren't aware of Barney Frank, I think it's a lovely time as we're heading into Pride Month to think about him. He's the first person in government to come out of the closet on his own accord in 1987. Let that sink in. 1987. All of you, like younger folks out there who might not be born in a year with one in it, 1987 was a very weird year. Like it's a hard time. We were like still in the midst of the AIDS crisis, an epidemic that was like destroying our community. It was a very conservative time. And for him to come out, and there's actually he wrote this really great piece when I was reading his obituary. Mm-hmm. He wrote this piece in Politico in 2015 about his coming out. It's a fantastic read about how he had been wanting to come out for a really long time because he just felt the need. There was all this legislation that was being passed and people weren't talking about the LGBTQ community and just at all.
3: No.
1: And like between 86 and 87, he really was like, he wants to come out. And he was having conversations with colleagues and friends about the ramifications of what that might be. And it wasn't until another person in the House of Representatives, I can't remember his name right now, and I should have written it down, but I didn't. He was going to come out. He was coming out with a book in which he outed Barney Frank. This is also somebody who was later outed by – there were some shenanigans that were going on with, I believe, a page that was happening there. But Barney Frank wanted to control the narrative. He wanted it to come out on his own terms, and he did. And it actually happened on a Memorial Day weekend is when the story broke about it. And he was having to go to these Memorial Day parades in very conservative neighborhoods, sections of his district. And he was really, really worried. And a fellow representative was like, look, we're going to get through this. Like he marched right alongside him. He's like, we're just going to march. You're going to take three steps and you're going to wave to the right. And then you're going to take three steps and you're going to wave to the left. And we're going to get through this. And the overwhelming amount of support that he got, he was really scared. It was going to be a hindrance and it's going to be a liability. But he soon realized that being as visible and as open as he was, it was an asset. So I don't know.
3: Being your authentic self is the only way to go.
1: It's true. It's true. It's true. It's true. And, you know, it was it was a really, really different time.
3: Oh, yeah.
1: Like 19 of them. Oof. I came out in, when was it? I guess 89. Anyway. But he will be missed.
3: He will be
1: Barney,
3: missed.
1: The Barney Frank.
3: He will be missed.
1: Yeah. He's also very smart.
3: Oh, yeah. He was bright. And, you know, I love that after he came out, he was in Congress for many years after that, you know.
1: Mm-hmm. For
3: until 2012, I think.
1: Yeah.
3: So, you know, it was okay. He told the world who he was, and he was still able to do his job and get reelected. So there's the lesson there.
1: I know. Now we just need a gay president.
3: Oh, I'd love that.
1: Me too. Pete, are you listening?
3: A gay man might have a better chance than a straight woman of color. I don't know.
1: I
3: wouldn't be surprised.
1: I don't know.
3: Yeah.
1: Oh, kids today.
3: What's going
1: on? But speaking of a straight woman of color, look, it's commencement time.
3: One of
1: my favorite things about this time of year, I love watching commencement speeches. I'm kind of a nerd. I love good oratory. I love the message that people are imparting to young folks who are about to embark on this crazy journey called adulthood and their life. I think it's really, really interesting what's going on right now. There's been a lot of people who are like talking about AI and that is the future, and they are getting booed like nobody's business. Cause like, wait, we just spent a lot of money and a lot of time. We spent 4 years preparing for this. And now you're saying that AI is the future and we're not going to have jobs because of it. Like I think that found that very, very interesting. You know, I also like little moments too, when, what's his name? Mike Pence spoke at Notre Dame, for their commencement, and at the, a bunch of students silently got up and left.
3: Yes.
1: Because he was the, the governor the first time around.
3: Yes.
1: As the governor of Indiana, he was just awful.
3: And, speaking of awful, Trump did a commencement speech at the U.S. Coast Guard Academy on Wednesday that was it was like his grievance. I mean, you say all the great ones.
1: Yeah.
3: This one.
1: Oh
3: my God.
1: Really? I mean, talking about lovely oratory. He's just a big, it's a list of grievance. He's going to talk about the 2020 election and how he lost, you know, and he's going to talk about his own accomplishments.
3: It's so disrespectful to the graduates.
1: 100%. But there is somebody who was not, disrespectful.
3: No. She
1: it's
3: great.
1: It's Simone Sanders Townsend. Mm-hmm. I love her. She was a senior advisor on Biden's 2020 campaign, the former chief spokesperson for Vice President Harris, and she's now an MS Now anchor with the weeknight every weeknight. Look how that goes. There we go. Truth in advertising. She spoke at Spelman College and knocked it out of the park. And it was
3: Spelman College is a historically
1: historically black college, I believe just for women.
3: Women's college.
1: Mm-hmm. She was able to, she's just such an effective communicator. You can see why she got those jobs and why she has the job she has right now. But it was something that really resonated with me. And I just kind of wanted to share just a little bit of what she had to say to the graduating class of 2026. So here is a little bit of Simone Sanders Townsend's commencement address at Spelman College.
8: Spelman College, ladies and gentlemen, is not just a place where the post-Reconstruction story is taught. Spelman College is a post-Reconstruction story. And every post-Reconstruction story is the story of a question. It is the question that confronted Sophia and Harriet when they sat down in that basement in 1881. It is the question that has confronted black women in this country in every generation since. And it is the question that confronts every woman in this arena today. What do you do when the conditions are not in your favor? You build anyway. Now, graduates, the women who walked into that basement in 1881, they are not just historical figures. They are the architecture of your moment. Because in the years that followed Reconstruction's collapse, while the country was making itself smaller for black people, it was our ancestors that made themselves bigger. They built Spelman. They built the Divine Nine. They built the NAACP. They built the legal scaffolding that would become the Civil Rights Movement. And they did all of that not because the times were good, because they were not good. They did it precisely because the times were bad. That is your inheritance. And I'm not going to stand on this stage today and tell you that the country is fine. The country is not fine. We are not okay. We are in a hard moment in America right now, and pretending otherwise would frankly be an insult to your intelligence and to your future. I believe we are living in another post-Reconstruction moment. During your 4 years on this campus, you have watched rights you assumed were settled get rolled back. You have watched diversity, equity, and inclusion be branded a threat, defunded, dismantled, even mocked. You have watched the most powerful voices in this country suggest that a woman, and especially a black woman, may never be president of the United States. This is not 1877. But the architecture of that moment, the slow then sudden rollback of black progress, that is familiar. And so the same question stands. What do you do when the conditions are not in your favor? It is the same answer. You build anyway.
1: I mean,
3: That's what a commencement speech should be about these days.
1: Yeah. Don't sugarcoat it. Let's talk about what's really affecting people. And especially, you know, like, hey, people of color.
3: You're a target. It's not good.
1: It's not good. And especially like black women at the beginning of the before she spoke. Sorry, again, that was Simone Sanders Townsend. She was speaking the graduating class of 26 at Spelman College. She was talking about how, you know, you have been in this world that you receive just basic, like basic dignity, rights, respect, all of that. But as you are now entering into the world, there are going to be assumptions made about you before you even open your mouth and about how things are going to, about like your level of intelligence, your level, your qualifications, your talent. And not, she was like, I don't mean this to scare you. I just wanted to use that to prepare you and that we have to come together and we have to build. Keep building, build anyways. Like that, I think is a huge, huge takeaway for me, especially like as we are heading into Pride Month, when you do have an administration who's so actively against the LGBTQ community, especially the T, using it. I mean, that man ran, he did not run a positive ad while he was in campaigning. It was nothing but negative and attack ads. And he's like focusing right
3: now. He focuses on fear of the unknown.
1: Well, it wasn't even just fear. He's just, he only wants to stoke hate.
3: What he stokes.
1: He stokes hate is what he does. And that is what I think we as an LGBTQ community, that we need to remember, like we cannot wait for permission to do things. We need to go ahead and keep building anyway. We need to be a part of protests and movements. That's the thing we have to remember too. The first Pride, it was a riot. It wasn't a parade. Like other people marched so that we can have a parade.
3: That's right.
1: And that's kind of, I think, also the message of Memorial Day. You know, other people
3: died.
1: They gave up their lives for this country so that you could have an extra day off and grill some meat. You know, these are things that I think that we need to just remind ourselves. Like the people are always upset about, you know, like Christmas and like, you can't say Merry Christmas anymore. It's like, but they don't understand like the reason for this season. This is also the reason for the season right here for Memorial Day. As you said, like have a meaningful, we don't say happy. Thank you. You know, but it's like have a meaningful Memorial Day, have a meaningful Pride that's coming up, get out there and build something. I hate that I keep quoting Rent because it's the gayest thing on the planet, but there is a line in La Vie Boheme, the opposite of war isn't peace. It's creation. And we're seeing it across the city, whether it's with the agencies and the medical professionals that are coming together for the 7 days in June, whether it's the amazing folks at the Hyde Park Arts Center who are providing a space for young people to come and to create. We have to keep building things. And because when we tear things down, that's where things get divided.
3: And we are up. Look at Stephen Colbert. I mean, you know, as we talked about, you know, the comedians, they hold a mirror up to our country and our people of what's going on. And now they're trying to extinguish those voices. And we lost an important one this week.
1: We most certainly did.
3: And it's, you know, it was the shows were fun to watch. But the reality is that this free speech has been snuffed out.
1: Not entirely.
3: Well, by
1: CBS.
3: By CBS,
1: right there.
3: But you know who wants to do, you know, wants to get rid of Seth Meyers, Jimmy Kimmel, anybody that speaks against him. So support those that are speaking truth to power. And Scott, we got to be vigilant. We've got to keep creating. Don't let anything get in your way.
1: Yeah. I think that's a really good thing to take away, you know, during this holiday season, which again is more somber. And should be more revered, again, than having an extra day off.
3: And a moment of silence at 3 o'clock tomorrow. If you can, you know, set your alarms, just whoever you're with, just take a moment. And it's amazing how you can feel a connection when you do something like that.
1: Amen to that. Hey, that's going to wrap up, bring us to an end of another show here. I want to thank all of our guests, managing editor of Windy City Times, Jake Wittich, Harley Reed, and Liz Chittister. Matt, thank you so much for running everything so well. Henry, thank you so much for running things so well. Much better than Paul. And Ellen Miller, I want you to have a wonderful day.
3: Thank you.
1: Today, same a meaningful
3: to you.
1: Day.
3: Enjoy today. Your
1: thank
3: day
1: you.
3: Off.
1: Thank
3: Fantastic.
1: You. Thank you. Thank you. And I'm Scott Duff. And until next week,
3: stay proud.

0: It's the Democracy, Stupid, with Edwin Eisendrath.
1: The Oval Office, the inner sanctum of the executive branch, after all, is now draped in gold leaf. The site of the former Rose Garden has been paved over, now dubbed the Rose Garden Club. 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But located near the Oval Office, it's a convenient spot for Trump's oligarchs to gather while they wait for an audience.
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3: NBC News Radio, I'm Lisa Carton. President Trump says negotiations with Iran are proceeding in an orderly and constructive manner. In a Truth Social post this morning, the president says he's informed his representatives not to rush into a deal and that time is on our side. Trump added that both sides must take their time and get it right. And there can be no mistakes. Yesterday, Trump said a deal with Iran had been largely negotiated and would be announced soon. A potential deal would come after a shaky two-month ceasefire and weeks of negotiations between the two countries. House Speaker Mike Johnson says the temperature needs to be turned down in the U.S. following Saturday's shooting outside the White House. After the shooting that left the suspect dead and a civilian injured, Johnson said, "We live in a heightened threat environment."
4: I keep telling my Democrat colleagues, you cannot demonize the other side, call them Nazis, call the president a threat to democracy and all that, and expect that some crazy people will not be triggered by it. We got to turn that down.
3: Johnson said President Trump accepts the risk as part of his duty and job and says it's a lot about him. According to multiple reports, authorities believe it was 21-year-old Nasir Best who fired shots near the outer perimeter of the White House. He had reportedly had run-ins with local law enforcement before. About 50,000 Orange County residents in Southern California remain under evacuation orders as a chemical tank at the GKN Aerospace facility is still unstable. More from Jim Forbes.
5: District Attorney Todd Spitzer says the company appears to lack a backup system for handling dangerous chemicals after its cooling system failed.
6: It's literally unconscionable for me to believe that a multi-million dollar company who deals with this kind of very, very volatile and toxic chemical did not have a redundant system in place, a backup, when its cooling system failed.
3: Emergency crews are continuing to monitor the overheated tank. 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

0: kind of a happy time, although it's not a happy holiday if you really think about it. This is one of those holidays that you really feel. How do you address somebody? Do you say, thank you for your service, if you know they've had service? Or just say, you know, there used to be at the beginning of summer. So say, okay, summer's here. It's all different. But, you know, there used to be a different name to Memorial Day. It wasn't called Memorial Day. Mm-hmm. And I don't have anything on my website to do anything for you, but I want to give away a prize. So I've got a pair of tickets to go to Writer's Theater and see a marvelous, marvelous show called Job. And if you want to win those tickets, you call 773-763-9278. Tell me what Memorial Day used to be called, okay? And there wasn't at one time that holiday, if you want to call it a holiday, that day was always on the same date. It wasn't on a Monday. That's what changed all of this. Mm-hmm. It used to be on a certain day, and if you know that day, you can call in, and I'll give you a prize for that one, too. So 773-763-9278. Boy, the weather changed like from this morning till the lunchtime.
1: It's bright and sunny out there right now.
0: The sun came out. They said it was going to happen, and this is the weekend where all the swimming pools open up. I know ours is, they got water in it. They cleaned it. It's all everything and waiting to see if we're going to sit at the pool. It's quiet coming up. It's going to be a kind of a quiet week because everybody is getting through the changes of everything that's going on in the world. By the way, I'm at 36 pounds and 2 ounces is lost. That's Seattle Sutton's numbers. Only there's 2 ounces, but we did go to a restaurant this week.
1: We'll
0: talk about that later. We had a full plate, lots of full plates. So it's kind of a neat time of year because you know you're going to have days that'll be top-down days, and I know there'll be days where I'll be walking around with an umbrella. But I kind of like that. I like the change of the weather. I talk to people that have the same kind of weather all year. I don't know if I could live that way.
1: This is the type of day where you know that summer's starting, even though it's not the official summer day. This is meteorological summer starts, you know, Memorial Day. And so it'll be... It's nice because I'm trying to get my backyard ready and I still haven't done it yet. Lawn's perfect and all that.
0: Oh, that's good. Okay, let's say it looks like Don. Do we have Don on the line or is Don with us?
2: Yes.
0: Don?
1: Don?
2: Hello.
1: Do you have an answer for us?
0: Hey, how are you?
2: I'm good. It's been a lovely day. Memorial Day used to be Decoration Day.
0: That is right. That is it. That is correct. Decoration Day. So we're going to send you to the theater, okay? You want to go out to, you'll go out to Glencoe, to Writer's Theater, and see a marvelous, marvelous production, okay?
2: I enjoyed that, yeah.
0: All right. So stay on the line. We're going to get your information so we can get that all taken care of. And enjoy the day.
1: Enjoy the day. Have a good holiday.
2: Thank you.
1: Yeah, so Decorations Day was because of Civil War. And then I think because of the others, that's probably why we changed the name then to Memorial for all the other wars.
0: Well, it could be for all kinds of reasons. Okay. So Gene with us?
3: Yes.
0: How are you, Gene?
1: How you doing?
3: I'm good. How are you?
0: I'm great. What's going on?
3: Well, I remember that date always because in our family, for some strange reason, people were born on the holiday, and my mother's birthday was May 31st.
0: And that
3: was the holiday.
0: It was May 30th for a while and then became May 31st. And then they said, okay, it's going to be the last Monday of the month. So it got very confusing. And as a kid, you know, you look forward to every holiday, every day off school.
1: Yeah.
0: So, and I went, you kind of get your calendar at the beginning of the year. The first thing you do, go through and, you know, you have that little notebook that you have that you, where your assignment book and everything. And you go through and you put, we didn't have highlighters yet. We just had a red pen and I'd put through holiday off. My mother would say, what are you doing? These are all the days I don't have to go to school.
1: Yes.
0: And then I put down in two of them, I put down sick. And I put down stomach ache, and I wrote that. She said, what are you doing? I said, I'm making sure that I don't go to school those days because there's a test the next day. All right. So we're going to send you somewhere. What area do you live in?
3: Actually, I live in the western suburbs in Addison.
0: Oh, okay.
1: Oh, Addison.
0: Addison's a nice area. It's a good place to live. All right. Let's see what I got for you. Hey, we're going to talk.

0: talk about it a little bit later, but why don't we send you out for some ribs, okay? There's a place in Chicago called the Gale Street Inn. Have you ever been there?
1: No, where is it?
0: The Gale really? Street Inn is right down the street from where we are. It's in an area called Jefferson Park, which is Milwaukee and Lawrence Avenue area. And they had closed after years and years and years. And a gentleman who lived down the street, who was a restaurateur, decided he wanted that not to close because it was such a part of Chicago, and reopened it. And we were there the other night, and you can look and read about it. But we're going to send you there, okay?
1: Okay.
0: All right. So you stay on the line. We're going to get your information, and we'll make sure that you get some certificates so you can go and enjoy some food there, okay?
1: By the way, you said it was on the 30th. My mother was born in 1920, and she said it was always on the 31st. When did they change it?
2: It was the 30th. Yeah, I just looked it up.
0: Yeah, it was the 30th. I don't remember the exact date, but I remember writing it in my book. So
1: okay. I'll look it up. But, yeah, since she was – old, like I am.
0: Well, I think I'm probably older.
2: She's a little older.
0: I'm pretty old. Okay, so that we had a whole thing about it last week. My doctor said to me, I get my numbers confused sometimes. I my numbers are 83, and I keep thinking I'm 38. So we have to go by that. Okay, so
1: I think you're entitled. Okay. Personally.
0: Thank you. All right, stay in line. We'll get your information, okay? All right. Thank you. Have a good day. Have a good holiday.
2: That's a good holiday.
0: Yeah. We have to call it a holiday.
2: It is a holiday.
0: All right. So last week after our show, you went to see a play called Targeted, right?
2: Yes, I did see that.
0: Now, I know you did, and you wrote a review. I went to see it yesterday. How did you like it?
2: I might have had a different opinion than what other people had. I found it as a convention for everybody, every nut with a conspiracy theory. Who's, you know, what aliens going after who?
0: Well, each one does have a fear of somebody coming after them, a fear of someone conspiring. That was in there.
2: Oh, so
0: you didn't miss that part. That part was right.
2: But here's my other thing, too, is everybody, it seems, was a major actor because everyone played a major story to make this whole thing work.
0: Well, remember the way this is set up. We're sitting in the audience,
2: right?
0: And whenever the main guy, the leader, the cult leader, who is a powerful actor,
2: he's bringing everybody together.
0: Well, Lawrence Grimm is first of all, he's a tall guy, so he's overpowering to begin with. But he's got this voice that's really you're kind of glued to listening to him because it's powerful. But he's talking and addressing all of us,
2: and the
0: five actors are sitting on the front bench, and we're all part of them. They're looking around and they're interplaying with us. So it's like these are the only stories that we're learning about are these five stories, not our stories.
2: Right.
0: Okay. So the idea is that we're sitting there, and each and every one of us probably has a story too. That's how you have to look at it. We're part of a group. We're at the session. We're invited to the session. We paid to come there. They just don't go into our rooms and hear our private conversations. The ladies that were sitting next to me kind of like were nodding their head and looking at each other. And so they were either they were really into it or they got a problem.
2: Yeah, really, it's true. But it was a very good. Do you know, I think this is one of the first Red Orchid plays, because Red Orchid used to be in Old Town.
0: Red Orchid
2: Street.
0: Is in Old Town.
2: But
0: Red Orchid is, Theater is on Well Street
2: in Old Town.
0: Old Town.
2: And I've always.
0: And they're still there. This play is not there. And last year they did another play not there.
2: Right.
0: But this. You know, right now, all this, the art fairs and all the other stuff going on Well Street and the Old Town area,
2: down.
0: It's a little rough. And this is a bigger, they needed a bigger venue to do this. They could not do it in a small venue. You couldn't build that big set.
2: This was a huge set. Yeah, you're right. Because every time I was supposed to go to Red Orchid, something always came up. And once it took so long to get there, I was late. So this was the first time.
0: Really?
2: So this is actually the first time I actually went to one of their plays, and I really enjoyed it. It was. Yeah.
0: And Natalie West is just a stitch. A lot of you may remember Natalie West from the old Roseanne show. She was Roseanne's friend. And she's a funny, funny lady. And she, in this one, she plays a character who is, her name is Dee Dee, and she's got a lot of problems and, I mean, everything about her, but she does it in such a way, and her deadpan, the way she handles deadpan is just perfect.
2: You just really felt that she really was having all those problems, especially when she's wrapping herself in the x-ray gowns and all that.
0: Yeah, well, everybody was wrapped in, there were aluminum foil, there was sleeping foil, it's really a very neat play. It's like 95 minutes.
2: Yeah, a perfect timing.
0: Yeah. No intermission, and it's taught, and everything about it is ideal. And this was, again, this Memorial Day weekend, there was only one empty seat, and that's because Jane didn't go. Okay, so it was because she wasn't feeling
2: Jane,
0: up to
2: you
0: it.
2: Actually missed a good play. Yeah, I hope no, you feel better.
0: She knows. I told her about that. She did miss something great. So but instead of doing it in Old Town, they're doing it at the Chopin Theater, and that's over on Division Street. By Division and Ashland
2: and Milwaukee
0: where it all comes together, and you can take the blue line, it stops right there.
2: You know what the nice thing is? Parking is not that bad. It's only a block away. Do you know that people probably don't realize, but the Catholic Church, one block east, is the parking lot for Chopin Theater, and it's free.
0: Right. Or you can park on the street free. I parked on the street.
2: Did you find street parking?
0: Oh, yeah. I went Saturday afternoon. It was easy.
2: Oh, okay.
0: I just pulled and actually found a little Thai restaurant that's down the street that I didn't know existed.
2: I should have gone to our famous little Japanese place that we go to for sushi. Instead, I made the mistake of going to Popeye's, which is next door. Never, ever.
0: I heard that from other people.
2: I wrote a letter because Colin was there. It was the most disappointing experience I ever had. So I actually wrote to the Popeye Corporation saying they need to do something.
0: They need more olive oil. That's what they have
2: but
0: to do.
2: But it's a good play. Right, people should go see
0: it. We're running a little. We got to take a break. We have a lot of stuff. We got an interview that we have to do. That's about a thing called Spamalot. So let's take our first break, and then we'll be right back. You're listening to Around the Town of Chicago.
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0: And we are back, and I want to make sure everybody knows that we have the ice cream contest is on the board. It's going.
2: It's started.
0: Okay, so for those of you who don't know, we have an ice cream contest with the previous show called Out Chicago that's on before us. So we all went to our favorite place, Windy City Suites, over on Broadway. We all selected our ice cream of the summer. And now you folks out there who go to Windy City Suites and buy ice cream, every scoop you buy of the four flavors that we've chosen, 25 cents goes to Special Gifts Theater for a scholarship fund. Last year, I think we raised about $1,000 around that, somewhere in that area. We're hoping to do even more this year. The flavors that we have are, I have Bake Shop. Frank has Windy City Fudge. Scott has Nana's Banana Pudding.
2: Nana's Banana.
0: You say banana, and I say Nana. And Ellen has Rush Hour, which I think might be something she did the year before they changed it.
2: Yeah.
0: But whatever. So it's Windy City Suites, 3308 North Broadway, Chicago, 773-477-6100. It started May 22nd. We run through September 13th, which is a very special day. That's Grandparents' Day. Which, of course, to me, it's very important.
2: That's a big holiday for you.
0: Yeah, well, today's like a Grandparent Day, because from here, I'm going to go home, shave, and get dressed to go to Sarah's graduation from my alma mater. It's kind of a neat thing when your grandkids graduate from the school that you graduated from.
2: The worst is if there's a teacher that remembers you.
0: Well, I doubt that.
2: They would be way old.
0: They'd be on the Smucker's jar on the Today Show already for a while. There are people who do know who I am, though. Because I was around.
2: For a long time.
0: But they know who I am because I come to all these things that I've been involved with the grandparents thing. So it's a kind of exciting day. We're going to go to a restaurant in Evanston afterwards because they have to use other places because the school's not big enough to accommodate.
2: Ooh, that's like when Evanston Township, they had to break it up into four graduations.
0: When Adam graduated, they broke it into two. This year, they're moving out of the school to do it somewhere else where it's bigger. They're doing it at Northwestern University.
2: Northwestern. It used to be at the stadium, but that's still gone.
0: Right.
2: So it must be inside the
0: gym.
2: Oh, at the gym. Okay. Gotcha.
0: Whatever you call it, the Ryan.
2: Ryan Stadium.
0: Ryan Pavilion or some kind of thing like that. So that's where we're going. So Monday, we went to Pettorino's. You were going to join us there, but you were not feeling well. It was their 25th anniversary, and what they did was kind of a neat thing. They had lots of entertainment, but they also brought out a menu that was 2001 prices.
2: Boy, that shocked a lot of people, I'm sure. Yeah.
0: And it was yummy stuff. I mean, it was everything was good. It really felt like going back in time just to get the bill. Wow.
2: I didn't know that. You know, $20 fed a lot of people back then.
0: Well, this was 25.
2: And, 25, and, yeah.
0: So not bad for that's a dessert, including their peppermint ice cream.
2: So you're talking a three-course meal for $25 right. Is in a great, in a good restaurant.
0: And
2: is
0: excellent. They didn't charge extra for bread and butter.
2: Oh, my.
0: So they brought that along. All right, so I want to let people know that I went Tuesday night. Jane and I went to see Theater of the Mind. Now, this was a strange situation. I couldn't go because I was in the hospital right. When they opened. Paul went. Paul yes. Lesnick went, and Paul wrote a review.
2: Yes.
0: And we posted it.
2: Yes.
0: Originally, but we had to take it off because Paul now has curtain call, and he sent that into the theaterinchicago.com. Okay. So people can go to his website. See, he has a website now. So
2: yes.
0: I had to go. And I'm glad I did anyway. But Jane and I had a wonderful, wonderful experience. It is so different to go to the theater and not see a play, but be in the play, but be part of it. It's an interactive thing. It is 75 minutes. And here's you walk in the door into the lobby. And when you go in the lobby, you check in and then you get a locker and you put your stuff like your phone in a locker. You don't.
2: That's a good idea. That's a good idea.
0: Man, they should have that at every play. I would be in heaven. So you put everything in. You go in, and now you get a name tag, and you're a different person throughout this entire time. And you meet David, and David takes you through his life from one point backwards.
2: Okay.
0: And you're part of it, and every character was part of it, and it was just. An amazing, amazing situation. It's not expensive. It's not inexpensive. Parking, they do have validated parking you can do. It was only $14. It's not at the Goodman Theater, but it's in conjunction with the Goodman Theater. It's in an office building.
2: Okay.
0: And on LaSalle, three something north of LaSalle. And you walk in, and there's a souvenir shop. When you end your whole thing, you end in the souvenir shop.
2: Of course,
0: they got to sell you a T-shirt or something. But it's a great experience. Every David is different. Okay, so every 15 minutes is another group.
2: That's right.
0: And each group has a different David. Okay, so I have a pair of tickets to give away. If someone wants to call 773-763-9278, tell me the name of our David, the actor's name, and how you're going to find my review because it's a backup review.
2: Yeah.
0: So I also put it under articles. Go to aroundthetownchicago.com, go to articles, and go page 2. There's a way for you to turn the page. Where you can go to the next page. When you go to the next page, you'll find the article. Right, Frank? Are you trying it?
2: I'm doing it right now.
0: Okay, we're going to make sure it works because we've got to watch our timing on this, too.
2: Okay. So, yeah, so I went to the thing that says articles.
0: All right.
2: And then I'm in articles. And then
0: you can scroll to page two.
2: And I can go to page 2. Are you on page 2 or page 3?
0: It should be page 2.
2: Should it?
0: It should be.
2: Let's see. You are Will's Place. Yes, you are. You're right in the middle.
0: Okay. So if you do that, then you can read the article. You'll find out his name, and a pair of tickets can be yours, 773-763-9278. All right. We went this week to see Spamalot.
2: Yes.
0: Oh, what a delight.
2: I knew I was right because I don't remember seeing the play. I mean, I've seen it through Mercury Theater and smaller places. But last time it was in Chicago was 2005, so it's been a long time.
0: Well, it started in Chicago before it went to New York.
2: Yeah. Did it start? Is that why?
0: Here first, in the same exact theater. Only then.
2: It was called.
0: It was called
2: Schubert.
0: Anybody
2: know the name of that one?
0: The Schubert Theater.
2: The Schubert, yes.
0: So now it's a, what do you, I went to this,
2: now,
0: and that,
2: now
0: and
2: it's that a CIB, bank. And this every bank, now yeah. It's CIBC.
0: CIBC.
2: Do you know what bank that, you know, it's not an American bank.
0: Well, it must be something at the bank.
2: Canadian.
0: It's Canadian. Yes. How do you like that? Do they only use Canadian money?
2: Because I don't know.
0: Different goods getting the money. Okay. So we went to see it. But beforehand, I had an interview with the young man who is really, really a dynamite guy. So we're going to, let's do this.
2: You want to do his break first?
0: Well,
2: and
0: we'll
2: then
0: take a break. And when we come back, in the meantime, that gives you a chance to go find the information of Theater of the Mind while we're doing this. We take a little break and then we'll come back and we will listen to a very nice interview with a gentleman. His name is Chris Collins Pisano.
2: He's a Pisano.
0: He's a Pisano.
2: He's Sicilian.
0: Okay. We'll be right back. 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
0: Paul got a second shot today.
2: Yeah, okay.
0: Boy, very good. Normally, I have an apology I got to send out to Christina from Oil Lamp Theater. I wrote down that we're going to talk next week because I have such a – I only have an hour show, and we have commercials and things in there. So we're planning for next week is how I have it written down. I had it written down for the last week of the month, not for the holiday weekend. James, I sent you a note that we're trying to get that confirmed. Meantime – we do have want to hear about Chris Collins,
2: yes.
0: Pisano. Have you found that tape? All right, so here's Chris, who is on many, many parts. He plays lots of roles in this show.
2: Lots.
0: We are speaking with Chris Collins Pisano, who is, among other things, Sir Lancelot on The French Taunter and Tim the Enchanter, a myriad of roles in the most marvelous comical evening you'll ever have at the theater. It's Monty Python, and it is the Spamalot. Oh, good morning, and how are you today?
6: Ah, good morning. I'm doing great. How are you?
0: I'm great. I had the most wonderful time. You know what the beautiful experience about going to an open night of a show you love is? Going home and writing the review, I get to relive all the moments. Just an hour later, and my review is up. I try to get my review up the same night. That's one of the things. So if they're going to quote me in any newspapers, they'll have it direct and have it right away. It was a great opening night, even with the little flaw that happened with the night, in a little fight scene. It was hysterical. You know, it's an amazing thing. When I was doing, I was just telling somebody, when I was an actor many, many years ago.
6: Oh, yeah.
0: And we were doing a play where we had two scenes, one in Act 1, one in Act 2, where all the same characters, this is Once Upon a Mattress, were with the king.
6: Oh, yes.
0: Okay.
6: Yes.
0: I was the king, and the king can't talk. So in order to ad lib and get back on track, I had to do it all in pantomime. I probably lost 3 pounds doing it, running around.
6: Yeah.
0: I got it. I got us back. But so it's always a fun experience, not just for the audience, but for the actors. And I got to tell you, I was watching his face, King Arthur's face, Major Attaway.
6: Oh, yeah.
0: He came close to breaking up, but he held back and he did a great job.
6: And the beauty
0: of doing anything with Monty Python stuff is you can do that. Everything in that show is just one thing after another.
6: Yeah.
0: And it's got to feel great every time you get up there because you know you got an audience who's going to love you. And if they didn't know Monty Python, if they didn't understand, it doesn't matter. They're still going to get it after a while. And they were in it last night with no ifs, ands, or buts. It was just
6: great. Oh, my God.
0: Great.
6: I know. It was an amazing audience last night. It was phenomenal.
0: Yeah. What I did in my review is the first part of it is I explained who Monty Python, what the group was and what they were.
6: Good.
0: Because a lot of young people don't know Monty Python.
6: I know.
0: And how did you get into this? I mean, you're doing this on the road. How long have you been on the road with this now?
6: Let's see. We started rehearsing in New York around Halloween, and then we were teching in Cleveland at one of their beautiful theaters for a couple weeks around Thanksgiving. And then I believe December 1st, we opened in Cleveland, and we've been chugging along ever since. But, I mean, I've been – there's a number of us in the cast that have been big, big Monty Python fans for years. I mean, I got into the – the comedy group when I was in middle school, I believe. And I have DVDs that I still watch of the seasons and of personal favorites from the cast members and interviews with them. And then, you know, the movies as well. I mean, I was running around. One of the funniest parts about doing this show on the road is getting to quote, getting paid to quote the things that you're already running around quoting when you're 12.
0: That's right. It's a cool job. It's something, the people who were into it. This is like going back in the 60s, and I was already out of school and out of the military and doing all the things you do and had, you know, a year away from having a kid and my first child. And, you know, I still watched every time, you know, when it came on, I was glued to the TV. Eric Idle. I mean, these were just funny people. And
6: The funniest.
0: In the English humor is a little different. And I think that's one of the, we had a friend that was there last night who came over because originally she wasn't going to go. She subscribes to Broadway in Chicago. She said, well, this one I don't want to see. And I said, if you don't see it, you're going to be missing the comedy of your life. I have seen it at that point 15 times. I said, and I'm going again. And what I've always said to people is when you see a show, no matter how many times you've seen it, a different director, different choreography, different cast members, it's live. Anything can happen like it did last night.
6: You
0: know, and your little scene when you're sliding back and forth, your French thing, the French scene that you do, all these things you do are just so much fun to watch you. How many the running around that goes on backstage has got to be unbelievable. People just running, changing wigs, changing costumes.
6: I know. I really wish that we had a little camera that could show all the crazy stuff that goes back there. Because after a lot of the time, I think it might be even crazier than what's happening on stage.
0: Yeah, you know, that might be something that somebody should consider is videoing all the stuff that's happening to make this show happen, and letting young actors who are thinking, "Well, I just have to stand there, right?" Find out that it ain't that easy.
6: No way. It takes a village, man. It takes a whole village. We have an incredible crew.
0: And one of the things I said is if you didn't have an ensemble this powerful, this show can't work. Every single thing they do has something to do. I mean, the little rabbit, it's such a cute little bit. And the person, the guy sitting behind me said, "Why did they have that?" And then he started laughing. I said, "That's why they have it." There's our sight gags, and there's every little thing that, and there's so many things that every time you see Spamalot, you find something else. There's something you didn't get because it happened so fast. And when you're laughing, sometimes you miss the next thing.
6: Right, exactly. There's too many jokes. That's why it's good to see it more than once.
0: Yeah,
6: you're definitely missing jokes while you're laughing.
0: Yeah, it is the most remarkable, comical evening. Whatever you're thinking about, whatever has been bothering you, if you go see this show, it's gone. You're not going to walk out. The only song you're going to ever walk out humming is "Always Look on the Bright Side of Life." That one you will. But it's very seldom that you are walking out and you hear somebody singing, "I'm not dead yet." They're not going to be humming that one. But it's a delightful show. Where do you go from Chicago?
6: Let's see. I think we're in New Orleans next. We'll do New Orleans and then St. Paul are our next two stops.
0: Okay. And then is this an extended? Are you going, you know, how much longer you're going to be on tour?
6: Oh, man. Yeah. I think we just in the last couple of weeks hit halfway.
0: Oh, okay.
6: So we're only like halfway. We're still trucking. We got, Chicago, St. Paul, and then we're going to be kind of splitting up our weeks for a bit, hitting a few more cities. And then, we're like, what's that quote from Jersey Boys? We're like that bunny on TV. We just keep going and going.
0: The ever ready bunny. Okay, so it's a great deal. So for people to, if you haven't seen it, go see it. If you have seen it, go see it again because this is something great. And it's only till the 31st of May. So you got it's May, the merry month of May. And you go to CBIC Theater, which is at 18 West Monroe. It's the smallest of the Broadway and Chicago musical theaters. It's the intimate. It was the old Schubert Theater that was back when I was a kid. That was the one you waited in line to go to. That was where all the big shows were. And it's a comfortable spot. And the beauty of this show is the intimacy of it because it is a smaller theater that I was in row E, which is, five rows, A, B, C, D. I was in the fifth row and I really loved seeing everybody's faces and seeing how everything, every little movement, I'm pretty intense at watching it. And, it's just an amazing thing. And if you go to BroadwayInChicago.com or you can go to any of their box offices, that's the beauty of Broadway in Chicago. If you happen to be downtown and you're near the Niederlander, you can go to their box office and buy the tickets for the other shows. So you have that right. You have that beauty of doing that. My review is up at aroundthetownchicago.com. We'll talk about it. This will be played on my show on Sunday, and we will make sure you get a copy of everything. And I will get to bring you your coffee mug. I didn't bring it with last night because I usually don't do it until after I've interviewed you. And this happened. So now we can say, okay, it's kosher. I didn't want to do it, play little games, but it is the it's just so much fun to watch all of you, but you in particular. You. Once I knew I was who I was talking with, and my wife said right away, "Who are you speaking with? Who are you interviewing?" And I pointed I pointed you out, and she said, "He's funny." I said, "Yeah, he is. He is." And you guys all had such a great time. And it looks like your background is like doing Forbidden Broadway and doing satire and comedy. It seems like that's your background. You like doing that.
6: I love it. That is one of the greatest perks. Perks doesn't even feel like the right word. Honors of doing the show is to get to do this material and do your favorite kind of comedy. I love comedy, but this style is one of my favorites, to get to play multiple characters, to get the permission to make different things up every night with your friend, with your cast, and try and surprise King Arthur as the Knight of Knee. It's the best. It's such a treat. It really is.
0: And you do it well, my friend. You do it well. Monty Python guys would be very proud to watch what you guys are all doing.
6: Oh, I appreciate
0: and
6: that.
0: Chicago, don't miss it. Don't miss Monty Python's Spamalot at the CIBC Theater. It is here till the end of May. And thank you so much for joining us today. And have a good rest. Keep breaking your leg, okay?
6: Thank you. I will. I will. I'll keep breaking them and breaking them. I really appreciate it. Thanks for having me.
0: All right. Take care. All right.
6: And you too.
0: Bye-bye. I went to bring him his mug, and there was a parade going on yesterday, so the streets were closed. So luckily, he walked towards where I was caught in traffic, because he had a show to do at 2 o'clock, and I was off to this, you're going to see the other play.
2: Right.
0: So we got his coffee mug to him, and I got a thank you from him, and a delightful young man. Just fun to talk with and fun to watch on stage. And
2: he was he played so many roles in everything.
0: Well, they all did, except for the king and for the lady of the lake. They all played all kinds of parts. And it's really, you only got the rest of the week.
2: You know what?
0: Go see it.
2: Go see it.
0: Yeah, it's just fun. All right. So I don't want to run out of time. We only got about 10, 12 minutes left. I want to let people know Going Bacharach is still playing. It's been extended. It's so if you want to go see the show, if someone, I'm just trying to think, if you, I'll tell you what needs now, so fill in the blank, 773-763-9278, okay? And we'll give you a pair of tickets to go see that. So we were on Milwaukee Avenue.
2: Yes,
0: we went to Gale Street Inn. Man, am I happy that they reopened that.
2: Luckily it was only closed for a short period of time. I told people at the dog park about it because they're the ones that originally told me that it closed, and then we went and found out that it was reopened in December. But you know what? It's an institution for that area.
0: Well, and the gentleman that took it over, Paolo, is he's a restaurateur who's been he's been working for other restaurants and lives a couple blocks down the street. And he said for him, it was part of the neighborhood was going to be gone.
2: Right.
0: And I remember when I worked at Milwaukee Irving and Cicero, we always had our company Christmas parties there. When I worked in the Yellow Pages, we were on Lawrence Avenue. We had an office that was five blocks away. So we had our Christmas parties at Gale Street Inn, and we had a couple of sales meetings there. And I was so happy to see it come back. And what was really cool is they kept the menu, and then they modified a few things. Mm-hmm. They made a few things, but their ribs, if you're a fall-off-the-bone rib person,
2: you can't
0: beat them. It's like the greatest thing, especially anybody that has any kind of a dental problem. You don't have to worry about fighting your food. There's no fights going on. They don't have, next up, and bite into those ribs. You don't have any of that problem at all. It's really, really good. And you can read all about it at AroundTheTownChicago.com. You can see some pictures of things. And the most important thing, if you want to go to Gale Street Inn, if you can call 773-763-9278, tell us the name of our server.
2: Ah.
0: And we'll send you there, okay? In the meantime, while you're doing that, let's find out what... This is David?
2: David?
7: Yes, it's David.
0: Hi, David. How are you?
7: I'm fine, thank you. I'm sorry. My radio blacked out on me, and I don't know the name of your server.
2: Uh-huh.
7: And I live in the Jefferson Park area, so I was just hoping. But I'm sorry, my radio went out because I was on the phone trying to get a hold of WCPT, of your program.
0: Yeah, so your radio went out.
2: Your radio went out.
7: Yeah. Yeah.
2: But you have to look it up on the, you have to get on your computer.
0: Go to your computer. It's aroundthetownchicago.com is where you'll find the answer, okay?
2: And then quickly call us back.
0: We'll put you on hold if you want to do that, okay? All right, Donna?
8: Yes?
0: How are you?
8: Terrific.
0: Okay, how terrific are you? Do you have an answer for us?
8: Is it what the world needs now is love?
0: That's what it. The world needs now. And Donna going to the show, so stay
8: Yay!
0: On. Give all the information. We'll take your information, and then the theater will contact you and set up a date for you to go to see it, okay?
8: Oh, my gosh, that's awesome. Yeah. Thank you so much. Yeah. And great place for ribs. Great place for ribs. Oh,
0: you got it. You got it. All right. Good. Stay in the line. Don't go anywhere. Okay, so Debbie, is this Debbie from Old Town?
9: Yay! How are you guys?
0: How are you? I'm great. I went through all my medical stuff. I went to the doctor this week. Everything's coming up, roses. So what can we do for you today?
9: You're bionic. Congratulations. Live and be well.
0: Thank you.
9: We went last night to see Father of the Bride.
0: Ah, Drury Lane.
9: Loved it.
0: I knew you would.
9: Yes, we loved it. It was just wonderful, the whole thing. It was so well done. The actors were so right on. There's so much dialogue, and they were just spot on with everything. It was every movement of furniture. The whole thing was just really, really professionally and beautifully done.
0: Yeah,
9: and our seats were great.
0: Yeah, Drury Lane does
2: a fantastic
0: job. It
2: was an amazing set. The set was phenomenal.
0: All the props. All those boxes for the gifts.
9: The sets were amazing. I was texting some of my friends pictures of the sets because they were just fabulous. And they were like, wow, that's really special. You know, really, it was. It was really a top, top, top production. We were blown away by how great it was. My husband's kind of a curmudgeon about things. You know, he's maybe like a little like Jane, you know, and he sat there and loved every. I kind of kept looking over at him to see what he was reacting to. And he'd be laughing and,
0: great.
9: You know. And
0: I'm happy to hear that. Happy to hear
2: that's
0: that.
2: That's good.
9: And I wanted to tell you a couple places that are open after, especially if you go on a Saturday night. Lou Malnati's is open till midnight.
0: Oh.
9: Right on Oak Brook Terrace there. And it was terrific. And the other one that's open late is Lazy Dog.
0: Right.
9: There's a couple there, because you had asked at one point, you know, any restaurants that were open after, you know, at Drury Lane, because everything kind of shuts down early there. But, yeah, so we went to Lou Malnati's and we had delicious pizza.
0: All right.
9: Yeah.
0: Well, glad. I'm glad. Ben, have a wonderful day tomorrow.
2: Have a good holiday.
0: Okay.
9: You too. Thank you.
0: Thank
9: and I'm
0: you.
9: So happy to hear about your medical checkup.
0: Thank
9: congratulations.
0: You. Thank you.
9: Take care.
0: Thank you
9: Bye-bye.
0: Too. Bye bye. So we are, what's,
2: blah, blah, blah, blah.
0: Yeah, I got a trapdoor theater.
2: Yes, trapdoor.
0: A play called Le Bal. And it's a little different kind of a play dealing with lots of different stuff. And, I didn't review this. I didn't go because we have Jacob. Jacob has friends there, and Jacob loves going to Trapdoor. First of all, the first time I went there, I couldn't find it. I thought I was you for a while. So I was kind of walking around in circles. Then I found a little aisleway, and yeah, that's where you go. So I have his review up at Around the Town.
2: Yes, you do. I see it right
0: and
2: here.
0: And if someone can tell me this is life since and the great what— And I got a pair of tickets for you. So call 773-763-9278 and tell me the great, and we'll give you a pair of tickets to go see that. Let's see if David is still finding. David, you still with us?
10: Yes, it's me again.
0: All right, did you find it?
10: I'm going to answer what Donna answered, what the world needs now, if that's correct.
0: Well, that was for that,
2: that
0: contest.
2: Was for that contest.
0: We were talking about the ribs. We were talking about the restaurant, the Gale Street Inn, my server.
10: Okay. No, I'm
2: I think you were confused. Yeah, you called in for the other thing, but you actually talked about Gale Street, so that's why we did it that way. So, okay. But we'll get you for something.
0: I'll tell you, stay on the line. We'll send you somewhere, okay? I'll figure out something for you real quick. I'll tell you what. How about if you go to the salt cave and get yourself a salt treatment or a massage? It's where I go every week. I go get a massage. So we'll send you to Buffalo Grove, okay?
10: All right. appreciate that.
0: All right.
10: So, do you think that's what makes you so healthy?
0: That's what makes
2: yes,
0: me.
2: It does.
0: Olga does it. That's for sure.
2: That's
0: all
2: why
0: the salt.
2: He only looks 55.
0: Yeah, I sit in a little room and I put my hands on the salt. They have the salt heating lamps, and I put my feet. I take my shoes off, put my feet on, and all of a sudden, my everything moves better. Everything.
2: I know.
0: Better.
2: I need it because my arthritis.
0: It gets rid of Arthur. Arthritis takes a walk. So stay on the line. We'll get your information. Okay.
10: Thank you, gentlemen. Have a great Memorial weekend.
0: You too.
2: Thank you.
0: Okay. So we got that taken care of. We got another one. We got another Dave. So we got David's off now. Dave is on.
2: Dave.
0: Hi, Dave. Hello.
2: I can hear you. What's wrong?
10: I got the answer for the server.
2: Oh, okay. What is that?
10: Adriana, Gale Street Inn.
0: You got it. All right.
2: Got it.
0: Now you're clear. What's going on? Are you driving with your top down?
10: Nope. I'm right next to the ocean in Siesta Key.
0: Ah, okay. So stay online. Stay on the line and give your information to so we can get that to you, okay? Find a spot that isn't
10: so
0: static.
10: So
2: I know, that's terrible. That's
0: that's really something. It sounds like I really
2: thought. I thought his top was down.
0: I thought it was a convertible, and he's talking to the sky. And people talk to the sky. They don't listen to me. So what do you got going on for Decoration Day?
2: Let's see.
0: I'm going back in time.
2: Well, first thing is tomorrow. I found out the answer for you. Did you know that it changed in 1968 to a 3-day holiday, Saturday, Sunday, Monday? Before that, it was on May 30th.
0: Right.
2: So that I got the answer to that. Tomorrow, we're going to the cemetery, 10:30 in the morning. They do a mass outdoor in the cemetery. So I'm going to bring some flags because they do a big military parade. So all the Catholic cemeteries do it at 10:30 on Memorial Day. So I'm going to Hillside and then finish up decorating my house. I already got some banners and flags up.
0: Okay, yeah. So you do this every year? You decorate? You have a parade around your block or anything?
2: No. We'll probably throw some burgers or hot dogs on the grill. You know, you got to keep it American all the way, you know. But we're going to have fun. But yeah, we're going to go to the cemetery in the morning at 10:30. So I already picked up bigger flags, you know, to decorate.
0: We're going to take a ride out to the tropics.
2: Ooh, where are you going to go?
0: The North Point Marina is up in Winthrop Harbor. It is the coolest place. If you remember, Jane and I went up there last year. We did a review up there. And I just love this place, especially on a nice warm day because you can sit outside.
2: It's supposed to be beautiful tomorrow.
0: And a lot of the people bring their boats out. So they're going to have their boats out now. They can come and bring their boat in. Get off the boat, come in, eat on the deck, and then go back onto the boat. So we get to watch them pull in and out, and we're running out of time.
2: Happy Memorial Day.
0: I apologize to James Giuliano for next week. We're interviewing her next week.
2: Oil Lamp.
0: We'll see you at the theater. Everybody enjoy and be safe tomorrow, please.
11: The preceding program, Around the Town Chicago, was sponsored by Alan Breslov, and to the extent applicable, their guests. The views and opinions expressed therein do not necessarily reflect those of Heartland Signal, LLC, or its management.
12: NBC News Radio, I'm Lisa Carton. The U.S. and Iran have reportedly agreed in principle to a deal to wind down the war. That's according to the New York Times, which cited a senior U.S. official. The official told the outlet that some of the most sensitive issues have yet to be resolved. This comes after President Trump said earlier today that negotiations with Iran are proceeding in an orderly and constructive manner. The president of Iran also said today that his country is ready to assure the world they are not seeking nuclear weapons. Senator Cory Booker is criticizing President Trump's handling of Iran and the deal that is reportedly close. The New Jersey Democrat told CNN's State of the Union the president has gotten the U.S. into a situation that's worse than it was before.
13: So we haven't had an official briefing, but this is what I'm seeing that has me so outraged right now. Is the president said he went into this to deal with their nuclear program. This does not deal with that.
12: Booker argued that Iran did not have enriched uranium before Trump's first term, but now they have it because of him. He also claimed the deal the U.S. is reportedly near to making with Iran would give Iran more money to fund their terrorist proxies. Booker went on to say Iran has put America in a stalemate and the president has been played as a fool. The man who was shot and killed outside the White House by Secret Service agents reportedly had mental health issues. Authorities say 21-year-old Nasir Best fired shots near the outer perimeter of the White House on Saturday. Secret Service police returned fire and Best was pronounced dead at an area hospital. The suspect reportedly had run-ins with local law enforcement before and was known to security officials for loitering around White House entry posts. The NBA Western Conference Finals resume tonight. The San Antonio Spurs will look to even up the series when they host the Oklahoma City Thunder for Game 4. The Thunder took a 2-1 lead with a 15-point win in Game 3 on Friday. 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

0: 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Turi Writer is brought to you by Window World of Joliet.
1: 6 minutes after 2 o'clock, I am in fact Turi Writer. Good to be with you. Memorial Day weekend. If you are thinking of someone who is who fought for this country, died for this country, I want you to know that I'm thinking of you and have folks in my heart today. And it's good to be here all together on WCPT. Because this is a place where the things that soldiers fought for and died for are enshrined. This is a place where your opinions are, for the most part, unless they're completely loony and completely paranoid and completely

0: It's for that too. And the people who went to war for us and lost their lives for this country, for the most part, did it not for some quote, close quote, Christian nation, as we've been told we now are, whether we are or whether we're not, or whether some traditional family values as determined by some guy in Washington are what they fought. They fought for your right to be respectfully free from religion, respectfully combining your family in the way that makes ethical and heart sense to you, and all kinds of other things that seem to be cause amongst some people for blaming and shaming. And so we're here. And usually what I used to do was I used to always play Steve Goodman's The Ballad of Penny Evans, which is my favorite tribute to a soldier who lost his life in Vietnam. But you'll have to hum it to yourself because we can't do that today. Not today. But what we can do is keep our conversation going about the important constitutional liberties that are under assault. And so I wanted to make sure that our first guest today is a favorite, my favorite constitutional law expert, Professor David Levine, University of California at San Francisco Law School. And it's been what David would call a slow week, right, David? Welcome to WCPT.
1: That's right. It's been another quiet week in our nation.
0: Yeah, just nothing going on. I think the week started out with the slush fund, the self-dealing on every possible level. It was like one of those late night KTEL commercials. But wait, there's more. Not only will January 6th rioters be eligible for massive financial rewards, the Trump family will be eligible to cheat and lie and steal from your government in the form of unreported income for the next forever, right? I mean, weren't those the two biggies?
1: Well, pretty much. I mean, you're slightly overstating the IRS deal, but not by much. But basically, those are the two, right? That for all these poor, benighted souls who broke into the Capitol, who left feces on the floor of the Capitol and hurt police officers, of course they need money. Of course it's laid an egg, let's say, and that all you have to do is look at the comments of Republican legislators as to how bad it is.
0: Okay, so what can they do? I understand that they're holding up funding the ICE funding, because they're actually starting to get the message that some of this is not going down well at home. Is that what you are hearing from your friends in law, that they can hold it up by simply refusing to pass other measures? Or is there anything we can do? The Justice Department has this money. What they do with it is up to them, right? Or not?
1: Yeah, it's more the latter. The problem is, so I like to think of it now, is that, you know, when you're reading plays and they say that when somebody's left a gun visible in Act One, by the end of Act Three, the gun is going to go off.
0: Yes.
1: And it turns out that Congress has left an awful lot of loaded weapons strewn around the executive branch of government, assuming sensible people would be available to use those tools. So the problem here is the money seems to be in this fund, which is for the Justice Department to settle cases. The problem is, to stop that is, who could stop it? It's hard to figure out how you could have a lawsuit where somebody could claim a sufficient harm to stop it. And with respect to Congress, if they do nothing, that money still is there. If they pass legislation, unless it's passed by veto-proof majorities, then the president could veto it. So I suppose it's possible that what would happen is Congress would pass, say, the Homeland Security bill and say, but not one dime out of that fund or any other fund for this so-called settlement. And then the president's choice would be, does he veto Homeland Security money and get more money for his ICE goons, or will he let it go? But it's tough to see how to, as atrocious as it is, it's hard to see how to stop it at this point.
0: Would the fund, let me go back and put it this way, much money that was allocated under prior administration.

0: administrations was rescinded under this administration, although those were funds that were appropriated by Congress. Would it be possible for a subsequent president and a subsequent Justice Department to rescind that fund, or is it more likely that the fund will just be handed out willy-nilly so there's nothing left to rescind?
1: Well, the so-called settlement document, and I'm putting that in big quotes because it isn't really a normal settlement, but it expires of its own accord in December of 2028, meaning before the Trump administration ends. So while the next president could say, we're not going to do that anymore, this fund expires. Mm-hmm. So presumably, if the Justice Department can get away with this, they'll be shoveling money out the door until the last, I forget, it's maybe December 15th, 2028 is when the fund expires. So then the problem would be in a subsequent administration, could you somehow claw the money back? Could you somehow say to these people who got the money, actually, you have to give it back?
0: Now, you just pointed out a couple of times, and I want to kind of zero in on this. You pointed out the so-called settlement, because it's not really a settlement. A judge did not review it and sign it, as a Senate investigative panel pointed out to the acting attorney general. This is very different than a settlement. I have to say, in a dark and awful way, you have to applaud the person who came up with this idea, because it's just fiendish in its inability to be stopped, apparently. But have I got that wrong? What can be done?
1: No, I agree. I agree with you on how fiendish it is that somebody in the Justice Department or in the White House, they've been very clever about exploiting loopholes in various parts of the law. They really, you know, have done a diabolically good job on that. Now, as to the quote unquote settlement, actually, when the judge was forced to dismiss the case, she actually wrote in her dismissal, there is no settlement. She made that clear. There is no, you know, she just said, I didn't approve of anything and there's no settlement here, because what happened is Mr. Trump dismissed his case prior to anything else happening, which is allowed under the federal rules. But she did say there's no settlement. So then the question is, if you don't have a formal settlement, could the Justice Department tap this fund or not? And, you know, the rules are pretty capacious. So I'm afraid that it probably would pass muster, at least at a first swipe at it.
0: So they could have done this. So they could have done this even without the judge making a ruling on it. They could have just said, hey, this is our Justice Department funding, and we're just going to decide to appropriate $1.776 million for billion with a B, if I recall correctly, dollars, right, for these poor cop murderers. They could have done that.
1: Well, I think you'd have to have at least some sort of a claim presented, and there are procedures all over the law where what plaintiffs have to do in certain circumstances is they have to present a claim to the potential defendant. And one of the reasons is the hope that the case will settle without litigation. So if there had been at least a claim presented, now with respect to the J6ers and all, there's no such claim. I mean, you know, Trump himself made this ridiculous claim that he had been hurt when his tax return was released by that feckless agent who actually went to jail for doing that.
0: Is in jail, I believe. Is still in jail. Yes.
1: Yeah, that may well be right, because I think he got a five-year sentence for doing that.
0: Yes.
1: Because it was not only Trump's tax return, but many others. So
0: yes.
1: I think that sentence was richly deserved. But we don't even have a claim. But again, the problem is, who would be empowered to stop it? We've got at least one lawsuit from some of the Capitol Police who were injured that day, saying basically this is an affront to us and this makes us fear even more retaliation. But I'm not sure that's going to be enough to confer federal standing.
0: Well, it's been interesting to hear any number of people from the former FBI director Comey, tongue in cheek, say, yeah, well, you know, I could apply for that. Ha ha ha ha. And a former writer for, I believe, the Washington Post, who's got a book out, who also served in several administrations. And he said he actually had a case dismissed where the judge said this is a political prosecution. And he took on the Trump administration in his book and in his writings. So theoretically, although I believe the phrase snowball's chance in hell is well applied here, they could apply.
1: I'll tell you, it's actually not a bad strategy. Let's take Comey.
0: Okay.
1: Comey, who, you know, who's already been the subject of some political prosecution before the attorney who wasn't properly appointed filed. And then that was dismissed. And now this ridiculous one about the seashells. But I would love to see him file. I'd love to see him file a claim and then have it be denied. And then he appeals that denial. And one of the claims would be, this is so arbitrary and capricious and ridiculous. Actually, it all ought to collapse of its own weight. So he could say, number one, I'm owed money. But number two, make this whole thing go away because it's obviously so political, so absurd. It can't be administered fairly, et cetera, so that Comey would essentially say, I'll take a second best, the dissolution of this entire program.
0: So I'd
1: like to see him, somebody like that, bring the case and see where that goes. Cause I actually think they've got a better shot than those police officers.
0: So somebody like Comey or this writer, I wish I could remember his name. If they went forward with a claim, they could actually get a judge to say, you know, either they give you this money that they're obviously going to deny you, or the whole thing comes down and I rule that it is unfair and capricious and it must stop altogether. That could happen.
1: I could see making that claim, and I could imagine, you know, a judge who realizes how absurd this is could say, as a backup remedy, you were denied the money, but as a backup remedy, the whole thing should fail. I could imagine that because, you know, the big problem is just find somebody with standing as a requisite, as we say, stake, S-T-A-K-E, in the outcome. Like, you and I can't file saying we're taxpayers and this is a waste of our taxpayer money. That's been out since around the Vietnam War, when the Supreme Court said you can't base standing on that.
0: Well,
1: so
0: as Gilbert and Sullivan, as Gilbert and Sullivan like to write, I've got a little list. And I'm sure the list is growing longer. Kilmer Abrego Garcia, come on down.
1: If we get enough
0: people who've been capriciously and for political reasons prosecuted or otherwise punished, law firms, come on down. Yep. If you have been arbitrarily punished for your political views or your clientele by the Trump administration, elbow your way to the front of the line. I never thought I'd say bravo Comey, but I heard him interview the other day and he seemed so hopelessly naive. And I thought, can you really run the FBI and be that naive? Oh, these things zig and zag and goodwill out. And I just thought, you haven't got the common sense God gave a guppy. You don't know where you are. You don't know who you're, and I can't believe I would even think this disrespectfully of the former head of the FBI, but did you hear this interview? It was shocking.
1: I didn't hear that one, but I certainly have heard other ones where you got to wonder with him. I think he was, the ones that I've seen, I think he's just being terribly diplomatic and trying to put best face forward. So I don't know that he's really that naive, although I give you what he did to Hillary Clinton.
0: I would say he is. He had no idea. Oh, gee, I did. Oh, gosh. I'm starting to think the only movies the man has ever watched, maybe The Sound of Music. I don't know. Like, I love to go a wandering. Faldery, faldera. Okay, stand by because we have several other strange decisions to discuss. And one right here in Chicago, the Broadview 6. Ha ha. are liberated and then some. The Chicago Tribune did an excellent job in my Sunday paper today of talking about the punishment that's about or has been meted out to the federal prosecutors in that case and more and more and more. So stand by. We are WCPT. I'm Turi Reiter. 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
0: 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Mine would be /Turi. David Levine is still with us, University of California at San Francisco Law School professor and constitutional law expert. It's a mouthful, but we've got more. We've got more. They just let the governor of Colorado just let Tina Peters out of jail. You want to recap that story a little bit for us?
1: Sure. Tina Peters was the county clerk in one of the big counties in Colorado, and she's a 2020 election denier. And what she did, but beyond thinking that, is that she allowed some investigators connected to Mike Lindell, the MyPillow guy, mm-hmm. who also is a big election denier, to get access to records and computers in that county. And one of the problems, which they never should have had access to that. One of the problems being they compromised the computers, the voting machines, and the passwords and all such that those voting machines had to be replaced. So it was a big mess. Now, Peters went to jail, and she was convicted of violating, you know, her oath, et cetera, but with respect to allowing this unauthorized access. And she was sentenced to 9 years in state penitentiary. Now, she's become a cause celeb for Mr. Trump because, of course, she was a big prominent election denier, totally on his side. But the Colorado Court of Appeals recently said actually her sentence was too harsh because the trial judge failed to separate out her conduct from her beliefs. And so that what the appellate court said is, look, she can be wrongheaded about whether the election was stolen, rigged, what have you. She can't be punished for that. That's her First Amendment belief. She can be punished for what she did with respect to the allowing unauthorized access, et cetera. So her case was sent back to the trial judge for resentencing. Now, the governor, Governor Polis, seemed to be in
0: a Democrat,
1: to the
0: a Democrat, we should
1: a
0: add.
1: Democrat, yeah,
0: yes.
1: Democrat, right, right. Democrat, I think a well-thought-of governor, done yes. a lot of good stuff in Colorado. It looks like he bent to Trump's pressure. Now, Mr. Trump has done a lot of bad stuff to Colorado. For example, he backed moving the Space Force Command from Colorado to Alabama and has threatened other things.
0: Water rights. That's a big one. Water rights.
1: Yes, that's right. That's right. That's right. He stopped, Lauren Boebert in one of her constructive acts, was trying to get some, improve the water in her district and that got squashed. So anyway, it looks like Polis bent and he commuted Tina Peters' sentence and she's supposed to go out on parole June 1. And there's no good explanation in my mind why Polis didn't wait until the resentencing took place, and then he could examine the sentence, and maybe he could still say, "Oh, it's too harsh," but to jump in before that resentencing really seemed ill-considered. And he's getting trashed by elected Democratic officials in Colorado. At least one Senator Bennett, who was running for governor himself, said it was wrong. The elected Secretary of State for Colorado, a Democrat, also said it was wrong. So Polis has a lot of egg on his face because it looks like he bent to Trump's will. For my money, he just should have waited, and maybe the resentencing would have been okay. Maybe he needed to step in to commute it further. But it just looks, it smells of politics, and it makes a guy who otherwise, I think, had a pretty respectable record look bad.
0: On top of which, Tina Peters, who had admitted responsibility and guilt and apologized, now, before she's even had her hearing, she's jumping up and down going, you see, I was right all along. The Democrats are corrupt, which is
1: right.
0: Completely
1: right.
0: Confusing.
1: It leaves it open. Right. It leaves, right. That's right. That's right. They never should have paroled me. Shows you how corrupt they are.
0: Yes. But that's exactly what she did. It's like, see how awful they are? They even let me out of jail. Just shows you I was right. And they're a horror show. And a horribly, she's right. I mean,
1: Right. Because they've been to that. It kind of reminds me, Tori, of when President Biden commuted Hunter Biden's sentence because he didn't wait for the sentencing. He should have waited, let the process go forward, and then if he really felt that his son had been badly served, Mr. Biden could have stepped in. But he jumped the gun, and he got in the way of the process that otherwise seemed like it was working. I think Hunter Biden would have, in all likelihood, gotten little or no jail time anyway. So I really didn't like that when Mr. Biden stepped in that way. You can understand love of a son, but it was the same mistake that I think Governor Polis made.
0: Ah, an interesting, very interesting. That's why I love having you around to draw these connections. There were so many things I had trouble with President Biden, and yet so many things he did that I really think were spot on and needed. And it's just, I don't want to look in the rearview mirror anymore because it's just too painful at this point, notwithstanding the fact that the Democrats just released what they call their autopsy, a terrible term for what they did wrong. And that was another holy mess. But let's move with the time we have, let's move to the broad view. Is it six or eight? I can't keep track.
1: I think six, right.
0: One of whom we had on this station early on, but who I'm sort of regretting giving any airtime to at all. And she won her primary, Demi Palachuk, because the first thing she did in a demonstrably mature statement of future elected official, because she's in a bright blue district, just a remarkably demonstrative statement. And exactly the kind of verbiage you want from a future state Congress, state legislator. She wrote, F ICE, only she didn't say F. So she's going to be really great to have in Springfield. I'm really looking forward to that. She's one of these people who did one or two good things. And now I'm sorry that anybody voted for her. There are a bunch of these people. And by the way, they all seem like babies. Nevertheless, the judge went to town on the prosecutors, who went after the Broadview Six because the prosecution was apparently, the way they handled the grand jury was so egregiously wrong that it even the person who is no longer in that department, who's serving for the Senate now, just got fired, who was in charge of this at the time. And the person who's taken over the prosecution, who was told by the judge that this is a travesty, he went to court to apologize personally. You want to talk about how they totally boxed themselves in with the grand jury and everything they screwed up in the couple minutes we have?
1: Sure. I mean, the prosecutor, in a grand jury, remember, there's no defense. There's no defendants, or there are no, and in particular, no defense lawyers are there. And when you go in to testify, you're not allowed to have a lawyer with you. So the prosecutor gets this one-sided shot with the grand jury. And as a result, they are supposed to do certain things like state the law accurately, provide exculpatory information to the grand jury, so that the grand jury has a complete picture. Now, the prosecutor has a low standard, a low bar to get over, to get an indictment. But the prosecutor has these obligations. And what the grand jury transcript showed is that the prosecutor who was in charge of this, who was an experienced person, just went way overboard to go after that group in Broadview, because Broadview is one of the ICE detention centers outside of Chicago.
0: Right.
1: And they were arrested and held. And it just turns, because of the grand jury transcripts, at least those were available.
0: Apparently they redacted them and hid them from the judge for a while. And so,
1: to begin with, right, that's right.
0: She
1: that's
0: now
1: right.
0: says,
1: and I'm not sure how it came to light exactly. Actually,
0: she now right says that given that, she's willing to consider I don't know what the term for it is, but politically motivated prosecution, given the fact vindictive. Thank you.
1: Vindictive prosecution. Yeah. So there may be other consequences. Like, I'm sure that the lawyers for the Broadview Six are going to seek monetary sanctions in a more standard way than, of course, that other fund, because of how they were mistreated. And as you said, that prosecutor who had been, you know, a career person in the Northern District of Illinois and is currently working for the Senate Judiciary Committee, your Senator Durbin, to his credit, got her canned from that staff job right away once he saw what had happened with the Broadview case. So, you know, she's really
0: kind
1: of destroyed her career. Yeah, yeah. Maybe there's room for her as a weekend host on Fox News.
0: Yeah, you know, I'm kind of hoping Pete Hegseth will need his old job back one of these days. But, you know, that hope springs eternal. Can she lose her law license over this?
1: Oh, potentially, sure. Sure. So the bar of whatever state she holds her license, could potentially look at that. I don't know if the judge formally referred the case. That would be a common thing. If you see something really egregious, what the judge does as part of the remedy is to say, and I am ordering that this opinion be sent to the state bar of whatever, you know, I don't know. Let's assume Illinois, but I don't know in her case.
0: Okay.
1: Or the lawyers for the Broadview people could do the same. It potentially could happen to her.
0: Last quick question, just with a few seconds here. These Broadview Six, who may very well be suing for their court costs and time that they had to spend on this and costs to their personal lives, the money that they would be paid if they won, does that come out of the same budget that the slush fund is in?
1: Yes.
0: Oh boy.
1: Yeah, that's where it would come from. But it would be correct. Not, it wouldn't be the subset, which is the slush fund.
0: No,
1: it would be the fund exists to take care of certain cases, and this might be, you know, this
0: well,
1: may well
0: and
1: be
0: then,
1: inappropriate.
0: And
1: one.
0: Then, if the judge says it was politically motivated, back they can go to the slush fund. And here we are where we started. David Levine, thank you so much for spending time with me today. That is University of California at San Francisco Law School professor David Levine. I am Turi Ryder, and in a moment, a political play that's over 100 years old and yet sounds like it could have been written tomorrow. You'll meet the director of the brand newly housed Timeline Theater's Public Enemy in just a moment on WCPT.
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6: The media has been manipulated with propaganda and fear. 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
0: Why, yes, they do. It's almost June. 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I would like to introduce you to the director of a play that is eerily, eerily relevant. It's Ibsen's Enemy of the People. And it has been reinterpreted, but not a whole lot. I went back and looked at the old one. They haven't messed with it too much. And that's the horrifying, shocking thing. I'd like to introduce you now to Ron O.J. Parson. He's the director of this production at the brand new Timeline Theater space on Broadway. They're calling it Edgewater, but I say it's Uptown. Why? Because I live in Uptown. Ron, how do you like to be called? Ron or O.J. or what's your favorite?
1: Either one, whatever is comfortable.
0: Well, welcome to my neighborhood.
1: Yeah, you know, I live up here too, so it's not too far from where I live. I live kind of in Ravenswood, Andersonville area.
0: You're in the high rent. You're in the high rent district. That's where you are.
1: I wouldn't call it that, but yeah, Uptown I think is the proper place for it. Yeah,
0: let me tell you why I know that it's the higher rent district, because if I have to put something on Craigslist or Facebook Marketplace, people are afraid to come if it's in Uptown. But if I put down that I'm in Ravenswood, they're all over it. That's how I know that your neighborhood's better than my neighborhood. So, well, at least some people think so. And your new theater, oh my gosh, where should we start? With the theater space or with the show?
8: I think the Timeline Theater deserves a clap and applause for 7 years of work and hard work to open that theater, which is a really great space for theater. Not only theater, but the community. You know, we have a bar in there and a cafe, and there's, you know, big space for education. So I think it deserves it first rap on that.
0: Mm-hmm. It's in the old Reby Storage Building, and you also have a really fun exhibit up on the history of the building and that part of Uptown, which is really a fascinating neighborhood. And what you've done with the space, as you point out, is make it really accessible and welcoming to the community. It's literally next to the Argyle train stop, the CTA stop, so it's transit accessible. Likewise, the bus goes right in front, and it's accessible, handicapped accessible space. You've thought of everything. Although I have to say that one sign for the wheelchair accessible bathroom is deeply, deeply disturbing. Have you noticed it?
8: No, I haven't. What is
0: next time you go in there? What do they call those signs that are just symbolic signs? There's a humongous roll of toilet paper the size of a person in a wheelchair next to an image of a size of a person in a wheelchair. I put it on my socials. It's just like, holy smokes. It's like the toilet paper roll that ate Chicago. And that's the sign. And you're like, what are they saying here? Wheelchair users don't use toilet paper. What are you saying? But
8: I had nothing to do with that part.
0: No, I know you didn't. I'm just remarking. I'm having fun with your space, but I had more fun, although it was disturbing, with your production. Talk a little. You know what? I have a piece of it. Why don't we play a little piece of the scene where the crux of the problem really comes to light, that there is and I'm not giving anything away here, there is an environmental hazard, and there will be a cost if this hazard becomes widely known. Here's the piece.
9: You say we're offering visitors a buffet of poison. Think about it, Peter. There are multiple pathogens, potentially fatal ones. And these are sick people we're talking about, coming to us in good faith, spending their savings.
10: Your conclusion is, excuse me,
9: is that we need to build a sewer to drain this alleged pollution away from Walled Island and then reroute the water system to the bats, correct?
10: Can you think of another solution? I haven't been able to. Believe me, I've tried.
9: This morning, I spoke to the town engineer. I presented your proposal as, by the way, as something we might consider down the line.
10: Down the line?
9: He was very amused at the impracticality of my idea. Tell me, Thomas, have you stopped to think about how much what you're proposing would cost? According to the engineer, it's to the order of 300,000-400,000 crowns, maybe more.
10: That much?
9: Yes, that much. And the work would take at least 2 years.
10: I'm sorry to hear that.
9: So what would we do with the bats in the meantime? I guess we'd close them. We'd have to. Unless you think the visitors will still show up this summer when they find out that the water source is a health risk?
10: But Peter, that's just the situation we're in.
0: There you go. Ron O.J. Parson, that's the crux of it. You want to talk a little bit about Ibsen's play and what drew you to it? I mean, could it have been our president jumping up and down and calling everybody enemies of the people, or was it something else?
8: You know, I think it's, even though written by Ibsen back in the late 1800s, it's so relevant today for a lot of the different things that are going on. I actually grew up in our lobby. We have examples of different elements of current situations like this. Love Canal, which was a while ago, but I actually grew up around that, and that was a similar thing. The Flint, Michigan thing. I lived in Flint for a while, and they had the same issues with their water and people trying to cover up, so to speak, what the real problem was. Problem is, and not really caring about the people. And I think Ibsen is tackling that subject even back in those days. So yeah, I just think that it's so relevant. I went to the University of Michigan, and we studied a lot of the classics, and Ibsen was one of my favorites. So when this opportunity was presented itself by the theater, I was like, oh wow, yeah, I would definitely want to be to do this in the new space, and be the honor of being the first director in the new space was another thing. So a play that I love and a theater I love, I'm a company member with Timeline, I was able to really you know, take hold of this thing that is so relevant to today. You're right. It is. You can plant it in today's world and the same kind of issues that are happening now. So that's kind of why we wanted to do it.
0: One of the things that I love about the play and one of the things I love about Timeline, and I think the first show I saw you do was the Farnsworth invention. I think it was called, the guy who invented radio and got his ideas stolen from him.
8: Yeah, that was Timeline production.
0: Decades. Decades ago. You guys use history as the impetus for the shows that you take on. But in this case, it's more than just, are you willing to stand up for the people? It's about folks who have to make decisions between their personal livelihood and people's health, between their financial well-being, between being popular in the community, being holding their elected office. That's a huge one right now. Are you willing to trade off your ethics and morals just to be the big kahuna in town, which I think you could pretty much say for every Republican since Adam Kinzinger quit, and on and on. You want to pick off some of the issues that you really tried to shine a light on when you put this show up?
8: Well, I personally, you know, I don't like to get political with it. I just like to do the play and let the play speak for itself. So it's something that all those issues are so evident in there. We didn't really have to make a big issue about it. Let the audience develop and think about it for themselves in the different ways. I always use the terminology that, you know, 10 people can come to a play and get 10 different things out of it. So I'm hoping that people will get, you know, a lot of the issues out of it from, you know, let's take it for themselves. But you can't get past the obvious situations that are going on today with the government and with the federal government, the way the people are being, you know, I don't want to say used, but the people are, you know, being, you know, things are happening that they don't want to admit are happening.
0: Yeah.
8: And so the play does that. It definitely puts that forward. And the thing about it, too, is that the two principal characters are brothers. So they're brothers that are going through things, too. So it's a family as well as a government issue. You know, so it just makes it more interesting in a lot of different ways. Not just, you can't just pick one thing out of it.
0: Now, it is the worst Thanksgiving dinner nightmare ever, really, come to that. I mean, you have that in there. You literally have it at a dinner. Stand by, because I want to talk to you about the feminist angle of the play. And I don't recall whether or not Ibsen stretched it as much as it seems to be a focus of your production, but I want to talk to you a little bit about it. So hang on for us, can ya?
8: Sure.
0: Okay, more in a moment. If you're just joining us, you're hearing Ron O.J. Parson. He is director of Timeline Theater's new production, Enemy of the People. It's the classic Ibsen play. It's been up for about a week. It's been extended. And really, if you need to see how old this problem is, and maybe that'll give you some hope, I don't know, that you should see it. It's beautifully acted and staged. More in a moment on WCPT. I'm Tori Ryder. This is the station where facts matter.
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0: Memorial Day weekend. Thank you for spending some of that time with us. Looks like things are perking up for your picnic plans or your barbecue. And tomorrow for your extended weekend, Joan Esposito's show will be a fabulously collected and curated best of. And Patty Vasquez will drive you home, even if you're in no condition to drive. You can count on Patty for that. I'm Tori Ryder, and we are talking with the director of the Timeline Theater in their gorgeous new space and their premiere production of Enemy of the People. And the director, Ron O.J. Parson, is with us now. Ron, you want to talk a little bit about the feminist angle of Enemy of the People? I had forgotten it, and you brought it to light beautifully.
8: Well, again, what Ibsen, he was so far ahead of his time. He was a very progressive writer. So he's writing about things that the people weren't writing about at that time. And even though Amy Herzog adapted the play, and she did remove some characters, but she left the daughter a strong character, Petra, the daughter, to be kind of the center of reason. You know, she's the one that really supports all the issues that they're dealing with in the play. So I think, that in itself is a very strong thing for Ibsen to put in there. And I think with her character, which we did try to make her the stable kind of force for Thomas and Peter, the brothers that are dealing with that. She is the strong, stable character in there that pulls it together. So I appreciate that you did notice that.
0: Well, you said it very well, that she is a force. And one of the things that would have been significant at the time, and I believe that I checked, it was 1883 when the play was first staged. So that's
8: right.
0: A long time ago. And yet she was adamant in her refusal of various offers of marriage or assumed offers of marriage. It's kind of a conflict of her reasons. On the one hand, she wants to be her own woman. On the other hand, her own woman seems to exist in large part to support the nuclear family, the men in the family she's already part of. Can you talk about that a little bit?
8: Well, I would just say in that time, a woman that age would be looked at as an old maid almost, you know?
0: Yes.
8: And so she, from that standpoint right there, that's Ibsen saying something different. And then the fact that she says, I'm not interested in being anybody's wife. You know, she wants to have her own school. She wants to be her own person. She says that she can homeschool these kids. You know, she can be the breadwinner for instance, and when they're going through these troubles. So all of those issues for a woman of that time are definitely progressive, you know. And then Ibsen, again, he wrote Doll's House and he wrote Hedda Gabler. You know, he had these issues that he was, you know, writing about way before people were doing that. So, yeah, you know, I'm glad that you picked that up, because that's an important part of the play.
0: Well, a lot of the times, I'm thinking Hedda Gabler here, a lot of the times the women he portrayed were confined by society to the point where they became unhinged in a lot of ways. But the daughter, Petra, doesn't seem to faze her at all. She, as you point out, she is stable, she is strong, and she never takes her eye off the "we can move through this" ball. And she believes, here's the other one that I think a lot of people need to be aware of. This is a play that affirms that science matters, hard data matter, facts, as we say in this radio station, matter. What would you say, if you had to pick some attributes that were most important to you to leave the audience thinking about, what were the ones that you said, if they leave with nothing else, I want them to leave with this?
8: Well, that's interesting. I guess, oddly enough, I like the fact that what you're talking about with the feminism and that character, because she's only one character in there. But I just wanted to make sure that character was remembered. So I wanted to make that strong. So I would say that would be one thing. I couldn't really pick one thing. I think one thing is I always start a play from love. And I think I would want people to realize that these people love each other. They're just going through a situation that is hard to deal with, which is what we do today. I have a situation with my own brother that is hard for us to talk, and because he disagrees with me on different things, and it's hard for us to communicate sometimes. But I think that love, if love can carry over everything, we can get through this.
0: So now I have to ask you, is your brother going to come see the play?
8: Oh, no, he hasn't seen any of my work since I was in my 20s.
0: No, can I kidnap your brother and bring him?
8: And I'm pretty old now, so.
0: I that's so sad. I may just want to cry. I would grab your brother, put him in a sack, drive him to the theater, tape him to a seat, and say, look at this beautiful thing that your brother has done.
8: You know what you just made me, want to do
0: what?
8: Is reach out. Send him the poster, send him a review, and invite him to come see it. I think I'll do that now.
0: Do you want me to call him? I'll call him. I'll say, I don't care how bad Thanksgiving was. This piece of art that your brother has created, this is a thing that you must see, and you wouldn't want to, let another year or two go by without seeing his creation.
8: That's interesting that you would say that. No, but it does make me want to. And I think this holiday is a brother's holiday or something. It's some kind of thing where we're supposed to reach out to our brothers. So I think I will do that. I appreciate that.
0: I'm so glad. What's your next project with Timeline? Do you know?
8: Well, I don't know. I don't know about Timeline. And, I've been with Court Theater for 20 years. I'm a company member at Timeline, but I'm a resident artist at Court. And we will be doing, I'll be completing the August Wilson 10 play century cycle with Joe Turner's Come and Gone.
0: Okay.
8: And that'll be next year at Court Theater.
0: I have seen the work you do with, and it's magnificent. So I will put that on my calendar. It's always worth going to Hyde Park for Court Theater. They never do anything.
8: Oh, great. Thank you.
0: Bad.
8: Thank you. Yeah, this is going to be a big event.
0: If you can go from Ravenswood to Hyde Park, then I guess I can get there from Uptown. Thank you so much, Ron O.J. Parson, company member and director in this case of Timeline Theater's new production in their brand new home on Broadway, just a smidge north of Argyle. And it's a great space, and they do a beautiful job with it. I thank you for being with us today.
8: Well, thank you. Thank you for having me.
0: It's 2:59. I'm Turi Ryder. We will see you next Sunday at 2 on WCPT. Thank you, Henry. Thank you, Matt. And thank you most of all for listening. Enjoy your Memorial Day. Think of someone who did great things for you.
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6: NBC News Radio, I'm Lisa Carton. The New York Times is reporting that the United States and Iran have reached a tentative agreement to end the Middle East war and reopen the Strait of Hormuz. The report has not been independently confirmed. A senior U.S. official told the Times the deal is not yet signed and some of the most sensitive issues remain unresolved. The proposal would reportedly reopen the Strait of Hormuz and require Iran to dispose of its highly enriched uranium. The exact disposal method is still being negotiated. The agreement still needs final approval from President Trump and Iran's supreme leader, and that could take days. Iran has not made a public statement. House Speaker Mike Johnson is calling on leaders to tone down the political rhetoric in the U.S. after Saturday's shooting outside the White House.
18: I keep telling my Democrat colleagues, you cannot demonize the other side, call them Nazis, call the president a threat to democracy and all that, and expect that some crazy people will not be triggered by it. We got to turn that down.
6: Johnson said President Trump accepts the risk as part of his duty and job and says it's a lot about him. According to multiple reports, authorities believe it was 21-year-old Nasir Best who fired shots near the outer perimeter of the White House. He had reportedly had run-ins with local law enforcement before. Crews are working to try to prevent a huge tank containing hazardous chemicals from exploding south of Los Angeles. About 50,000 people are under evacuation orders in Orange County, where fire officials say the overheated tank could fail. District Attorney Todd Spitzer.
19: It's literally unconscionable for me to believe that a multi-million dollar company who deals with this kind of very, very volatile and toxic chemical did not have a redundant system in place, a backup when its cooling system failed.
6: Governor Gavin Newsom has declared a state of emergency, and many local leaders are demanding answers from GKN Aerospace, which operates the facility. You're listening to the latest on NBC News Radio.
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production of the Valley Labor Report, the largest union talk radio and online news outfit in the South, now broadcasting in Chicago and Minneapolis as well from the Tennessee Valley in the Spice Radio studios in Huntsville, Alabama. We are run by working people and for working people all over the country. My name is Jacob Morrison. My co-host is Adam Keller. We appreciate you spending some time with us. If you'd like to call in or leave us a voicemail, the phone number is 844-899-TVLR. That is 844-899-8857. 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We've got some really great news. Speaking of Chicago, we have some really, really good news out of Chicago. Nurses at the Ford Chicago Assembly plant persevere, and they vote to join the UAW. This is a press release from the UAW talking about that win. So Local 551 is one of the most historic units in the UAW, and they go all the way back to the union's founding in 1935. Right now, over 5,000 of its members work at the Ford Chicago Assembly Plant, the automaker's oldest operating manufacturing facility. And yet, the nursing staff has never been unionized. So that was until April, when six nurses at the Chicago Assembly withstood a vigorous anti-union campaign from the company and voted to join the UAW. They talk about how it's a testament to the determination of the staff, who had attempted to unionize in two previous efforts and came up just short in recent years. UAW Vice President and Director of the Ford Department, Laura Dickerson, said every worker deserves to have a union. Every worker deserves to have the support they need to form their union if that's what they choose to do. Our decision to get behind these six workers really came down to that belief. One of the workers, Mary Quasney, said she felt they needed more say in how their workplace operated, citing concerns about chronic understaffing and the company's lack of training opportunities as reasons for the organizing drive. She said, "We felt like management didn't want to make any type of financial investment in us that would allow us to increase our skills and our knowledge. We felt like we were understaffed, and that can have negative effects on the work that we do. We truly care about the workers in this plant, and we want to provide the best care possible for them when they come to us." Ford plant management was adamantly opposed to the nurses' efforts from the get-go and ran an aggressive intimidation campaign to dissuade them from organizing. The company held multiple one-on-one meetings with the nurses and distributed anti-union flyers filled with misleading information. UAW representatives made sure to hold multiple meetings of their own with nurses to counter the company's false messaging and were readily available 24/7 to answer any questions the nurses might have about what joining the union would entail. Throughout the drive, Local 551 leaders and members working at the plant continuously showed their support for the nurses, stopping by the medical department to offer positive words of encouragement, recording a solidarity video, and delivering support cards with messages urging the nurses to keep fighting. On April 9th, nurses voted 5-1 to join the UAW. Really excited. They are going to elect a bargaining chairperson and then begin negotiations with the company for their first ever union contract. And that nurse, Quasney, said, "We're all very excited to be joining the UAW. Local 551 does so much great work in the community and holds a number of events for its members every year, and now we get to be part of that. We are very happy." So really exciting news there. The nurses at the UAW's, at Ford's Chicago Assembly Plant are now going to be union. Really exciting stuff. If anybody would like to call in, the phone number is 844-899-TVLR. That is 844-899-8857. We talked about this during last week in Southern Labor, but we could talk about it a little bit again because it's so crazy. The Virginia governor, Spanberger, vetoed a bill that would have given public sector workers the right to organize.

those amendments was that she wanted a few groups of workers to be able to organize first to, quote, and I'm not kidding you, to, quote, demonstrate efficacy of this new system, end quote. I mean, that is the most ludicrous thing I have ever heard. As if, for one, workers needed to demonstrate efficacy of their right to collective bargaining. Just the most pompous, out of touch, elitist thing to say to working people who want to have the same right as their sisters and brothers in the private sector to organize, that you have to prove to Governor Spanberger that it is efficacious enough to her for you to have collective bargaining rights. I mean, asinine, completely absurd. And so she was like, oh, you know, and so that's just the moral thing of it. It's absurd, but also as if like half the states in this country don't already have public sector collective bargaining, including the state of Florida. And so, you know, by not allowing their workers to collectively bargain, Governor Spanberger is content with allowing the state of public sector labor relations in the state of Virginia to be behind Governor Ron DeSantis's Florida. Insane. Absolutely, completely unjustifiable. And on top of that, I mean, yeah, you know, Virginia workers have to demonstrate efficacy, even though you can look right now at workers across the country who are already bargaining collectively in the public sector and see, you know, what the results of that are. And it's fine. Completely absurd. And rightfully, unions, the labor movement in the state of Virginia, are really upset about it, classifying this as a betrayal, saying that this is terrible, saying that workers are going to remember this. And, you know, on that, I have to say that it should not come as much of a surprise as it has, because Governor Spanberger, let's remember, a CIA spook, right? I mean, you know, from the CIA caucus of the Democrats, said during her primary campaign, which I don't think she had a primary opponent, but still, it was during the primary. It was before the primary elections were even held. She said on video that she would veto a repeal of right to work. So, you know, I mean, it's not, it really should not come as much of a surprise to the labor movement in Virginia as it appears to have. And, you know, and I've seen some people, there are some people in some of the comment sections of some of the unions who were lambasting her about this, saying, yeah, well, you endorsed her, you know, so what did you get out of that, right? You know, and so don't you feel silly for endorsing her? And I think that that sort of engagement with the unions on this issue is just a tiny bit misguided, but not that much, because so many of the unions in Virginia not only endorsed her over and against her Republican opponent, who obviously would have not only vetoed, I mean, there would have been no question about how a Republican governor in Virginia would have responded with respect to this bill. But not only did Virginia unions endorse her in the general election over and above her Republican opponent, which is like, if we're just talking real politique, which is what we kind of have to do, makes sense. They endorsed her very, very, basically as soon as she announced. And I think the value of that decision should really be questioned by rank and file workers in the state of Virginia who saw their unions the second that Spanberger announced her campaign endorse. You should really be questioning your leadership's decision on that front. And the leadership, I would encourage you to also think through, you know, the value of just immediately going in and endorsing, you know, somebody who comes from the CIA caucus of the Democrats, right? You know, I mean,

0: Not to say that you shouldn't endorse over and above the Republican, but does it make sense to be so gung-ho so early for somebody who is at the same time saying that she is going to veto a repeal of right to work? The SEIU, in their statement condemning her veto of the public sector collective bargaining legislation, though, pointed out that this, and I didn't realize this, but the ban on public sector collective bargaining in the state of Virginia came as a response to black hospital workers in the state of Virginia trying to organize. So, I mean, really, and just like right to work laws were in many cases, at least very largely in part due to racism and racist hysteria, so was the ban on public sector collective bargaining in the state of Virginia. So, you know, really bad, absolutely, completely unjustifiable by Governor Spanberger. She should be ashamed. And, you know, I mean, unions are saying out loud that they're basically kind of rethinking their relationship with the governor, as I think makes sense and as they should. We have our guests in the Zoom, Ryan Pollack and Kevin Pranis. Ryan is the executive director of the Texas State Building and Construction Trades Council, and Kevin is the marketing manager for the Laborers International Union of North America, LIUNA, in Minnesota and North Dakota. Kevin and Ryan, welcome to the Valley Labor Report. Thank you so much for taking the time.
1: Thanks for having us.
2: Thanks.
0: Really looking forward to this conversation. I enjoy being a contrarian, so I appreciate being given the opportunity to do that. Because, you know, I saw a poll just, I think it was just two or three days ago, that said 70% of Americans oppose a data center being built in their backyard, in their neighborhood. And there's a lot of people who are, you know, there are a lot of reasons to be concerned about data center development, and we're going to talk about those. But as I see it, those are basically on two grounds. I think one of them makes a little bit more sense to me than the other. On the first, it's really less opposition to data centers as, you know, physically, right? It's more in opposition to AI as a technology and its potential impact on the labor market, AI and its use to surveil, et cetera, right? And the second is opposition, you know, to the effects of data centers themselves, like physically, you know, pollution, strain on the grid, higher utility prices, et cetera. And so I do think that as building trades folks, you mostly engage on this issue around the second concern, which I am like totally aligned with you on. I think that so much of the physical concern about data centers is overhyped. There are ways to mitigate it, even though there are real concerns, and we're going to talk about them. We're going to talk about how we can mitigate them. But I'm curious how you deal with the first concern, because, you know, as it relates to policy proposals like Bernie Sanders's national data center moratorium, when he announced that, I was expecting it to be primarily around kind of the physical nature of the data centers. But he really framed it more around the effects of AI on the labor market, AI as a technology, rather than, you know, data centers' physical effects on the environment and people's utility bills. So, you know, Ryan, I guess we can start with you. I'm curious how you engage with this issue of AI as a technology and its impacts on the labor market.
1: So we're still having these discussions right now in labor amongst each other, because we're all going to have different points of view on how this affects us and different experiences with this. But really, just like anything else, these are policy issues. You know, if this is going to be displacing work, you know, that's kind of a thing. One of our objects that we look forward to is reduced hours of labor. But if that's also going to be happening, we need to make sure that workers are getting a piece of that. We have a stake in this. We're at the table. I'm talking about things like sovereign wealth funds, but again, we're still really figuring out the demands on that side. But the answer usually is, as any other time, is unions organizing and making sure that we have good policies in place. But the problem there is the same problems we've always had. It's systems, you know?
0: Right. And so it's, you know, when we're thinking about I guess what you're saying here is when we're thinking about AI as a technology, its impact on the labor market, these are policy and political discussions that should be taking place and that the building trades are a part of. The AFL-CIO actually has, you know, really good stuff on kind of guardrails for AI as a technology, but it really should be a separate conversation from, you know, do we build data centers? Is that right?
2: If I could just speak to that, I think absolutely. Yeah. And I think the one thing is that I've really noticed about working within the building trades is I think building trades have one of the best models in the country for how to integrate new technologies in ways that enhance productivity, but that also benefit workers, right? Where workers get their fair share of those gains. And so in our industry, there's all sorts of labor-saving technologies, starting from just having operating engineers on machines instead of just laborers down in the dirt, you know, carrying everything and lifting everything. And so with each of those gains, you know, tilt-up walls, for example, tilt-up walls for instead of masonry walls, it saves a lot of labor. That means fewer jobs, but it also means you can pay more for the people who do those jobs. And that's the sort of thing that we all need to be thinking about as a society. How can we make sure that those technologies are used appropriately and that they're actually the benefits are shared with everybody rather than just going to the folks in charge? And that's the area where I think the effort to have site fights to sort of stop physical facilities on the one hand doesn't accomplish anything in terms of regulating or even moving the discussion forward on the actual policy question. It ends up being a big distraction and sort of a waste of resources when we really need, you know, to use the political leverage we have to be tackling the AI question, not the, would we have a warehouse full of computers in this state or that state or another country?
0: Yeah, I mean, I think that really makes a lot of sense. And Ryan, I don't know if I cut you off earlier there, if you had anything else to say on this.
1: No, I think that nailed it. It's the AI that I really see that people have the problem with. It's not the data centers themselves, aside from, you know, typical issues that you have with any construction project. I think that's a big issue. Right. But again, there's a lot of misinformation out there. People are stopping short of saying that they're eating babies in them, you know.
0: Right. Yes. Yeah. Yeah, that's true. And the AFL-CIO, like I said, they do have some really good policies and around AI as a technology. And they just released some polling that showed that 9 out of 10 Americans support some of these policies. And so, one of them is requiring a human to be the final decision maker on any issues that affect individual workers and their employment. 95% support. Guaranteeing workers have access to training and educational programs that build on existing knowledge, fighting back against uses of AI that advance misinformation, advancing guardrails against harmful uses of AI in the workplace. There are several others. You can find it. You can Google AFL-CIO, Workers First AI Policy Initiatives. But, you know, I think that those are, you know, talking about those in the political context just makes so much more sense, like you said, Kevin, than talking about national data center moratorium or especially site by site moratorium. You know, if we have goals, we should just put the goals forward rather than saying, let's stop and then let's do the goals. Well, why don't we just have the goals and let's do them? Just tell the industry to do these things.
1: And that's what we're seeing. Like, we're seeing communities organize in places around Texas that we've never seen organized before, particularly in rural communities where a lot of these sites are, and they're organizing and they're shutting down these sites. And, you know, that's a real exercise of power. You know, it's really impressive. However, that developer, that the buyers for that data, they still want that built. So it's just going to go somewhere where the community is less organized and they're just going to get rolled there. But that community that did organize to shut that down and exercise that power, they had the power to also make real demands to where that data center could be built responsibly. And that can happen. It's not some technology that we're waiting on in order for this to happen. We can build these responsible today. And that requires early community engagement. We're already seeing this with closed loop cooling systems now because people were upset about water. And so now closed loop systems effectively bring that daily water use down to zero. And so these are kinds of things that, that we should be demanding and making sure that, you know, individual ratepayers aren't paying for all the added energy costs and all that. We can do that.
0: I want to put a pin in that for just a moment. And before we, come off of the kind of like AI as a technology, conversation, because, you know, Kevin, you mentioned in our email conversations, you know, there's so much talk, rightly about AI technology as something that's disruptive and scary and that we should want to put guardrails on. And especially in our spaces in union and maybe progressive political spaces, a lot less about the potential for AI's positive effects as a technology. What are some of the things that, that you're seeing that, that make you potentially hopeful for AI as a technology?
2: I think there's two areas, and you know, we my family recently did our first European vacation last year. My wife was using ChatGPT for all sorts of research on kind of where places to go, things to do, et cetera. Right? I mean, I think a lot of people have that experience, and I haven't heard anyone say that that's terrible. They think that's sort of destroying vacationing, and so I think there's very basic ways that in our lives. It's essentially a research assistant. It's as if you had an intern or research assistant who could go out and do a bunch of work. And the more that it advances, the more they can do. And so I think in the workplace, there's two things. One, there's ways to improve the way work happens that can be done because you can just increase, you know, 10x or 100x what research you can do. And so health and safety is one of those where health and safety improvements require information. And the more detailed information you have, like how did those injuries happen? What was the weather? What was the circumstances? You know, where were all those details? And we've seen companies invest a ton in health and safety to try to improve it by gathering tons of data. But that's very labor intensive and costly. And a lot of companies just aren't willing to spend the money. If you can use AI to accelerate that and make that cheaper, you could actually get meaningful identification of here's how people are getting hurt and here's how we can sort of fix that. And so that's a way that I think, you know, potential for positive. The other is as a union organization, I'll give you one example. We have so many problems that require better and faster information, and we just don't have the resources to go get it. So we have a bad contractor. I'm sure Ryan's quite familiar. Bad contractors are like bad pennies. They show up everywhere. They, you know, messing up one time and another, getting violations, getting people hurt, messing up jobs. But it's so difficult to track where they are because construction is so diffuse. And so they just keep showing up on a public project and you come to them and they say, well, this contractor used a child on a school project. Maybe you don't want them and it's already too late. And so the idea that we could be getting, you know, drawing that information, you know, have AI searching, for example, public bidding lists, right, from all different cities and counties and school districts to see if a bad contractor's name pops up so we could warn them about the bad experiences that others had. Those are incredible tools. We just don't have the staff to chase after these. And so that's certainly what we're trying to figure out is how can we use this, you know, to really make our work more efficient so we can actually raise standards and protect workers and the public more effectively.
0: Yeah, I mean, I'm still struggling with how to utilize it to, you know, improve my workflow, but I was able to do something that really helped me. You know, I'm the president of the labor council here in North Alabama. And so we were helping with the, letter carriers food drive. And I had, as I was helping unload the trucks, all the stuff that had been donated that day, I was thinking about all the ways that we could improve it and increase participation next year. And, so, you know, I wanted to kind of type it all out and send a plan to the letter carriers union. And if I had done that myself and like done up a Word doc, it would have taken me probably, I mean, at least 4 or 5 hours. But I was able to, over the course of 10 minutes, you know, just dictate it to, you know, all of the word vomit that I had in my head to an AI tool, and say, give me something, you know, give me something that looks like presentable. And so it kind of took my ideas and arranged them in a way that made more sense. So, you know, that's one thing that I've been able to do recently, but yeah, I mean, you know, lots of opportunities for it to actually be good, potentially. And so, you know, moving from the political and the policy question of AI, how to deal with it as a technology, moving to the second concern, the kind of the physical existence of data centers in people's communities. Because so much of the conversations around data centers really have, unfortunately, you know, I mean, Bernie Sanders was trying to elevate the conversation, I think, but so much of it is sitting around in this really, I think, baser second level. And, you know, there are real negative impacts that can happen when it's not done with strong protections for workers in the community. And I think some of those stories are animating a lot of this, like, blanket opposition, because folks don't hear about the good stories like you were talking about, Ryan. But, you know, maybe for folks under a rock, Ryan, could you talk to us about, like, what are some of the concerns physically that people have with data centers when they're built without any of these protections?
1: Well, you know, we have a site in Taylor, Texas, just outside of Austin, that people thought was supposed to be for parkland, and then it ended up being for a data center within by about 500, 600 feet. You know, that's disappointing, understandably frustrating, and people's electric utility bills are going up, and we do have concerns about water here in Texas, but like I said before, that's now being mitigated. And, you know, there are a lot of people say, well, these are temporary jobs and it doesn't produce that many jobs. Well, I mean, as a construction worker, that's our livelihood. Those aren't temporary to us. That's how we operate, you know? And if we have good standards there, like local hire standards, then that takes care of that local community. So you're not having a lot of people coming from elsewhere to build, and that local community benefits. You're developing the workforce. You're not increasing housing costs. I'm seeing housing costs rising because of all these workers coming in and displacing local residents. But if you have local hire requirements, then that definitely takes care of that while creating long-term jobs. And they do create long-term jobs, and it may not be that many for a large urban area, but for these rural areas where they are being built, that is really transformative. You know, anywhere from 10 for a very, very small one to over 100 for the larger ones. And those are high quality jobs. So ones that didn't exist in these towns that didn't have a whole lot of opportunity before. So there's a lot of misinformation out there, and it's not how it seems.
0: Right. Yeah, Kevin, I'm curious how you would engage on that question.
2: I think that, you know, look, the data centers caught folks off guard, right? And I think you had a combination of concerns about billionaires, about AI, right? About sort of the not in my backyard type opposition. I've attended, 60, 70 hearings for different kinds of energy and data center projects over the last decade. And the concerns are very similar. If you're looking at a cornfield, a lot of people who looked at a cornfield across the way in their neighbor's yard, they don't want to look at anything else, right? They don't want to look at a solar farm. They don't want to look at a data center. And so I think there's lots of concerns. I would say, you know, data centers are basically just large warehouses with computers in them. And without the truck traffic that you normally associate with like a distribution center. And so the main impact that's different from any other typical kind of development really on the electric use, even the water use, I think is overstated compared to other types of water uses, like a big suburban high school, right? Or a golf course is using water comparable to a lot of data centers. And with closed loop, it can be considerably less than that, more like a car wash or less amount of water. And then obviously light and noise and construction activity, people have different feelings about property values going up. Some people like that, that helps their property. Some people don't like that. But I think we're seeing the same challenges we see for any kind of development. One important point, I think, here in terms of the electric bill impacts, those impacts can be really positive. So in Minnesota, we're looking at two data centers potentially saving other ratepayers $1.9 billion over 15 years, because they will bring in so much new revenue that helps support the system as well as investing in clean energy. And so, you know, whether your bills go up or down, that entirely depends on how it's being managed by your local regulators, right? Especially in states that have regulated utilities like Minnesota. And so you can control those impacts and you can make sure that that's beneficial. It's also the same thing we'd have to do if we electrified vehicles. And we've heard a lot of advocates talk about we should need to electrify our whole economy. Well, that's what happens when you electrify your economy. Demand for electricity goes through the roof. And in a place where you're dependent on the market, the cost of electricity goes up, right? But that's just a feature of electrifying. And we better figure this out if we're actually serious about meeting climate goals. Data centers actually help us, you know, accelerate that path to figuring out how to supersize our grid.
0: That's something that I've always, and I read an article about this, and it seemed so intuitive to me that, you know, yes, in some places data centers are increasing people's utility bills, but that is just, you know, it does not have to be that way. And actually, like you said, in Minnesota, it's not being that way because the data centers, you can basically impose upon them a requirement to pay for 100% of the infrastructure improvements that they require to get their electricity. And if you just do that, it doesn't increase electricity. And you can even say you have to pay for 110% or what, you know, people can make decisions about these things to utilize the development for good. And like you said, you know, the electrification of all of the other energy uses is going to require so much more electricity to be generated that the data centers could actually be really exactly what we needed to kick the utilities and the energy producers, kick them in the rear and get them to develop more, you know, more generation capacity without hurting ratepayers.
1: Particularly here in Texas, like you took the words right out of my mouth. There are bridges that we can be building here and partnerships that we can be building. And these are things that we get out of early engagement with the community. And instead of fighting them, we can look to say like, okay, hey, how can we make this work where everybody wins? Because that's entirely possible. We just haven't tried it.
2: And as a concrete example on that point, not only we have Google coming in with two data centers, not only are they paying for, you know, sort of like many hundreds of megawatts of wind and solar, but they're going to be helping invest in a 300 megawatt iron air battery, a long duration storage battery. This is bleeding edge technology. If you're going to replace gas, right, as a firming resource, that's the only way you're going to do it with something like that. Ratepayers would never be willing to pay what it's going to cost to have a 300 megawatt iron air battery. And so the only way that we get that kind of innovation funded and technology deployed is somebody with deep pockets who's willing to go spend the money. And so for us, it's our best affordability tool. It's kind of our only affordability tool. It's also, after losing the IRA, we're getting more than half of what we lost from the IRA back from just two data centers in terms of clean energy investment and ratepayer savings. So this is our last chance. If we don't take this chance and it goes somewhere else, then we're stuck with rising bills and struggles, you know, getting the clean energy on the grid.
1: And a lot of these bigger companies are doing a good job with engaging with everybody on this. Microsoft, they're doing great. They've got the money to spend and they're just like, tell us what you need from us, but they're not hearing it from folks. And so when they hear it from folks, they just need to know what we need, you know, and that's what's missing in the conversation.
0: And so, you know, when we're talking about, you know, we've talked about a couple of protections specifically, like requirements for them to pay for infrastructure upgrades. But, you know, specifically, you know, Ryan, you know, you mentioned that there was a community in Texas that was able to that stopped a data center from being built and how that was like a real sort of example of community power. And you know, I mean, that it's really in one way, it's kind of cool to see the community exerting their power. But, you know, realizing that data center is just going to get built somewhere where the community is less organized and is less able to, you know, make use of the positives is really discouraging. So if you were in a place where a data center was being considered, you know, what are the sorts of things that you would advise community leaders and union leaders in the area? How would you advise they begin to engage on the issue? And what are the sorts of protections that you think should be put in place for communities to accept data centers?
1: Speaking from construction, I'm going to prioritize project labor agreements. That's going to ensure fair wages, safe conditions, local hiring, local workforce development, which will benefit the community long term. Strong workforce protections on good union jobs, investing in Department of Labor registered apprenticeship programs to expand the workforce, like I said, adherence to prevailing and living wages, higher of the two, I would say, responsible bidder requirements that prioritize worker first contractors, infrastructure and supply chains that are manufactured, built, operated, secured, and maintained in the U.S. with union labor. And assurances that all jobs related to data center development, maintenance, and operations are good union jobs.
0: Kevin, what about you?
2: Well, I second everything Ryan said. That's a great list. You know, on the workforce side, and including, you know, when we talk about workforce, this is also an opportunity to bring new folks into this work, right? So communities that are underrepresented in construction, big projects are a chance to bring in new apprentices to pursue construction careers that last long after one project's completed. In addition to that, I think in terms of energy resources, obviously it's important to understand from the utility and from the data center, like where's the power coming from? How does that work? You know, what are the protections to make sure that those, you know, if there aren't state law protections, then, you know, you have to look deal by deal to say, okay, how is this going to impact our rates? I think it's important, but there's plenty of money to make it work. On the water use side, I think it's important to know the plan. Different places have different water constraints, right? There's a lot of places where, frankly, a golf course's worth of water is not necessarily a big deal, right? But I think you can plan. And one thing that everyone should ask for is not just electricity, but also on the water side. If you need new infrastructure, if there have to be upgrades to serve a customer, well, that customer should pay for those upgrades and maybe then some, right? Usually you get a net benefit of that because they're paying for the upgrades and then they're paying a lot for the service, for the rates that pay for the whole system. And so, you know, water infrastructure upgrades, you know, questions to ask, you know, about noise, you know, figuring out what they're doing for noise. There's berms, there's engineering things that you can do to minimize noise, right? I think often it's sort of overstated. There's one in downtown Minneapolis that no one would ever know exists that's in a, you know, former office building that's now a data center with a bunch of servers, and it's loud in that room, but you wouldn't even know from the outside. Lights, you know, you could certainly, there's all sorts of mitigations. It's the same thing we've done for wind and solar and other kinds of large projects. You just work through the different impacts. And then I think you're looking for community benefits. You're saying, look, if we're going to have to drive by this, and maybe this wasn't what we wanted to look at, what are we getting for it in property taxes and contributions to schools, right? In, you know, donations to different organizations. Some places it's a community fund. Like Ryan says, it's really up to the community to say, what would we like fixed, right? What are we concerned about, and get that information there. But I would say if we can't do data centers, I don't know what we can do, right? I mean, I don't know how you do manufacturing, which has way more impacts than a typical data center, right? Or any other sort of thing that, you know, hotels have impacts, schools have impacts. I think with each kind of development, you just have to work them through, you know, make sure that your like local requirements or state requirements are appropriate.
0: You know, Kevin, you mentioned that so many of the complaints, quote unquote, about data centers are common across any sort of development, and actually other forms of development are going to have more disruptive effects in some ways. But one of the retorts that I hear and that Ryan mentioned earlier was that people say like, oh yeah, there'll be some jobs, there'll only be like 100 for, you know, a multi-billion-dollar data center long term. And we should basically just ignore the construction jobs, even though they're, you know, they can last for 5 to 7 to 10 years. How would you, and I'll go to you first for this, Kevin, but how would you respond to somebody who says, well, look, you know, a manufacturing facility is going to have all of these disruptive effects, but it's going to support 500 jobs. It's going to support 1,000, 2,000, 3,000 jobs for the same price versus a data center is not. How would you respond to that?
2: Well, certainly, if I was in a community that was being offered a manufacturing facility, right, a multi-billion-dollar manufacturing facility and a data center, I might choose the manufacturing facility, more impacts, but also more jobs. But that's not the choice that's being offered, right? There's a limited number. And I don't know if anyone's looked at manufacturing facilities lately, but they don't look like they did 50 years ago in terms of how many jobs they take, because so many of the, you know, manufacturing processes have been automated as well. And so I think there's a sort of fantasy idea of what a factory looks like that doesn't correspond to what a modern factory looks like very much. We'd always love to see more jobs, but the nice thing with the data center is they're giving you an incredible tax base, right? That for the, you know, the per acre tax base is unbelievable because you have all this expensive equipment. And I would say that actually looks a lot like a wind farm or solar, which are also not labor intensive to operate either. And so it's like, if you think a solar farm's good, right, or a wind farm is good because it brings in a bunch of revenue, right, without taking up too much land, well, a data center takes up even less land, provides a ton of revenue, and you can use that to make improvements in your community that you can use to attract other businesses. So you're not really choosing between, I don't think anyone's choosing between a data center or an equivalent manufacturing thing that would employ 10 times as many people. It's actually the opposite. If you do, you should be pursuing all of those options in your community. And in most communities, if there's land for a large data center, you can find land, you know, within the area for a manufacturing facility.
0: Yes. I'm so glad that you made, because that's exactly what I've thought. You know, when I read these things, it's like, you know, who, in what communities is the choice A or B? You know, I mean, there's just not that many manufacturing facilities being built. And, you know, I'm sure that if working people were the ones making the investment decisions, maybe we would make them differently, but we're not. It is the case that these huge companies are investing a lot in data centers. And so, you know, we just kind of, you know, you either take the data center or you don't, and somebody else does, is like the real question that I think that, you know, sometimes people, it's like, just don't want to grapple with. And we had somebody.
2: And if I could throw one more in, one more chip, the other is, look, the manufacturing doesn't happen on site. There's a ton of manufacturing happening to support data centers, right? I mean, that's now, you know, whether it's generators or, you know, the electronic components, the chip manufacturing, a good amount of that actually happens in the United States. And so you see, you know, there's ripple effects from each data center is going to need, and they're going to be turning their chips over potentially every 5-6 years, right? So that's a huge amount of manufacturing demand. And so we should focus on making sure as much of that is domestic as possible and that those are creating good jobs, ideally union jobs.
0: Yes. Yeah. And so we're getting a few kind of responses in the chat that I want to just read off to you, so that, you know, but I have responses as well. One, you know, Glenn in the Den says the fact remains that a lot of these temporary construction worker jobs are by and large not by local residents. But I mean, you know, that's just like, that's a problem that can be fixed. And, you know, Ryan, you talked a lot about how in some of these agreements that y'all have been able to get in Texas, there are local hiring provisions, right?
1: Right, right. And that's a demand that people aren't making. Again, it's about using this as an opportunity to develop that local workforce, get local residents in apprenticeships where they have this good job in their town, where they have that available. Because if work like this isn't happening, then apprenticeships aren't happening either. They don't have that opportunity, then they have to leave elsewhere to go chase it. And that's why a lot of our towns are shrinking, because people are having to go follow opportunities. Well, now you have an opportunity locally. And if we're putting in and demanding local hire requirements, and we're ensuring local residents are getting that opportunity and it's not going to people coming in from elsewhere.
0: Right. A dancing piece of bread asks, but why not use that land for housing or something? And I think, Kevin, that kind of speaks to your statement about the choices. You know, I mean, the choices are just not in these communities. Are we going to build a social housing project or a data center? You know, I mean, for one, it's like Google is not going to pay for a social housing project. Like, that's just not, you know, they're not in that business. And your local community is actually, you know, your city council, if they wanted, you know, it's a demand that you could make, right? And your city council could decide to use the increased tax revenue from the data center to build a social housing project, if that's something that we wanted. But if you don't have the data center, that's just not something that's on the table, it seems to me.
2: That exactly. That's the best chance that you have of having social housing or attracting housing is to attract more tax base. I mean, this is part of the tax base problem is the higher your taxes are, the less attractive it is to locate there. Bringing a data center is the single best thing you can do for your tax base, you know, per square foot. So bring a data center and then, you know, use that revenue to do whatever you want, or ask the data center company to help, you know, co-invest in the housing, which, not speaking for any data center companies, but I'd be pretty surprised if, you couldn't get some interest in that concept from them. They're very eager to find some way to demonstrate value.
0: Right. Ryan Pollack is the executive director for the Texas State Building and Construction Trades Council. Kevin Pranis is the marketing manager for the Laborers International Union of North America in Minnesota and North Dakota. Ryan, Kevin, thank you both so much for taking the time to talk to us. I think that we've resolved the issue. I think that people are going to watch this and there's not going to be any more controversy. I think that everybody's happy with us and there aren't going to be any more problems anymore.
1: Good job, everybody. Thanks
2: for solving it, Jacob.
0: Kevin, Ryan, is there anything else that you wanted to say before we let you go?
1: No, man, I appreciate the opportunity.
2: No, thank you very much.
0: All right. Thanks, y'all. Appreciate it. 844-899-TVLR is the phone number, 844-899-8857, if you would like to call in. Appreciate those guys for taking the time to talk to us. And hope that we have hope that we've at least, you know, obviously I don't think that we've solved the issue, but I do hope that for people who are so kind of instinctively against data centers, I hope that I've been able to complicate the narrative for you just a little bit. Because I think it should be complicated. You know, at the very least, I think it should be a little bit more complicated than it is right now. Here's the last, let's see, I got a few things that we could talk about here. Let's talk about this overtime rule, because this one is crazy. The Trump administration has been really riding on their passing of the overtime tax cut as a way to demonstrate that they support the Trump administration is the presidential administration for the working class because they passed this overtime tax cut, which, unlike as you might think, you know, you might think that what that means is that all money that you earn from wages after 40 hours in a work week is not taxed. That is not the case. It's only the half that is untaxed, right? So if you work over 40 hours a week, and you're not exempt and you get time and a half, it is the and a half that is untaxed. Your time is still taxed. It's the and a half that goes untaxed. So it's actually a very, very small benefit. And they are really, really riding this to say that, oh, we're the working class party, working class president, because we're not taxing this and a half. While at the same time, trying to take away something that is a much bigger benefit for so many more people in the overtime regulations that were updated by the Biden administration. And so specifically what the Biden administration did was, or well, let me explain the overtime regulations. So the overtime regulations, like, not everybody qualifies for time and a half on wages on hours over 40 in a week. There are exemptions to that. And the exemptions are that if you are a worker who has enough, a lot of your job is like management and self-directed and stuff, then you don't qualify for overtime. And you can work, and so that's called being a salaried employee, right? So salaried employees can be exempt from overtime if they have enough management roles. And so not only do they not get the salary employees, they don't get time and a half for hours worked over 40 in a work week. They don't get time for hours worked over 40 in a work week. They just get a set amount of money that they get every 2 weeks, no matter how much they work. And, you know, so theoretically that could mean that they work 35 hours in a week and then they get the same amount of money. But everybody knows that the way that it works is you work more than 40 hours a week, but you still get the same amount of money. You don't get any extra money at all. Well, the rule was before the Biden administration that there's a salary floor on that. And the salary floor was $35,000 a year. Okay, so that meant that for your employer to exempt you from overtime protections, you had to not only had these job duties, but you had to be getting paid at least $35,000 a year. Because if you're getting paid less than $35,000 a year, then, you know, it doesn't really pass the smell test that you're a fancy smancy employee who doesn't, you know, who doesn't qualify for overtime. And so the Biden administration, that number had not been updated in years, in a long time. And so the Biden administration sought to increase that floor to $58,000 a year, which makes sense because really, especially now today in 2026, if you're not making more than $58,000 a year, it really is not right for your employer to not only not pay you time and a half, but to not pay you at all for hours worked to over 40 in a week, right? And so that's what the Biden administration said. They said, look, we got to bring this floor that's been so low for so long. We got to bring it up to $58,000 a year. And anybody under $58,000 a year, it doesn't matter what you do, you got to be paid for the hours that you work. And the Trump administration said, no, we want to make sure that the floor stays at $35,000 a year and take away this added protection from millions of working people, take away this added compensation of tens of millions for workers every single year to benefit employers, to put more of the money, more of the value that working people create in the pockets of billionaires and these huge corporations. And so now we are back to a situation where by virtue of your employer saying that you have management responsibilities, they can pay you $35,000 a year and force you to work more than 40 hours in a work week, and not only not pay you time and a half, they don't even have to pay you for your 41st hour. Every hour that you do of work after 40 in a week, it can be free as long as you make $35,000 a year. I mean, it's just absurd. It's completely ludicrous. And as Union Gus in the chat says, it's exactly right. $58,000 is poverty wages in most metros anyway. And so now they can pay you $35,000, not pay you anymore. That's the Trump administration's policy for working class people. Adam called in about it. He had a couple of things to say. Let's play clip three.
3: Hey, y'all. This is Adam with the Valley Labor Report. And we've got another reminder this week that if working people want protections, we've got to organize for them ourselves. The Trump Labor Department has officially scrapped Biden-era overtime rules that would have expanded overtime eligibility to millions of salaried workers. The rule would have required employers to pay overtime to a lot of salaried workers making under $58,000 a year. But after federal courts blocked it, the administration has now dropped the appeals and formally restored the much lower Trump-era threshold of around $35,000 a year. Now, look, politicians come and go. Court rulings change. Regulations get rewritten every few years, depending on who's in power. But union contracts, those are something workers can fight for directly. That's why organized workers across this country bargain for guaranteed overtime protections and stronger pay scales and limits on forced overtime and real enforcement on their job. Because when protections only exist on paper in Washington, they can disappear overnight. But when workers are organized together, we can force the boss to respect what we've won. If you're tired of watching working people get jerked around every election cycle, then it's time to organize your workplace, support unions in your community, and build worker power where it matters most, on the job. Solidarity forever, y'all.
0: And with that, I think we're going to go ahead and wrap up the program. Appreciate everybody for tuning in. 844-899-TVLR is the phone number. If you'd like to leave us a voicemail, we'll try to play it on next week's program. Appreciate everybody for tuning in. We'll see you then.

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4: 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That's according to the New York Times.
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0: 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Hey, cousin. Now it's time for the Family Meeting News.
1: I'm Michelle Peltier, and here's what we're following on the Family Meeting. Congratulations to Keisha Lance Bottoms on advancing in her race for governor of Georgia, Tanya Miller on advancing in the race for Georgia Attorney General, and Penny Brown Reynolds on advancing in the race for Georgia Secretary of State. We also congratulate Lucy McBeth, Nakima Williams, Amanda Howell, and Jasmine Clark on advancing in their respective congressional contests, along with many black women across Georgia who step forward to lead with courage, vision, and purpose. I know we're in Illinois, but Georgia did good, so I thought we would talk about it. For years, Killer Mike has been outspoken about economic empowerment, black ownership, and the widening wealth gap in Atlanta. Now, the rapper, activist, and entrepreneur is putting those ideas into practice through a new housing initiative focused on helping families move from renting to owning. This week, Bridge Tower and Blackman Real Estate announced the launch of Build to Ownership, B2O, a joint venture that will create lease-to-own housing opportunities across Metro Atlanta. The initiative, led by Killer Mike, whose legal name is Michael Render, and Bridge Tower CEO Jackson Sue, aims to offer residents the opportunity to lease newly built homes with a structured option to purchase them eventually. The move is the latest example of Killer Mike expanding his footprint beyond music and into community-centered business ventures. And a new Sinner's Haunted House attraction will debut August 28th at Universal Studios Orlando Resort and September 3rd at Universal Studios Hollywood as part of the annual Halloween Horror Nights event. I know it's early, I know. The experience is based on Ryan Coogler's horror film. Universal said guest entry. I said, I know it's early. It's opening in August. Guests entering the haunted attraction will be transported into the film's juke joint setting, where characters including Remnick, Bert, Joan, Sammy, Annie, Perlene, and Cornbread will appear throughout the experience. Characters in the movie. Oh my God. And visitors will also encounter the film's vampires as they move through scenes inspired directly by the movie. This year's Halloween Horror Nights event will run for 42 nights and include 8 haunted houses, scare zones, live entertainment, and the Terror Tram attraction. Y'all need to help me because Eric's not listening, as usual. Sinners! 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
1: Welcome to the galactic headquarters of The Family Meeting. I'm your boy E. Your boy, Michelle's in there for me today, man. I didn't know which movie. We were talking about this yesterday. We have a difficult time keeping up with characters.
2: Yeah, but you wouldn't have even had to ask the question if you were listening to the beginning of the news.
1: What makes you think I all of a sudden listen to you?
2: Well, then don't ask me questions. If you're not going to listen, don't ask me questions about it in the middle of...
1: Your phone's fine. It's on social media.
2: Don't cut me off while I'm in the middle of...
1: Michelle said before.
2: Oh, child. We're going to start like this today?
1: Yeah, we're going to fight, man. That's what's going to happen, man. YouTube, Facebook, Twitter, all the stuff that Michelle said earlier. Do that. Stalk us there, will you? 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
2: What are you counting down to?
1: 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In the space shuttle cockpit and controlling everything, we don't have a name for Matt.
2: We don't have a name for Matt.
1: What does he do, man?
2: He's helping us. He's got such a sweet face.
1: But he's Matt.
2: Yes, he's Matt.
1: Matt with two T's. it's two T's, right? Okay, is that short for Matthew? Is it Matthew? Yeah, it's Matthew. Right, okay.
2: Okay, so we'll also call him Matthew. Let's call him Matthew.
1: Matthew.
2: Like the proper name. Matthew.
1: Okay, Matthew. Right, we'll call him Matthew. That's right. Hey, listen, while you're on the website, tfmradioshow.com, make sure you mash the button to become a patron. 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You know, do that for us, please. The lines fill quickly, and I suspect they will again today. The number is 773-763-9278. 773-763-9278. Michelle, what's you? You snotty? Tired? What's wrong?
2: I'm both. Thank you very much.
1: Why are you surprised? I'm not listening to you. I never listen to you. Why is that new?
2: I know.
1: Is that new? Are you new?
2: You're sounding like you are.
1: Mm-hmm. Are we new today?
2: I think you might be. I'm just allergies and I'm just tired.
1: Well, just, you know, I'm trying to figure out what's going on with you, man.
2: And life. Life be lifing, as
1: life
2: the kids
1: be
2: say.
1: Okay. Okay. That's what they do. Okay. Oh, my goodness.
2: Wait. How are you?
1: About usual. About usual. Thank you for asking. That's funny. I don't get many people ask me that either, so I appreciate that.
2: You're welcome.
1: They do in passing. Hey, man, what's going on? Like, that kind of stuff.
2: That doesn't count.
1: Really,
2: that's not the same. Yet.
1: They don't really mean it. Mm-mm. It's Memorial Day weekend for everybody. Happy Memorial Day, I suppose.
2: Yeah.
1: The Confederacy was hard at work this week.
2: Mm-hmm.
1: Yeah, that's what they do. And busy trying to subject everybody except white dudes. Everybody needs to be under their thumb. You guys were talking about the NCAA,
2: mm-hmm.
1: NAACP, and their call to boycott
2: mm-hmm.
1: Schools in Confederate states.
2: Calls for athletes.
1: Athletes.
2: Well, boycott.
1: I think students should as well.
2: Yeah, for sure.
1: Don't give them your financial aid dollars or anything. Nothing. They get nothing from you. And then the Democrats, the weak-ass Democrats, finally released their autopsy. Which was, CNN reported that it is not, they didn't disclose everything. It's 90 something pages, I think, 92 pages or so. And they released it. Did you see it? You saw it at all? Did you get a chance to look at it at all?
2: No, I heard about it.

0: all this conjecture to go on for all this time is just typical Democratic stupidity. This is how they roll. This is why they lose to imbeciles.
1: Well, that leadership needs to go. That guy probably should go. His time should be up.
0: We haven't had a good one since like Ron Brown.
1: Ron Brown was the last one. Yep, for real.
0: Who really did the damn thing.
1: Mm-hmm. He cared.
0: Yeah. Mm-hmm. I mean, these cats are just holding positions. And
1: agreed.
0: And I got a big problem with DNC for many different reasons, not the least of which is because they rarely hire any black consultants. It's a whole bunch, an army of white consultants that they hire when their base constituency is black people. Mm. And they can't seem to hire black consultants. And when they do, they don't pay the market rate. Mm. I did begin looking at the autopsy. A couple of things stood out to me. They've got notes. The DNC put notes on it. Like, this ain't right. This ain't true. It's like, so several times throughout the report, they say, well, there's no, what was the term they used? I'm going to look it up here. The term they use is no source material or data provide. They keep saying that.
1: Was it a survey? Was it, I mean, how did they get, how did they gather the information?
0: I don't know. But see, what they do is like, here's another note here. They say numbers appear inaccurate based on public data. That's equally as confusing. If their numbers are wrong and they don't have the data and you say it's inaccurate based on public data, what data? Why don't you answer what data this should be? Why don't you correct that?
1: Do you have the question? Do you have the access to what question they were responding to with that?
0: There wasn't a question here. They do it several times throughout the 92-page report. But this particular one was talking about the Senate. And they said that 270,000 plus votes across four states decided the presidency in the last presidential election. And there was the DNC's response to that is numbers appear inaccurate based on public data. Well, I don't know what the actual numbers are, but you got two sets of numbers here. And both parties are asserting different numbers. If you don't think this is right, correct it.
1: Mm.
0: They didn't take the chance to do that. They just said it was wrong.
1: So there was a statement, and then there was something saying it was wrong, and then there wasn't the truth. That's what you're saying. The true column was not there.
0: In some instances, it appeared they tried to. In other instances, they didn't even try to. They just said it's wrong. And usually they said it was wrong because it made them look bad, and they just didn't want to point to the actual data, which could have been worse. What stood out to me is in this autopsy, there was no meaningful, and I'm right on the verge of saying not at all, mention of the core constituency of the DNC and how the DNC should organize, consider organizing around that core constituency. I mean, what the hell are y'all doing? I mean, another one of those white consultants did this for you? You paid them money for this? I can't imagine how much they paid them, these people, for this.
1: I'm not gonna, because my limited understanding is that, yeah, there was a person that was paid, but it wasn't like a consulting firm. It was like a friend of a friend of a friend kind of thing, but I could be wrong, so don't listen to me.
0: Yeah, well, I don't know either. I don't know who knows. Somebody might know out here if you do. 773-763-9278. The main message seemed to be, and again, I haven't read it. I've been perusing it and kind of looking at the headlines. I'm going to get through it, so I don't want you guys to think I'm out here asserting something about it without having read it. I'm not. I'm just pointing out things that I happen to run across that I'm going to dig in deeper on. Okay, is that fair? Mm-hmm. That's intellectual, right?
1: Mm-hmm.
0: The main message seems to be voters are upset. Duh.
1: Well,
0: I hope you didn't pay nobody a lot of money to tell you that.
1: Just walk out the door.
0: It did. I saw it allude to the fact that the DNC underinvested in state parties. Didn't take the time to make a major investment in the state parties. It says that the DNC lost touch with a lot of voters. That Madam VP, she wrote off rural America. Who cares about them snaggletooth ass people?
1: I don't know that that's true. I don't think that that's true at all.
0: Yeah, but who knows? Who knows?

0: I mean,
1: you can go back and look at places that she went. She was in rural America.
0: Okay, but I don't know how you measure writing off. That doesn't seem like a...
1: What does write off mean? You're not doing it.
0: Oh, no, that's not what it means. I think that it means she didn't put much... It could mean a couple of different things, right? I think that that could be supported by data here, and I'll find out when I look at it. Maybe she did visit some, but not all. Maybe she visited rural areas.
1: She didn't visit all urban areas either. You can't.
0: That's my point, Michelle. My point is that how do you assert that in here?
1: Okay.
0: Without data supporting. So, and I haven't looked at all the data, so it may be in here. And she can't be everywhere.
1: Correct.
0: So, you know, there's that. They did talk to Biden waiting too damn late to get out.
1: That wasn't the issue. I think, you know, well, he should have stayed in.
0: If he was going to get out, he should have not gotten in. But, he should have stayed. That whole process was all messed up. So that's a yeah, duh moment because that was all messed up. They admitted that the DNC didn't attack enough. There was absolutely not one instance of a mention of Gaza or the terrorist state of Israel. Nothing in here. And what that meant to the voters. No mention of police reform. They avoided any discussion of explaining the outcome. They avoided any explanation of racism or misogyny. Didn't touch that at all. That had nothing to do with it.
1: What were they looking at exactly? What were they looking at exactly?
0: I don't know. Haven't finished reading. I'm going to keep saying that. I didn't note it in my perusal.
1: So do you know what was behind what... Did they make a grand gesture to release it? Why did they say they released it? Do you know? Do you remember?
0: So it came with an apology letter from the dude from the DNC who said that he didn't mean to cause all this fuss and, you know, it wasn't a big
1: deal.
0: And all that. And it's like, yeah, well, you know.
1: So pressure got him to do it.
0: I suppose. I mean, people wouldn't leave him alone, I suppose, about it. Because recently Kamala came out and said, you need to let it go. Let it out.
1: Yeah, I kind of missed all that.
0: Well, yeah, take a look at it when you get a chance. It's lengthy. It's real unnecessarily wordy, it appears, too. It's like you said the same thing over and over in the same paragraph, just to make it lengthy, I suppose. I heard a guy on social media say that, because there's a lot of talk in there about messaging and the DNC's inability to effectively message. And I heard a dude on social media say, I'm paraphrasing, that if your answer to your core problem, which is really was affordability, it was economics, it was any number of things, is we need better messaging. That's an exercise in transforming pain into consultant language.
1: Memes.
0: Yeah, the sound clips. It's not really accountability. It's kind of deodorant that you put you funky and you put deodorant on you. You're still funky, you know.
1: Correct.
0: I don't want to deep dive because I haven't read it in completely. I just started perusing it actually this morning. So I'm a busy man. I'm doing things, you know. But I'll try to on this. But it's going to be partially a day off tomorrow. Take a look at it, and maybe we'll talk about it in more depth. And if y'all got comments or whatever, feel free. 773-763-9278. The thing that's most important to me, though, I guess because you guys were in here talking when I was thinking, and we listened to it on the radio on the way driving up here today, so I couldn't push it out of my head to figure out how we would do this today. Yeah, we figured this out on the fly, y'all. So, yeah, 2 hours of what? What?
1: And we don't have Adrian here to ask you when he walks in the door. What are we talking about today?
0: Sidebar. The guy used to run sales for this station. When I told him, he said, well, what are you guys going to do? What's your subject? I'm gonna do. You can't do that.
1: Yes, you can.
0: And here we are 10 years later doing that.
1: Pretty much, yeah.
0: University of Mississippi, Ole Miss, as they call it. Ole Miss, O-L-E, Miss, as they call it. Their literal mascot is a damn rebel. A Confederate soldier. Their literal mascot is a Confederate soldier. Why in the hell would anybody of color whose ancestors would have been enslaved prior to the Civil War, why in the hell would any person of color go to Ole Miss and walk around saying that I'm a rebel? I went to Howard. I'm a Bison. Ain't no damn way I'm saying I'm a rebel.
1: Well, what's the movie with Sandra Bullock? Isn't that the the school they were talking about when they adopted the black kid? And that's where
0: another
1: he went.
0: Reference. Another movie reference.
1: Of course. It's my life.
0: Yeah. Don't know what you're talking about. Okay. So the NAACP is pushing
1: judgment?
0: I did a little bit of judgment, yeah. The NAACP is pushing for a boycott of SEC schools, as they say, but I'm expanding it in my mind to include all the Confederate States schools. There's no way. It just doesn't make any sense for a black kid to allow these Confederate schools, schools in Confederate States, I should say it the right way now, to profit from their physical and athletic prowess. There's no way. And what I've heard as a retort to that is, well, these guys are just kids. You shouldn't put this on the kids. Anybody ever heard of the Student Nonviolent Coordinating Committee? A good deal of the change, a good deal of the push for this country to get closer to its stated ideals has been pushed by children. So, yeah, it should be the kids. Let's talk. I got a different perspective because of the thing I do on the side. So we'll talk about that when we get back. The number is 773-763-9278. Stay tuned for more.

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1: 773-763-9278 is the number. 773-763-9278 is the number. By the way, this week it was the 101st birthday of Brother Minister Malcolm X. And I've had, my wife pointed out to me, Ilyasa's book, his middle daughter, Ilyasa's book, Malcolm in the Desert. I got it in my Audible list and it's on my list to read. But I saw her talking about it on, whatever show she was on. It prompted me to listen. Good book. Check her out. Dr. Ilyasa Shabazz is her name.
2: Okay. Yeah. Nice.
1: 3 years old when she was in the Audubon ballroom and her dad was shot down.
2: Weren't they all?
1: Well, she was pregnant with twins, so he had five daughters, so it was two there. It was three there, yeah. Ilyasa was the middle child. So, anyway. Mm. Yep. No memories, by the way. She said she has no memories of...
2: That's a blessing.
1: Yeah.
2: Because that was awful.
1: Yeah. 773-763-9278. So, full disclosure, and I don't even know if it requires a disclosure. So, a group of alumni, Howard alumni, and myself, put together an organization called the Mecca Society. It's a not-for-profit organization that is supportive of Howard University athletics, which is why you see me going to a lot of basketball games and stuff like that. And it also serves as the name, image, and likeness collective for student-athletes at Howard. Okay, full disclosure. Look it up, meccasociety.org. So, SNCC. You know what SNCC is, don't you? You're familiar with their antics, right? You know the famous members of SNCC?
2: If you name them, I would remember, but I don't know off the top of my head, no.
1: Congressman Lewis.
2: Yes.
1: Right? He was known as Stokely Carmichael. He became Kwame Ture. SNCC was... the major organizing force of students in the civil rights movement.
2: Yeah.
1: Students were the...
2: that's right. John Lewis was... Yeah. He was a baby.
1: Yeah. 25 years old when he crossed the Edmund Pettus Bridge and got his skull cracked.
2: Mm-hmm.
1: The Freedom Riders. Remember the burning bus? Mm-hmm. There's your boy with the hair.
2: Oh, Henry. I know, Henry. I talked to him earlier today.
1: Okay. The Freedom Riders, look it up. Look up the Freedom Riders and the bus that these terrorists set on fire with these students in the bus, riding on buses from the north and almost assuredly facing any number of deadly perils from the Confederate terrorists who didn't want them down there, didn't want them to vote, didn't want them to have rights, didn't want them to speak, didn't want anything for those people because they had a way of life, you see. The video reels you see of people sitting at lunch counters and having milkshakes poured in their head and being dragged out by police, those are students.
2: Mm-hmm.
1: 18, 19 years old students.
2: Mm-hmm. Getting spat on, all that.
1: Recently got the right to vote, recently grew aged in to be able to vote.
2: Mm-hmm.
1: So when I hear people now talking about, well, these are just kids, and this is their dream. And all these kids had dreams, too, and they sacrificed. And for me, it's disappointing because I expect these Klansmen to not have read history or to be denying history. But the people who are advocating for our permanent interests, especially the people of color, how in the hell is it you don't know that? How in the hell do you see this being different? Because a kid gets a chance to play some damn basketball. For the rebels. That's different than these kids who faced uncertainty with regard to their life.
2: I think what I find really interesting about it, Eric, is that it's not that far removed. Right? Parents who are trying to protect their kids now saying that they can. Right. That's what I'm saying. It's either we were part of it or our parents definitely were.
1: Right.
2: I know, you know, both of my parents drank from, you know, the colored water fountains, and my father had to sit in the theater separate with his brothers. And I mean, so that's my father.
1: Right.
2: So for people right now currently to try to protect their kids from that kind of controversy or whatever is, it makes me unhappy.
1: Well, I mean, but it's also really, really out of touch because,
2: yeah.
1: I mean, maybe it's unique at Howard. Maybe my view is jaded because I felt like my entire existence at Howard and my entire affiliation since being a student at Howard has been protest. Mm. When I was in school, I had to quit basketball because I was getting arrested too often at the South African embassy. I'm missing practice. I'm in jail. I can't come to practice. I'm in jail. That's all we do is protest. Look it up, man. And maybe it's unique to Howard, but I don't think it is. And I know in 1968, I know in 1988, the students at Howard took over the administration building because they didn't like what was going on with the university. They walked the president out the door, chained the doors behind him and said, "You're going to change this or we stand here." That's what's going to happen. They did it again in the last 10 years or so. It took over the A building. Don't nobody at Howard play like that. And I don't suspect many of the schools, the HBCUs especially, play that game. It's always been young people, the students especially, college students, who've been the core constituency of protest, the insistence on change.
2: Mm-hmm.
1: They've always been the person. So now you got a little funky-ass athlete who wants to play some basketball. First off, can he read? Can he read? Tell me that first, right? What kind of degree is he studying for?
2: Don't necessarily care.
1: I heard a story of a kid coming out of, I'm not going to say the school because I don't want to try to narrow it down so you can figure out who it is. But there was a kid that I read about who was trying to transfer to a school from another school, and he couldn't transfer. This kid was a basketball player. He happened to be 7 feet tall. That narrows it down. I know there's not many people who are 7 feet tall in the world, but he happened to be 7 feet tall, and he couldn't transfer because the classes they had him taking at the school he was at were not transferable.
2: They're remedial.
1: Yes.
2: Mm-hmm.
1: So they're basically using this kid for his body.
2: I mean, what is the data regarding that in general? Those schools not caring about GPA, not caring about academics.
1: So that's where I have some insight, right? So as the NIL collective, we're involved with the compensation. Now you can pay college kids to go to different schools,
2: right?
1: In the case of name, image, and likeness, you can't just pay them to come to the school or you can't pay them to play basketball. You can pay them to have autograph sessions, to do not-for-profit visits, to do any number of things. It has to be quid pro quo. But you're paying them to do something, but it can't be to come to the school or play basketball. Okay?
2: Mm-hmm.
1: So that's what we do. We raise the money and all of ours is social justice projects. We pay the kids to engage in social justice projects. Okay? So what was your question?
2: I forgot.
1: Me too. So,
2: what does the data show about how much they care about grades?
1: Okay, so I've heard stories of kids that are trying to transfer that have been forced out of their major. If you want to be a Division I basketball player at, it's not absolute. Too often you see a kid that wants to play Division I basketball not allowed to have certain majors because they're too rigorous and it would cut into the travel and practice schedule. Right. No, you can't be an engineering major. Why don't you go major in marketing or physical education? Because you'll miss practice if you're in engineering.
2: Oh, no.
1: It happens all the time.
2: They don't want to work with them around that schedule so that they can become an in? No.
1: And so the reason that it's really odd to me is because, and you may know this, Michelle, in the last couple of years, hell, we had a law student on our basketball team.
2: Yeah.
1: And we were down playing Georgia Tech 2 or 3 years ago, and Joshua Strong is his name. He's joining a big law firm in New York next year. I mean, tremendous kid. He had a law school exam. And he couldn't come to the game in Georgia Tech. So we had to arrange to raise money to get him his own flight to Georgia so he could play in the game. He was a top 10 in the country 3-point shooter, right? Joshua Strong, look him up. Great kid. Look up Seth Towns. He's an assistant basketball coach at Harvard right now. Seth was a PhD student at Howard.
2: Uh-huh.
1: Well, we don't, you know, if you got class, you got to go. I remember being in practice one day in D.C. and the coach turned to him and said, don't you have class now? Get out of here, man. In the middle of practice. Because that's how we do things at Howard. And I suppose there are other schools that do that as well. But, you know, part of this is getting a degree. And it escapes me that in this NIL world, name, image, and likeness world, that how it's even more egregious how these kids are pieces of meat. Mm-hmm. I can't tell you how many kids that we've been unable to get into Howard who wanted to come to Howard to play basketball, who couldn't because of where they were and what they did to them academically. Because you can't. So, and Howard's already stingy with his transfer credits anyway, but you can't be a sophomore. You can't have finished your sophomore year and then transfer. And because enough credits won't transfer that you stay a sophomore, you have to be a junior when you transfer. Yeah. So if you don't have classes that transfer, you can't transfer.
2: Yeah.
1: Not to us, at least. Now, this kid
2: I
1: was talking about.
2: You just have to wait another year to play.
1: No,
2: right?
1: But you're always behind. Because your credits won't transfer. You have to take the right classes that'll transfer. This kid who I was talking about earlier, the 7-foot kid, another school took him. An SEC school.
2: Well, that makes sense, doesn't it?
1: So, you know, I'm off track with that. My larger point is it's always the kids who are the core of protests, right?
2: I think so.
1: So, you know, this little mealy mouth, this is his dream to play basketball for Ole Miss. Why is that his dream? To play for the Rebels? Why in the hell would you want to be in Mississippi at all? On purpose.
2: Everybody doesn't feel the way you do about Mississippi.
1: How about Arkansas? Try that one.
2: Same.
1: Alabama?
2: Same.
1: Who told you that was a good idea? Louisiana. What? You got the worst health outcomes, the worst educational outcomes in all these states.
2: All of them.
1: Right?
2: Every single
1: one. And so now they're restricting your ability to vote and be represented properly. Mm-hmm. But we still want you to bring yourself down here and let's make some money off your ass mm-hmm. playing basketball and football and other sports. So I say, heck yeah. But my wife's point earlier is you can't, it's not an effective protest to tell people not to do something. That's not effective. You have to tell them to do something, right? And so, you know, they're talking about letting these kids go to northern schools. Mm-hmm. I don't know that you've improved your lot much by doing that.
2: Well, where are they going to go to school?
1: They go to an HBCU. Y'all all can't come.
2: Well.
1: All of y'all can. Ain't but 110 of them, I think. 109, 110 HBCUs. But, you know, if you're going to tell them not to do something, tell them what to do. Should you go to UCLA? I don't know. Is the board at UCLA diverse? Will they be able to get a degree? You look at a guy named Jalen, plays for the Celtics. I can't remember Jalen's last name. He went to, came out of Atlanta, and he went to Cal Berkeley. Mm-hmm. He could have gone anywhere. I think he was a one and done. He played 1 year at Cal Berkeley and he left. And he tells you to this day, I went to Cal Berkeley because I wanted to get an education at Cal Berkeley. He said, I'm new. I'm going to go to the league. So why would I pick a school like that?
2: Yeah, but everybody's not going to make it to the league.
1: But he knew he'd make it to the league. He knew that.
2: Okay, so but my point to you is using that as an example is not realistic for 90% of the people who have those options.
1: You're making my point because that's another reason why you shouldn't go. Because if you're going there and you know you're not going to the league, but you're playing basketball and you can't major in engineering because you're playing basketball, what are you doing then?
2: I agree. I think it needs to be a broader directive to them in terms of like what you just said. What kind of education are you going to get when you go there?
1: Right.
2: Because right now, some of them don't care about it at all. They're getting these letters. They're getting these scholarships to play ball.
1: And they're getting paid, though, by the way, too. They're getting paid hundreds of thousands of dollars. The team that won the national championship this year, it's rumored that their payroll for that team was $22 million. There's only 15 kids on the team. You can do the math on that. It's rumored. So I'm not real big on you know, counting kids' monies and not telling people what kids make. I happen to know for the kids at Howard, but I won't tell you because that's not the important thing. What I can tell you is that our kids that get paid, they're affecting society in a positive way because they're pursuing social justice projects.
2: They're pursuing social justice projects in school, but what are they doing after?
1: They're well employed. They're well employed because they have a degree and they're networked properly. That's how it should go. So, yeah, to hell with SEC, to hell with ACC schools, too. To hell with them. Any school in a Confederate state other than the HBCUs, that's where you should go.
2: I have a quick comment for you. May I?
1: Yeah, I'll take it up after the break, but go ahead.
2: Okay, white suburban boomer here, not defending anything, but I suggest in this economy, perhaps they think they can't pass up any opportunities, even if they have to be a rebel for 4 years. Brian in Romeoville.
1: The kids who rode the Freedom Rider buses thought the same thing. They risked their lives for this. Right is right. It's a good lesson for the kids. 773-763-9278. Stay tuned for more of The Family Meeting.

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0: Eric Grant's son. Welcome back to the family meeting.
1: 773-763-927. You want to say something, Michelle?
2: Who's this?
1: This is Take Six.
2: Is that Take Six?
1: It's a remix of Take Six.
2: Okay.
1: You heard Spread Love before, haven't you?
2: Well, I didn't recognize it.
1: That's because Kid Capri cut it up for you. Yeah. Yeah. Yeah, 773-763-9278 is the number. So it could be the case that the youth nowadays are disconnected from that reality, from the reality that that they are the participants in a war. And I assert that for the last 400 years, this country's been at war with black people.
2: You know what, Eric? They might see it as them losing something, whereas when it was our situation, we were gaining something.
1: Yeah, so what I hear from a lot of these kids is that it's their dream to play Division I basketball.
2: So they're losing something.
1: Mm-hmm. Yeah, and so somehow or another it became their dream. And the way the schools handle them, I don't want to impugn anybody, but it is like you think it is, right? They aren't the kids. Many of the kids end up getting degrees. They do. But you have to ask them, what's your degree in? Is it in sociology? Is it mechanical engineering? Accounting? Social work? What you'll find is sports marketing, physical education, not all the time, but way too often.
2: It's more than 50%, would you say?
1: I have no idea. I don't have any data. I also know, and I've got friends, one in particular who went to an Ivy League school, and the Ivy League schools are as egregious, by the way. Mm-hmm. Ivy Leagues are different, by the way. They don't give athletic scholarships. They'll give you full grants. So you're there academically. But if you're a basketball or football player, and by the way, Harvard has the most athletic teams of any school in the country. You know this?
2: Mm-mm.
1: They got ping pong teams. They got the whole gamut. So in the Ivy League, you don't get athletic scholarships. They don't give out athletic scholarships. So they kind of skirt the system. But a friend of mine went to Cornell. Did very well. About 6'7", played ball there, early 80s. And his Cornell network is worth boobka to him. Mm-hmm. Nothing. You're good for them if you play basketball. Once you're done, all those Ivy League hookups.
2: They don't apply to him?
1: No.
2: Oh, wow.
1: No.
2: That's unfortunate.
1: There's any number of kids that I find to be that way. Grown people who are that way, you know. Hell, my wife knows. They call me. My son needs a job. What happened to your Ivy League network, brother? What about them getting them a job? They call me.
2: Mm.
1: I got a friend of mine now whose daughter is in school. She didn't choose an HBCU. And she's looking for an internship, right? She's at a big state school. They call me. Can you help my daughter get an internship? What about your little raggedy ass school? Won't they get out, Joe? And what I see too often is many of the kids who don't go to HBCUs, not all of them, I didn't say all of them, but too many of them graduate and they're back in their parents' house.
2: Well, that's kind of happening to almost everybody now.
1: And it, in general, it doesn't happen at HBCUs.
2: Okay. I'm just saying it's become a thing. Parents are expecting their kids to come back home now.
1: Okay, how do you know this? What data do you have?
2: I don't have data. It's purely anecdotal. I'm just, but I have friends with kids.
1: I know, but that's not a thing, Michelle.
2: It could be a thing. You're making it sound like yours is a thing. Why can't mine be a thing?
1: I didn't assert it as a blanket statement. I said, I'm watching it happen.
2: And so am I.
1: But I'm not saying that it's a thing. It's not a thing. You said it was a thing.
2: Ooh, okay, so let's just...
1: You could say you've observed that.
2: I will say it how I want to say it, and you can interpret it any way you want to interpret it.
1: You're going to get choked out. I'm telling you, man. Just going to come up behind you and choke you out, man. Choke you out. Get choked out. Don't do it. Don't do it. That's what I tell you, man.
2: Tiffany's on Team Michelle today.
1: Y'all both going to catch these hands. All right? So.
2: You should never say that.
1: Too late. So it's recorded too.
2: Yeah, right.
1: So yes. And so what I'm watching is, and the NAACP is not as relevant as it used to be as an organization. For a lot of different reasons. We don't need to go into that today, but this is a form of fiscal violence, right? These schools enjoy, for making NCAA appearances, they get millions of dollars because their kids' teams qualify for the tournaments. The money that comes in from television rights to these schools because you put these black kids on display to win games for you, all that goes away. I forgot the comedian's name. He said, if you take all the black people out of the white schools from playing basketball, the final score of these games would be 14-12 in overtime. Set shot Buford. Come on, man.
2: Well, we were talking about NBA earlier.
1: I said the Lakers will beat the Celtics 14-12 in overtime. I'm sorry, I interrupted you.
2: Right now, I don't think that Tiffany and I were talking about this earlier. We should have all banded together for Colin Kaepernick, and we didn't do that then.
1: Mm. No.
2: And that was something easy. That was just take a knee. Nobody had to leave the sport, right? Mm. Now we're talking about, you know, people not playing a game that they think that's going to make them a lot of money and that's going to change their lives forever. And
1: well, he's evidence of the consequences of standing
2: yes,
1: up.
2: Yes,
1: and standing
2: yes.
1: And standing alone.
2: Mm-hmm.
1: Mahmoud Abdul-Rauf, who played for LSU and then subsequently a couple of NBA teams, who was the dude.
2: Mm-hmm.
1: He played with Shaq in college.
2: Mm.
1: They blackballed him because he would not stand for the national anthem, just like Colin. He was the original guy. Hell, our kids at Howard, the ladies, they had trouble this year because they went to play at the Army base in New York. I can't remember the name of it. Upstate New York. Anyway. And our ladies are in the habit. They've been doing it for a couple of years of kneeling during the national anthem. They did it on this Army base.
2: Oh.
1: And the commandant there, a Klansman.
2: Of course.
1: He called the president of Howard and threatened to tell the president, the Orange Menace, about this.
2: No.
1: If they didn't. You got to get your ladies to clean their act up.
2: No.
1: Oh, my God.
2: What happened?
1: So, luckily, the president is a reasonable dude. So, here's the backstory. Howard enjoys a federal appropriation.
2: Okay.
1: It's one of two schools in the country that has a federal appropriation. That's a third of their annual budget.
2: Wow.
1: Mm. And he said, listen, you know, your stance is important, but understand what the consequences are. So you choose wisely. And he left it to the ladies.
2: He left it to them.
1: And they opted to just stay in the locker room.
2: During the national anthem?
1: Yep.
2: Wow.
1: Because you end up affecting all the other kids
2: sure.
1: by doing that. But see, they hold that over you. We enjoy that same pressure with our jobs every day. We don't speak up because we don't want to lose our jobs.
2: Mm-hmm. It's a real thing.
1: But until somebody says, I'm willing to take that risk, like these kids who were on those Freedom Rider buses, like these kids who were abused and assaulted at these lunch counters, until you're ready to do that, you're going to have this problem.
2: I think it's important for us to educate them on the importance of it, because what I said earlier I think might be important, that we were gaining something. They're going to lose something.
1: No, they get a chance to play at a school that that actually respects their rights as voters.
2: Yes, but they're not thinking that way. They need to be educated on why it matters and why it's important. And
1: I don't like grown people telling them the kids shouldn't be involved. That's what I don't like.
2: Yeah.
1: And do what you said. Educate them. Don't tell them, no, it's too dangerous for kids. You should send kids. Yeah, kids are the reason the country gets pushed along.
2: Yeah.
1: 773-763-9278. Stay tuned for more of The Family Meeting.
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2: Welcome back. I'm Michelle Peltier, and here's more of what we're following on The Family Meeting. Rapper Common, indie band Beach Bunny, and R&B artist Babyface are among the acts set to headline Taste of Chicago July 8th through 12th in Grant Park, the city of Chicago announced on Thursday. The annual Free Festival returns to a primetime stretch in the summer after being bumped to September by the NASCAR Chicago Street Race, which is not taking place this year. Reggae artist Original Coffee and Mexican pop star Julieta Venegas are also scheduled to perform during the five-day festival featuring 84 food vendors and 20 food trucks. About 38% of the vendors are making their first Taste of Chicago appearance. Yay! A Florida teacher was removed from the classroom and later fired after a video reportedly showed a black baby doll hanging by a cord inside a middle school classroom. The incident took place May 18th at Barrington Middle School in Hillsborough County, Florida. Students stated that the teacher, identified as Karen Savage, Savage, allegedly suspended the doll by its neck from a television using a black cord during class. Officials with Hillsborough County Public Schools confirmed the Florida teacher was initially removed from campus while the district investigated the incident. Superintendent Van Ayers publicly condemned the display. As soon as school administrators were made aware, they took immediate action and referred the matter to the district's Office of Professional Standards. The staff member involved, Ms. Karen Savage, has been removed from the school. That's the least they could do. West Side students are the stars of the latest exhibit at a gallery that's part of an up-and-coming Austin Arts District. Made on the West Side features art from students at 7 West Side Public Schools that speaks to the students' creativity, passions, and lived experiences growing up in Chicago. The exhibit, which opens Friday at Third City Studio, 5538 West North Avenue, and runs through July 6th, is also inspired by longstanding disparities in arts access and Chicago's public schools representation of West Side students in citywide art showcases. The art in the exhibit was made by students in kindergarten through eighth grade. For more information on Made on the West Side, visit Third City Studios website. please visit our webpage, tfmradioshow.com. 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

0: This is Jason Dorsey, Eric's nephew. I am on Instagram as Jason Dorsey. My music is on Apple Music as Hoodie Jace. You can follow me on Twitter at Jason Dorsey 00. 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
1: 773-763-9278-773-763-9278 is the number. So, this is my idea of violence. This is that violence that we talk about all the time. And you, I know what you think. As soon as you go to, okay, let me back up a sec. This is, Michelle knows this. I'm always asserting this. The only thing that changes all of this going on is going to be violence. It is violence. Violence is the answer. But it's not the kind of violence you think it is. It is this kind of violence. It's physical violence. It can be emotional violence. It could be withholding your skills and abilities don't work for companies that are contrary to your core beliefs. That's employment violence, I guess. It's that kind of violence that changes things. And these kids, and it's the kids again, who can change things. Now, you know, we're not quite out of the cycle. Like right now, for instance, the transfer portal for Division I basketball is closed. So you can't enter it anymore. But you can still elect to go to another school if you've already gotten in the portal. You can still choose.
2: But if you haven't, you can't. Is that what you're saying?
1: Right. But you can not play.
2: Mm.
1: You can just, what do they call it when police officers all of a sudden all call in sick, a blue out, do they call it?
2: Mm-hmm.
1: You can just say, my knee hurts, and not play. They can't snatch a scholarship necessarily.
2: Mm-hmm.
1: Focus on getting the right kind of classes so you can transfer to any school you want to. You can do that. Don't play. And tell them why. Tell them why you're not playing. My knee hurts and I can't vote here.
2: Yeah.
1: That's not true, though. Let me remind people. You still can vote. They have not taken away your right to vote. They made it harder, but you can still vote.
2: Well, they've changed the way college campus kids vote, too. Right. So they may not be able to vote.
1: They can vote. They may not be able to vote where they think they can vote.
2: Right.
1: Right. So you they haven't taken your vote. Don't let them say that either.
2: That's but they're trying to.
1: Well, okay. But they haven't taken your vote yet. They'd rather you didn't vote.
2: Correct.
1: Absolutely.
2: Correct.
1: They'd rather minimize the impact of your vote. Mm-hmm. But so listen, gerrymandering by itself is a problem. If the Democrats are going to do something, outlaw gerrymander. Right. They won't do it either because they're, you know.
2: Well, they could have had a vote on it years ago and the Republicans wouldn't vote on it. So, you know, now they're.
1: Yeah, but why is it? See, we're going to do this again.
2: Don't do it. Don't.
1: I'm going to do this. So why is it that. Why is it that Republicans can do all these terrible things with such a narrow margin, but Democrats with a larger margin can't seem to get things done?
2: That's rhetorical, right? You're not expecting an answer from me, are you?
1: I'm asking that for people to contemplate, right? Mm-hmm. So there's all kind of excuses. Well, the Republicans fell apart, but they seem to get their garbage done without your support.
2: Yep.
1: But you can't seem to get your good things done without their support. I'm feeling some kind of way about that. Just saying. We should take calls, huh?
2: Sure.
1: Okay, let's go. Alvin's calling from Little Africa. Alvin, what's up, man?
2: Hi, Alvin.
3: Hey, how y'all doing today?
2: We're doing good. We're doing good.
1: Oh, Alvin been drinking again.
3: Hey. Hey, I grew up in Mississippi, so I can tell you. Mm. It's like stepping like back to the future, back to the past, rather.
2: Yeah. Yes.
3: And nothing changed. You know, the little clubs that we had growing up, we had clubs. We had a good time. But like now, you know, they got a couple, but the kids don't know how to act. You know.
1: Yeah, but hold on a second, Alvin. Your parents said that about you, too. They said you don't know how to act.
3: Hey, well, I might not have.
1: Okay. Well, that's a transferable trait. What you're talking about, because every generation does that to the kids. These kids are different. Okay, they don't have this. They don't have that. Every generation has that.
3: Okay. Check this out. I'm at this little club, right? From 6 to 10, it's the old head. And then the youngsters come in, and then I stay about 10 minutes. That's all I can think. You got guys in a circle dancing. Girls in a circle dancing. I'm like, what in the hell is going on with this? How do y'all get together if you dance in step? You know what I'm saying?
1: Yeah, but they still making babies, so they're getting together somehow. So I ain't worried about that so much.
3: Yeah, they look retarded. Oh, there are words.
2: Use the R word.
1: Yeah, dude, listen, man. I mean, I hear you, man, and I feel the same way. They look stupid. I think their music is stupid, too. But when our parents saw us get on the floor and spin around in our head breakdancing, they thought that was stupid.
2: That's the same age.
1: Yeah,
2: I thought it was quite strange.
1: Yeah, I mean, get your ass up off the floor, man. I just washed them clothes.
3: Hey, okay. Y'all want a story from my military time, or y'all want me to continue on with my son? I got stories for days on him.
1: Hold on a second, man. Okay, is this regarding what we're talking about today?
3: I don't know.
1: Did he say yes?
3: I'm just going off the phone, but. I forgot what y'all were talking about.
1: Oh my God. What have you been drinking today, man? Alvin, are you drinking today, man?
3: Every day.
1: Okay, there you go. There it is.

0: Nick Saban.
1: Nick Saban.
0: I don't know if it's true or not, but Nick Saban and the dumbass from Auburn that used to be a coach, they were supposedly trying to get Trump to cancel NIL. I don't know how true that is, because the slaves are making too much money on the plantation.
1: Yeah, I could believe that. Well, I can believe that because the NCAA has wanted for years to just keep these kids amateur and not get paid. And that's not fair either.
0: They're making billions.
1: Yeah.
0: Gazillions. Mm-hmm. It's about time they get paid, you know, not under the table, but over the table.
1: That's exactly right.
0: Alvin, they're making them.
1: Go ahead and enjoy your drink, man. We'll holler at you, man.
0: Always.
1: Okay, man.
2: Bye, Alvin. Have a good weekend.
0: Enjoy the show.
1: Thanks, man.
2: Thank you.
1: Take care. Alvin's on that wacky weed, man. That's the happy sauce. That fire water. Good Lord. Let me see. Cindy wants to call. I think she's going to cuss at us. Mm. Hey, Cindy.
3: Hello.
1: Hey, Cindy.
2: Hi, Cindy.
3: Hi, Eric. Hi, Michelle. That was interesting. What just happened? I was going to say, you know, Eric, you make such a good point about these young people. I call them young adults because by the time they get into college, they're 18. They're a voting age. They have something in this game. There's no way around that. But I see this, I say when people talk to me about, you know, well, it's voting thing and it's gerrymandering and now they're going to, you know, I just think of it as an extension of the Black Lives Matter, Black Votes Matter. And the young people would need to see that. But I think it's the prominent college coaches also have to be put kind of on, you know, report on this. The ones that Alvin just mentioned, the Nick Sabans and that. Where do you stand on this, sir? Where are you at? You work in one of those states. You're recruiting these young people to come to your state. And if they vote in your state, their votes don't matter.
1: Yeah.
3: That needs to be told. And it's not just, you know, it's not just Alabama, Georgia, Ole Miss, Florida State, and they pay those coaches big money to come down there. And then when they do, it's the young people, the young athletes that are attracted to go to those coaches. Mm-hmm. And those coaches need to go to another state. I don't know that they would because their politics probably agrees. They're just being secretive.
1: Yeah.
3: Then you have the Tommy Tubervilles who actually run and become senators. Mm. You know what I mean? So, yeah.
1: But you know, here's the thing, though, Cindy. They're using the system as it's currently constituted, and so as much as we have a tendency to blame the coaches, I mean, how about the system? You know, this is allowed behavior.
3: Mm-hmm. Well, I'm just saying the coaches would make good bait. That carrot that you dangle out in front. Hey, kids, I'm going over to another state, you know, whatever state is not doing this, which would maybe be Illinois, for instance, or wherever. Don't go to Indiana.
1: Yeah.
3: Go to Indiana.
1: I see.
3: They're doing the same thing. You see what I mean?
1: Yeah, so we pressure the coaches not to coach there anymore. Pressure the coaches not to coach at these Southeast schools anymore. I got it. That's right.
3: Yeah, right,
1: all
3: right.
1: Of them. The point is that people need to take a stand,
3: right?
1: And too often it's the money or the accoutrements that go along with the money that keep them from taking a stand. These kids who were in the Freedom Riders and who were sitting at lunch counters in the '60s, they had everything to lose. They were missing class in their colleges to do this and get beat up and water hoses turned on them.
3: Eric, there's also with the Trump in office, and this has been growing for some time, there's an attitude, and I don't see it just with young people. I see with everybody, a lot of people, not everybody, but a lot of people, of what's in it for me? Am I going to get mine? You know, that thing. And so when kids go, when these young adults say, I'm going to go there.

0: there instead of there, I can make more money or I can get more attention, or I got to do what's good for me. I can't sacrifice for some idea. And that's why, you know, they don't get it that their vote is being just ripped away. Well, and they don't get it because maybe they're too comfortable.
1: See, that's the thing, though, Cindy. I think that the kids do get it. I think we sell these kids short because, again, they're always kind of the core of protests, the kids in that age bracket. That Wall Street thing, they did a Wall Street thing years back. You remember that anti-Wall Street thing they did? It was all led by youth people.
0: Occupy
1: Wall Street. Yeah. That was all college-age students doing that.
0: Right, but it may not be the college athletes that you're talking about to make the move to, because that's big money. That is huge money in college athletics. And if a lot of those athletes didn't want to go to those schools or those coaches didn't want to coach there because of this issue, that might, you know, make a difference in that state.
1: So what do you think
0: it's hard to say.
1: What do you think of a coach who's decided that he's going to go or she's going to go coach down there?
0: I gotta wonder that, especially if they're hiding behind it. They're not really being asked, what do you think about Alabama and what they're doing with this voting thing? And then probably hem and haw and do the do. Or you may have somebody who actually takes a stand and says, I'm totally against that. I don't think it's right. But I have a feeling because the state kind of runs the college and the college kind of runs the state, you know, if they make too much, I mean, just like Michelle said, people didn't stand up for Colin Kaepernick, you know, because there was too much big money there. Some people don't have enough backbone right now. I think that's why I equate it with Black Lives Matter, because I noticed that when the Black Lives Matter movement was really rolling along and people were starting to, it was when young white kids, and I mean young, like 10 years old, wearing Black Lives Matter shirts, that's when white people that were in power went bananas. That's not going to happen here. No, we're not letting that happen. So they had to make all of that go away. And it kind of did.
1: Yeah, they're
0: and
1: good at that.
0: We don't hear as much. We don't hear as much. They're painting over the Black Lives Matter boulevards and the thing, the crosswalk and all of that in Washington, D.C., all painted over. It's gone.
1: Yeah.
0: So I think this has to be Black Votes Matter. It has to have a catchy saying, because that kind of does, that's where we're at. Everybody has to have two lines or a saying. I was going to mention something else just really quick about the Trump and his slush fund. Richard in the Morning has picked up on something that I kind of threw out there, and I heard other people throw out there, to call that slush fund reparations. I said it to Richard in a text one morning, that Republicans go nuts when they hear the word reparations. They just freak out. It's no, we can't do that. No, that's not going to. And then what does Trump do but put that slush fund together, which is essentially reparations for criminals,
1: the people who came in. See, the thing about that, Cindy, that let me tell you where I am on that thing, right? I don't know that I am upset about that, what he did. Before you jump on me, listen to why.
0: It's the way he did it.
1: Well, it's about the system that allows him to do that.
0: Right. Well, see, it's just like anything else. The Constitution, I always felt, had a lot of vagaries in it that are kind of like a gentleman's agreement. You say, yes, I'm not going to do that. No, you wouldn't do that. And you shake your hand and you're not doing that. But we don't have gentlemen in there now. So they found loopholes in it. Those little vagaries became loopholes. He found a way, hey, I can sue myself, get a settlement, use it for anything I want to, and get let off the hook for future problems.
1: But
0: can do that.
1: The bigger problem seems to be the people who you would expect to close that loophole are not inclined to do so. And that seems like
0: they
1: a bigger problem.
0: No, it was a loophole because nobody has ever crawled through it like that.
1: Well, no, I mean, after the fact, after he did it.
0: Well, after the fact,
1: there
0: right.
1: doesn't seem to be any willingness to stop that.
0: the only people who do, I mean, Democrats are saying that, but there's not a lot of numbers that they can use. They don't have the levers to do it now. They bring up impeachment, but they're not in power.
1: Yeah, but
0: the Republicans who are in power took and adjourned.
1: I don't agree
0: Mike
1: with that,
0: Johnson,
1: though.
0: He adjourned.
1: I don't agree with that. I don't know that I see the proper amount of energy coming from Democrats. They need to be fouling things up the way Republicans do when Democrats are in power. And they don't seem to be inclined to just foul things up.
0: Right. And I don't know. This particular situation happened recently, within the last week.
2: Mm-hmm.
0: And as soon as they were getting ready to take, and they had moved to bring up these bills that would address it, Mike Johnson adjourned and made everybody go home.
1: Yeah.
0: And so the only thing, and so this will come up again, and it doesn't look good for them because they know it looks
1: doesn't look
0: really
1: good to
0: bad,
1: who though?
0: But I like to call it reparations. I really do.
1: Okay.
0: Because I think it makes it so insulting. How dare you say that you can't even bring up the subject of reparations for people who were actually harmed.
1: That's a good point.
0: And you are now going to make reparations for yourself and your friends and mm-hmm. your private army.
1: Well, it isn't the first time, though. You know, they gave reparations to slave owners. So there's
2: yeah,
1: that.
2: They did. I so, will say, right, Cindy, I think it's what you've talked about has taken root because on most of the podcasts and radio stations, radio shows I listen to with Black hosts, they're calling it reparations too. So you and Richard
0: Good.
2: Started a ball rolling,
0: Good.
2: I think.
0: Yeah, let's just elevate that a little bit, you know, into the regular, because they call it a slush fund. That's bad enough. It mm-hmm. does hit with people that there's something really yucky about it. And the guy that, you know, he's a yucky guy. the moron or the idiot or the, what do you call him, Eric?
2: Can't say it on the air.
1: Orange imbecile. Orange imbecile.
0: Orange imbecile.
2: I can't say what I call him on the air, Cindy. I cannot.
1: Cindy.
0: But yeah, I really appreciate the time you spent with me because it's, you know, I heard you talking about this thing and the first thing that came to my mind was the coaches that you know, attract those athletes to come to them. If they would move to the places where it would be good for, you know, and the better states, if you would, that would make sense. But I don't think they're going to because I think they are also.
1: No, I think they will. Watch it, though. Yeah. These kids are more, they've got more
0: the
1: in them than we
0: will.
1: Think.
0: Kids will.
1: Yeah, they
0: yeah,
1: will.
0: The kids will.
1: Yeah.
0: But we'll see how many of these coaches that come off as the All-American, you know, good guys. We're going to see a lot of things. They're going to have to admit to what their real opinion of some things is. They can't hide.
1: Good
0: well,
1: point.
0: Thank you.
1: Thank you, Cindy.
2: Thank
1: Take
2: you,
1: care.
2: Cindy. Have
0: All
2: a good
0: right.
2: weekend.
0: Bye-bye.
2: Bye.
0: You too.
2: Thank you.
1: Good old Cindy.
2: Mm-hmm.
1: We like Cindy, don't we?
2: We like Cindy.
1: Yeah. Cindy from the Brady Bunch?
2: I don't think so.
1: Yeah. Yeah. All right, we'll take this break here. Paul's
2: He's
1: calling.
2: Back. He's
1: yes.
2: back. I'm excited.
1: I hope those dishes are clean. I just hope they are. For all of our good, hope the dishes are clean. 773-763-9278. Stay tuned for more of The Family Meeting.

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5: 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I watch this all crew and can't hear that, man. Me, Big Belly, watch this.

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1: Okay, 773-763-9278. You know, I hear people uttering the phrase, this is the last gasp of the Confederacy. The Confederacy that was never punished, by the way. In fact, not only not punished, pardoned and repaired, given reparative compensation. And so everything about it, you got the focus on the Confederate states who are exercising, this newly found right to gerrymander people out. How can you not draw similarities to the Confederacy and tie them to, this is the Confederacy that you never punished. It's the same people. At least they have the same sentiment. Mm-hmm. They're going about the same kind of business. They're targeting the same people. Mm-hmm. It's the Confederacy. You never finished taking your dose of antibiotics, and it came back. It's got to be frustrating for them, though, right? Because they've spent the better part of 400 years targeting black people. They gave us Jim Crow. They polluted the air and water in our communities. They gerrymandered us out of voting. On and on. Lynchings. They burned down our towns. Taxes unnecessarily. But we're still here. You haven't gotten rid of us. So at the very least, you're just incompetent with your ability to eliminate people who you hate. You just haven't accomplished it. And so, and you know how I feel about this, Michelle. This ain't, you know, this is not good. But unfortunately, we built for this. We know how to make a way when there ain't no way. And you haven't taken us down yet. All of your efforts have gone for naught. For nothing. You've punched us with your best punch, and we didn't go down. We're still here. We still thrive. And you live off of our culture, our language. You live off of us. So keep trying if you want. Keep trying. But you are a miserable, you Confederates, you are a miserable failure at this.
2: Well, and I think it's now they're afraid. You know, they don't really want us to.
1: But they should be, though, shouldn't they? I mean, if you keep punching somebody like they have, you've used the power of the state to aim at these people, and they're still here. You should be afraid of us.
2: Yeah, but we're not vengeful like that.
1: No, I don't mean vengeful like we're going to get you, but should
2: be. But that's what they're afraid of.
1: Well, okay, for good reason, right? Because you found a foe for whom you can't defeat.
2: Well, they shouldn't even. Anyway,
1: you can't even bomb us out of existence. You've injected us with all kind of disease and any number of things, and we're still here.
2: Yep.
1: Failures, all of you. And you picked the biggest failure of all, the orange imbecile. You picked the biggest failure of all to try to execute on your plan.
2: It's quite a statement, isn't it?
1: Which part?
2: The part who they picked to be their ambassador.
1: Let's pick the stupid one. No, we don't want all those smart book learning people. We've got a perfectly good imbecile over here that we could use for this.
2: A rapist and a pedophile.
1: Oh, he checks all the boxes.
2: You know, and a poopy pants.
1: Oh, yeah. That's right. He doesn't read. You know, he's stupid as hell. That's the guy. That's my guy.
2: Yeah.
1: That's my guy.
2: I feel like if you really think about it.
1: Yeah.
2: Says quite a lot about him.
1: No, I don't want that smart guy. You mean the guy with the law degree?
2: Mm-hmm.
1: The guy with all the accomplishments
2: mm-hmm.
1: in life?
2: Mm-hmm.
1: Nah,
2: yeah.
1: Give me the imbecile.
2: Mm-hmm.
1: I
2: mm-hmm.
1: want the imbecile to run things for me.
2: Mm-hmm. 5 kids, 3 baby mama, all that.
1: I'll take that imbecile mm-hmm. every day of the week. Ooh, okay, this is going to be good.
2: Yeah.
1: Which makes them really, really stupid.
2: Right? I know, that's my point.
1: Oh, that is so incredibly stupid.
2: If you really think about it, it's like it says a whole lot about them.
1: Oh, my God.
2: It's just kind of the entire definition right there, their choice of leadership, for
1: don't
2: sure.
1: Don't you want the guy with the with the degrees and who's accomplished a lot of things and is successful in life? Nah, I'll take the imbecile. Give me the imbecile all day long. Put him in there. Let him have at it.
2: Woot, woot.
1: Yeah, that's my guy. The imbecile. I want that one. My daddy used to say, you done picked the dude out there shooting three-pointers with his left hand. Y'all left-handed, though, so that's not a good thing,
2: right? Why is that a bad thing?
1: Most of us are right-handed, so there's the thing.
2: Yeah, but isn't it a good thing to have?
1: It's a basketball analogy. You got to run with me here.
2: Okay.
1: Let me edit it for my daddy's purposes. You got somebody out there shooting three-pointers with his offhand.
2: But was he good at shooting it?
1: With his offhand, I said. Okay. It's a non-basketball room, apparently. Let's get Paul in here, see if he finished the dishes. Paul, what's up, man?
2: Hi, Paul.
3: Hey. I don't like...
1: Hey, man, what's with the voice, man? What's with that? The Barry White, thing going on today? What's going on, man?
2: It's like, that's not Paul.
3: What?
1: You got a little Barry White thing going on today? What was with the voice, man?
3: yeah, that's my Barry White thing.
1: Okay, there you go.
3: I'm working on that. I don't really like the reparations analogy because reparations is not stuffed. That's what this is. It's stuffed. Reparations are owed. And they're also not self-serving. You can't help yourself with some reparations. Because if you can, I mean, I think y'all have a bigger problem with Barack Obama. He should have reached in and, you know, got some reparations. But
1: we should have had some white slaves, too, by the way.
3: Yeah.
1: Yeah.
3: Yeah, and you're right. The Confederacy should have been left decimated and devoid of any hope. Mm-hmm. Should have kicked their white butts and left them. Repair them as if what? We repaired them. Since when does the country that attacked you get repaired? I mean, and it's always been taught, at least our era, our generation, and I'm a little bit older, but I remember in the fourth grade when we learned about the Civil War, it was kind of a, well, what side would you be on? I mean, it was, you know, slavery was a, you know, it's. Some people said it was bad. Some people said it was okay. It was still being taught as, hey, there are good people on both sides. It's like, no. Remember in the 70s? I think up through the 70s, they still had the blue-gray, you know, North-South football game, college football game.
1: Mm-hmm.
3: And the South was playing Dixie and all that. It's like, what? It was like, you look back and go, this was going on up into the 70s? Mm-hmm. 50 years ago, we were still doing that as if it was, yeah, there were good people on both sides. No, it weren't. It was an insurrection, an attack on the United States by 11 states that should have been, they got their butts kicked, and they should have been left that way, defense of themselves. So, but, you know, it's like, I was listening to Turi Ryder's show earlier, and she has a professor, David Levine, the constitutional law professor, and this is what I focused on. He said about the slush fund, the ripoff, he said, it's likely unstoppable at this point. I went, at this point? It just happened last week. It's unstoppable. That means it was never stoppable. I mean, I can imagine if this had been dragging on through the courts for months and months and months, and, well, it looks like it's going to go. No, it's unstoppable at this point after 7 days. Are you kidding me?
1: I mean, but isn't there some truth to that, though? Because it's not really that fund, it is the system that allows for that to happen that we should be going after.
3: That's what I was going to say. Like I was going to say, how is a nation of people supposed to believe in a constitution that allows this kind of crap? My point is this, is that the law has to add up at least intuitively. I know law is complicated, and I've studied the Constitution. You know, it's been a study of mine for over 20 years, but I'm about ready to snip this thing off, man, because if it doesn't add up intuitively, then the law is an ass and a fool and a jester. Get rid of it. That's a show. It means nothing. It means nothing. If something like this, just give me two, I'm just going to rip you off for $2 billion to people? Come on.
1: Yep, it's the system.
3: I'll tell you what, to get up, it's the system. But, Eric, like I said before, That's why Fred Scott was not the worst decision. It was a legitimate decision. Because it's the damn Constitution. Look, Roger Taney might have been a slave owner and a racist, but he was the chief justice of the Supreme Court. He knew nothing about law. He was a capable expert jurist. What he said was, black people will never intend to be citizens. Is he wrong? He wasn't wrong. That's the way the Constitution was written. Black people were intended to be property. And therefore, Dred Scott, sorry, you may have gone to a free state, but the once free, always free was just a doctrine. It wasn't a constitutional concept. And so he didn't have standing because he was not a citizen from the state of Illinois to go sue somebody, a citizen of the state of Missouri. He was a piece of property from Missouri that ended up in Illinois, and he didn't have standing. And that's the way the Constitution, that's what we have to acknowledge. And when I finally realized that, because I used to think, oh, Dred Scott, worst, I used to say it all the time, the worst decision ever. And then I started going, oh, what's wrong with it? And then I started reading it and going, uh-huh. No, this is what was intended. This is what we have to blame it, put the blame where it belongs, which is on the Constitution, which is the system, is what you're saying. Mm-hmm. So to your topic, these black athletes want to go down and play in Southern State. And I think the previous caller said, yes, the coaches like Nick Saban, they hold the same ilk of politics. They absolutely do. And so these athletes go down there, and they teach these athletes to have that politics too. And so they become entitled, and if they make it into the pros, okay, they're making big money. They steal your bro? No, they ain't going back to the hood. Nuh-uh. They don't need that anymore. They just become white people. They forgot about their culture. And they do, because they end up like they're entitled, and I did everything. I did it all myself. I'm just the king, man. I'm so great because I score touchdowns and I make lots of money. That they won't think about where they came from, where the people have come from, where the people have been. They don't think about that. They won't. You listen to the way they talk, the way these athletes talk. And here's another thing that somebody, if you ought to ask them, because they really don't care when they're looking at the potential to make all this money about, what do you think about the voting down there? Well, yeah, that's most of them say that's not a good thing, but, you know, I can't do anything about that. I can just do my best to play the game, keep my head in the game. And stuff gives you that kind of answer, sports answer. Do the best I can out on the field. You get that. But you ask them, well, what about this? You know, you look at from the era of the NFL, from our era, Eric, there's a great disparity, the disproportion of black players from the NFL from the 60s and 70s that are already dead in their 60s. White players, they've lived longer, but the biggest, a great disproportion of the black players died young. That's from being just used.
1: Mm-hmm. It's crazy.
3: Beat up in you. And you know that what they have also figured this out, learned this about brain injury. It's not just from being hit in the head. It's being hit in the body causes brain damage too. They've learned that from gunshot wounds. That gunshot wounds also cause, if you get gunshot wounds in the torso, causes brain issues too. So
1: yeah, that's the same as being in a car accident. Your car hits you and it jars your brain. Yeah.
3: And so it's not just getting hit in the head,
1: Getting hit, period, does it to you.
3: Just getting hit, it jarring your body like that. So, yeah. Okay, do you want to have a family? But you might not be around very long to see your grandkids. I guess they have to trade that off, figure out what they want to do. But I completely agree with you. You're going to go down and play in a culture that's, first of all, going to teach you to be like that. They're going to teach you that politics and make you part of it.
1: Yeah.
3: But I don't have, you know, college athletes, I was saying that I used to work, when I was at Michigan State, I worked for Michigan State football. Actually, I worked for the Michigan State custodial division, and I was deployed at the Michigan State football stadium, and I had to clean up after those guys every day. And, you know, they used to treat me like crap, this football team. I come in to clean up the team room, and they go, okay, here's the boys. And they made fun of me all the time, the boy, you know, and called me the boy. And I'll tell you how I finally got respect from them, is that they taught me how to, you know, clean up the team room, mop out the showers, go in there, squeegee this up, and then you get some mop water, and they pour a little bit of ammonia in here. And so what I finally discovered is, because it got so stenchy in there, is that I used to, like, try to add more and more ammonia to my mop water. And then I would just, like, throw a big, huge hunk of mop pull out on the shower floor, and it was like, whoa! So I was in there one time, and I just threw a whole bunch out, and these guys go, whoa! They're running out with their clothes. They're not even dressed yet. They're going... So after I started doing that, I walk in with the mop and bucket. And he's going, oh, here comes the man. Hurry up, man. Here comes the man.
4: All right, man.
3: You guys better man up here, because I'm about ready to clean up your shower room.
4: That's right. All right, man. We got to run, man. Break's coming up. Appreciate you, man. Be well.
2: Thank you, Paul. Have a good weekend.
3: Take care.
4: Okay. I knew he had something to say.
2: Mm-hmm.
4: Yeah. All right. Last break. I see Cam holding here. That's Cam.
2: Mm-hmm. That's
4: Cameron.
2: Yes.
4: Stay tuned for more of the family meeting.

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0: 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Welcome back to the family meeting.
1: So I think that the kids will bite on this. I do. I think that you'll have your share of outliers. But in my experience with this NIL collective and speaking with parents, parents understand. And the parents are actually, at least in our instances, very involved with their kids' decisions. I can't say that they regularly make it for them, but on several occasions they make it for them. And this is where you need to go. And they listen to their parents. And I think the result is, and it'll take a minute, right? It'll take a minute for it to happen because these things, it's cycles, right?
2: Right.
1: School starts in August, so right. These kids have made decisions already.
2: Mm-hmm.
1: That you'll see a couple of isolated kids who will take the money and go play for the damn Rebels? The Rebels? But you'll have a bunch of kids who won't. They'll either be there and play injured or they will transfer out. There's a percentage of kids who come out of college football who go to the NFL. There's like 7 or 8 rounds of NFL football drafts. Does it represent 32 times, 3 times 4? It's about 200 kids maybe get drafted. And then any number of other kids get a chance through free agency to play. It's a small number of kids
2: mm-hmm.
1: who will get a chance to play at the next level. So if getting to the next level is your goal and your parents haven't talked you out of that as the primary goal, you got a bigger problem than whether or not you're playing for the Rebels. You got a bigger problem in terms of your life goals mm-hmm. and where you are. So those people who think that way, they'll continue to play for the Rebels. But I think a bunch of kids will migrate. I hope a bunch of them go to HBCUs and reinvigorate HBCUs athletics in a way that should have happened a long time ago. Let's see what's on Cam's mind here. Hey, Cam. What's up, man?
2: Hi, Cam.
3: Hey, guys. Thanks for taking my call. Are you guys aware of Ashley St. Clair? Do you know who that is?
1: Is that the St. Clair who lived in Harlem?
3: I don't know.
1: Okay, there's a different St. Clair. There's a famous black woman mobster from Harlem in the 30s.
3: No,
1: her last name was St. Clair.
2: I think you're thinking about the website woman.
3: She's one of the MAGA influencers or ex-MAGA influencers. She is one of the women that had an IVF child with Elon Musk.
2: Oh, the last one, the young one.
3: Yes.
2: The one who's suing him. So yeah.
3: Yeah. And she's been running a series the last month or so. And when I say series, I'm not talking about some production thing that nets her a ton of money. It's more like videos that she's been publishing online of dishing out the secrets that have been communicated to her. And in my opinion, from what I've seen, it's not out of a need to grift. I think she must have ended up doing something or contributing when she contributed to MAGA. Cause like she's the reason that Elon wore that dark MAGA hat. She, must have hurt someone she cared about along the way. Cause usually that's the only way that they end up thinking, oh wait, maybe this is not right. If it impacts someone close to them or themselves. And, she ended up making a video where she disclosed, and two videos actually, text messages between her and Elon Musk about the, he was telling her on leading up to the election, to check this out. And it was actually,
1: she's the one who said that she had evidence that he cheated in the election, right?
3: Yup. And, you know, when Marjorie Taylor Greene kept saying Jewish space lasers, Ashley brought up the space lasers thing again too, because Musk was saying he was gloating about space lasers. Musk has a habit of saying things that he obfuscates it to make it sound dark and mysterious and edgy because that's what he likes to do. But in reality, he doesn't really understand the underlying technology for it. What I believe the space lasers thing is that those Starlink satellites, the hundreds of them that are up there, they can communicate to each other inside of a mesh network. via optical lasers. So like they can ping out to another satellite with this laser. So then instead of having these cables connecting
1: Hold on a second, man. You're nerding out on this, man. You're nerding out. Okay. What's the point of all this technology?
3: The point is that the satellite, Starlink satellites, she's alleging that they had something to do with it. And I'm hoping that someone ends up subpoenaing, Ashley to get her brought in. And then unrelated to that, to go back to what you guys were talking about, I've been playing a game for a while about inbreeding cats and making them as messed up as possible looking. And it is so much fun. And so after the Civil War,
1: Hold up.
3: 20,000 of the Confederates that were butthurt because they lost decided to go to the, at the time, Brazil Empire down in South America to establish their own colony down there where they, to this day, still celebrate the Confederacy. Like, you look up any of it, they're called the Confederados. If you go look them up, they have Confederate stuff everywhere, and they were really attracted to go down there because slavery was still legal. Modern slavery was still legal. And man, like, I can't think of a bigger group of whiners. If they can't have it, they're just going to go make it somewhere else. That's so sad. So yeah, the inbreeding cats game really made me think of that.
1: Interesting. Okay. Cam, we got to run, man. We appreciate the insight, man. Keep calling, okay?
2: Bye, Cam. Have a good rest of the weekend.
1: Thanks. Cam almost nerded out on us there, man. He was the cables and the... I think I heard about this inbreeding cats game, though. Have you seen this?
2: I don't want to.
1: No, it's actually, it's like a cartoon. It's
2: crazy. It's not funny to me.
1: You have to
2: I don't know how that led into the other thing. I'm still lost on that.
1: He nerded out a little bit there, but that's okay.
2: That's absolutely fine, but okay, you know, whatever floats your boat, I guess.
1: I don't have a boat.
2: You know what I mean.
1: I don't know what you mean. What do you mean?
2: Whatever gets you going. Whatever fills your cup. Whatever makes you feel good.
1: Well, my kidney bone's feeling well today. So.
2: Well, I'm glad I'm not hurting your kidney bone because you are driving me crazy with that, with your... Wire. What the heck? You look like you're flipping your hair back.
1: Are you drinking in church today?
2: No.
1: Y'all drinking in your church?
2: No, not in...
1: The Church of Crown Royal?
2: Not in Presbyterian churches, no.
1: Presbyterian Crown Royal?
2: They don't drink.
1: Right. That's what they said. They don't drink in front of you, you mean?
2: Yeah. All I can go talk about is what I see. There's no alcohol.
1: That's right. All you can talk about is what you see.
2: No,
1: that's exactly right. So here's the thing, man. You know, and maybe we can talk some more about this autopsy next week.
2: Yeah, let me read it.
1: Me too. But, you know, whatever autopsy you put together, the data says a couple of things, right? I think it was since Kennedy, or it may have been Eisenhower. It may have been that whole era between Kennedy, Johnson, and Eisenhower. I think that's the only election where the number of winning votes the candidate got exceeded the number of non-voters in 100 years.
2: Mm.
1: The non-voters have always been a larger number than both candidates' vote count. We know this. That's data, right? So it seems to me that it's the undecided, it's the non-voters, they become the decision, right? The pivotal part.
2: Yeah.
1: To the extent you can inspire them to vote. The second thing is, there was like one case. Since Eisenhower, right? Since Eisenhower, white America has always voted conservative. The majority of white folks vote conservative. Let's just say for our argument's sake today, it's 55%, right? The majority of white people vote conservative. They voted for this dude. So that leaves the other 45% of white folks and black folks. Whatever the DNC decides, that's your coalition. That's your base. And the only part of that coalition that votes with you in a way that's overwhelming is black people.
2: Black people, yeah.
1: No, I don't care about that 15-20% that voted for this orange imbecile. You still had 80-85%. That's an overwhelming number. So the next time around, this time around, I should say, you have to spend more money with black media. You have to, because they don't spend any money with black media. And when they do, they lowball them. Ask Cheryl Maynard. She'll tell you. You can't just show up at our churches. And most importantly, you have to deliver on your promise. If we tell you something this election cycle before November, that means in January or February, if and when you win and you have control, you need to be implementing it. There is no now's not the right time or we're going to wait until the presidential. None of that.
2: I agree. Those days are over.
1: That's over.
2: We don't have time for that anymore.
1: No. And I feel like, and I don't have any data to support this, but I feel like that's going to cost you this time around. Because
2: mm-hmm.
1: we're tired.
2: Mm-hmm.
1: It's exhausting mm-hmm. saving your country.
2: Mm-hmm.
1: We do it over and over. When the Confederacy raises its head, you call on us to save you from these imbeciles. We're the ones who fought in the little stinking ass war, the Civil War that y'all had when y'all couldn't agree on whether or not to enslave us.
2: Mm-hmm.
1: And we saved you from them. We voted for Biden and saved you from that orange imbecile and the pandemic he allowed to flourish. We saved you from that. I don't think it's in us again, because we can survive an orange imbecile. It ain't going to be a big deal for us. It'll be a big deal, but it'll be an inconvenience. But we know how to survive it. It's you that got the problem. So the DNC, you got to step up this time, man. We got to see you. Starting now, starting this summer, we got to see you. You got to spend some money with black media. WVON, give them a bunch of money. Call my girl Melody Spann and give her a bunch of money. Call Roland Martin, give him a bunch of money. Pay all the black influencers, Joy Reid, Don Lemon, pay them handsomely. Those are the people who are going to get you over. If you don't do that, you got a real problem. That's what I think.
2: Yeah, I think that's part of the problem.
1: The other thing, hire some damn black consultants.
2: Yeah, that'd be great.
1: Hire enough black consultants that's commensurate with the population of your core base. Do that. Not them weird black folks either. Ashy knuckle kind of black folks. Don't hire them. Get Jerome and them. Come in here and help you out. Jerome know what's up. Michelle, thank you so much for the news.
2: Yep.
1: Kidney bone creator.
2: It's my job.
1: That's all the time we have. I want to thank you for yours. Tune in to... Oh, Matt, thank you, man.
2: Thank you, Matt.
1: It's Matthew.
2: Oh, Matthew.
1: Right. Tune into the family meeting every Sunday at 4. I'm your host, Eric Grant.

0: and quality time.
1: The preceding program, The Family Meeting, was sponsored by Polaris Insurance Agency and, to the extent applicable, their guests. The views and opinions expressed therein do not necessarily reflect those of Heartland Signal, LLC, or its management.
2: NBC News Radio, I'm Rob Martier. The New York Times is reporting that the United States and Iran have reached a tentative agreement to end the Middle East war and reopen the Strait of Hormuz. The report has not been independently confirmed. A senior U.S. official told the Times the deal is not yet signed and some of the most sensitive issues remain unresolved. The proposal would reportedly reopen the Strait of Hormuz and require Iran to dispose of its highly enriched uranium. The exact disposal method is still being negotiated. Senator Cory Booker is criticizing President Trump's handling of Iran and the tentative deal. The New Jersey Democrat told CNN's State of the Union the president has gotten the U.S. into a situation that's worse than it was before.
3: The president said he went into this to deal with their nuclear program. This does not deal with that.
2: Booker argued that Iran didn't have enriched uranium before Trump's first term, but now they do because of him. He also claimed the deal the U.S. reportedly is close to making with Iran would give Iran more money to fund their terrorist proxies. Booker went on to say Iran has put America in a stalemate and the president has been played as a fool. Crews are working to try to prevent a large tank containing hazardous chemicals from exploding south of Los Angeles. About 50,000 people are under evacuation orders in Orange County, where fire officials say the overheated tank could fail. Officials say the 34,000-gallon storage tank in Garden Grove is filled with a volatile and highly flammable chemical used in acrylic plastics. Governor Newsom has declared a state of emergency for the area. Anyone looking to do some last-minute shopping on Memorial Day are in luck. Most national retailers, grocery stores, and restaurant chains will be open Memorial Day, but banks and post offices will be closed and there will be no mail delivery. The stock market will also be closed for the federal holiday. UPS and FedEx pickup and delivery services will not be available on Memorial Day. Rob Martier, NBC News Radio.
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8: How Welcome.
7: You doing, man?
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7: It will be a great weekend. We are pre-recording this for a broadcast on WCPT 820 AM in deference to the Memorial Day weekend. I know it's going to be a beautiful weekend, and I hope you're out there enjoying a car,
8: yes,
7: cruising on this fine Memorial Day weekend. And I got to tell you, York, this is shaping up, for me at least, to be a Mustang maid.
8: We've had a few of them through, and I'm really impressed.
7: I've been out shopping Mustangs.
8: Yes.
7: Why? Because people love the Mustang, the Ford Mustang. It's iconic.
8: Yes. It's sad to say that I actually have a new appreciation for the Mustang. I really do.
7: You know, I have had classic Mustangs, and here are convertibles and classics, you know, try to stay true to the name. But I had not really, really driven a modern Mustang. I mean, I think I rented one on vacation once, but, you know, other than our trip to the Grand Canyon, I don't remember, you know, getting in a lot of modern Mustangs. But of late, because supply, well, really demand, demands, they want Mustangs. So I've been out shopping for Mustangs. And in fact, I took you shopping with me very, very recently. And where I want to start today, sometimes it's okay.
8: Yes.
7: To walk away.
8: Yes, for sure.
7: And I, as a guy who goes out and really tries to acquire and find cars at fair prices so I can turn around and be fair to my clients, but that's my job, is go out and find these nice cars, these hidden gems, these barn finds, although don't usually get quite that far. But looking for exceptional cars if we can find them. And I found some exceptionally nice Mustangs. Oh, yeah. I bought 4 Mustangs so far this month, and I am very, very happy about 4 of them. But we went and drove one yesterday, or at least we went to drive one yesterday, and we didn't even drive it, did we, York?
8: No, I was a little hesitant right off the bat. I mean, for me, in my field, once you get that 100,000 miles, the car's not gone, but you have a little bit more maintenance going on. And like the last 4 you've had have all been under 100,000. So that's nice.
7: And I've got Mustangs I brought on that have seemed like new or at least resembled new. I've got 41,000 miles, 55,000 miles.
8: Not a drop of oil spilled on the bottom, nothing.
7: Yeah, very well. They were loved. You could tell they were loved.
8: Yes.
7: And I love a car that was loved at least through some latest period of its ownership history. But the same guy that would love the car didn't go out and buy a rat. He bought the nicest car he could find, and then he loved it. And then, now it's time for me to help find the next home.
8: I'm starting to appreciate a little different aspect of the automotive field than convertibles. It's fun. It can be love, but it's fun because do you enjoy it with the top down and the wind, the sun? I mean, I try not to look at the manufacturer because I've been in the automotive repair.
7: You're a snob. Like snob, SNAAB. I can't believe you're like a Saab snob, you're a Lexus snob.
8: Yes.
7: You have very specific preferences to the brands that you love.
8: Yes, I do.
7: And you probably wouldn't throw a Ford Mustang in there, would you?
8: No, I wouldn't have. Not before, but that's where I'm realizing it's fun. It doesn't matter what it is anymore because that manual transmission you had, just going through those gears, it had a little bit of
7: the Mustang with manual transmission, five-speed with the old 4-liter V6 and 210 horsepower. But I talked recently about driving some other 5-speeds in comparison, and way more fun than like a BMW 328i. But maybe we'll get distracted later and we'll talk about a Z. But let's stay on Mustangs.
8: And I'm looking forward to just driving different cars because I have to say that I don't think I ever drove one of that era. So I need to look at it a different way nowadays of, hey, what's this thing got? Let's go out and let's drive it like we did the Z4. Let's not go on that way.
7: So we went out and I brought you along. And this is a rarity that I'm able to bring you, this 25-year experienced master technician. I mean, what a luxury to have a mechanic with you when you go to look at a car. And it has really paid dividends on prior trips, especially on that Roadrunner. But went out to look at this Mustang and, right from the curb, could see some cosmetic flaws. Yes.
8: Yeah, that was the first thing that I saw.
7: And I can look past a few cosmetic flaws because if the top still drops and the car is still mechanically sound, few people look past a few chips on the bumpers or things of that nature. If it's at the right price point, if it's under $10,000, I'll look past a few of the flaws in the car cosmetically. But I was very concerned about the rust that it was showing. And I find that many of these Mustangs really were just summer love.
8: That's why they had low miles.
7: Summer cruisers and get stored and covered. And lots of times
8: they weekends come with
7: the original
8: only
7: car covers and those things. This car had been driven in the winter in Wisconsin.
8: That's what I think.
7: Upper Midwestern winters, clearly.
8: It's the salt band. Yeah.
7: And there was definitely rust on the rocker underneath the driver's side. And what appealed to me, though, it did have a Hurst shifter.
8: Yes, the manual. So,
7: and it was a manual transmission. And there are people out there like me who just, I like.

0: It looks sexy. Folks, you're listening.
1: I'm not gonna touch that.
0: To talk, you know it's true. You're listening to Talking Shop with York and Crudy. York is the expertise, man. He's the 25-year expert on fixing the cars. And what I get to do is I get to go meet cars and people, and I'm on a constant acquisition process. In fact, I'm going to go look at a great car next. But you and I love when we're able to do this more as a team. We didn't drive that car yesterday. No. I mean, I think we just realized, I realized almost immediately, probably didn't fit my inventory, just wasn't, didn't get the impression it had been well kept and loved. Now, they may love their car, but it was stored outside, it was driven in winter. There are just certain flaws to it that were, you know, I'm not trying to be snooty, but I'm looking out for the next guy, and I don't want to put a little spray paint on the bumper or something and try to cover up those kind of flaws, especially if it's covering up rust.
1: I mean, what were the top three for you? For me, when I got there, the cosmetic paint in the back, the seat covers. And so,
0: I knew about the seat covers before I got there.
1: Okay, but
0: and I'm willing to look beyond raggedy seats, although it's been very nice. Every other Mustang I bought has had leather, which is nice when, you know, the leather tends to hold up better. I haven't had a cloth seated Mustang. But apparently the front seats on this particular car had been, you know, had aftermarket seat covers on.
1: Yeah,
0: them.
1: Yeah. So anytime,
0: and that means they're frayed. That means they're in bad shape.
1: Anytime that right off the bat I'm seeing three flaws, I mean, then I'm going to be like, maybe it's okay. And I was waiting for you to cue it to kind of be like, I was about ready to exit stage left almost, not immediately, but as soon as it was started.
0: Yeah.
1: Yeah, it was a little bit louder than I expected.
0: And that was, so I did start the car and the car had a rumble to it, let's say.
1: Yes. But
0: that rumble was probably not a fully functioning exhaust sort of rumble. What was I hearing?
1: Yeah, basically a shortened exhaust.
0: Someone says muffler delete, as the normal consumer, assume the people listening to our voices right now, York, are not going out there to, you know, slide sideways in their Miatas around quarter. You know, if you're not a street rod kind of guy, if you just want a fun weekend cruiser, you probably don't want a deleted muffler.
1: No,
0: something of that sort.
1: The telltale sign for me was when you started it, I can hear the exhaust from the side of a car. When you can hear the exhaust from the side of the car, when you're standing right outside by the passenger or driver's door, then there's something underneath. You don't want to hear the exhaust until you walk around the backside, and then you just hear it kind of rumbling out the dual exhaust pipes, if you will, like the Roadrunner here, or my GTO, or it's just, you want to hear
0: the
1: it.
0: The cool American muscle cars have that rumble, but the rumble should be in the back.
1: Not from the side, that's for sure.
0: Folks, you are listening to WCPT 820 AM and Talking Shop with York and Crudy. He's York, I'm Crudy, and been out there shopping lots of Mustangs. It feels like Mustang May. And why? Because the people demand Mustangs.
1: Yes.
0: Especially the red ones.
1: Well, it's a classic muscle. It's a classic car. It's been around there. They are still making them today, but I think it was Camaro stopped making them.
0: You know, I don't do modern cars.
1: Yeah.
0: Today's cars, and my son's very, very attuned to such things, young Hurston, but I'm not. I really have my niche, and my niche is 10 years and older, because I look at it as a value proposition. I want someone else to eat all that depreciation on the car. From my point of view, even for looking out for the next guy, I mean, I love a $100,000 car as long as someone else paid for it. And when I buy it, it's 20 grand.
1: Right, right.
0: And lots of the times when you talk about these beautiful convertibles, be it a Mustang, I mean, there are some performance Mustangs that are $100,000 cars.
1: Yes, and they're fun.
0: And it's funny because the guy that bought the 5-speed, I looked, he had reached out to me through Facebook Marketplace. I do utilize that, as many do. And this guy says, hey, I want to come drive this 5-speed Mustang. So I jump back and I look at his profile. First, I scheduled the appointment, but hey, who's coming to see me? This guy had some performance, like the Roush kind of built Mustangs. I mean,
1: yes. Shelby's, all that.
0: Well, I'm looking at,
1: or more.
0: And as like personal ownership, he's standing there with his Mustang collection, and he's a Mustang guy. Well, he was coming to look for a five speed because his grandkids can't drive a five speed.
1: And he doesn't want
0: to. He's not going to have burning up one of his.
1: No way. No way.

0: because this man loves his Mustang. The silver one, the newest acquisition for Mustangs for me, that was a love car. They called it Mustang Sally.
1: Oh.
0: And, you know, it's always, I like the meeting people. You know, I found that by Road America. And I didn't even know I was at by Road America just last weekend or recently. And I know you had a client that took his Corvette down to Road America. Yeah. Well, there were all kinds of fun cars driving around town that day. And I just happened to be there because someone was selling a Mustang. But that Mustang Sally was clearly a loved car. And for me, I like the human interactions. I mean, even the nice lady we met yesterday seemed quite nice. I could tell the family loved their, they really enjoyed their car. It just didn't a fit for my clientele. But this Mustang Sally, as they called this car, it's GT badge though. And I don't know what to make of it. I pulled up and I'm like, well, it says GT, but that's not a GT. It's the highest trim level. It's the premium Mustang. But technically, there's one more with a big motor called a GT, a V8 Mustang. And that's not what I thought I was there to look at. And I walk up, but on the back of the car, instead of the Ford Mustang, it's a GT. And even on the side. Yeah. And apparently, the first owner of the car had been an employee at a Ford dealership.
1: So it's
0: and
1: very easy.
0: Real affinitive and had switched out some badging. What about that, York? From a sales perspective, it makes me a little nervous that some purist is going to say, that's not a GT. I'd never drive that car. How do you let that happen? But I don't want to, you know, stamp off chrome badging and stuff on a car just because some purist might be offended.
1: Someone else will love that. They'll appreciate that because certain vehicles have different badging and you know, it's not, it doesn't sound like it's a true GT. But yeah, I usually take some of my badges off so people don't know what it is.
0: You know, the one thing that I've never done as an auto dealer, and I'm not a forever auto dealer. I've had other careers. Some know me for my former career in radio, York, but I don't put the auto dealer sticker or badge. Anything that would affix to the car. I don't put that on there, man. Even though people would be glad to be associated with this fine place. Folks, you are listening to Talkin' Shop with York and Crudy right here on WCPT 820 AM. Hope you're having a wonderful Memorial Day weekend. Obviously, honor the fallen, but also enjoy the company and perhaps go for a cruise. Maybe drop the top on a Mustang or, you know, whatever you have personal affection for.
1: Yes.
0: I just hope it's the right flavor red. Come back with us. We'll talk more. We'll give you more tips on making smart buying decisions. Maybe some ways to save some money on gas. I hear the gas is expensive now. More Talkin' Shop on the other side.
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0: Welcome back, Talkin' Shop with York and Crudy, the Memorial Day Sunday edition. Thank you for joining us. Hope you're having a wonderful weekend. And hope you got Monday off as well.
1: Yeah.
0: I've been out there looking at and shopping for Mustangs this month. And York, I got to tell you, I was unfamiliar with the modern Mustang. So I'm still learning the car. And I knew broadly things like GTs have a V8. And if that car doesn't have a V8, that's not a GT. And the VIN code's a tell too.
1: Yes.
0: I always show up and I utilize Carfax. And I've told you this. I just am a big believer in Carfax. And I look for cars that have certainly never had salvage or rebrands or title brands,
1: yeah,
0: things that greatly diminish the value of the car to many possible buyers. But no accidents are obviously the ideal. And it's hard to know the quality or the condition of a car just looking at a piece of paper. But you can tell sometimes, you know, give me a car that was, you know, used down south. Although sometimes I do worry about higher mileage in those circumstances, but you know, I'm going to look at, let's say, the Mustang because it had low miles and then I pull a Carfax and it has no accidents. And then what should I look for, York? Because then it's time on the curbside. And clearly the one you and I went and looked at recently, it had rust on the rocker boards. It had cosmetic flaws. Turn it on, you can hear the exhaust out the side. So there were some tells that was not going to fit the quality of car that we try to represent here. But for the next guy who's doing it on his own, I mean, I got a guy right now who's looking for a classic and I almost went all the way up to Duluth to buy one for him. And we saw paint overspray. I mean, we're looking at pictures and we're doing our best to advise this guy. Here are some things we should be looking for. And as we studied the photographs, we could see really significant paint overspray.
1: Yes.
0: And it was a white Mustang and it had a subtle painted pinstripe. Well, clearly someone was trying to repaint the car around the pinstripe.
1: Yeah.
0: And did a poor job.
1: Very poor.
0: And while you, as a master mechanic, I mean, someone could bring a classic Mustang here and you could make that thing run right.
1: Yeah.
0: With a little bit of time and maybe some parts. But what you can't do, or what is not our core expertise, is we're not body guys
1: or paint guys.
0: And so that is something that you've got to make a whole big financial commitment to. If you want that car to have good paint, something you're not embarrassed when the purists come by and they see that it looks like somebody painted it like Tom Sawyer did the back fence. You don't want that quality of paint, or at least I wouldn't on a classic. If I went 4 hours each way, I would be very tempted to buy the car for the guy. I knew that it was priced right, and the guy probably knew he had paint over splash, and that car sold in 2 days. But I wasn't going to buy it for my client. We also thought we saw Bondo.
1: Yeah.
0: Body damage that had been fixed with Bondo.
1: If it's not done right,
0: wheel well.
1: If it's not done right, it's not going to last long. And that you want it to last forever. You don't want to have to revisit that cost. I mean, any paint is going to deteriorate over time. But if you have a cheap paint job, you really want to look at it and make sure it's done right, and look underneath and make sure it's clean.
0: And when you're buying a classic, you can't do the crudy use Carfax trick. I mean, it's just not available information in a easy to access $25 report. So if I'm out there shopping classics Mustangs and I really, really want a car like this, but I don't necessarily have a buddy like York in my back pocket, how give them good solid advice, York. What are the you better check
1: the oil sticker. I mean, are they keeping the maintenance up? You know,
0: I could have just taken it to Jiffy Lube yesterday, man. How
1: right,
0: much is that
1: right.
0: going to tell me?
1: Then look in the glove box. What about that gentleman that had a detailed report of all of his oil changes?
0: Mustang, I mean, that's Sally, this that, silver Mustang.
1: That's you beautiful because dates
0: handwritten, yes. Dated every
1: note,
0: service.
1: Yes,
0: flush of notepad. The radiators. I'm just old scribbled.
1: So
0: stationary.
1: That's gold mine. When you see that, you know that car was loved. If it's not there, obviously the oil. You just want to walk around, open the hood, look at the belts.
0: Like old man Carfax. When a guy scribbles down every service record.
1: Yes.
0: But that was like the ideal before there was a Carfax, when you could find a guy that was that meticulous with his records, that there was more value in that To my perception,
1: yes,
0: I see value there.
1: And that's not a red flag. It would be a red flag to buy it because it's well maintained. So you know that someone loved that car and did everything. I didn't look at the specific dates, but I was just seeing oil change, and then whatever else was on there. And I was like, yes, I'm glad that they did that because that was way before Carfax. That some of that stuff didn't exist. So just walk around the car and look and see how it was maintained, start it up. You don't want to hear knocks, take it for a drive.
0: When I show these classics to the real purists, they always start like in the trunk. They're looking for what? What do you think? Is it the body panels? They're looking for weld spots,
1: repair panels, repair panels. You know, are you talking about classic ones like the Roadrunner?
0: Yeah, exactly.
1: Yes.
0: Like things that wouldn't show up on a Carfax because you're talking about a 1960s era car.
1: Yeah.
0: For an example, York, and we're going to run out of time in the segment just about here, but we're talking shop. That's York Hayden. He is a 25-year skilled and experienced ASE certified master mechanic on a number of different disciplines. I got to tell you, man, I'm a little impressed by you because you solve problems and you solve problems on a number of different vehicles. And no one can know as many different vehicles as I've thrown at you, even in the 6 months we've been partnered in this endeavor. But I got to tell you, man, you impress me with your ability to solve problems. And everybody needs a York in their life. But if you don't have a York and you got to go out and look out for yourself, buyer beware, right? Any final thoughts on, you know, that classic you've always wanted and definitely. You're out there looking this weekend and final thoughts on that.
1: York. Definitely try to pay someone to take a look at it. Put it up on a hoist, take it to a garage, bring it here to Convertibles and Classics. We'll gladly take a look at it and go over it.
0: And I would say any reputable car dealer,
1: yes.
0: If you're buying from a dealer and you say, I'll buy your car subject to my mechanic's inspection.
1: A different person's, yeah.
0: Well, someone should say, no problem.
1: That's
0: ma'am,
1: right.
0: Sir.
1: Right.
0: That, of course we would, this car will stand up to the scrutiny of your mechanic. That's the sort of attitude you want.
1: Yes.
0: Now, let me ask you, I was, don't you think the mechanic, the appraiser, the person, aren't they paid to find the problems?
1: Yes. But, you know, you want to know.
0: I wonder, I feel like guys like you might be a little too persnickety for me.
1: You just want to make sure that you trust that person that you're taking to. You don't take it to a random person that might do so many. Yeah. Yeah. You make sure you're taking it to someone that you trust.
0: I've had people send mobile mechanics out. Do you think that's a good idea? We've had people come on behalf of other clients to look at a classic.
1: Yes, I think that's a very good thing. And just as long as you trust that person and they're reputable, check their ratings.
0: Gotcha. Come on back with us. We're talking shop with York and Crudy.
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0: Welcome back. Talking shop with York and Crudy right here on WCPT 820 AM in Chicago. Hope you're having a wonderful Memorial Day weekend. Hope you got some of the grill tomorrow. And we do appreciate giving a little of your time this fine Sunday evening. He's York, I'm Crudy. And York, I'm actually very excited. We're pre-recording this in deference to the holiday weekend, and I still got some work to do today, as do you. And I'm going out, and I'm very excited. I got to tell you, I've been giddy about the prospect of representing a 1967 Olds Delmont convertible. And I was unfamiliar with this car. I've been doing my research for days
1: here. What does it have in it for an engine? Is it a 455?
0: This actually has a 350.
1: Okay.
0: Motor. There were two available motors. And this is along the lines of the Olds 88.
1: Okay.
0: But the 88 was technically a higher trim level than the Delmont. And they sold more Olds convertibles. So you can find Olds convertibles out there if you're looking for them. These are these old boat size yes. convertibles, you know, full size convertibles, if you will. You know, think late 60s, yeah. back before the oil embargo and those kind of things and the smog and whatever. They were cruising classics. Well, the Delmont is a much rarer version of the Delta body style. Why is it rare? Well, they only made 2,800 of these cars in total. There was
1: for that year?
0: Two model year run. There were only 2,800 Delmonts ever made, my understanding. Something like that. Very minuscule number of cars relative to the fact I think they were selling Oldsmobile. 10% of their sales that year were convertibles on the Olds 88 line, which is a very high convertible penetration number. Actually, those larger convertibles were falling out of favor at that time,
1: right.
0: or at least they were seeing a diminishment. That was the last great year of sales for Olds was 1967, but the Delmont was not their front and center. It was the Olds convertible, and the Delmont was this offshoot version. And the Delmont name, no one seems to know where it came from, like Delmont. I saw jokes in online forums, like, you know, what is this, Dilbert's brother, the Delmont? You know, what's Delmont mean? I don't know. I'd love to share it. I guess we'll never know, because there's no clear, there's not like a design guy. It's not like the Ed Solars or something where they've named it after a guy. We don't know who Delmont is, but it is a beautiful looking car. In my understanding, I'm going to meet with a widow, recently lost her husband. She's in her 80s and she's well represented. Somebody offered her, and she's actually got this and a Cadillac Elante. The husband had two classic convertibles, and I'm going to go and look at the two cars, but mostly excited. And I told them, I've seen Cadillac Elantes early 90s.
1: Yeah.
0: I hope it's a nice car, but there are plenty of examples of that available out there in the world. That's maybe a $10,000 car.
1: Yeah, yeah.
0: But let's talk about this other one. This other one could have rare and unique appeal. Now, rarity doesn't necessarily mean great value. Just because there's not a lot of something doesn't necessarily make it more desirable right. to anybody.
1: Right.
0: So rarity with desirability, where these two things meet, that's where we see people seeking high prices and achieving high prices through either, you know, retail sale or auction sale. But I can tell you, this woman, someone said, another dealer, I'll give you $9,000 for both cars. And this car is worth at least $25,000 or more.
1: Yes.
0: Talking about this Olds. As it sits, I would suspect.
1: If it's in that condition,
0: and it's yes. been restored, it's got a modern restoration paint job. It's red, which is
1: red. The right I color. Know. I was, you know, waiting, gonna, I was waiting for that.
0: My heart's going to flutter. I'm going to, you know, I'm going to get there to see this car, and I can't wait. It's a couple hours from now, man, but I've been thinking about this. Even my son's been a little giddy. We've been doing the research together on this. It's been a fun process. And to me, that, you know, those cool classic convertibles from the 60s. We've got a Roadrunner we represent right now.
1: Yes.
0: And, you know, we've joked, me and the owner, that wait till Memorial Day weekend, I told him, because that's when all the folks come up to their lake houses and all our Chicago
1: official
0: friends
1: kickoff, yes.
0: come and move to Wisconsin for the summer. And when we see people with the means to buy these beautiful restored classic cars of a higher price point, and I wouldn't say $25,000 or $30,000 is an exceptionally high price point, but it just tells you there are guys out there that will rob you blind, even yes. the widow, if yeah. you let them. And I was happy to hear she's going to have her mechanic there. She's going to have her friend from the Bible study at church, who is how I met this nice lady, but she will be well represented at the table. And like, I hope the guy, you know, hey, can I take this car to my mechanic? Absolutely. Well, she's got her mechanic. She's got her business, you know, friends. They're yep. looking out for her interests because someone was trying to rob her before yeah, I've ever met this. Of course,
1: and it happens all the time. So,
0: and I suspect it does. But I would be excited to represent and have a beautiful car as it's been represented to me. Soon to see it. But to me, this is why I got in this business, man, right. to represent these classics and these beautiful, especially red ones.
1: Does it run and drive?
0: Oh, yeah.
1: Good. I'm glad to hear that.
0: You'll see this car.
1: Well, when you think about these.
0: A couple hours from now, this car will be right out front. Now, I'm not trailering it back. It's being driven
1: good.
0: Back.
1: Well, when you hear about someone of that age and, you know, how long has it been sitting around, but I'm glad to hear that it's been running and you're going to be able to go drive it, because that's, you know, you have to drive it.
0: Yes.
1: And unless you're going to buy it on site, you know, unseen and you know what you have, but you want to drive it because you want to.
0: It's interesting. We do have a gentleman right now, West Palm Beach, Florida area. And I hope he's not one of Trump's buddies down there. But anyways, we have this beautiful red Alfa Romeo Spider, and I've been representing it for a client, fully restored about 5 years ago. But the paint is flawless, and it's got custom seats. And, you know, Alfa Romeo, I had a guy come up to me, and he said, man, that's a beautiful car. He said, you know, I had a Alfa Romeo. He said, what a piece of junk. But then he said, but oh, did the women love it. It was such a sexy, sexy car. And it is a beautiful and red being my red, favorite color car. That if I had an Alfa, I'd
1: was his red
0: one. But this gentleman down in Florida has aspirations to buy this car. And, you know, if we can document some of the it's got a rebuilt motor, and we'd like to document that and maybe do a compression test yep. to reassure that mechanically we just don't want to tell a guy it's a sound car because he's in Florida. He's right. not able to come and even seeing it run. So, I mean, I've been taking copious videos for this guy on the motor running, the car driving, the, you know, things of that nature, because ultimately, some people do buy these cars without ever even driving them or touching them. And it's got to be a matter of trust and how you demonstrate that you're trustworthy is, you know, all I got's my good word, my name, I hope.
1: You know, can you do Carfax on old cars like that?
0: I have found Carfax on like a C4 Corvette, a 1994 era Corvette.
1: But not the Alfa Romeo.
0: I pulled. I didn't, you know, that's interesting. I should try. But no, I didn't try to pull a 1987 Carfax, and cars that are much older than that don't even have a full 17-digit VIN, and that really blows the mind. You even trying to deal with like a state's Department of Transportation can be difficult on some of these old classics. Anyways, that's my problem.
1: I had a customer
0: registered.
1: All right, I had a customer that bought a 57 Chevy Bel Air, and it was in a magazine. And his thought was, well, it's in a magazine, it's got to be good. And then once he got it here, there were a few flaws. So,
0: yeah,
1: you know, if you know what you're buying, and especially if it's low miles like these Mustangs have been, and the Carfax will clear, but I know the older cars, you can't do it. Low miles is kind of like a winner right there. So I'd buy one based upon mileage, but the classics.
0: Well, when you come to the classics, though, I mean, I've had classic cars that have such exceptionally low miles, it's because no one's been driving them. And isn't, you know, that's like the flip side of the coin is lack of use of a car is not necessarily a good thing. I'm asking, this is a question. Am I right about this?
1: Yeah. I mean, if it sits for a couple of years, it needs to come out and be used. Winter is fine. But yes, you can have lot rot, which we call it, where the brakes can sit in one spot. You want a humidity controlled environment, and then you'll be good, and they can sit. That's not a problem. But yes, it's not good things. It's not good for things to sit.
0: So when someone says garage, barn find, found car, been here for 30 years.
1: Mice have been living in it. Yeah. And so you expect the, but depends on the environment. Yeah. You know, does a barn find mean that it's tucked in the back of the hay and it's just covered with dust? Or does it mean it was an abandoned cement sealed off?
0: I swear traps? People get extra dust to throw on those cars just for the photographs. You know, I don't care where I found it. I would at least dust it off before I threw. You know, like somehow that's more appealing. The more dust on top, like, oh, it's that they're really, really much. Hey, I've sat some cars in the shop for like 2 weeks. They'll dust up just fine. Dust. The amount of dust on a car is not indicative of quality of car, is it?
1: No, not at all. You know,
0: so oh, if it's more than an inch of dust on the car, oh, she's really valuable.
1: Storage is a big thing. You know, the car itself sells as long as you know what you're looking for, but I know some of that stuff scares me with rodents. You got to take necessary precautions.
0: Folks, you are listening to Talking Shop with York and Crudy, and he's a smart man. You should listen to York. He's got 25 years expertise. He's a master, ASE master mechanic, and I got gumption. I like to go shop for cars and drive Mustangs and all kinds of stuff. And York, from the classics to the soon-to-be classics, I went out and found a little Z4 performance car this week. And I love, as you do, a manual transmission car. Bought this beautiful little Z4, and it's funny. This customer, I walked up, and I said, hey, Mike Root, nice to meet you, Greg. And he said, I know you. And I'm thinking, oh, no, what do I do? Do you see me in the post office? Where do you know me from? Apparently, he had come to see me last year looking for this particular car he bought. And I didn't have a performance Z. I had an automatic Z with super low miles last year, and it's the only one I had, and I sold it to a guy in Iowa. But this guy had met me and knew that I was an auto dealer. So I'm not fooling him on the curbside. And meaning he knows that I'm going to at some point try to resell the car, whether I do that now or later or whatever.
1: Right.
0: He's fully aware of what I do for a living, and he negotiated. He was fair, but I'm a little heavy in this car. But he knew exactly, as an enthusiast, he knew exactly what he wanted. He wanted low miles, and he wanted the M gearbox.
1: Right.
0: And an M gearbox, the M is the brand in the BMW brand. That's their performance brand. So while other guys are driving around in coolsies, he's driving around in a performance. And you drove it, man. Tell me, how'd you like the gearbox? Well,
1: it's a bigger engine. It's that 3.0 liter. And like I said, that era of BMW, they did a really good job. I mean, all manufacturers have a little bit of flaws, and Beamer has a couple. But that 3.0 liter, it's got plenty of kick, that manual transmission. And that car's balanced well. It's rear-wheel drive. So engine up front, yeah, it's
0: fun. And a really short shifting gearbox. Yeah. I mean, it's a small 6-speed, but it's a small gearbox. As opposed to like that 94 Corvette C4 I mentioned, also a manual transmission, that is very straight down. I mean, you're shifting, but it doesn't have that same feeling. It's not a joy to jam through that gearbox. You're sort of guided.
1: You're feeling every little movement. Yeah. No.
0: Well, I missed a roll gears once in the C4. Just first time I tried it, I was coming around. I wasn't paying attention.
1: It's sloppy. That's
0: I went from like second to fourth or fifth or something. Still had pull. Still pulled me. You know, like I didn't bog it down. It didn't lurch or anything. This car had more power. And even though I skipped the gear, you know, it was still available power to me, acceleration, et cetera. And I'm thinking, maybe I skipped the gear. But I did okay.
1: No. You know,
0: I held it all together. But that is, to me, that is super fun. But something I didn't expect you to tell me, and A, the car's mechanically sound. I know you always try to find anything possible.
1: I find a couple things.
0: Well, you found some needed windshield wipers, but yes. I'll take that. but it doesn't have power steering.
1: Yes, it has rack and pinion, so there is no power steering there. The car is light enough and it's well designed, and with engineering, you don't need it. But yeah. it's just sometimes on these bigger cars like the 650 or the Roadrunner, it would be almost impossible with the way that design of the system is. So, you know.
0: But that is super. It's like driving a go-kart.
1: Yeah.
0: And I had no idea there was no power steering. I mean, I loved how this thing took the corners, and I drove this thing home. I made my son drive my Jeep home. I didn't trailer it.
1: Good.
0: I had to jam that one through the gears. I took about a 90-minute test drive on the way home, and I enjoyed it. I was grinning ear to ear, and I hope.
1: Top down, of course.
0: Oh, of course, man.
1: Of course, yes.
0: You know, babies need belly time, and Crudy needs top down time. If I don't get a little top down time during my week, man, I'm a little bit of a crabby.
1: That's why I'm glad summer is officially here, because now it, more than once a week, you'll be able to have the top down.
0: It was a little cool going 75, 80, screaming down the highway, but the top down that day, it was like 60, but I didn't care, man.
1: Just put the heat on the floor, crank it up, and then you'll just be comfortable.
0: Well, I was just grinning. Like, I love that feeling when you get like that permagrin, you know, just like all of a sudden you just, oh man, I'm just grinning ear to ear.
1: Well, it's a different feel. It's different than Mustang. It's smaller. I think it handles a little bit better, but
0: I noticed you sort of slid both cars around that first accelerated corner though. When you drive them, everything needs to fishtail a little bit around.
1: Just a little bit, corner. You know, you take it to its mechanical limits and not much farther.
0: Folks, you are listening to Talk and Shop with York and Crudy. You know, that's one of the few times I know during the course of the week, a couple times a week, we're going to get in a car together and you're going to drive it too fast. I enjoy our test drive opportunities.
1: Yes, yes. I'd like a place that we could call the spot where you get to take it out to a little bit faster corners, but we don't have a track around here.
0: We need to create, you know, here our parking lot is nearly big enough, at least for like an MG size racetrack. Yeah. We can take all the little British cars around the building. Wear a little groove out. Folks, hope you're having a wonderful Memorial Day weekend. We enjoyed talking shop. And York, it's also the start of the car season, man. Car show season.
1: Yes.
0: And I know that you might be attending some car shows here on this fine Memorial Day weekend.
1: Yeah, I don't hang out too long. I like to just swoop in, do a walk around, look at the beautiful cars, enjoy them, make comments about them, and then grab a burger or a brat and you know, and then get on my way.
0: Let me mention a gentleman might be bringing one in here for service. He brought it by the other day, and I had actually met that car at last year's Watoma, where we're located, Watoma, Wisconsin, beautiful lake country up here in north central Wisconsin. They have a car show tied in with the Father's Day weekend, and this beautiful little BMW from like the 1970s,
1: that white Craig's. One.
0: Yeah, that's a nice car, isn't it?
1: Yes, yes.
0: I met that gentleman and his car at the car show last year, and he said, well, I won my category. I said, no, I was the only car in the category, but I won it. But that was a classy car, to my opinion.
1: Yes, it is. It's a beautiful car.
0: What kind of work? Did he tell you what?
1: Well, he's smelling fuel. Fuel. You know, obviously a carbureted engine. So we have to kind of look it up, but he's having fumes problems. So that's kind of, but with a carbureted engine, what are you going to do?
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0: Welcome back, Convertibles and Classics from Muscle, Wisconsin. We're recording, talking shop with York and Crudy here for WCPT 820 AM. I think that's enough labels, man. We're just going to talk about some cars.
1: Yes.
0: Funny, my son here, and we've got some summer help. We've got young Ulrich in the back, and we've got young Karsten helping us in the front. And, you know, I said, what a wonderful thing, the certainty of youth. Because Dad almost got a little lecture there during the commercial break. I stuck some keys to a car in my pocket. Shame on me. I shouldn't have done that.
1: He's got someone out there that wants to drive it. They want to have that fun.
0: They want it. Well, he's here to do a job, and, you know, I'm diminishing his ability to do his job. So he's a little miffed with Dad. and what was my little pushback after he left the room, not to his face? I'm like, that kid can't even drive a stick. You know, like, yes. Yeah, come on. Can't even drive a stick shift working at a car dealership. So anyways, York, that real quick, I told him, York may have to teach you to drive a stick. You're a much calmer teacher than I. You're a hell of a teacher because I'm like, you're not listening. If they don't get it, then it must be their fault. They're not smart enough to comprehend the, and when I give instructions, that's why I'm a bad teacher. But you're a much calmer, chiller sort of guy.
1: Well, I grew up in a house with three women. So what good does it do to yell? That's for sure. But just try to do it in small steps. That's what I
0: learned.
1: You're
0: a girl dad.
1: Well, with two girls, you know, I did teach them how to drive stick. Neither of them have a stick right now.
0: But they can drive stick.
1: Well, Morel has, but not as much as Rhea. Rhea could get in and do it, but Morel would take her a little bit to get back to it. You know, she's just finished college, so she's kind of been in studies for the last few years. She doesn't have a lot of time for anything else. So, but yes. Yes. And, you know, I always just try to focus on the clutch. Don't put everything else into it, because if you try to put the clutch, the brakes, there's an extra pedal. What do you mean there's an extra pedal?
0: I struggled to teach this kid to ride a bike. Like, it became a real, I taught my boys to ride a bike by taking them down a little incline. They weren't pedaling. They just had to hold on and
1: coast. Yes.
0: And coast, you know, just wanted to give them used to that. I just remember that. And I never let either of my sons crash. Like, I would rip them off the bike before I would let them crash. I'd let the bike go out of the street.
1: No helmets back then, right?
0: Well, no, you know, my boys aren't that old. So there were helmets. They were probably wrapped in plastic bubble wrap with mom looking out the window at them. But I just remembered it was emotional. Like, it was, like, if they crashed, it was Dad's fault, Dad!
1: Yeah, well, you don't want to deal with any type of trips to the emergency room. I mean, I've had my own and too many.
0: But teaching my son, and he's a really good kid, and don't hear me say anything but that, but it creates a little friction between father and son when I try to teach this kid to drive a 5-speed. And last summer, we just abandoned the mission.
1: How long did you work on it before you abandoned the mission?
0: I tried to take him out once, and he's like, Dad, I don't need you, Dad. So I would watch him on the motion sensing cameras, like, stall out the cars and lurch him around the parking lot. And, you know, I would have a little giggle because I could see him. I knew he was struggling a little bit, but I didn't want it to make it a point of father-son, you know, conflict. Not that we have a lot of conflicts.
1: No, but your children and you, it's very hard sometimes because you're trying to do the good job of being a father figure. And sometimes you come across a little short patience, and they don't have any tolerance for it. Just like, you know, that's why sometimes he seems like he's in charge, that, according to you. But you know what I mean?
0: He got that from his mama. Yeah. I don't know how I'm the only guy not in charge of any part of my life. I go home, I'm not in charge. I come to work, I'm not in charge.
1: Welcome to life, my friend.
0: I know. How did I find myself?
1: We're blessed, and I wouldn't trade it for anything in the world. That's for sure.
0: Well,
1: we're having fun
0: under the circumstance. I mean, how many guys really get to work with their kid? And this will be my second summer, and he is doing, I mean, just made the dean's list. I know your kids are doing great, and your daughter's off to med school, and wow, couldn't be prouder of our kids. But this will probably be the last summer he comes home to work for dad.
1: You think?
0: I think so.
1: Yeah.
0: Because he'll want to pursue higher level internship. I mean, he's already got an internship. He's a business major, and he's, you know, I mean,
1: you do have to start focusing on those things.
0: I, you know, it was funny yesterday. Let's end this with a proud moment. I was so proud of my son yesterday for two reasons. And the prouder reason was probably he fished some keys that had been locked in a car, a BMW, and this convertible. And somehow the keys got locked on the front seat. The car got locked and the top's up. And we got the keys out, York. And he said, whoa. You, instead of solving this problem, as I was hoping you would, you said, well, I get some, what'd you tell us to do?
1: Well, you know, with the soft tops, you know, you don't have a solid door jamb. So there is a little bit of room in there. You can put a wedge in there, and you want to make sure that you use lubrication. You don't want to damage anything. And then you just get a little opening there, and then you use a piece of wire or a brake line in our situation.
0: A brake line. So I went to an auto parts store, and I bought brake line of like four feet.
1: That's plenty.
0: Start sliding down the door. And then, then my son came on and said, Dad, get out of my way. I'll do it. And he did. And, you know, those problems, we've all had those sayings where you've locked your car keys in, something's happened. And really, you got no one but yourself to blame. And you look in the mirror and you say, but it doesn't make solving your own problem any less frustrating. But we've met people in life, and there are people. We had a recent client. We like this client, but this guy said, hey, York, where do I add oil to my car? And it was clear this guy is very tan and, you know, golfs a lot and obviously had some professional success in his life and has his beautiful little BMW convertible he drives and doesn't know where to put the oil in. And if you can't solve your own problems, you better know a guy like York. Get your own expert. Or tune right here each Sunday evening to Talk and Shop.
1: Or ask questions. Email us.
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4: NBC News Radio. I'm Rob Martier. The U.S. and Iran have reportedly agreed in principle to a deal to wind down the war. That's according to the New York Times, which cited a senior U.S. official. The official told the outlet that some of the most sensitive issues have yet to be resolved. This comes after President Trump said earlier today that negotiations with Iran are proceeding in an orderly and constructive manner. The president of Iran also said today that his country is ready to assure the world they are not seeking nuclear weapons. Pope Leo is set to issue landmark new guidance on preserving human dignity in the face of artificial intelligence. The Pope, who has been an outspoken critic of AI's potential to erode human values, will release an encyclical on the topic Monday. He will be joined in Vatican City by leading Catholic figures and Chris Ola, a co-founder of the AI company Anthropic. Last week, the Pope launched a new commission on artificial intelligence, citing its potential effects on human beings and humanity as a whole.
5: Two New Jersey lawmakers say all ICE detainees held at Newark's Delaney Hall should be freed after touring the facility over the weekend. More from Sarah Lee Kessler.
6: Senator Andy Kim and Congressman Robert Menendez Jr. showed up to support detainees who'd begun a hunger strike over spoiled food.
7: Inhumane treatment, talked about the poor food. They talked about the water tasting disgusting.
6: Kim also said he met with 18-year-old girls who would be graduating high school if they hadn't been arrested. I'm Sarah Lee Kessler.
5: Swedish driver Felix Rosenquist raised that bottle.